0: Rory Langelier as a student at the Veterinary College.
1: I think that wildlife care is important for everyone. Wildlife care is important, obviously, for the wildlife because it's helping them have a second chance at life and return to the wild.
0: Wildlife services will resume again on August 18th. The U.S. says two soldiers are dead and one is now missing after Iranian strikes on a base in Jordan. These would be the first U.S. troop deaths because of direct Iranian fire since the opening days of the war. Former CIA officer and ABC News contributor Daryl Blocker has more.
2: Our partners in the region, whether they're in Jordan or whether in Bahrain or the other countries that Iran is attacking, are now going to realize that is not going to go away, that Iran needs to be responsible in its actions and not target civilians. Of course, these are not civilians, but still, civilians support all of our presence abroad, and hopefully no civilians were lost in this action.
0: The attack comes just hours after a negotiator said Tehran was suspending its commitments to the interim deal signed about a month ago. The federal government is defending its new crime legislation after criticism from conservative MPs in Regina. Conservative MPs gathered outside Regina's provincial courthouse to criticize Bill C-14, saying the federal government is overselling changes to Canada's bail system. Conservative MP Larry Brock says Canadians shouldn't be fooled by the government's messaging.
3: The illusion and the narrative that Mark Carney and Sean Fraser, his justice minister, are spreading across the country is misleading, it's false, it is wrong.
0: The federal government says the new law fulfills its promise to crack down on repeat and violent offenders by tightening bail rules and increasing penalties for serious crimes. The latest local news is as close as your phone. 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Sports from the Green Zone, a 27-yard touchdown pass from Davis Alexander was just... with just 64 seconds left on the clock, lifted the visiting Montreal Alouettes to a 38-32 victory over the Calgary Stampeders. The Owls, who led 22-3 at halftime, took a 29-11 lead into the final quarter before the Stamps rallied. The Toronto Argonauts are taking on the Hamilton Tiger Cats this afternoon. Last check, we were in the first quarter, no points on the board as of yet. And it was an exciting end for England today in the third-place game in the FIFA World Cup. They beat France this afternoon, walking away with a 6-4 win. It's 6:05. In Regina and southern Saskatchewan tonight, partly cloudy with a 30% chance of showers, a risk of a thunderstorm, and a low of 19. Tomorrow, clearing late in the morning, a risk of a thunderstorm and a high of 30. In Saskatoon and central Saskatchewan tonight, partly cloudy with a 30% chance of showers, a risk of a thunderstorm, and a low of 19. Tomorrow, increasing cloudiness with a 30% chance of showers, a risk of a thunderstorm, and a high of 26. Across Saskatchewan today, in the battle for 29, Prince Albert 28, Swift Current 32, Weyburn 29, Estevan 27, Yorkton 29, and in Moose Jaw 33. In Regina, mainly sunny with a south wind at 32 and it's 31. In Saskatoon, mainly sunny with a south wind at 22 and it's 31. It's 6:06. I'm Roman Hader.
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5: Every week, we look at practical ways to create healthier homes, stronger relationships, lower stress, and live a life that feels more intentional. Coming up today, if you have a child and you feel like you've tried everything, explaining consequences, trying to stay calm, taking things away, and they still say, no, I'm not doing it. I have an email from a Saskatchewan mom you are going to relate to. Also on the show, we're looking at what happens when you spend your life chasing the next goal, that next achievement, or the next version of yourself, hoping that once you get there, then you will finally be happy, and why the real shift may need to happen on the inside. Later, when your family is also your workplace, your business, your retirement plan, How do you talk about the future without damaging the relationships you're trying to protect? That's all ahead today on A Better Life. First, you may have heard her speak at a keynote or a conference. Maybe you've read one of her books or listened to her podcast. I have Miss Corliss Russell here. She is a leadership coach with 30 years experience. She's written a book called Lead Your Life, How to Live with Purpose, Passion, and Confidence. And she lives right here in Saskatchewan. She's from Prince Albert. Thanks for being on our show today.
6: Oh, thanks so much for having me. I'm excited to be here.
5: How did you get started as a motivational speaker and author, Corliss?
6: Well, I have an interesting story there because the truth is that I actually started my speaking career nervous as all heck in a living room with 2, 3, 4, maybe 5 people at a time. That's where I started when I joined a direct sales company and I started doing presentations in living rooms. That's where my speaking career started.
5: That's so fascinating. I would say me too, actually. And I can remember being so terrified. If I knew I had to speak, let's say that evening, I wouldn't be able to eat the whole day. I would be so nervous. And I think I was pretty terrible at the beginning, actually.
6: Absolutely awful. As a matter of fact, I joke about it. So I don't know if you know what party light is, but party light is the one decision that I made that completely changed my life. And I joined that company on a whim and it was candles and home decor. And because I'm a farm girl, we had never even had candles ever. Like we didn't burn candles except in power outages. So I didn't know how to burn the candles. I was so insecure in myself. Speaking in front of people was terrifying that when I would go to light the candle, I would kind of put the lighter down inside the hurricane and try to light it. And everybody could tell how nervous I was because the lighter would clang the glass. Like I was shaking. I often joke about the fact that my first customers only bought because they felt sorry for me. Like they were like, it's okay, dear, I'll buy something.
5: And now look at you, motivational speaker. What is your like number one thing when you meet with people, when you get in front of them, or if you're on a stage, what is the one thing you want them to know to have a better life?
6: That they have the power to create it, period. We all have so much power within us, and sometimes we just don't realize it. Some of us have been derailed by life circumstances. Some of us have gotten caught up in things that are happening externally, and we can lose ourselves in the process of living our lives. My goal is always to help people recognize that you have the power, no matter what your situation is, to rise through it, to become better for it. And when you continually work on growing and developing yourself, and you commit yourself to bringing that to the best of the world, everywhere that you are, your life is going to be better. It's going to be meaningful. And you have the power to create it. I just help people tap into it.
5: And this is what you learned through living it. You went from being that terrified farm girl who didn't know how to light a candle to now presenting to hundreds, thousands of people.
6: Truly, this is my journey. I never ask anybody to do anything that I'm not willing to do. And I've done this journey. And this is why I know this and why I can speak it so confidently and why I'm so passionate about it is because I know the transformation that has happened for me. And I want other people to have that. I think even though I was blessed with amazing parents and a loving family growing up on the farm, it was a life's journey of like really discovering who I really am and who I really want to be in the world. And that took some obstacles, that took some challenges. And as I went through those, all it did was present me with an opportunity to kind of figure that out and kind of make those decisions about what do I want the rest of my life to be about. You know, I'm 55 years old now, which is so wild to me that I've hit this stage of life, but I feel so grateful to be here. But the other thing is that I'm at the age and stage of life where it can't just be about the monetary things. It has to be about something more meaningful for me. And that's what I'm here to do, is just to do the best that I can for other people and support them as much as I can with what I've learned. And it's really my purpose for everything that I do now.
5: You said you've had to overcome some challenges, some obstacles. What is one significant obstacle that you've had to face?
6: You know what? There's a lot of obstacles I think that we all face as human beings. Like, we had external things. I went through a divorce. I went through losing my business. I went through losing my title that defined me and validated me. But I would honestly say that some of the biggest challenges that I've had to overcome are the ones that are inside me. The self-doubt, the lack of confidence, the not believing that I had purpose, that I was not important, seeking validation outside of myself. Those are actually the biggest ones. And what I've learned in my life now is that when you work on developing those, like the inner obstacles and the challenges that, you know, the self-talk that brings you down and not believing in yourself, when you really work on developing those, it starts to reflect into your outside world. If I hadn't have overcome the internal challenges that I had, like, I could never stand on a stage in front of people and feel like I had something to say.
5: You know, I can relate to that. When I was younger, when my babies were small, I read all these parenting books. I felt like the worst mom ever. I felt like I have no idea what I'm doing. I'm failing my children. And I read all this parenting stuff. But really, and of course, it's good to do that. I'm not saying don't do your research and learn strategies and tools. However, for me, when my life changed, when my world changed, was when I did the personal development on myself. Why was I overreacting? Why was I taking it personally? Why was I making it mean that I'm a horrible mother? When I worked on those things, that's when everything improved.
6: Absolutely, 100%. That is always where the answers are. And a lot of times what we do, and I've done it myself too, is I look outside myself. So like, as an example, in my career, because I didn't feel confident in myself, like I didn't believe that I was really worthy or deserving, right? So I went and I would seek all of this recognition. So I would achieve awards. So in one way, it actually worked, because I would go and ambitiously pursue those things and it helped me grow my business. So that was awesome. Them. However, it was always temporary. I never felt really good, because it's like it only lasted like as long as the stage recognition did, and that was it. Because then I'd be like, the next thing, and then I'd have to chase the next thing. Yep. And then eventually I just completely burned myself out to the point where I'm not even liking my life. And what's the point of all of it? It's like really where I started asking myself, what is the point? So I had to go within myself and say, what is this all about? Like, why do you keep chasing this? What are you looking for? Mm-hmm. And when I discovered that, those answers within myself through personal growth and self-development, that's when I was really able to stand in my power.
5: This is the cycle that so many of us fall into, hey, is I will be successful when I reach this milestone, when I make this much money, when this happens, when I lose 20 pounds, whatever it is. And then we finally get the thing and then we still can't enjoy it. Nope, that didn't work. So now I need to do more. Or it's only a matter of time before they figure out that I didn't really deserve it in the first place.
6: 100%. That's what I mean. We're looking in the wrong place.
5: Corliss Rissell, speaker, coach, author, host of Lead Conference Canada. So exciting. You are super busy, and yet your energy is fantastic. You're grounded. You're not looking burnt out to me at all, my friend.
6: I have burned myself out to the point where I'm like, I just can't even get up. So if you're that person who is doing more and trying to extend yourself more and you're like, this all sounds really great, I'd love to have that energy, I understand. I really do. And what you have to do is just always just peel it all back and just say, okay, what really matters to me? What's most important right now? And you don't have to do the whole thing. Just take one step back and look at one thing you can do to improve your life today.
5: It's not about changing your whole life. It's not about blowing everything up and, you know, I got to quit everything. And it's not for next week or next month or next year or when my kids grow up. It's right now. Can they do it even this moment, right now?
6: Truly, you can. 2 seconds, you can change things. So I have a new book that'll be coming out. It's called The 2 Second Reset. And the concept of this is that in 2 seconds, you can change your life. You really can. This was born actually at my kitchen table when I was sitting with my parents and I had my phone beside me and I noticed a message that somebody sent to me that they were upset. I could tell by the subject line somebody was upset with me. And I got distracted by my phone and I got pulled into it. Has that ever happened to you where you like get pulled into a conversation?
5: Yep.
6: I felt this need to defend myself. I was engaging in this conversation, and yet I had all this beautiful stuff going on around me. And without really thinking about it, and I was like, what's good here right now? I was like, I have my parents here. I'm so grateful they're alive and healthy and well. I'm in my own home that I restarted my life in. My kids are playing downstairs and having fun. The puppies at the fireplace. There's food in my fridge. Like, there were so many things, and I got so grounded in everything that was good and realized that I could just leave that conversation, and I needed to get present to my life, and all it took was 2 seconds. So I call it the 2 second reset. You can reset yourself in 2 seconds anytime you want. Even if you're in a stressful meeting, or you're having a difficult conversation, or you're caught up in thoughts of self-doubt, you can literally stop and shift yourself in 2 seconds and bring yourself back to right now. What's good?
5: What's good right now? 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
5: Wonderful. Thank you, Corliss.
6: Thank you for having me.
5: Coming up next on the show, an email from a mom in the province who is exhausted. She loves her kid, but he's just not listening. Can you relate? I've got some tips for you. When we come back, it's A Better Life with Jen Dean on 980 CJME and 650 CKOM.
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5: I'm Jen. I'm your coach. I'm your life coach, your parenting coach, family coach, health coach, business coach. I can help you live a life that feels confident, that you feel good in your own skin. You can reach your health goals. You can take care of yourself and each other. Now, I think you're going to relate to this email. I got an email from a Saskatchewan mom, a woman from Estevan, and I'm going to change her name for privacy because she's going to talk about her kids, and she doesn't need to be in the co-op in Estevan and have someone come up to her and be like, hey, it's your kid we were talking about. I'm going to call her exhausted in Estevan. She is at her wit's end. She said, my 9-year-old is rude and disrespectful. We've tried everything. Nothing works. My child refuses to follow the rules. Says, no, I'm not going to do it. Oh, he is a determined little guy. Exhausted in Estevan says, eventually I lose it, I yell, and that's the only thing that seems to make any kind of difference. My son is acting like he's in charge of the house. You know, I can tell you, you can deeply love your child and still find them very difficult to live with. That doesn't make you a bad parent. It means you've been living in a power struggle for a long time and you're feeling defeated. I get it. I can remember a time with one of my own kids where we were in this power struggle and I was in tears and I thought, how is this that I am the adult? And first of all, I am so angry and I'm yelling and I'm losing control. And then secondly, how is it that nobody else in my life talks to me this way? How am I okay with this? I am not okay with this. This is not okay. Yeah, you can relate, huh? There are strong-willed kids. These are kids that have a lot of determination, but it gets even harder. If you would say that you have a strong-willed child and you would say, I've tried everything. The parenting experts have all said they just need more choices. They need autonomy. They need to feel like they have a say in their world. And if you just give them choices, say, hey, buddy, do you want to have a shower first or read a book first before bed? Do you want the pink cup or the blue cup? The experts have said if you would just give them these choices, this will reduce the conflict. But here's the thing. There is something next level strong-willed called alpha children. I call them power kids. I am doing some parent coaching for a mom in Estevan who has a 9-year-old who refuses to follow instructions, says, you can't make me. To me, this sounds like it could be next level. There are strong-willed kids. And then Dr. Gordon Neufeld, psychologist in BC, he calls next level kids alpha children. These are the power kids. They don't just want independence. They want power. It's not about the pink cup or the blue cup. If you ask a power kid, do you want pink or blue? They're going to say, no, I want green. It's not about the cup. It's not about the choice. It's about the power behind it. And that is why common advice for strong-willed kids doesn't work. It's not about choices. It's not about independence. It's about power. A child who is a power kid is looking for who's in charge. And if the leadership is uncertain, they are happy to step up and say, I'll take it. I'll do it. There can only be one alpha. And if you don't know that it's you, chances are your child thinks it's them. For example, you say to your child, it's time to put the tablet away. And the child says, no. The parent says, okay, well, how about 5 more minutes? Do you see what's happening there? Who is leading this? The child. The child just says no. And then it's up to the parent to try and negotiate and come on. And we're almost begging and pleading. Well, how about this? Will you listen if I do this? The child is picking up, I'm in charge here. I'm the alpha. The parent might get hurt and say, why do you always do this? I try so hard. I'm giving you so many things. But to a power kid, that is weakness. Using emotion to try and get what you want is weak to them. Eventually, the parent grabs the tablet. The child explodes. Everyone ends angry. Mom and dad are feeling guilty and defeated. I want you to be firm, not harsh. I don't want you to be mean, intimidating, controlling. You shouldn't have to raise your voice. And I know that's easier said some days. Power kids know where your buttons are. They might say, you're the worst mom. You don't love me. I hate this family. Mm-hmm. They might say all of those things. And then if you're not managing your own emotions, your own buttons, you're going to feel like I'm failing my kids. Maybe I'm too strict. I'm the worst parent. Or we get angry. Both reactions are perhaps understandable, but neither helps you lead well. Our kids are allowed to be angry. Your job is to not take it personally and to use that as information. So for example, you tell your child it's time to put the tablet away. Your child says, no, I'm not going to do it. As the parent, as the calm alpha, you could calmly say, I know it's hard. I know you don't want to stop, but the tablet goes away now. And you just turn it off. You are in charge, and your child might get angry. Calm parenting doesn't guarantee a calm child. Your kid has a right to be angry, but they will respect when you can stay in control and you can be clear and kind, firm but not harsh. Send me a text right now. Do you have a strong-willed kid? Tell me, do you think they could be a power child? 1-877-332-TALK. Coming up on the show, families that are avoiding conflict. How's this going to go? What happens when the family is also the business and the business is a multi-million dollar farm? Coming up next on A Better Life with Jen Dean on 980 CJME and 650 CKOM.
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0: Good evening. I'm Roman Hayter. A mix of advisories cover our province this weekend. Environment Canada has issued a mixture of heat and air quality advisories, mainly hanging around the north. They start in the Meadow Lake and Nipawin areas and stretch as far north as the border with the Northwest Territories. As Canada continues to fight the over 900 fires burning in the country, that smoke is drifting south, covering more than a dozen U.S. states and causing hazardous air conditions. Bear interactions in the Prince Albert National Park and LaRonge area are down this year, despite 2 deadly bear attacks this year that have led to 3 deaths. Parks Canada says that interactions with bears are actually lower than last year. The U.S. is taking part in its 7th day of airstrikes against Iran. It comes as Iran continues to target Middle Eastern allies. In Regina and southern Saskatchewan tonight, partly cloudy with a 30% chance of showers, a risk of a thunderstorm and a low of 19. Tomorrow clearing late in the morning, a risk of a thunderstorm and a high of 30. In Saskatoon and central Saskatchewan tonight, partly cloudy with a 30% chance of showers, a risk of a thunderstorm and a low of 19. Tomorrow increasing cloudiness with a 30% chance of showers, a risk of a thunderstorm and a high of 26. 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
8: Having a better life isn't always easy. We've got to take care of ourselves, manage our own hopes and dreams, our feelings, our levels of stress, take care of the people we love, the people we do life with. What about families that work together? Could you work with your partner? Could you work with your kids? When you live and work with the people you love, that's an additional challenge. Thinking about farm families. Their whole world is wrapped up in this farm. It's a big deal. Is your son going to take over? There are all kinds of challenges, personalities, families working together, living together. Let's bring in some strategies and some help. I have here Elaine Fraze joining the show today. She has a business called Farm Family Coach. Whether you're part of a family farm or not, you are going to have hard conversations as a family. This will help you deal with conflict better. Now, Elaine, you work with farm families. How did you get into this?
9: I've always been a farm kid, Jen. So I grew up on the first farm east of Winnipeg. So I got to drive a combine with my dad and go to the theater in the night. And then I was called to Manitoba Agriculture as an extension home economist almost 48 years ago in Boise, Manitoba. Did the right thing, fell in love with a local farmer who is a seed grower. So we are now in a transition plan with our son, who's 38, and his wife and lovely three grandkids who also live on our farm, 158 steps from my back door. We got a lot of things going on from one farmyard in southwestern Manitoba.
8: Elaine, what I'm hearing is that you live this. So everything that you help families with, you have walked yourself. What are the common things families are reaching out to you for help with?
9: Well, I've been doing this work, Jen, for over 30 years and was a columnist for Grain News for 30 years. So some of your farmers in Saskatchewan will understand that and know my work that way. The common thing is, Elaine, we're not good communicators. The other common thing I always say is procrastination is killing agriculture because, oh, we'll just do it after harvest. Then there will be Canadian Thanksgiving and then it'll be American Thanksgiving. And then it will be Christmas and then it will be go away for a bit of a holiday and then it'll be the farm Crop Connect show in Saskatoon, and voila, you're back in June, and what happened? A whole farm year has gone by, and nobody has made any certainty of timelines or expectations around who gets the farm and when. And I'll have to just correct you, too. The Sask Women in Ag also want people to know that women take over farms. And so whether it's your son or daughter coming back, or both siblings,
8: yes,
9: That's another big issue about having a better life in Saskatchewan is the farm families who are doing well understand that conflict is not bad. And we have the tools to help them understand how to have better conflict behavior to get grandpa and grandma, mom and dad, siblings, everybody to the table to talk about expectations, timelines, and a commitment to actually get this done so that their business thrives and their family is also intentional about being a family.
8: Is it possible? Not only do we have regular conflict around making decisions, running a business, but we also are going to family dinners and we've got cousins and siblings and we don't always agree. And we've got likely some personalities that are also being juggled in and amongst this. Is it possible to run a successful farming business and have really good relationships as a family?
9: I would say yes, Jen, and that's why we have Outstanding Young Farmer Awards. And I was at them at Canada's Farm Show in Regina at the end of March, and there were 200 people in the room celebrating the nominees for Saskatchewan. So yes, it is true. But there's also an Irish saying, every front door looks beautiful. And I've had the honor of being a coach for over 30 years and being inside the family dynamic, which is one circle. And the other dynamic is the business circle, which is the transition of labor management and ownership of that family business. I have a podcast called the Farm Family Harmony Podcast. And one of my guests was Kathy Carroll, who was in a family business that wasn't successful, but she wrote a great book called Hug of War. And that's kind of what's happening in Saskatchewan farms and family businesses right now, is there's this tug of war between when does labor shift, when does management shift, and when does ownership shift. And the only way we can do positive conflict behavior if we can create solutions, put ourselves in the other person's shoes, express our emotions and our feelings about frustration, about dad, you keep putting this off. Mom, I know you want to move to town, but you and dad have to agree. So for everyone listening to this, one of my biggest tips, Jen, is that if your mom and dad are not aligned with the vision of their marriage or the vision of their family farm, you're very stuck.
8: Ah, so that's a tip, but it's almost a warning because you can't make that happen, can you?
9: It's fear. It's fear of family fighting. It's fear of family imploding because a lot of people don't have the skill to navigate or facilitate their own family intense discussions around these issues of who gets the farm and when and what does fairness look like. And it's transparency, financial transparency, talking about what your vision is for the farm moving forward. And a lot of older farm men and women listening to this will go, oh, she's just trying to push me off the farm. No, we're not, because farmers don't typically retire, but they need to know what to let go of and how their roles are going to shift.
8: Elaine Fraze is here. She is a farm family coach, matriarch and patriarch. They need to be on the same page here. Do they need to lead this discussion? Like, okay, we are willing to talk about maybe a transition plan.
9: Everybody needs to sign in, Jen, all generations. But if mom and dad are not aligned in what they want, then things will be stuck. And one of the tips I will give you that I've seen happen is a father and mother writing their son and daughter-in-law a letter and it also going the other way. And we're talking a Word document printed off, put in an envelope and delivered, not email, not a text. Something that you can actually physically hold and write up marks on and say, yeah, I like this, not so sure about this. But the power of a letter is it gives the person holding the message time to process. And then it also gives you an understanding of what they're committed to and what their intentions are. So in conflict resolution, I can't read your mind right now, Jen. I have no idea what you're thinking until you ask me the next question. And so we need to stop making assumptions. And when people can put it on paper and deliver the message, then they have a first step of reaching out, which again is positive conflict behavior, and say, Dad and Mom, I'm just curious. After you read this letter, I'm wondering if we can have coffee on Sunday afternoon at 2 o'clock, because I need you to understand my commitment to this farm, but I also need you to understand that my family and I can no longer wait another 10 years for time to go by and hope that this happens, because hope is not a plan.
8: Elaine Fraze is here. She coaches farm families. Give us an example of a recent coaching family you've worked with and how you've brought them through to be in a healthier place, to have a better life.
9: So this family, more than one successor, siblings. One sibling was getting a little disgruntled about maybe leaving entirely, which was a shock, but this came up in a family meeting. Everybody dealt with it, but that sibling came back to the farm realizing that that's where he really wanted to be and his role was clear. The other part of the success was Dad discovered that he wasn't a great communicator, but he was willing to be open to changing his language. And the other thing that was discovered is that they needed a better housing policy for all of these kids who still wanted to work in the same business.
8: Whether you are a family farm, a family business, or you just want to leave the legacy of your own business into the next generation's hands, we can all learn from this. Elaine Fraze, farmfamilycoach.com. You can find her podcast. You can find resources. You can book her for some coaching. Thank you for joining the show today.
9: Have a great life in Saskatchewan. My mom was born there. All the best, Jen.
8: Let's apply this in our lives. I want you to think about your family. Think about the topics, the conversations, the things you can't bring up to certain members of your family, particularly if it's to your parents or to your kids. What are the conversations currently you can't have? If we can't disagree and still love each other, if we can't handle a little bit of tension, if we can't handle conflict in a healthy way, it won't go away. It will fester. It will get bigger. Send a text. Pick up the phone. Tell your family members, hey, this is a hot topic for us right now, but we love each other. We care about each other. We want the best for each other. So let's find a way through. Maybe it means, like Elaine said, it starts with writing a letter. And then the next step is putting yourself into the other person's shoes. Can you see it from their perspective? We may not all have multi-million dollar farms we're trying to figure out, but we do have families with mixed opinions. And so there are wills. There is our loved ones' wishes we need to consider. These problems do not go away. So let's work on it together. Having a better life isn't always easy, but it's worth it. We're going to take a break when we come back. Have you ever promised yourself a reward if you go to the gym, if you finish that paper, if you clean out the garage, and then you discovered that it wasn't enough, actually? Sometimes the reward itself is part of the problem. We'll fix this when we come back. It's A Better Life with Jen Dean on 980 CJME and 650 CKOM.
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8: I am your coach. I'm a personal trainer. I have certifications in stress resilience, in helping older people, in helping younger people reach their goals. I know what to do to help you. I'm also a life coach. So if it's your thoughts that are holding you back, I can help you with that too. I say all of this because I'm struggling myself. You can know the right things and still have a hard time. You can be stuck in the, I should be working out more. Can you relate to that? On this show, we study what it means to have a better life, and then we go after that. I will help you get there. And part of that is recognizing that it was never going to be about perfection. I have been trying to get back into a weightlifting exercise routine for a number of weeks now, probably 3-4 weeks. I've been telling myself, okay, I'm doing this tomorrow, not today. I got too busy today, too many things. Tomorrow I'm going to do it. Tomorrow comes, guess what? I'm not doing it. Oh, well, maybe I need a bigger reward. We call that a juicier carrot, a sweeter carrot. You know, we need a latte after we work out, or maybe I'm going to buy some new clothes or do something fun. You can relate, right? Whether it's an exercise program, making time in your schedule for meal prepping, meal planning, grocery shopping, it takes time to make healthy food. Maybe that's what's holding you back right now. Or it could be something you want to tackle, a project at work or around the house. Maybe you really want to clean out the garage. You know, anytime we are saying, I should do this or that, already we're setting ourselves up to fail. So I went searching for both of us for an expert on motivation. What can we learn? Dan Pink is a best-selling author. He has spent years studying work, behavior, and what motivates us. His book, Drive, explores the science of motivation, and his TED Talk, The Puzzle of Motivation, has been viewed more than 32 million times. Dan Pink talks about how

0: carrots aren't effective in the long run. And you and I know that to be true. We can give ourselves a little treat when we've had a good day, a productive day. But if you're like me and you've been trying to do a hard thing, like get back into exercise, go to the gym, take the class, get your homework done, go to bed early, it's not enough to give yourself a little treat for that. It's not enough. So what is it? What has Dan Pink studied and learned that will work to motivate us to do the big, hard, the important things, the things that will help us have a better life?
1: The solution is not to do more of the wrong things, to entice people with a sweeter carrot or threaten them with a sharper stick. The good news about all this is that the scientists who've been studying motivation have given us this new approach. It's an approach built much more around intrinsic motivation, around the desire to do things because they matter, because we like it, because they're interesting, because they're part of something important. And to my mind, that new operating system revolves around three elements: autonomy, mastery, and purpose. Autonomy, the urge to direct our own lives. Mastery, the desire to get better and better at something that matters. And purpose, the yearning to do what we do in the service of something larger than ourselves.
0: Right now on A Better Life with Jen Dean, we're looking at why knowing what we should do is often not enough to make us do it. Best-selling author Dan Pink did a TED Talk called The Puzzle of Motivation. And he said lasting motivation needs three things: autonomy, mastery, and purpose. We need some choice, we need to see progress, and we need a reason that actually matters to us. This is exactly where I help people. We take the thing you keep avoiding, working out, meal prep, cleaning out that basement, applying for that promotion, and we stop treating it like a character flaw. We look at how to make the goal feel doable and more connected to the life you actually want. If carrots and sticks aren't enough to motivate us, carrots meaning the rewards and sticks meaning the guilt and the shame and the punishment, what does help? Dan Pink, he says it's these three things. They will make a difference. And how I've applied that with clients and when I'm teaching keynotes and workshops is we will get out our phones or a paper and a pen and we will start making a list. And I will often require clients to come up with 50, yes, 50 reasons why they want this new lifestyle, why they want to make these changes in their life, why they want to go to school and get this new job. 50 reasons. That's a lot. Autonomy. You have the choice. You can create the life that you want. You can say yes or no. No one's going to make you do anything. What do you want? What do you truly want? Mastery. How will it feel when this new life that you've chosen is a habit? Every Sunday, after you listen to A Better Life with Jen Dean, after that, you do your meal prepping. You get ready for the week ahead. You plan out what healthy choices you're going to make. What if that's just a part of your life? How great would that feel? Mastery is wonderful. And then purpose. Why is that important to you? For me, it's important to lift weights because I know that I want to live an active, healthy life into my 70s. I want to hike into a volcano at 80. That is my goal, not an erupting volcano, a dormant volcano. That's the goal. I want to be able to roll around on the floor with my grandkids. I want to be mobile and active. So I need to take care of myself now. Look, creating a life that feels great was never going to be perfect. Even when you know all the things, even if you're the coach, sometimes you still need that extra push for motivation. I know what I'm going to do today. I'm going to write out my list. Why do I want to live a healthy lifestyle? Why do I want resistance training, weight training to be in my life? Instead of getting mad and beating myself up, I'm going to go back to the motivation that really works. It's because it's important to me and it's going to help me live a healthy lifestyle for decades. Maybe you need to do that today. Get out a pencil and a paper or pull out the notes on your phone and start making your list. I'd love to hear from you. Let me know what's holding you back from having a better life and we'll tackle it together. It's A Better Life with Jen Dean on 980 CJME and 650 CKOM.
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6: Good evening, I'm Roman Hadar. A new mix of advisories covers our province this weekend. Canada's fight with wildfires and how smoke is having an impact. And a glimpse into bear-related incidents in the north following a fatal attack this week. There's a lot of different advisories covering our province this weekend. If you're spending time in northern Saskatchewan, Environment Canada says you'll be dealing with a mix of heat and air quality advisories due to wildfire smoke. Those advisories start around the Meadow Lake and Nipawin areas and stretch as far north as the border with the Northwest Territories. As for that smoke, the Saskatchewan Public Safety Agency says there are 53 active fires in this province. Of that number, 8 aren't contained, and 7 are so close they're threatening property.
7: That's a drop in the bucket compared to some of Canada's other provinces. As of this weekend, Canada as a whole is dealing with over 900 active wildfires, many of which are sending smoke south. Ontario Premier Doug Ford today giving an update on the fight in his province.
8: The total number of active wildland fires in Ontario is now 191, which is 7 more than yesterday. 73 of those are not under control. 91 are being observed.
7: Those fires have caused quite an issue for our neighbors to the south, with smoke drifting across more than a dozen U.S. states and causing some hazardous air conditions.
9: Air quality and smoke disrupting sports. The Guardians postponing last night's game against the Pirates. The Brewers offering fans ticket exchanges. The Phillies and Mets moving up their start time to try to beat the worst of the smoke. And a concern over tomorrow's World Cup final match in New Jersey. The stadium sitting in smoke now for days. FIFA monitoring the air quality forecast before kickoff.
7: That's ABC's Morgan Norwood. Bear interactions in Prince Albert National Park in the LaRange area are down this year, despite 2 deadly bear attacks this year that have led to 3 deaths. Tom Perry is with Parks Canada and says that shockingly, interactions with bears are actually lower than last year.
10: Bear interactions are actually down from last year and kind of more in line with just long-term norms.
7: Officials say people should secure their garbage, compost, pet food, bird feeders, and barbecues to avoid attracting unwanted wildlife. The Western College of Veterinary Medicine says wildlife services will continue this summer after a temporary break. This week, the Vet College announced that it would not take in any more wildlife after July 22nd. But that decision has since been reversed. Rory Langelier is a student at the Veterinary College.
11: I think that wildlife care is important for everyone. Wildlife care is important, obviously, for the wildlife because it's helping them have a second chance at life and return to the wild.
7: Wildlife services will resume again on August 18th. U.S. Central Command says two American service members have been killed in Iranian strikes on Jordan. ABC News national correspondent Stephen Portnoy has more from Washington.
12: U.S. Central Command says the two service members were killed in Jordan. A third service member is said to be missing in action. Four more were so badly wounded they had to be medically evacuated to hospitals, but the military says they have since been discharged. In total, some 427 U.S. service members have now been wounded, and 16 have lost their lives in the Iran war. This, as the new supreme leader of Iran puts out a social media message warning of unforgettable lessons for America. Stephen Portnoy, ABC News, Washington.
7: The federal government is defending its new crime legislation after criticism from conservative MPs in Regina. Conservative MPs gathered outside Regina's provincial courthouse to criticize Bill C-14, saying the federal government is overselling changes to Canada's bail system. Conservative MP Larry Brock says Canadians shouldn't be fooled by the government's messaging.
13: The illusion and the narrative that Mark Carney and Sean Fraser, his justice minister, are spreading across the country is misleading, it's false, it is wrong.
7: The federal government says the new law fulfills its promise to crack down on repeat and violent offenders by tightening bail rules and increasing penalties for serious crimes. The beaches in Normandy, France, where 150,000 Allied soldiers landed on D-Day in 1944, have been nominated to be on a special UN agency's list for special protection.
14: The Normandy D-Day beaches from World War II would be one of the UNESCO World Heritage Sites. That's the United Nations Educational, Scientific, and Cultural Organization. Historian David Edgerton.
15: Probably the greatest amphibious landing there's ever been. It ought to be remembered for that alone. But one reason it's particularly remembered, this is the first major commitment of Allied troops to the land war against Germany.
14: The World Heritage Committee meets in South Korea Sunday through the 29th.
7: That's ABC's Chuck Severston. The latest local news is as close as your phone. 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In Regina and southern Saskatchewan tonight, partly cloudy with a 30% chance of showers, a risk of a thunderstorm and a low of 19. Tomorrow clearing late in the morning, a risk of a thunderstorm and a high of 30. Monday clearing and a high of 25. In Saskatoon and central Saskatchewan tonight, partly cloudy with a 30% chance of showers, a risk of a thunderstorm and a low of 19. Tomorrow increasing cloudiness with a 30% chance of showers, a risk of a thunderstorm and a high of 26. Monday cloudy with a 60% chance of showers and a high of 23. 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
16: This is Tech Talk with Mark Saltzman. 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
17: 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They're electric vehicles. Hope you're having a great weekend so far, as we are in the third weekend of July. Depending on where you're hearing this show, perhaps you were affected by the wildfire smoke, especially last week, but still going on this weekend. I actually coincidentally booked an interview with AirThings, a leader in indoor air quality, prior to all of this nonsense. And I interviewed the company last Wednesday on the 15th of July when Toronto had bright orange skies. And my eyes and my throat were really bothering me. Talk about timing. I'm going to have AirThings on Tech Talk today to kick off this show to tell us about the importance of indoor air quality and what we can do about it, whether it's pollution related or wildfire smoke. After that, we're going to chat with SVS. This is a home entertainment company that has some amazing audio gear. We'll talk about the importance of good sound in your home theater. Super Whisper will join us, a Canadian startup that lets you use your voice to interact with your technology, and it leverages AI. A lot of people already use Super Whisper, but I wanted to shine a light on a Canadian success story. And finally, we chat with ADP Canada to talk about AI in the workplace, a topic that comes up a lot on the news. And so we're going to chat with ADP about that, especially when it comes to payments and human resources and things like that. All of this and more on a brand new Tech Talk. All right, let's officially kick things off with our first interview. No doubt you've heard of the brand AirThings, a company that became a household name thanks to their smart indoor air quality monitors. To talk with us about air quality, how wildfires currently burning in North America are threatening the quality of your air, and what you can do about it, we're joined by Annabelle Robertson. She's AirThings brand manager. Welcome to the show, Annabelle. Good to talk to you.
18: 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Thank you for having me.
17: Of course. And talk about timing. We're recording this interview on July 15th, and I'm looking out of my window right now. I live in Toronto here, and it's completely orange outside. Toronto has been ranked today the worst in the world for air quality by IQ Air. And no surprise here, my eyes and my throat are sore. And so we'll get to wildfires in a moment. I know air quality is not just tied to that. But before we talk about AirThings, let's just chat at a high level about the importance of good air quality in the home.
18: Yeah, of course. Yeah, what timing to do this interview.
17: Right.
18: Yeah. So, I mean, air quality is something we often overlook. I think we think so much about what we're eating, exercising, sleep, but at the end of the day, we spend about 90% of our time indoors, whether that's in your home or workplace or whatever, home office. So it's really important to know that we're breathing safe and healthy air. But the only thing is with air quality, you don't know what's there unless you're monitoring, of course, and all these things. We sort of say you kind of make the invisible visible by monitoring things like particulate matter, which we've just covered. Wildfires can be very high indoors, and that can come from either indoor or outdoor sources. So actually lots of things we do day to day can contribute to poor air quality. We probably don't think about it. So frying food in a high heat, burning candles, even vacuuming can kick up dust. Smoking, all those kinds of things, they can all contribute to this particulate matter. PM2.5 is what we refer to as particulate matter. It's very, very tiny particles. So these are 33 times smaller than the diameter of a human hair.
17: Oh, wow.
18: Think how tiny they are. So they can seep in very easily, and you can breathe them in through your nose. They bypass your body's defense systems and can enter the lungs and go deep into your bloodstream. So it can cause, like you're experiencing today, a sore throat, runny nose, sore eyes, exacerbate asthma symptoms. And also if people have underlying other conditions, such as chronic kind of respiratory disease, cardiovascular disease, it can all stress that as well. So particularly if you're elderly or immune compromised, it can really affect you.
17: And then there's pollution and like smog in many of our larger cities, even mid-sized cities, that can also affect the quality of the air in your home.
18: Yeah, absolutely. So when the air outside is bad, it can really affect your indoor air. So if we think about how tiny particulate matter is, it can very easily seep in through windows, like even sealed windows. You think it's crazy how much can actually enter through if you're running an exhaust fan in a bathroom, having a door open. All these things can mean that like can build up inside as well. So that's really important to be aware of.
17: And I've barely opened my door today.
18: Good.
17: And I'm still, again, my eyes are burning as we're doing this interview right now. And I know my air conditioner, I mean, I just cleaned the filters recently, but there's only so much it can do to keep it out. As you mentioned, there's exhaust fans in like our laundry room. Anyways, this is all good points, whether it's wildfires or pollution or other particles that we're creating in the home as well. So with that in mind, now let's chat about AirThings. As I said off the top of our interview, Annabelle, that your company has been a leader in the indoor air quality monitoring space for many years. To what do you attribute this?
18: Yeah, so we were founded back in 2008. We were the first company to launch a handheld radon detector. In the past, radon was something that only you would kind of get this charcoal test kit. You'd have to mail it off to a lab, wait for the results, and you were just getting this one-off result. And we saw that there was a real opportunity to actually give people the opportunity to measure radon over time. Yeah, I won't talk too much about radon because I know this is mainly focused on wildfire, but radon is kind of the core of a lot of what we do. So monitoring radon, that was a real change because people suddenly could continuously monitor radon over time. And the thing with radon is it's the long-term average that's very important. So if you're doing a one-off test, you're not really getting the full picture if your home has a radon issue. So that was the first step. And we saw that we developed the Crentium Home, which was the first monitor, and that sold really, really well. And then when we looked at radon and all the other indoor air quality pollutants that could potentially impact your health, we saw that there was so much opportunity to give people more knowledge really about what they were breathing. But the most important thing we found is it's fine to give people this number, but you have to really help them understand what it means. So it's fine to know your PM level or your radon reading, but actually, what does that mean? So we've tried to also, we've evolved to now we have an app which connects to several of our devices. So people can get really in-depth data over time about how the air has been. You know, if it's high PM over time, you might have an issue. You might want to be running your air purifier a bit more. You might need to mitigate for radon, for example. So we're giving people this knowledge about things that they'd otherwise, yeah, would never know, of course, if they weren't monitoring.
17: Like you said, helping people see the invisible.
18: Yes, exactly.
17: We've got on the line Annabelle Robertson, brand manager at AirThings, a Norwegian tech company that makes smart monitors for radon and indoor air quality, founded by scientists 18 years ago. Wow, 2008 was 18 years ago. Doesn't that sound like it? Their goal is to help people easily see and understand what is in the air they breathe at home. Their devices track important air health indicators and send tips on how to improve your home's air as well. Annabelle, you touched on the app that you've got as well. With that in mind then, what's new from AirThings? All right, it's now summer 2026. What are some of your newer or best-selling solutions?
18: Yeah, so right now, something we're working on, we've had Radon Map for some years, but we're now working on improvements to that. So we want to be able to give people a bit more context about how kind of PM levels are in their region, for example. So we're currently working on improvements to our Radon Map. Radon Map has been around for a while, so that aggregates data from radon monitors. And it's aggregated, so it's all anonymized, but you can see kind of levels of radon where you live. But we want to include more of our IAQ data, such as indoor PM2.5 levels. And that's to help provide even more value to people that want to learn about air quality in their town or city. We will also overlay that with outdoor air quality too. So you could, in theory, go on this map and see, okay, the outdoor air quality is bad, but how is it looking indoors in the areas where I live? And that would give you a bit more context and maybe help you plan as well. Like if you can see it's sustainably bad over time, then it might be time to run your air purifier a bit more, for example, or to prepare in advance.
17: Well, I was going to ask you, let's say you do learn that you've got poor indoor air quality in your home. What can you do about it?
18: Yeah, well, the first thing would be, of course, if you're monitoring, you could maybe identify what's poor. So if it's high PM2.5, and that's largely attributed to the outdoor air. So if it's during a wildfire event, the first thing we say is shut your windows and doors, which you've done today. But it's really important to know to keep an eye on the outdoor air quality as well, because if you know that's poor, then you know to shut your windows and doors. We say to run an air purifier, preferably a HEPA filter air purifier that will filter out a lot of the dangerous particles. Yeah, and run that where you're spending time. So if the smoke is really bad outside, we to create a kind of clean room where you're running a purifier, keep even inner doors closed if you can, and constantly don't add to the PM as well. Don't start burning candles or frying food, because that's only going to make it spike even more. Yeah, running a purifier, and then really good thing we also recommend is to continue monitoring your PM levels. If you have got a purifier, it's really important to know it's working. So if you can track your PM2.5 indoors, then you know your purifier is cleaning your air and it's safe. Otherwise, you're kind of doing it blind. You don't really know if it's working or not. So that's something we always recommend.
17: Thanks for all of that. And just lastly, and you've already kind of hinted at this, that you aggregate data from your devices. So you pull in all this information anonymously, as you said, and you're able to aggregate, I guess, that particulate matter data from devices. I think it's called View Plus.
18: Yeah, that's the monitor. That's right. Yeah.
17: That's in both wildfire affected areas and beyond. Again, it's not just about wildfires.
18: Yeah.
17: And so this goes into this hub, and is that accessible, this wildfires hub? Is that something that we can access for free, from what I understand? And is it in the app or is it a website?
18: This is all under development. But the idea is this will kind of play into the improved map that I just mentioned, that people will be able to see a lot more data about what's going on after a wildfire event. Last June in Canada, there were very bad wildfires, and we did check our monitors in the areas, and actually quite far from the burn site. So it's really, another thing about wildfire smoke is it can travel hundreds, if not thousands of miles.
19: Yeah.
18: I think last June, the smoke traveled across to Europe, actually reached that far. So it's, yeah, down to weather patterns and in the altitude as well. But in some cities in Canada, especially, we detected PM2.5 levels that were exceeding the WHO, the World Health Organization guidelines for sort of safe exposure for 3 or 4 consecutive days. I mean, it's clear that most of the time indoors, you know, PM2.5 levels sit well within the guidelines. But when there is wildfire smoke in the area, we do see a period of a few days where levels are exceeding that indoors. So all this data, we have, I think, over 1 million devices sold now across the world, the majority in North America and Canada. So to actually give people more insight into what's happening in their region is something we're working on. So airthings.com is our homepage. You can find all our products there.
19: Thank you so much for your time, Annabelle. Very important discussion. Thanks again.
18: Okay. Thank you so much for having me, Mark.
19: We talk home entertainment when we return on Tech Talk.
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19: 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If you take your home entertainment seriously, whether you're into movies, TV shows, sports, or video games, you likely know the importance of good audio. In fact, I think it was George Lucas who once famously said, "Audio is half of the movie viewing experience." Well, if you're itching for an upgrade, you're going to want to tune into this next interview with a company called SVS. Joining us on the line to talk home audio is Nick Brown, VP of Marketing at SVS. Hey, Nick, thanks for your time today.
22: Thank you, Mark. It's a pleasure to be here with you.
19: Why don't we start with, what is SVS? Before we talk about specific solutions you've got, let's hear a bit about the company.
22: Well, I love simple questions. And SVS is sort of one of those homegrown success stories. You know, we were born in Youngstown, Ohio, building large subwoofers in a garage and getting them out direct to customers back when the internet was sort of in its infancy. So really providing a truly high value product. And that was about 22 years ago. And since then, we've developed 2 full speaker lines, dozens of different subwoofers. We make cables, accessories, and really have built a really strong, high-performance audio product base, but also staying really connected with our community. So it's just one of those things where we've got a lot of our original employees still with the company, and it has really that family feel to it, bringing immersive, high-performance audio to more people than ever.
17: Yeah, that's great. Having those folks on for two decades is testament to the company. That's great. So SV, like Victor S, is, again, the company. Now, obviously, Nick, there's many other high-performance audio brands out there. What would you say separates SVS from the pack?
22: I think one of the things that really separates SVS is our direct sort of communications that we maintain with our community. And we do that in a number of ways, both through our social media. We do a lot of in-person live events at some of our retail partners where we get to interact directly with our community. We're very active on the forums. And so we really try to listen to what people are saying about our company and use that as a fuel to both innovate with new products, but also to just maintain a great customer business relationship. Mm-hmm. And that's something that has really served us well. And then on the other side of that, you know, we have really, really white glove, amazing support that's there, you know, 7 days a week, helping people understand how to build a system, how to choose the right products, because this can be a little bit intimidating when you're getting into the world of high performance audio. And we really try to do the best we can to demystify that in a way that gets people to really stoke their passion for music and home theater and not make it as much about, you know, I have to understand all the bits and bytes. You know, it's more about celebrating and engaging that passion for great sound. And on top of that, you know, I think our value proposition is very strong. We deliver in an industry where a pair of speakers can cost upwards of $850,000. We're very much more on the lower end of that in terms of bringing these experiences, but at more attainable prices.
17: Yeah, fair. And I'm glad you brought up music, because in my intro, I talked about the importance of good audio for movies and TV shows and sports and video games. But music, of course, let's not forget about the joy that good music brings to your soul. And having a great sound system at home is key for that. And with that in mind, I've had the privilege of testing out some SVS equipment over the past while. Thank you for lending me some gear. Let's hear about some of these solutions. Where would you like to start? How about we hear about the, I think they're called the Ultra Revolution or Nano Bookshelf speakers, which I'm sitting right in front of.
22: Excellent. Yeah, those are some of our most popular bookshelf speakers. And, you know, really what we're trying to do is convey that experience of being at a live concert, that gripping, immersive feeling you get when you're in a true cinema where, you know, like IMAX, where the sort of seats are shaking from the bass and things like that. And with our Ultra Evolution Nano speaker specifically, it's a more compact bookshelf speaker that can really fit you know, in any listening space and create just a wonderful sound stage where you're able to get the imaging, which is basically sound that you can actually place in all different parts of the room. It also allows you to have just great bass response. So you're feeling those low frequency, the energy from the music that you really love. And then there's a lot of technology that goes into these. And I don't want to geek out too much and get too in the weeds, but things like, you know, a diamond coated tweeter. This is the hallmark of a very high end speaker. We've brought it to a much more affordable price point, as well as the shape of the cabinet. You've probably noticed it's got sort of an angle to it. That's called time alignment. It basically lines up the tweeter and the midwoofer driver, so that sound reaches your ear at the same time, which, you know, in technical terms may not sound exciting, but in practical terms, it provides just a wonderful recreation of the music that's been recorded in a way that is accurate and truthful to the original source.
17: Very cool. And yeah, they're just about a foot tall. That's it. I think it's 12 inches. And I love the design. And yeah, it does have amazing lows, mids, and highs out of your music source. And I do use it for multiple types of content, by the way. You touched on bass a moment ago. Let's talk about the subwoofer, which can go with these. I have here the SB1000 Pro. Can you tell us a bit about that? And then also the Prime Wireless Pro Sound Bass. Is that like a AV receiver of sorts?
22: Yeah, more or less. It's not a full surround sound receiver, but it is a two-channel stereo. So it can power a pair of speakers, and you can also connect a subwoofer to it. But it's a streaming amplifier. So you're able to pull all of your digital music sources, you know, whether you're streaming via Spotify, Qobuz, Tidal, any of those. It also has HDMI, so you could connect it directly to a TV. And then you could use that same system you have set up for two-channel music as a TV system as well. So sort of a mini home theater system, I guess you could say. And then it just has a lot of features through the app that allow you to just basically have a smartphone, a pair of speakers, and that gives you a true hi-fi setup. all the simplicity of, you know, using the app and controlling all your music. And then the subwoofers, I mean, that is what we're known for. And, you know, just to kind of give the highest level, a subwoofer is a purpose-built speaker that's meant only to create bass, those low frequencies.
0: Right.
22: And, you know, what really kind of sets ours apart is it's fairly simple to make a subwoofer that can play loud and go pretty deep. The real challenge is to get it to do that, but accurately. You don't want this boomy one note bass that maybe you'll hear with a lot of soundbar subwoofers. Yeah, so it's really about creating a musical experience with a subwoofer that doesn't muddy up the soundstage. It doesn't sound bloated and boomy. It really just accentuates the energy that's coming from whatever you're listening to. And actually, it makes your speaker sound better because it takes out some of the energy they have to put into playing that low end. And it gives you sort of that visceral, immersive experience that allows you to feel sound even more so than just hear it. Mm-hmm. And that's one thing that we take very seriously is the accuracy and the quickness of our subwoofer so you get that realistic experience.
17: And the Prime Wireless Pro sound base, it all connects to that. So that's how you have both the bookshelf speakers and the sub. And I, by the way, use it in my home office. I know probably the majority of people who are listening would have this in a home entertainment setup, like a family room or a basement, you know, maybe with a projector or something. But I also, you know, I listen to a lot of audio and consume a lot of content on a 32-inch 4K monitor, and I do have streaming services and all that. And I think it's amazing for a home office because they're not huge speakers. Again, they're just 12 inches tall. So great for that too. So I just want to let people know it's also amazing for, say, a home office. We are chatting with Nick Brown. He's Vice President of Marketing at SVS. This is a company that has some premium audio gear for your home. And then finally, where do we learn more?
22: Yeah, absolutely. 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
17: And Nick, in Canada, who's the distributor for SVS?
22: So we have a great partner called Evolution Home Corp. 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
17: All right.
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22: Pleasure to be here, Mark.
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1: Good evening. I'm Roman Hader. A mix of advisories cover our province this weekend. Environment Canada has issued a mixture of heat and air quality advisories, mainly hanging around the north. They start in the Meadow Lake and Nipawin areas and stretch as far north as the border with the Northwest Territories. As Canada continues to fight the over 900 fires burning in the country, that smoke is drifting south, covering more than a dozen U.S. states and causing hazardous air conditions. Bear interactions in the Prince Albert National Park and LaRonge area are down this year, despite two deadly bear attacks this year that have led to 3 deaths. Parks Canada says that interactions with bears are actually lower than last year. The U.S. is taking part in its 7th day of airstrikes against Iran. It comes as Iran continues to target Middle Eastern allies. In Regina and southern Saskatchewan tonight, partly cloudy with a 30% chance of showers, a risk of a thunderstorm and a low of 19. Tomorrow clearing late in the morning, a risk of a thunderstorm and a high of 30. In Saskatoon and central Saskatchewan tonight, partly cloudy with a 30% chance of showers, a risk of a thunderstorm and a low of 19. Tomorrow increasing cloudiness with a 30% chance of showers, a risk of a thunderstorm and a high of 26. 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I'm Roman Hader.
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17: Welcome back to Tech Talk. Question for you. How do you interface with your technology? For many of us, including myself, it's verbal. I've found that personally, talking to my tech, including dictation, is much faster and more accurate than typing. And it's not just on my smartphone, but also my tablet, laptop, and desktop as well. So long as you're in a place to talk, of course, you should give this a try. And there's a solution called Super Whisper, aiming to take dictation to the next level. Joining us on the line is Neil Chudley, founder of Super Whisper. Hi, Neil. Thanks for your time today. Good to talk to you.
25: Hey, Mark. Thanks for having me.
17: So why don't we jump right in? At a high level, what is Super Whisper?
25: Yeah, Super Whisper is really, really fast, offline first, privacy respecting voice to text for your Mac, iPhone, Windows, or Android device.
17: All right. It's both the company name and the product.
25: Yep.
17: All right. With that in mind, it's been said good tech solves the problem. I did kind of paint this scenario off the top that typing isn't for everyone and it's not as fast or accurate as talking. But what is wrong with other dictation features that are already built into these devices that we use? Like you can hit the microphone button on your iPhone, right? Or in Microsoft Word or Gmail. So why not just use that? Just to play devil's advocate for a sec.
25: Yeah, definitely. Depending on which implementation we're talking about, there's a number of problems with them. I'm sure everyone's tried dictating on their iOS keyboard or the other operating system built-ins. Mm-hmm. They're often missing proper nouns, so the names of people or companies or even just places and things.
17: Yeah, that is true.
25: Or misinterpreting them. They're mishearing even common words normally. They don't get context or punctuation very well. And they can actually be slow, especially if they're hosted in the cloud. A lot of them are run off of the server. Your voice is going up to that server and coming back as text. a privacy concern, and also depending on your connection, can actually be a big slowdown for you in your workflow.
19: All right. So you did say earlier that SuperWhisper is offline first. Yeah. So we're talking about you talking into your device without needing the internet. So how does that work exactly? So this is all on the chip, like on the processing capabilities of the device?
25: Yeah. So it differs from platform to platform, but we aim to run our models on device. This has a number of advantages. One, we're able to give the user functionality when they don't have a connection or their connection's unstable. It also gives them the best privacy on the planet in that nothing even leaves your device at all. And we also have great latency with that. It's really, really fast. There's no travel time for your audio to a server hosted somewhere. It's just all happening right on your device. And takes advantage of, you know, these expensive machines we're buying, and actually puts them to work.
19: Doesn't it require the internet for places or other like company names? Because that's assuming the database on your phone, like baked into the SuperWhisper app, I guess, would have all of these words already. You know what I mean? Like that's where I could see the internet being needed in order for it to know that it should be capitalized, just as an example.
25: Yeah, so we actually run off of this kind of new generation of voice models. And these are much larger than the ones that you're going to find in Siri or other similar systems. Those were very small. They're doing analysis with a very, very small model that doesn't have much world context. But this new generation of model, they're quite a bit more aware of even nouns or proper nouns that they've never heard before. They can infer capitalization or that you're probably talking about a company or a person and properly capitalize or handle the spelling of that. Right. You'd even be surprised, you know, a company that's just announced their name a week ago will actually come out of the system correctly. On top of that, we have correction systems for this. So ways for you to add in names that are important to you in your life.
19: Awesome. We're joined by Neil Chudley. He's founder of SuperWhisper, whose last company, by the way, PartnerStack, which he co-founded, was recently acquired by AppDirect. Congrats, Neil, by the way.
25: Thanks.
19: SuperWhisper is an AI-powered dictation platform for Windows, Mac, iPhone, and Android. Can you walk us through how it works exactly? So you download SuperWhisper to your device of choice. Again, it could be a computer or a mobile device. Then what? Do you have to open up the SuperWhisper app every time, or is there a special, you know, microphone button on the keyboard? Can you walk us through that part?
25: Yeah. So once you download on desktop, you simply choose a key on your keyboard to act as your dictation key. You press and hold that key, you talk, and then let go. Once you let go, the application will spit out your message exactly as if you typed it right into any input field that you would normally type into. So this might be messages that you're sending to a friend or a coworker, notes you're writing to yourself, or emails. We even have a mode for meetings, but let's stay focused on dictation for now.
19: Okay, awesome. Well, I can see this as a great productivity tool. I often dictate into my phone into the notes section for not just to-do lists, but just ideas. It's a lot more convenient, especially if I'm driving, a lot safer in order to press a button on like my steering column and just speak and have a note created that I can review later. So love that. So I understand, Neil, this voice dictation app, this platform that you've got has been used already by hundreds of thousands of people globally. Wow. And that includes teams at Meta and OpenAI. And you also got a big shout out recently. Tell us about all this.
25: Yeah. Yeah. We also have teams at Coinbase, Robinhood, Dropbox, Stripe, Uber, Shopify using SuperWhisper.
19: Amazing.
25: And the shout out from Andre Karpathy, the AI lead at OpenAI and formerly Tesla. I believe he's now at Anthropic, actually. He gave us a shout out.
19: That's awesome. And then before I let you go, and I will ask, of course, how we get going with SuperWhisper. You're a startup in Toronto. Even though this has been around for a couple of years now, what would you say is the most challenging part of your work right now? Is it, continuing to raise awareness of SuperWhisper? Are you looking for an exit? If you don't mind pulling the curtain back a bit and tell us about what's going on at SuperWhisper.
25: Yeah, we're a little different to most tech companies in that we're bootstrapped from day one, completely self-propelled, never taken outside capital. And we run pretty lean. We're just over 10 people full-time, some contractors in there as well. And I think given the vast majority of our competition is massively VC-backed, you know, huge, huge, huge funding rounds. And we're coming at it from a much scrappier angle, also coming out of Toronto rather than the typical New York or SF.
17: Yeah.
25: Sometimes we really have to choose our battles. We have to choose what we're going to focus on and where we're going to be the best. And that's difficult in this day and age of, you know, opportunity and excess that that AI has brought upon us. You can do anything or summon any piece of software almost instantly, but to deliver something truly, truly great takes a lot of focus and effort. So yeah. I think that our biggest challenge is really just focusing on our opportunities and choosing what we're going to be best in class
17: at. I get that. And then let's end off with how we can get going with Super Whisper, including how much it costs. I don't know if it's a one-time thing or a subscription cost, and what you need. Like you said, it does work on almost all the major platforms today.
25: Yeah, for sure. Yeah, it's just a simple download on whatever device you're aiming to use it on. We're launching Android this month, so look out for that. But all the other platforms have been live for a long time. Yeah, you just download it to your phone, follow the steps to set it up. It's really quick, less than a minute, and you're just dictating away. It'll show up whenever you're, you know, ready to type something, but use your voice instead. Yeah, and then for cost, it's just $12 a month. We also have annual, and we have a lifetime option where you can buy a perpetual license. So rather than having a monthly subscription, you're just in the club forever.
17: Yep, good to have that option. All right, and then the website is superwhisper.com, but you can also go to your favorite app store and type Super Whisper, one word, in order to download it to your device. Neil, great chatting with you, and continued success with Super Whisper. All the best. Thanks again for your time.
25: Thanks, Mark.
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19: Welcome back to Tech Talk. Not a day goes by, it seems, that we don't hear about AI. The good, the bad, and the ugly. And this includes how AI is showing up in Canadian workplaces. For a conversation about AI's impact on employees, but not how you might expect, we're joined by Elena Almeida, Chief AI Legal Officer from ADP, a global company best known for payroll processing and HR services. Welcome to the show, Elena. Nice to chat with you.
12: Thank you, Mark. It's nice to be here.
19: Before we talk about AI in the workplace, that'll be our topic for the next few minutes. Please tell us a bit about ADP Canada and what you do there. You're their counsel, correct?
12: Yeah. So ADP is, as you said, one of the biggest payroll and HR companies in the world. We generally work with our clients to make sure their workers get paid correctly and on time globally, including in Canada. Personally, my focus is responsible AI. So my job is to make sure that when AI is used in things like pay, employment decisions, hiring, that it's accurate, that it's fair, that people can trust it, and that we have real people keeping an eye on it. So I tend to help product teams who are developing products for our clients make sure that AI in the workplace works for the people, not just on them. So that means we're always thinking about, while we work with our clients or our organizations, we're always thinking about how we can serve our clients by serving the employees and thinking about how AI might affect them.
19: Got it. Thank you for that. This is a very polarizing topic, especially when it comes to jobs, job displacement in particular. Some say it's inevitable that automation is going to replace some roles, while others argue that employees who embrace AI can in fact do a lot more with less, be more productive than they were able to before AI. Can both be true?
12: Yeah, I think they can both be true. And honestly, I think the answer is a little bit less scary than the headlines that we're all seeing. AI is mostly changing tasks. So it's working at the task level. It's not erasing whole jobs. It tends to take over the repetitive and tedious parts of a job, which can free up somebody for work that actually needs a human to be involved and the human judgment and dealing with those tricky exceptions. People who learn to use the AI tools often become more valuable, not less. So it's definitely worth getting curious about AI rather than avoiding it because you feel like it might take your job.
19: I interviewed Jeetu Patel from Cisco on this show, and he said, don't be afraid of AI taking your job. Be afraid of someone who knows how to use AI well from taking your job. And I think there's probably some truth to that. Yeah, right. And so with that in mind, can you talk to us a bit about how AI is used positively here for employees and employers as well?
12: Absolutely. So AI is being used in the workplace in Canada. It's real. It's already happening. There's a lot of different ways that it's being used productively. So it can help a payroll practitioner spot an entry in a pay run in seconds. Humans can do that, but it might take them a lot longer. So it can flag things like that. It can also help sort through applications, sort through data, help run reports. Fortunately, the decisions that actually affect the listeners' pay, their careers, what jobs they have, those are not left to machines alone, right? A person is meant to be in the loop on those. So we can use AI in the workplace, and we are using AI in the workplace to do fast, heavy lifting, but a human is still going to make the call that affects an individual's livelihood. That combination, the AI plus the human, is really the sweet spot. And it's where we see a lot of gains.
19: Right. Yeah, I was going to ask you what happens if and when AI gets it wrong, because no doubt it does. I know just using AI, even recreationally, when I'm asking questions, it, you know, what's that called? Hallucinations, where AI tells you something that they maintain is true. It's fact when it's not. That answers my question that there are still some humans there vetting what the AI does.
12: Yeah, Mark, for me, when I think about how we can best design our products for people, for organizations and individuals to use, it's how do we make sure that we're not erasing the human part of this, because like you said, AI can look really convincing. It can sound convincing. It can tell you you have the best ideas ever, and it could be totally wrong. So we have a lot of things that we build into technical guardrails, that we build into products that can help with accuracy, make sure that we're relying on accurate sources. There's a lot of things that we can do in the product, but ultimately we really do make sure that humans have an integral part in making decisions and reviewing anything that's output by AI.
19: We're chatting with Elena Almeida, Chief AI Legal Officer at ADP, a global company best known for payroll and HR services. We're talking about AI in the workplace, specifically in Canada, how tasks like payments to employees and performance analysis, job applications even, how this is all being overhauled by AI. And as you said, Elena, it's not something that is in the future. It's not coming one day. It's already here now. And could you give us some concrete examples, Elena, of how ADP Canada is powering Canadian businesses through AI today with those services like payroll and HR and all that?
12: Sure. We spend a lot of time talking to clients and talking to our clients' employees to figure out what tasks would really benefit from AI support. And we've focused our launch of different AI capabilities on those tasks. For example, we have ADP Assist, and that has a lot of different capabilities. Some of the ones that we're seeing used most frequently in Canada are, for example, a chatbot where we can actually make sure that the AI understands

0: payroll information to make sure that the payroll gets out on time. For those payroll practitioners, the ability to have AI point out things to them that might be new or different or look like a variance from past payrolls is priceless in terms of the time it can save. So those are two examples of how AI is impacting Canada employers.
1: That's all great. Very interesting. Before I let you go, Elena, the federal government here in Canada did make some big AI-related announcements last month in June, including education and investments in AI. Any thoughts on that from your vantage point?
0: Yeah, personally and at ADP, we're really excited about the focus on skills and learning. It's the part that really can help everyday people the most, right? It means more of us get the chance to use these tools, to adapt to these tools, feel comfortable using tools. People tend to use technology that they trust, and the more we can train people and give them the skills and information they need to trust in these tools, the more productive we'll all be.
1: Yeah, that's a good point. We need to trust it, learn it, master it. I think only then will we see the fruits of all of this, because it is a bit of doom and gloom right now, which happens with, you know, I've been covering tech 30 years, Elena, and that generally happens whenever something new makes its debut. Everybody freaks out and then the dust settles and we learn how to use it responsibly. When the web came out in the mid-90s, we learned how to use it and actually be more productive with it.
0: No, and you made a good point. I think one of the great things that we can all learn from spending time getting experience with AI is that point about how to use it responsibly, right? So that's the thing I always come back to, is that this technology, like every other piece of technology we've adopted, has to come with responsibility. So the more AI is affecting decisions about people in the workplace, the more it matters that humans know how to use it responsibly.
1: It's such a big topic. We didn't even really touch much on like regulation and legislation. And I mean, it's obviously a monster of an issue, but I try to remain positive about it. And I can tell you do as well. And then finally, Elena, is there a website where we can have a bit of a deeper dive on ADP Canada and our chat on AI?
0: Yeah, we actually have a lot of great research and insights on ADP.ca, and that's a great place to find out more information about how we're handling AI and some of the research that users might find interesting.
1: Okay, ADP.ca. Appreciate your time, Elena. Good to talk to you.
0: Thank you.
1: I want to give a shout out one more time to Chevrolet Canada and their amazing electric vehicles, their EV family, including the all new 2027 Bolt EV, which is eligible for that tax credit that will certainly help. Not to mention, you'll never have to buy gas again. 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
9: Good evening. I'm Roman Hadar. A new mix of advisories covers our province this weekend. Canada's fight with wildfires and how smoke is having an impact. And a glimpse into bear-related incidents in the north following a fatal attack this week. There's a lot of different advisories covering our province this weekend. If you're spending time in northern Saskatchewan, Environment Canada says you'll be dealing with a mix of heat and air quality advisories due to wildfire smoke. Those advisories start around the Meadow Lake and Nipawin areas and stretch as far north as the border with the Northwest Territories. As for that smoke, the Saskatchewan Public Safety Agency says there are 53 active fires in this province. Of that number, 8 aren't contained. 7 are so close they're threatening property. That's a drop in the bucket compared to some of Canada's other provinces. As of this weekend, Canada as a whole is dealing with over 900 active wildfires, many of which are sending smoke south. Ontario Premier Doug Ford today giving an update on the fight in his province.
10: The total number of active wildland fires in Ontario is now 191, which is 7 more than yesterday. 73 of those are not under control. 91 are being observed.
8: Those fires have caused quite an issue for our neighbors to the south, with smoke drifting across more than a dozen U.S. states and causing some hazardous air conditions.
11: Air quality and smoke disrupting sports. The Guardians postponing last night's game against the Pirates. The Brewers offering fans ticket exchanges. The Phillies and Mets moving up their start time to try to beat the worst of the smoke. And a concern over tomorrow's World Cup final match in New Jersey. The stadium sitting in smoke now for days. FIFA monitoring the air quality forecast before kickoff.
8: That's ABC's Morgan Norwood. Bear interactions in Prince Albert National Park in the LaRange area are down this year, despite 2 deadly bear attacks this year that have led to 3 deaths. Tom Perry is with Parks Canada and says that shockingly, interactions with bears are actually lower than last year.
12: Bear interactions are actually down from last year and kind of more in line with just long-term norms.
8: Officials say people should secure their garbage, compost, pet food, bird feeders, and barbecues to avoid attracting unwanted wildlife. The Western College of Veterinary Medicine says wildlife services will continue this summer after a temporary break. This week, the Vet College announced that it would not take in any more wildlife after July 22nd. But that decision has since been reversed. Rory Langelier is a student at the Veterinary College.
13: I think that wildlife care is important for everyone. Wildlife care is important, obviously, for the wildlife because it's helping them have a second chance at life and return to the wild.
8: Wildlife services will resume again on August 18th. U.S. Central Command says 2 American service members have been killed in Iranian strikes on Jordan. ABC News national correspondent Stephen Portnoy has more from Washington.
14: U.S. Central Command says the 2 service members were killed in Jordan. A 3rd service member is said to be missing in action. 4 more were so badly wounded they had to be medically evacuated to hospitals, but the military says they have since been discharged. In total, some 427 U.S. service members have now been wounded and 16 have lost their lives in the Iran war. This, as the new supreme leader of Iran puts out a social media message warning of unforgettable lessons for America. Stephen Portnoy, ABC News, Washington.
8: The federal government is defending its new crime legislation after criticism from conservative MPs in Regina. Conservative MPs gathered outside Regina's provincial courthouse to criticize Bill C-14, saying the federal government is overselling changes to Canada's bail system. Conservative MP Larry Brock says Canadians shouldn't be fooled by the government's messaging.
0: The illusion and the narrative that Mark Carney and Sean Fraser, his justice minister, are spreading across the country is misleading, it's false, it is wrong.
8: The federal government says the new law fulfills its promise to crack down on repeat and violent offenders by tightening bail rules and increasing penalties for serious crimes. The beaches in Normandy, France, where 150,000 Allied soldiers landed on D-Day in 1944, have been nominated to be on a special UN agency's list for special protection.
5: The Normandy D-Day beaches from World War II would be one of the UNESCO World Heritage Sites. That's the United Nations Educational, Scientific, and Cultural Organization. Historian David Edgerton.
15: Probably the greatest amphibious landing there's ever been. It ought to be remembered for that alone. But one reason it's particularly remembered, this is the first major commitment of Allied troops to the land war against Germany.
5: The World Heritage Committee meets in South Korea Sunday through the 29th.
8: That's ABC's Chuck Severston. The latest local news is as close as your phone. 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In Regina and southern Saskatchewan tonight, partly cloudy with a 30% chance of showers, a risk of a thunderstorm and a low of 19. Tomorrow, clearing late in the morning, a risk of a thunderstorm and a high of 30. Monday, clearing and a high of 25. In Saskatoon and central Saskatchewan tonight, partly cloudy with a 30% chance of showers, a risk of a thunderstorm and a low of 19. Tomorrow, increasing cloudiness with a 30% chance of showers, a risk of a thunderstorm and a high of 26. Monday, cloudy with a 60% chance of showers and a high of 23. For news anytime, go to CJME.com and CKOM.com. 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
17: It really feels like when it comes to severe weather, especially in the age of social media, when everybody's posting pictures and, you know, funnel clouds and all this stuff, it can feel like there's more tornadoes than there actually are because we see them so much. They feel so much more up close and personal. But this year might actually be an exception because there's been a lot of tornadoes this summer. Speaking of wild weather, I mean, the heat warnings that we had over the weekend, the flooding that we've had. We've got Jenny Hagan now, severe weather specialist, storm chaser Jenny Hagan, joining us now to walk us through this. Jenny, how was your weekend? Were you in a hot part of the province?
18: I was actually on vacation, so I did miss a lot of that severe weather that did happen over the weekend, but you know, sometimes the mountains are just as pretty as Saskatchewan skies, but not quite.
17: Yes, I agree with you, Jenny. Okay, how often can you say in Saskatchewan that you went on vacation to a place that wasn't as hot as Saskatchewan? Just saying. Usually it's the other way around, right?
18: Yeah, usually you go someplace warmer, but I guess I went someplace cooler just because
17: of those heat warnings. That's nice. That's nice. Okay, Jenny, so I was talking about tornadoes. It does feel like there are more tornadoes, and sometimes I feel like that's because of social media, but this year is something special. Talk to me about how many tornadoes this province has seen and how that compares to what we would usually see by this time of year.
18: Yeah, like on average, Saskatchewan has about 14 to 17 tornadoes a year, and currently we're sitting at around 25 confirmed tornadoes. With another five that they're looking at classifying. So we are definitely sitting well above our average, though not our most active season that we've had on record per se. We could reach that record territory. Back in 1999, we saw 41, which is our record for the most amount of tornadoes in a season. 2012 was a great season for storms. It was the year that Tornado Tuesday was coined, because it seemed like there was a tornado every Tuesday. And we saw 33 that season. So sitting at around 30 this early in July, we definitely can creep up to that record territory with these the amount of tornadoes.
17: So I was speaking with Mark Loshak on the CKOM morning show today about my memories as a child in tornado season. And when you just said 1991, that record-breaking year, it was is probably even that year that I'm thinking of. But I remember being so excited whenever there was a tornado warning, because we all got to go into the basement, and that's where our all of our like extra food storage was and all the fruit roll-ups. And I, in my mind, when I hear tornado, I think fruit roll-ups. That's where my mind goes. I wonder for you, as a storm chaser, what, where does your mind go when you hear tornado watch, tornado warning, or do you just go to wherever that location is?
18: Usually I'm pre-targeted, so I'm already kind of in the zone, but I do really have those memories of when I was a child, especially moving out to this area in Kindersley. It was a very hotbed zone for tornadoes, and I was 12 years old. Twister had just come out, and those tornado warnings would go off, and I would pedal my bike out to the end of the block, just hoping I could be like Joe in the movie Twister and get myself a Twister. I don't know what I would have done on my
17: Release
18: bike.
17: Release the pods, Jenny.
18: I should have had a little trailer with Dorothy in the back.
17: Yeah. Do you remember ever seeing one as a kid, Jenny?
18: I had never seen one, but when I was a child, I thought I was in one. I was 7 years old, camping in the backyard with a friend, and a plow wind came through and picked up our tent and us and threw us up against the fence, and like stepping out and seeing trees fly and trampolines fly, and it was just, for me, I was like, this is the coolest thing I've ever seen, but it's... You know, that's the thing, too, is Saskatchewan, we see a lot of damage from plow winds, too, that really do cause tornado-like damage. So that's where, you know, we have to kind of wait and see when they confirm the tornado, because it could be another wind-style event, because Saskatchewan has a lot of those.
17: Yes, we are known for our winds, aren't we, Jenny? Jenny, I was telling you off-air that we have some company staying with us right now. A couple of ladies, my mother-in-law and her cousin, who are visiting from Brazil, and my nephew, who's visiting from Toronto, but they all came to us via Toronto. And over the weekend, I think it was on Saturday, I walked inside. We were all out on the patio. I walked inside, and one of my in-laws from Brazil, her phone was doing that. And I looked at it, and in Portuguese and in English, it was giving a tornado warning. Please take immediate shelter. I looked at my own phone. I looked at my husband's phone. We didn't have anything. Texted my neighbor chat group. Nobody else had anything. And so I wonder, like this isn't a perfect system, the warnings that go out to our cell phones, right? I wonder what you would say to somebody who is wondering, like, is this the real thing? Is it not the real thing? Because I always thought when you get something like that, it's like, take immediate shelter, no questions asked. But now I'm questioning the system.
18: Yes, it is an imperfect system, because it's sent out kind of where your phone's pinging. And with the way IP addresses and stuff work, it can sometimes register you somewhere where you're not even. Like, you know, when you're doing the authenticator, it'll say that you're in a community 4 hours away sometimes. So it is a bit of an imperfect system. When those alerts come through, you definitely want to pay attention, though. You can quickly pop on to Environment Canada's warning site there and see exactly where that warning is. If you're in that area, it is best to take cover. You know, lightning can strike miles off a storm, so it's better to be inside, even if it's a little ways away. And a large hail can really cause some serious injuries and also flying debris. So you want to take a second to pay attention, not just swipe and ignore because the last five didn't come anywhere near you.
17: Yeah, no kidding. Okay, so Jenny, I wanted to ask you, I mean, you said that we've had 25 confirmed tornadoes so far this year. An average for the entire year is 14 to 17. So obviously we are on track for, obviously we've already had a very busy summer, but is it too early to say that, you know, whether this is seeming to be on track for a record-breaking summer? Like, does an active start to summer usually mean an active entire summer when it comes to this stuff? Or could things quiet down now? And, you know, we stick to the 25 or 30, not even get to the 33 of 2012.
18: Yes, that's the thing about weather. We can see those fluctuations where things drop off and we don't see a lot of severe weather. The difference being this year, like, we were in a drought cycle for quite a few years, and that moisture has returned tenfold for some areas. We've seen that massive flooding. So moisture has returned to the atmosphere. You need moisture to fuel moisture. So that's why we're seeing this slightly more active season. We've got the heat moving in. Right now, we've kind of got a ridge sitting over, which, how to explain it? It's like putting a lid on top of a boiling pot of water.
17: Mm.
18: So that heat dome that's kind of sitting over actually limits severe weather potential. It puts a lid on that. But if that lid pops off, that's where we can see these large explosive storm cells that do produce strong tornadoes. So it's not out of the question, but we are looking at it to kind of calm down here over the next few days where we're seeing a little less of that severe weather.
17: Mm. We were just speaking a moment ago about severe weather alerts. And if you're just joining us, I'm speaking with severe weather specialist and storm chaser Jenny Hagen. I am Tamara Cherry filling in for Evan Bray. And Jenny, talk to me about polygon warnings. What are they and how could they change the way people respond to severe weather alerts?
18: Polygon warnings are more of a dialed-in warning system. It's something that they have used in the United States for many years. And it just focuses the warning on the areas that are directly in the path of that storm. Mm. So what we see here in Saskatchewan or in Canada right now is huge areas are warned. It's geographical areas. And the people that are getting those alerts may not necessarily be in the direct path of the storm. Mm. You know, you could be in Saskatoon and the storm is moving east and you get that tornado alert warning, but it's almost at Humboldt. Well, the people in Saskatoon aren't actually in risk of being hit by that storm, but they're going to get the warning for that. So it kind of causes some complacency because, as I said, you know, for a lot of people, I hear them say that, well, we just got like six of those this weekend and we didn't get a storm out of it. And I just hit ignore and swipe left and don't even pay attention to what's going on. So when we're seeing those vast areas, it really just causes people not to pay attention to the warnings coming in because they don't feel like they're at risk. So if we bring in that polygon warning system, it was supposed to come this year, but it got delayed. It is definitely, I think, going to help make sure that the public's paying attention to those warnings and taking cover to be safe.
17: Severe weather specialist, storm chaser Jenny Hagen, we appreciate your work and your commentary. As always, Jenny, stay safe out there and enjoy the show.
18: Have a great day.
17: You too. Take care. All right. 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I'm Tamara Cherry in for Evan. We'll have more coming up after the break on 980 CJME and 650 CKO.
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17: We're going to another white hot issue. It was a very hot weekend in Saskatchewan, but extreme heat is not just a Saskatchewan story. This summer has brought major heat waves across parts of the United States, Europe, and Asia, with temperatures pushing well beyond seasonal norms. Here in Canada, we have long had rules requiring landlords to maintain minimum indoor temperatures during the winter, but there are far fewer protections when apartments become dangerously hot in the summer. For people living in older buildings and without air conditioning, especially seniors and children and those who are immunocompromised, extreme indoor heat can become more than uncomfortable. It can become dangerous. So, my question to you, should Canada begin setting maximum indoor temperature standards for rental housing? You can send me your thoughts at 1-877-332-8255 via text message. But here to walk us through this conversation and his thoughts is Andre Picard, a health reporter and columnist with the Globe and Mail. Andre, thank you so much for taking the time today to talk about this issue. This is a national issue, but given we're in Saskatchewan, right now, I want to zoom in for a minute. We're in the middle of a heat wave here. Do we know what the rules are, if any, requiring landlords to keep apartments below a certain temperature?
30: There are very few rules around the country. There's only a couple of municipalities who have brought in legislation, but there's no province that has done it broadly. It's something we haven't thought a lot about of Canadians. We think a lot about the cold, So we regulate, you know, an apartment can't be too cold, but we haven't really addressed the heat yet as our climate changes.
17: So why is it time that we start talking about extreme heat in the same way? And I will point out that in Saskatchewan, we've got those same bylaws in various forms around our province when it comes to the cold. But why should we be treating extreme heat the same?
30: Well, the short answer is because it's deadly. You know, you can freeze to death, but you can also die of hyperthermia, so too much heat. And as you mentioned earlier, it's mostly older people, people who are isolated. We've seen, you know, even in a province like British Columbia, a couple of years, 5 years back, we saw the heat dome that killed 600 people. In France this week, there's some 500-600 people who died again. This is becoming a common occurrence as the climate changes.
17: Yeah, and I mean, you just mentioned there's more than 600 people who died in British Columbia. We should mention, too, that nearly all of those deaths, I think it was 98%, happened inside predominantly isolated seniors in apartments. I wonder, are some areas more at risk? You know, Saskatchewan is generally hotter than Vancouver, or are the hotter areas more likely to have AC?
30: I think the issue is more where there are apartments. So Vancouver, for example, is a place where a lot of people live in apartments, small apartments, no crosswinds. A lot of people in Canada have air conditioning, about two-thirds of homes, but in a province like British Columbia, it's less than a third. It's always been a cooler province. People haven't thought about this, so it's catching up with us.
17: All right. If you're just joining us, I'm Tamara Cherry, filling in for Evan Bray all week, and I'm speaking with the Globe and Mail's health reporter and columnist, Andre Picard. Andre, you know, we heard a recent number from Health Canada guidance on 26 degrees Celsius saying that too much time spent inside in temperatures above 26 degrees Celsius could lead to heat-related illness and even death. Who is most at risk? And what is it about inside temperatures versus outside temperatures?
30: Yeah, when you're outside, there can be some breeze, you can move around. I was in there when I was doing the research on this. I was in a home that was 26 degrees and it was really stifling. You had trouble breathing. You don't realize how bad it is unless you're just sitting in a room with dead air. It is quite dangerous at those temperatures, especially when you sit around. You're maybe not drinking water. You know, you have to think of elderly people who don't eat well in the first place. Medications put you more at risk because they dehydrate you. So there's all these factors that add up that make it very, very dangerous. Same with young children. They don't know enough to hydrate. You have to take care of them. They react to heat and cold much differently. So there are vulnerable groups out there.
17: That's really fascinating what you point out about medications and how they can dehydrate us. I've never heard anybody mention that when it comes to the heat and the need to keep hydrated, but it makes so much sense. Like, I've always thought of older people as being at higher risk because they often have other health problems and maybe don't have people checking in on them. But what an interesting point to make. So if you're arguing that Canada should consider maximum indoor temperature standards, what would that actually look like in practice? Like, should apartments be required to install AC? Are we talking about changes to the way air flows through buildings, through windows? What would it look like?
30: I think it could be a little bit of everything. People focus on air conditioning. That's the most obvious one to bring down temperatures. But what we're seeing is initiatives like cooling rooms. Like, it's not realistic to retrofit an apartment building that's 20 stories that was built in the 1950s. So instead you have a cooling room, so people can go down to a central location, bringing in, you know, make it obligatory to have trees so there's shading. Shade makes a big difference. But of course, that's not going to make a difference on the 20th floor. So there can be all kinds of little things that add up. You know, air conditioning is kind of a double-edged sword. It does the job. It cools, but it also contributes to greenhouse gases. Nice. It exacerbates climate change. So it's a tough one. We're not going to have, realistically, not every building is going to have air conditioning, but we have to make sure we give people some alternatives. And again, we're talking mostly about apartment buildings because a lot of homes do have air conditioning. They have windows, you can get drafts, et cetera.
17: So it's interesting that you mentioned the greenhouse gases, because when we think about the amount of energy that air conditioning units use, I mean, that would also come with a big bill at the end of the day. And I'm sure there's, you know, landlords who would be listening to this conversation and saying, who's going to pay for this? So Do you have a vision who would pay for not only the added energy costs, like forget the impact on climate change, but the actual cost for the buildings, for the landlords, for the tenants? Would you see this as a government funded initiative? Is it tax credits, or is it just, you know, this is what it takes to provide a safe environment for your tenants? Landlords have to eat the bill.
30: Yeah, I think it's very similar to heat. In the winter, we have different models. Some people pay for their heat. Some it's included in their rent and it's adjusted. So it'd be very similar. The big cost would be the retrofitting. I don't know of any municipalities that force apartment buildings to do the retrofitting. But if they did, I think that would have to be a government program. We'd have to help landlords out. But the paying of the monthly bill, very similar to the winter, of course, be a cost to consumers. You know, we pay a lot for heat in the winter, and we're probably going to pay a lot more for cooling in the summer.
17: All right, that was health reporter and columnist for the Globe and Mail, Andre Picard. Andre Picard thinks that we need to start talking about extreme heat as we do about extreme cold. We have rules in this province that once temperatures get below, I think it might be minus 35 in some jurisdictions. It's different in different jurisdictions. That landlords have an obligation to make sure that their tenants stay warm, that the temperature in their units can stay above a certain temperature. Should that same rule apply? Should there be a maximum temperature? 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
0: Good evening, I'm Roman Hayter. A mix of advisories cover our province this weekend. Environment Canada has issued a mixture of heat and air quality advisories, mainly hanging around the north. They start in the Meadow Lake and Nipawin areas and stretch as far north as the border with the Northwest Territories. As Canada continues to fight the over 900 fires burning in the country, that smoke is drifting south, covering more than a dozen U.S. states and causing hazardous air conditions. Bear interactions in the Prince Albert National Park and LaRonge area are down this year, despite two deadly bear attacks this year that have led to 3 deaths. Parks Canada says that interactions with bears are actually lower than last year. The U.S. is taking part in its 7th day of airstrikes against Iran. It comes as Iran continues to target Middle Eastern allies. In Regina and southern Saskatchewan tonight, partly cloudy with a 30% chance of showers, a risk of a thunderstorm and a low of 19. Tomorrow clearing late in the morning, a risk of a thunderstorm and a high of 30. In Saskatoon and central Saskatchewan tonight, partly cloudy with a 30% chance of showers, a risk of a thunderstorm and a low of 19. Tomorrow increasing cloudiness with a 30% chance of showers, a risk of a thunderstorm and a high of 26. 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I'm Roman Hayter.
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12: The weather in Saskatchewan can change on the drop of a dime. Punishing, pounding rain, funnel clouds, wicked whipping. 650 CKOM takes weather coverage seriously.
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17: All right. Things are feeling very unaffordable for a lot of people these days. Not just low income, but also middle income, maybe even higher income people. Everything is getting more expensive. But this, it always hits people who are on the lower end hardest. And it might sound like great news that Saskatchewan's minimum wage is set to increase again this October. This will give thousands of workers in the province a boost in pay from $15.35 an hour to $15.70 an hour. But with the rising cost of living, many argue that this is not a livable wage. So it might be called a minimum wage, but is it a livable wage? That is the conversation that we are going to get into, at least part of the conversation. Joining me now to walk us through this is Andrew Stevens. He is a University of Regina Associate Professor of Industrial Relations and Human Resource Management. That is quite the business card, Andrew Stevens. Welcome back to the Evan Bray Show.
14: Thanks for having me on.
17: Thanks for joining us in studio. Okay, so we hear minimum wage increase. I just remarked that might sound like a great idea for people who are needing extra money, but businesses, a lot of businesses get upset also when we have minimum wage increases. Can you just first maybe start out by giving me your reaction to the minimum wage increase that is set to happen this October, again, going from $15.35 to $15.70? Is this a good thing for our province? Or is it a distraction? How would you describe this?
14: I'd say anything that gets money into the pockets of the lowest paid workers in this province is a good thing. And this was a move that was started about a decade ago when they revamped the Saskatchewan Employment Act and introduced an indexing for minimum wage, which previously had been kind of subject to a board and there was an assessment and so on. But this immediately indexed it. So I think that's a welcome change. I think another move that the government did that was really wise was finally following up on a Fight for 15 campaign that started in the United States and in Canada. They ratcheted it up really quickly to 15. I mean, it was a bit overdue, but nonetheless, we had that increase, and then we had an indexing, and I think it was smart, and it certainly benefits the lowest paid workers and can have an upward effect on those that are just above that minimum wage threshold. So I think it's a welcome change, but I think there's still a lot more that we need to do and think about.
17: Okay, so when you say there's a lot more that we need to do and think about, do you feel like a minimum wage increase can serve as a distraction, or it's like, okay, and but, like, what else should we be doing? Where do you think we should be focusing our energy when it comes to supporting those lowest income workers among us?
14: I think it's a little bit of both. So if we think about who's going to be affected, there's about 3 to 4% of the Saskatchewan working population that will benefit from this, right? So it's a pretty small number, and it's a smaller number than we see nationally, which means there are fewer people in Saskatchewan percentage-wise working at the minimum wage threshold. That's a good news story, right? But, you know, it's a pretty narrow segment. We're thinking specifically of retail and food service accommodations predominantly. While we often see this as just teenagers at home, that's not the case. And so there are a lot of workers of all age demographics that are going to benefit. We're going to see women benefit more than men, which is a good news story. We're going to see racialized or non-white workers benefiting more. So the workers who need this are going to see an increase in their pay. Wonderful. But at the end of the day, again, it's about getting money into the pockets of all workers, because the cost of living has skyrocketed since the waning days of the pandemic. So there's a lot of catch up to do. So then we have to think about, what is the goal here? Is it to address poverty? Is it to ensure that if rent's going up and mortgage payments are going up, food's going up, oil prices are skyrocketing because of political economic realities, how do we make sure that workers are not suffering as a result of policies and processes and economic conditions they can't control?
17: What are we generally talking about when we hear about an increase in the minimum wage? What's the idea that is sold to us by politicians for the reason of raising the minimum wage? Is it all of what you just mentioned? Because it wouldn't help a lot of people when it comes to some of that stuff.
14: Right. So, I mean, historically, minimum wages came in as a form of a living wage policy. In other words, what's the cost of living and what does it take to just meet that threshold? And I think those minimum wages have languished over the last few decades. It used to be, if you're making minimum wage in the 1970s, what you could do with that money was greater than what you could do now. So $15.35 an hour to $15.70, what are you going to do with that money at the end of the day? It's not much. So maybe we have to talk about living wages, which means a minimum wage is essentially indexed to regional costs of living, and an assumption that to actually have some time off, to enjoy your life, to spend in the local economy, to have a measure of savings, to have decent accommodations, that's what minimum wages should be. So it's not just an arbitrary figure, which it is now. What does it cost to actually live in Saskatoon, Regina, rural Saskatchewan, Weyburn, and so on? Let's think about a wage policy at those levels. And that's why at some point Saskatchewan actually had different minimum wages based on region, because there was an understanding that the cost was different in the urban centers than rural Saskatchewan at the time.
17: If you're just joining us, I'm Tamara Cherry, and I'm filling in for Evan Bray this week. I'm speaking with Andrew Stevens, who is an associate professor at the University of Regina's Industrial Relations and Human Resource Management Program. And Andrew, so talk to me more about livable wage. How do we define what that is, and how does that play into how we set the minimum wage in this province and in other provinces across this country?
14: Sure. So most of the living wage calculations are done by not-for-profits in the provinces, and there's some at the national level. But for instance, if we were thinking about a livable wage, what it actually takes to live a decent life and afford the cost of living as it goes up, you're going to talk about $22 to $23 an hour, right, in Saskatoon and Regina. That's a far cry from the $15.70 that we're going to see. Household income, you need at least $56,000. Two-person income, kids, which is pretty normal in Saskatchewan. So that's a far cry from what we're seeing now. And I think that's what we need to talk about.
17: $56,000. So what is the minimum wage that we're going to see in October, $15.70? What does that work out to a year?
14: Oh, I have to do the math in my head, but if you're thinking about, you know, presuming full-time employment, you're talking about under $35,000 a year.
17: Yeah.
14: That's at best. And so most minimum wage jobs aren't necessarily full time.
17: And I think anybody who's listening who is a minimum wage full time worker can appreciate what that actually looks like. But a lot of people can't. Like, as you said, that represents, 3 to 4% of workers in our province. So spell out what actually living on a minimum wage looks like in this province. What can you do? What sorts of things can you not afford to do?
14: Geez, well, from a human perspective, you can't really do much. You're going to need roommates, which, you know, if you're a young person, that might be kind of normal, but you're seeing a lot of seniors and older workers who are earning minimum wage. And that's not the time when you typically would find a roommate. It means that you really don't have any money to go out and enjoy life. And so if we're thinking about this call to spend locally, well, if people don't have money in their pockets, you can't actually go out and have a beer or grab a lunch on a regular basis or even see a movie. Right? Barely afford the popcorn. So the irony is those folks, as an example, who are actually serving popcorn and tickets at a movie theater can scarcely afford to actually see those movies on a regular basis. So part of it is you're just not able to buy the food that you should be able to consume, if we're thinking about healthy lifestyles. And that's typically where low income people cut the most. So the percentage of your income that you're spending on rent, on, power, on gas, and on food, is far higher than it would be for an upper income earner. So you just aren't heating your home. You aren't buying food. You aren't going out, never mind saving money. So there's a pretty dire circumstance if you're working even at a living wage or just below that in Saskatchewan. So there's a lot of the life that we want people to live in this province that they just can't simply because of the wages.
17: Andrew Stevens, University of Regina, Associate Professor in the Industrial Relations and Human Resource Management Program. Thank you so much for joining us today.
14: 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Thanks for having me on.
17: 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I'm Tamara Cherry, filling in for Evan Bray. We've got more coming up after the break on 980 CJME and 650 CKOM.
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17: Well, things are developing quickly in the Middle East. The ceasefire between the U.S. and Iran is effectively dead. On Monday, President Donald Trump announced the U.S. would be retaking control of the Strait of Hormuz and that they would be charging a 20% fee on shipments going through the strait. Well, they did resurrect their naval blockade of the strait yesterday, but President Trump did a 180 on his decision to charge the fee after U.S. allies in the Gulf urged him to drop it. Instead, according to Trump, these allies agreed, again, according to Trump, to invest billions and billions of dollars in the United States as an alternative.
6: No, I just told you, you have Saudi Arabia, UAE, Qatar, Bahrain and Kuwait, in, you know, primarily, and then others. I spoke to all of them, and they would love to invest more money in the United States at record amounts, and that would be very acceptable. And this way, there's no fee. I don't like the concept of a fee.
17: All right, he doesn't like the concept of a fee. Well, this may feel like a world away from Saskatchewan, but as we've seen with our gas prices, what happens in the Middle East has real life impacts on our pocketbooks. It can feel dizzying trying to keep up with developments there. Here to help us navigate the strait and the broader conflict is Sean Foley, professor of history at Middle Tennessee State University and a specialist in the history and politics of the Middle East and the Gulf region. Sean Foley, welcome back to the Evan Bray Show.
7: Thank you very much. It's always a pleasure to talk to you and to your listeners. This is the first time we've talked. And when I'm asked to go on with you, I always say yes, because I know the conversation is going to be interesting and important and to help me and others understand the situation even more. Thank you for the opportunity.
17: Thank you, Sean. You've spent years studying Iran and its neighbors and are no doubt watching very closely the developments there. For people who have not been following every twist and turn, what is the most important thing they need to understand about where this conflict stands today compared to where it was a month ago?
7: Well, the basic problem is that there has been a breakdown in trust between the United States and Iran, and both sides thought they had a deal about a month ago which would find a way for both sides to back away from what was, to be lack of a better word, a stalemate, where both sides could inflict enormous damage on the other. Over this month of time, there has been significant disagreements within Iran, but also with the United States and other places, and disagreements between the United States and Iran as to the basic wording and the meaning of the agreement that they signed in June. Because of those disagreements internally within Iran, but also between the two sides, we're back again at back at the war and back to what will be a very dangerous situation, and perhaps even more dangerous because of the fact that we are in many ways, at least as analysts talk about, significantly less oil resources now than we did at the a month ago. And that if we continue having issues in the Gulf and that's not reopened, we could see significant issues not only with oil, but many other resources to get through that region. Again, your region of the world has a lot of farming in it. Fertilizer, for instance, is one of the important things that goes to the Gulf, and that still has not reopened yet.
17: All right. Sean Foley is my guest, and I'm Tamara Cherry, filling in for Evan Bray this week. Sean, we've heard so much about the Strait of Hormuz that it might as well be the North or South Saskatchewan River these days. Why is this stretch of water so important, And why does the world pay attention when fighting moves there?
7: In part because it represents, it's a basic math problem, which is about 20% of global energy supplies go through the Strait of Hormuz. And so that, and because oil is a fungible commodity, in other words, it can be sort of replaced, we have a global market where there is a direct correlation between the amount of oil that's in the market and the amount of demand in the world. So that means that if you take that 20% out, right, you suddenly realize that the world still needs X amount of millions of barrels of oil a day to run, to make the things that we, to drive what we need to drive, for goods to get to our supermarkets, for farmers to get the fertilizers they need to produce those products, to fly and all those things, on and on and on. But the problem is we don't have that 20%. And suddenly without that 20%, potentially oil prices could go up much higher. And that's sort of the basics of the problem. And by the way, I should note,

0: cover and security, would you say?
1: Well, the actual, those two things are intimately linked, and you're right to bring that up, because in many ways, Iran having a nuclear weapon would transform its place within the region and potentially make it on par with other states within the region, and maybe also, to be frank, compel those nations, other large nations that have investments in nuclear power, potentially to develop their own nuclear weapons. So those two things are linked together, in sort of intimately linked. But also, it goes back to longer tensions, cultural tensions between different states within the region, and basic power as to who gets to determine how those energy resources get out to the outside world. And remember, Iran itself is an energy exporter, and one of the things that the United States has decided to do is to reimpose its embargo on Iranian ships and oil ships leaving the region. And before before the memorandum of understanding was signed in June, the United States imposed an embargo at that time that caused significant economic harm to Iran and caused huge issues with inflation, and for it also to meet its basic budgetary issues, because it depends overwhelmingly, like many other states in that region, on exporting energy.
0: If you're just joining us, I'm Tamara Cherry in for Evan Bray this week, and I'm speaking with Professor Sean Foley, a professor of history at Middle Tennessee State University, someone who has spent a long time watching around closely in the broader Middle East and the conflicts that have gone with that area of the world. And Professor Foley, I wonder, when you consider what Iran hopes to achieve at this point in the conflict, what the U.S. hopes to achieve at this point, are the goals of each side realistic? Can we move past this break in the ceasefire? Do we see a point beyond this war? Do we see this expanding even more broadly? And is this going to be the next forever war?
1: So far, both sides have the ability to inflict enormous harm on the other. But in the long run, and I should note, by the way, that this conflict is directly and indirectly linked, for instance, to the conflict in Ukraine. Just to note what the Ukrainians have been doing, for instance, attacking using drones, attacking Russian oil facilities, is parallel to what the Iranians have been able to do in the Gulf. And that's something to remember. Those conflicts are intimately linked and part of broader those networks. In the long run, it should be noted that the United States is putting enormous pressure on Iran, but has also pushed very clearly to a return to the negotiations. Many analysts, myself included, wonder whether it's possible for the United States, despite its enormous military power, to get to the point where we can drive and fully control the Gulf because of Iran's ability to use drones to threaten major ships and major oil-producing installations in the region.
0: Fascinating conversation, as always. Sean Foley, professor of history at Middle Tennessee State University, thank you so much for your time today.
1: Thank you very much. I appreciate the time to speak with you and to hear your insights onto all the things happening in the world today. Thank you.
0: Thank you. Take care. All right, more coming up here on The Evan Bray Show on 980 CGME and 650 CKOM.
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1: From the National Newsroom of the Canadian Press, I'm John Kennedy. Ontario Premier Doug Ford is facing backlash over levels of funding and resources the province has directed to wildfire response. While visiting Thunder Bay today, Ford says there's no limit in the spending for the province.
2: It's absolutely disgusting, in my opinion, that they want to politicize and play games when people's lives are on the line. So I just want to be clear again. There is no limit to making sure that we support and save people.
1: An official with an evacuated First Nation community said earlier this week that 26 residents, including people from a neighboring town, returned to their communities over concerns that the province wasn't committing sufficient resources to protect their homes. Nova Scotia is fighting a wildfire northeast of Halifax from ground and air. Officials say local and provincial crews have been fighting the fire since Wednesday in a rural area about 100 kilometers from Halifax. Two fixed-wing water bombers from Newfoundland and Labrador have joined the fight alongside two of Nova Scotia's helicopters and four of the province's fixed-wing water bombers. The fire is one of more than 950 currently burning across the country. Taco Bell says the lettuce involved in an outbreak of diarrhea-causing parasites in the U.S. has not been served at its Canadian locations.
3: Lettuce served at five Taco Bell restaurants in American states has been identified as a source of the Cyclospora outbreak. But the company's announced on social media its Canadian lettuce is safe. Cyclospora causes a gastrointestinal illness that can cause watery diarrhea for 6 to 7 weeks. The Public Health Agency of Canada says it is not investigating any cyclospora outbreaks here. The Canadian Food Inspection Agency has said it's in touch with the U.S. Food and Drug Administration. Jason White, The Canadian Press.
1: Sounding the alarm about the latest developments with Iran, the foreign ministry of the UAE has expressed deep concern in calling for an immediate de-escalation in the region. ABC's Marcus Moore is at the foreign desk and has the story.
4: Iran's Supreme Leader Ayatollah Mojtaba Husseini Khamenei, who hasn't been seen publicly since he was severely wounded in the first days of the war, vowing, quote, unforgettable lessons for the American enemy. The escalation in this war, coming as both sides now say the ceasefire negotiated in mid-June is over.
1: In a statement today, military officials announced two U.S. service members have been killed by Iranian missile strikes on Jordan, and a third service member is missing. Meteorologists say it looks like tomorrow's World Cup final will be smoke-free. The forecasters say smoke from Canadian wildfires should be gone from the New Jersey area in time for tomorrow's match. Thunderstorms passing through the area today are expected to help clear the air. Wildfire smoke has been prompting warnings of unhealthy air quality in southern Ontario and across a wide swath of the United States. This is the Canadian Press. In sports, Toronto Tempo head coach Sandy Brondello has been suspended for one game without pay by the WNBA for an inappropriate comment she made about Atlanta star Angel Reese after the Dream beat the Tempo 111-92 yesterday. Brondello will miss Monday's game in Toronto against Las Vegas Aces. Toronto kicker Liriam Hyrulahu missed a 31-yard field goal as time expired and the Hamilton Tiger Cats escaped with a 24-23 CFL victory over the visiting Toronto Argonauts. Trey Ford passed for 218 yards and one touchdown and rushed for 109 yards more for the Tie Cats in the battle between the 2-3 East Division teams. George Springer's RBI single in the bottom of the fourth inning combined with six innings of three-hit ball by starting pitcher Shane Bieber lifted the Toronto Blue Jays to a 1-0 win over the visiting Chicago White Sox today. The Jays lost 12-4 yesterday to the White Sox. The AL teams play the rubber match tomorrow. From the Canadian Press, I'm John Kennedy.
5: I'm Roman Hader with your 650 CKOM News Update. As over 900 wildfires burn across the province and smoke causes concerns over air quality conditions, the Saskatchewan Public Safety Agency says there are 58 active fires burning in this province. Of that number, 11 aren't contained and 7 are so close they're threatening property. Following 3 fatal bear attacks in our province, we're getting a glimpse into the wildlife situation in the north. Conservation officers in the LaRange area say they've responded to 82 different calls related to bears this year. Of that 82, 11 bears were trapped, 8 were relocated, and 9 were euthanized. The Western College of Veterinary Medicine says it will resume its wildlife services after a temporary closure this summer. Earlier this week, we told you that the college announced it will not take in any wildlife after July 22nd. But on Friday, that decision was reversed. Wildlife services are expected to resume again on August 18th. CKOM weather, Sunday increasing cloudiness with a 30% chance of showers, a risk of a thunderstorm, and a high of 26. Monday cloudy with a 60% chance of showers and a high of 23. That's your 650 CKOM News Update. I'm Roman Hader.
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6: There, windshield harsh midnight. Any good thing, it don't last long. Like a tank of gas and a radio song.
7: Well, it's Parks Week in Saskatchewan. It was also Craven over the weekend. Maybe you were driving out there. Maybe you're going camping. A lot of us are using a lot of gas these days, as we often do during the summer. And just as we were beginning to see some relief, and I do use that word lightly because a $1.50 shouldn't really feel like relief at the pumps, but as we were beginning to see some relief at the pumps...
8: The U.S. military says it's completed another wave of strikes against Iran that began on Sunday night, the fourth in the space of a week.
7: Well, forget the memorandum of understanding Iran and the United States signed in recent weeks, because they appear to potentially be heading back toward war again, with Iran vowing revenge for the killing of its leader. And now, just breaking news, the United States renewing its blockade of shipping to and from Iran. More uncertainty for the global oil markets. What does this mean for you here in Saskatchewan on our roads? Well, our next guest hopefully has some answers. Roger McKnight, we're putting a lot on your plate today, but you're the Chief Petroleum Analyst at Enpro. Welcome back to the Evan Bray Show.
9: I'm pleased to be here.
7: All right. So, Roger, just watching what is happening in the headlines over this weekend with these, you know, tit-for-tat strikes going on in the Middle East between the U.S. and Iran, now with President Donald Trump renewing the U.S. blockade of shipping to and from Iran, how are you looking at this in terms of gas prices?
9: Well, it's sort of a revolving door. Either you're going in or you're going out. The ceasefire is on. Prices come down. The ceasefire is off. Prices go up. So right now it's off, so prices are going to go up. How long this goes on for? I'm really having a tough time reading President Trump's mind. I don't think he understands the memorandum of understanding, because I certainly don't. So I empathize with the consumer, because they're asking questions that really nobody has any answer to. I watch the stock market. I watch the New York Harbor futures prices. They change every day. They change by a different amount. Depends if the war is on, the war is off, whatever anybody else is saying. So it looks... And we're running up to the U.S. midterms in November. God knows what's going to happen between now and then, because in all honesty, global inventories are very, very low, and this is not a good sign. When your inventories are low, your prices are going to have to go up, and there's no way you can replace some of these inventories right now, because everybody's been going to the corner store, going to the strategic petroleum reserves, everybody is, and they've been drawing down on that, and that's been keeping prices down, but that's going to come to a crashing end.
7: So, okay, I want to talk about the midterms in a minute, but let's talk about first what's been happening just in recent days. It's been several days now of these strikes going back and forth again between Iran and the United States, of course, with that ceasefire ending. How quickly do we feel the impact of that when it comes to the pumps here? Are we already seeing gas prices going up? Can we expect them to be going up higher and higher over the next day or two?
9: It's 48 hours, basically, from the time the New York Harbor prices come out, the closing prices, which is about 4 o'clock Eastern time. It's there's 24 hours for the wholesale prices to react to that, and then there's a 24-hour delay until it hits the pump. So all in all, from the end of day today, it'll be 2 days before you see it at the pump. That's pretty quick, by the way.
7: And how much of a change is that? Like how drastic of a price shift can happen in that 48 hours?
9: Well, unfortunately, I'm seeing diesel prices alone going up 5 cents in about in 2 days. So, gasoline prices up about 2 cents so far. But that's we're still in the morning time here. Wait till late in the afternoon, that could all change. That's a problem I have. People ask questions like exactly the questions you asked, but really it's a dynamic. It's not a static situation. So, and when the dynamic is in the mind of the President of the United States, that's really hard to figure out.
7: Yes, no kidding. Okay, so let's talk then. And if you're just joining us, I'm Tamara Cherry, filling in for Evan Bray this week. I'm speaking with Roger McKnight, who is the Chief Petroleum Analyst at Enpro. Roger, let's talk about the midterms elections coming up in November in the United States. Again, Saskatchewan listeners may think, how is this relevant to me? Just as they may think, how is the war between, or the hostilities, we'll call them, between the U.S. and Iran relevant to me? But the midterms can have a huge impact on gas prices, and you would think that President Trump would be wanting to do whatever he can to keep the price of oil low heading into the midterms. But again, we can't get into his mind. What should we be thinking about in these months ahead, or what do you expect to see in terms of politics?
9: Well, he certainly doesn't want to see high gasoline prices. That's acid in the eye of any politician, because it's in your face. It's not like electricity or natural gas. It's sort of, people say, well, I can't do anything about that, but I can certainly squawk if I see the price at the pump going to, say, $2 a liter or whatever it is per gallon. I can certainly squawk about that. And the way I can squawk is with my voting power. And that is his problem. He's running out of options. People are going, he's going to the SPR, he's releasing a product from the Strategic Petroleum Reserve in the United States. Well, that's now at 44% capacity. It can't get any much lower than that. He's talking about lowering taxes. Well, that's a temporary measure too, because everybody knows you pay me now, you pay me later. If you're not paying me now, you're going to pay me later. And so the tax game is running out of strength. So I don't know what else he can do. This war is artificially increasing prices, supporting prices, and unless that strait is permanently opened, with all confidence opened, then prices are going to just bounce all over the place. This week they're going up, next they could go down. That's not a very good political platform to stand on.
7: Gas prices, as you mentioned a moment ago, they go up very quickly when something happens in the Middle East within 24 or 48 hours.
9: Yes.
7: They don't go down that quickly, though, do they, and when the ceasefire is announced? Or do they? Like, why do they go up so quickly but take so long to come down, or feel like they take so long?
9: They don't really take that long to come down. There's inventory switches that have to be done and this sort of thing, but the media, no disrespect, the media jump on the fact that prices go up real quick and then don't come down as fast, but they do come down, but not as quickly.
7: Okay, so we're talking about what is happening in Iran this week. Of course, we're talking about the midterm elections. What about here at home in Canada? Do you expect to see our politicians reacting to these global gas prices even further, or
9: how can they?
7: Well, exactly. It's very volatile.
9: We've already got rid of the excise tax. That's 10 cents a liter for gasoline and 4 cents a liter for diesel. So, and that runs out on Labor Day. I can almost guarantee, if this war keeps going on, dispute if you like, that will be extended into January 2027. Politically, it's almost impossible for any politician to increase prices in these volatile times.
7: How high do you think gas can get as these hostilities, there's so many different words we can use for it, hostilities, war, conflict, can they just go up and up and up? Do you think there's a ceiling? Like, what can drivers expect for the rest of the summer, would you say?
9: I think there's a point where the consumer says, the heck with it, I'm not really going to get in the car. I'll just leave it in the driveway. When it was threatening to hit $2 a liter in parts of the country, that was really started the demand destruction. The only way you're going to get prices down, if the price is so high that the consumer doesn't want to do this, and you don't want to play this game anymore, and that that's the way it'll come down. But it, unfortunately, in North America, the car rules the world. Rules our world. People will drive anywhere for anything, and gasoline is the essential commodity. Diesel is the real is going to be the real problem coming this fall, because U.S. diesel inventories are 12% below their 5-year average, and I swear to God, diesel is the big problem, not only in North America but globally. And when diesel prices are going to spike, and they're going to spike, it'll drag up gasoline in the fall right before the midterms.
7: Okay, have a great day, Roger. Thank you. Here on 980 CJME and 650 CKOM.
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12: Oh, hey, cow.
13: Hey, dude.
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13: Hey, dude.
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12: Ah, I see you're wearing a pair of Hey Dudes.
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12: And they look great for guys and gals. 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
13: 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See? Totally fun, dude.
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12: You know, dude, these Hey Dude shoes are pretty rockin', dude.
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20: The complexity of the application process, the sheer number of benefits that were available, and the and some of the inconsistencies. We're always looking to make things easier, simpler, better.
21: This is a file that our offices are inundated with all the time. Folks on living on said are struggling.
7: Well, those were the voices of our Saskatchewan Minister of Social Services, Terry Jensen, and Jared Clark from the NDP. It's a program that more than 18,000 Saskatchewan residents rely on, the Saskatchewan Assured Income for Disability Program, more commonly known as SED. And last week, the provincial government announced the second round of changes to the program this year. The government says the changes will simplify the system, reduce paperwork, and put more money in the pockets of 40% of recipients. But Inclusion Saskatchewan, the organization that helped build SED in the first place, says there are serious questions about what people could lose. Christina Martins-Funk is the CEO of Inclusion Saskatchewan, and she joins us now. Christina, welcome to the Evan Bray Show.
22: Thanks so much for having me, Tamara.
7: Of course. So, Christina, for people who are not familiar with SED, walk us through what the government announced last week and what it actually means for people living with disabilities in Saskatchewan.
22: Absolutely. Saskatchewan Assured Income for Disability was created as an income support for people who experience disability in Saskatchewan. And it's supposed to be something that is consistent and available to meet the daily living needs of disabled people across the province. And this is something that many people rely on for exactly that, for daily living needs. And so the government has been working to address some of the things that we and others have been raising as concerns for a long time, which is that the system can be really complicated to navigate and to access, that there can be a lot of delays, and so that there's opportunity to make it easier for people to use. And so some of these changes are intended to do that. But what happened this round of changes is that a number of benefits that were sort of add-ons to the basic benefit have been removed, and they've been amalgamated or lumped together with the main basic benefit. And that is intended to make the process simpler so that you don't have to provide as much documentation for each of the additional benefits because they're already all together in one. But there is the chance that there are some people who will not receive as much money because of it.
7: So are these benefits that are being removed the benefits that the government was referring to as the quote-unquote underutilized benefits?
22: Some of them are underutilized, and some of them are ones that are pretty standard. And so the government has increased the basic rate by approximately $100 a person, but it's understood that that includes some of those very well utilized benefits that most people have. And so it doesn't necessarily mean an increase for some people because they just are getting it now in the basic benefit instead of the separate ones such as telephone benefit and laundry benefit and some of those.
7: Okay, so
22: but then there were some
7: sir,
22: others
7: go ahead.
22: That, sorry, go ahead.
7: No, please continue.
22: There were some that were underutilized, according to the government. Things like the household task benefit, where if you needed some help around your home to get some of the things, the tasks done in your home, they say that there was less than 4% of said beneficiaries using that benefit. However, for people who need that help in their home, that can be really critical for daily living, and those benefits are now being lumped into one, and the increase may not cover that.
7: Okay, so yes, underutilized does not mean not utilized. There are still people using some of these benefits. Can you give me a concrete example or some concrete examples of what that means for someone whose life depends on one of those benefits that are now being lumped in together with the others.
22: Right. So with underutilized benefits, that can be used to describe a couple different situations. One of them might be somebody for whom disability is much more complex. And so, just because this program is for disabled people, it doesn't mean it looks the same for each person accessing it. Mm. So that might be somebody with much higher needs and much higher costs in their lives. But it also might be underutilized because some people just aren't aware of it. Because the system is complex, not everyone is aware of the additional add-on benefits that they could be requesting and accessing based on their circumstances.
7: All right. If you're just joining us, I'm Tamara Cherry in for Evan Bray this week, and I'm speaking with Christina Martins-Funk, who is the CEO of Inclusion Saskatchewan. We're talking about an announcement from the provincial government last week about changes that are coming on September 1st to the Saskatchewan Assured Income for Disability Program, more commonly known as SED. And Christina, the Minister of Social Services said that, quote, no current clients will receive less money because of these changes. That's very interesting wording. No current clients. So what does this mean for someone who enters the SED program after September 1st?
22: Well, it means that some of those benefits that they may be used to qualify for aren't there anymore. And so they will be part of this new lumped together benefit, which, like I said, has about a $100 increase to take into account that a number of other benefits are now lumped in. But the government has said that will mean that most people, the increase will only be about $46 per month, and that's an average. But if you are a person for whom disability is more complex, it will be less than that. And for new clients, we don't have enough information to know how that will impact them. But again, it will be these new rates. It won't be the ones with the add-ons.
7: As we've mentioned, Christina, this is the second round of changes to come to the program this year. And I'm wondering, ahead of this latest round of changes, did your organization, was Inclusion Sask, did you guys hear from the government before this was announced? Were there meaningful consultations that took place?
22: We've been advocating to the government quite often and meeting with the minister to talk about a number of issues around inclusion and accessibility in the province, particularly with SED. We are asking for some improvements on system navigation. So people are having significant delays in trying to reach their worker who helps them navigate the system, and as well as delays in payments for additional benefits. And so that is where we would like to see some focus and some improvement. We've also been raising concerns about the rental rates that are part of Saskatchewan Assured Income for Disability. Those rates are not meeting what current rental rates are across the province. And so we're also asking for changes there.
7: Okay, so walk me through some of those concerns then. If someone's monthly payment does not go down with these upcoming changes to SED, what are you specifically worried about with that people with disabilities could lose under this new approach?
22: So disability doesn't look the same for each person. And there are some people for whom this level of financial support will be similar to how it was before, or maybe a slight increase. But for those people who need a lot more support in their daily life, this could mean using money that they would use for other things and investing it into some of the basic needs that they need. It's really difficult to understand the impact. And so we at Inclusion Saskatchewan are going to be monitoring these changes and working with people with intellectual disabilities to see how they are impacted and talking with the government if we see concerns, if there is anybody who's negatively impacted by these changes.
7: All right. Christina Martins-Funk, CEO of Inclusion Saskatchewan, thank you so much for your time.
22: Thank you for having me, Tamara. Have a great day.
7: You too, thanks. And I should note that somebody who could speak to this is Social Services Minister Terry Jensen. We have asked, we've reached out to the government and requested that Minister Jensen join us on the show. So we may be bringing you that conversation later this week. All right. I'm Tamara Cherry filling in for Evan Bray. We've got more coming up on the other side of the break here on 650 CKOM and 980 CJME.
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5: I'm Roman Hader with your 650 CKOM News Update. As over 900 wildfires burn across the province and smoke causes concerns over air quality conditions, the Saskatchewan Public Safety Agency says there are 58 active fires burning in this province. Of that number, 11 aren't contained and 7 are so close they're threatening property. Following 3 fatal bear attacks in our province, we're getting a glimpse into the wildlife situation in the north. Conservation officers in the LaRonge area say they've responded to 82 different calls related to bears this year. Of that 82, 11 bears were trapped, 8 were relocated, and 9 were euthanized. The Western College of Veterinary Medicine says it will resume its wildlife services after a temporary closure this summer. Earlier this week, we told you that the college announced it will not take in any wildlife after July 22nd. But on Friday, that decision was reversed. Wildlife services are expected to resume again on August 18th. CKOM weather, Sunday increasing cloudiness with a 30% chance of showers, a risk of a thunderstorm, and a high of 26. Monday cloudy with a 60% chance of showers and a high of 23. That's your 650 CKOM News Update. I'm Roman Hader.
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25: The city of Saskatoon stands among the 5 top cities in the country when it comes to diversification of export markets. When the imposition of tariffs by the U.S. prompted a push for Canadians to look for alternate markets, Saskatoon, along with Kelowna and Calgary, did the best job of taking up that challenge, according to the Canadian Chamber of Commerce. I'm Paul Martin.
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7: The government says they are simplifying an income assistance program for people with disabilities. But advocates fear things are only getting worse. 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
7: Well, when we talk about what is happening in the Middle East, as we discussed earlier in the show, the world's most critical oil choke point, the Strait of Hormuz, is once again under a U.S. military blockade. And so naturally, a renewed push to build a pipeline from Alberta to British Columbia's northwest coast is generating excitement across Canada's energy sector. But not everyone is convinced it will become a reality, and they can be forgiven for that if you know anything about our pipeline building history in this country. Supporters say it could help Canada reduce its reliance on the U.S. market and open the door to new customers in Asia, while skeptics point to the political, regulatory, and financial hurdles that have stalled similar projects in the past. Del Mondor is the CEO of Alden Oils in Weyburn, and he says he believes that the chances of this pipeline being built are still less than 50%. He joins us now to explain why he is cautious and what this project could mean for Saskatchewan producers and what needs to change if Canada wants to get major energy infrastructure built. Del Mondor, welcome to the Evan Bray Show.
1: Well, thanks for having me on.
7: Okay, so earlier this month, the federal and Alberta governments announced a $35 billion oil pipeline to the West Coast. What was your initial reaction to that announcement?
1: Well, I mean, overall, it's a great shift towards, the country wanting prosperity. And I think a shift in government thinking, as well as the people of Canada towards, I think the people of Canada have always been there. I think it's the government that's actually kind of slowly moving towards that. But let's face it, we've got an overdose of MOUs going here. I feel like Ottawa's got a lot of IOUs to pay here, if I want to keep on the acronyms. Mm-hmm. So,
7: you've said the political factors, Del, are stacked up against the project. What are those barriers today?
1: Well, look, at C-69 was passed several years ago. I mean, we call it the No Pipelines Act. And it's true. I mean, the regulatory delays, the vagueness of, you know, what target we need to hit, the rules, I mean, the complexity, that's not proper law. That's not enabling a private company the ability to even go into this. The fact that anyone, including non-Canadians, can object to this pipeline and the onerous, you know, the responsibility of not only the environmental of the pipe and the moving and the putting it in the ground, but also the downstream and all of the effects. It just created a situation where it was an impossibility. It includes things like gender in its bylaws, in C-69. How could a private company ever say, yeah, we think it's a good idea, let's jump into these shark infested waters of, Canadian politics and rules to get this pipe in the ground? Nobody's going to do it.
7: So if you're just joining us, I'm Tamara Cherry in for Evan Bray, and I'm speaking with Del Mondor, who is the CEO of Weyburn's Alden Oils. And Del, you know, you just mentioned Bill C-69. Yeah, so this replaced the old National Energy Board review process with a broader one that required federal regulators to consider not just environmental impacts, but also social, health, indigenous, and gender-based impacts of major resource projects, including pipelines. But of course, there's other reason for pessimism on this. Northern Gateway, killed by Trudeau in 2016 after years of indigenous and environmental opposition. Energy East, TransCanada withdrew from that in 2017. I mean, those are the precedents that everyone in the oil patch is obviously thinking about. What are the odds, considering that and everything else you've said, of this project, this Alberta to BC project, actually going through?
1: Okay, well, so this C69, it is as it is, right? The anti-prosperity bill, I don't get it, but that's okay. C5 was introduced, which kind of gives broad reaching power for the government to override all of these laws of 69, tanker ban, some of the other emissions caps. So it gives this broad sweeping power. Okay, but the laws are still in there. So it also can be taken away. And I think that's the pessimism of industry. So let's face it, the only way for this to happen is with public funds. And it's a sad commentary of where we're at. Now, the shift in government as well as people to, you know, basically saying this has to happen. Like TMX showed us the massive impact on GDP and the Canadian positioning in the oil and gas world. Let's do it again, because it's going to bring even more prosperity, jobs, like 179,000 jobs spinning off of this, not only with this, but with Pathways, 38,000 jobs that were created with TMX. Those are the kind of things that the government, I think, is finally listening to.
7: Mm-hmm.
1: I still think, you know, if you really want to get something built, you know, you want your highway built, take the speed bumps out, take the all of the barriers, get this pathway clear for us to build this thing. Why?
7: Well, as you mentioned, though, I mean, that is clearly what Carney government is trying to do with Bill C-5. They're trying to make this a national interest project. So
1: yeah.
7: with Carney standing up there with Alberta Premier Danielle Smith announcing this $35 billion pipeline, why still the pessimism? You know, you mentioned that this would have to be public dollars.
1: Sure.
7: Is the price tag also a problem? You know, Trans Mountain was supposed to cost $7 billion and ended up costing 34. Should we not believe this price tag? Do you see that as a barrier in and of itself?
1: For me, no. I think it's an egregious price, but it's also going to lead us to huge prosperity. My father used to say, "Long after the price is forgotten, the value remains."
7: Mm.
1: And this is definitely this case. So $43.5 billion that this new pipe, as well as the new port that's going to be built in Delta, I mean, it's all good value. I just wish it was with private dollars instead of the taxpayer putting that up. But, you know, yes. So I was quoted last week in the Financial Post saying that I give this less than a 50% chance.
7: Mm-hmm.
1: Well, 2 months ago, I would have gave it a 0% chance.
7: Hmm.
1: And today, with another MOU recently signed about the pathways and a little bit watered down pathways, I'm probably slowly walking those percentages up. I might be above 50% now.
7: So we're actually speaking to a very optimistic Del Mondor, is what you're saying. This isn't a story of pessimism. This is optimism in our province.
1: No, I'm a raging bull as far as the oil and gas market goes.
7: Mm-hmm.
1: As far as our company in Weyburn, drilling, all the great oil producers in Canada doing the responsible extraction of oil and gas, I'm a raging bull as far as the open market. What I am pessimistic about is as soon as governments get involved in anything other than making the rules and acting as policemen, then my pessimism starts to come out.
7: You're listening to The Evan Bray Show. I'm in for Evan. I being Tamara Cherry, in for Evan all week. On 980 CJME and 650 CKOM.
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25: Saskatchewan's business community has about 10% more female-owned businesses than the rest of the country. Recent figures showed 1 in 5 privately held Saskatchewan businesses were majority female-owned. These businesses are most likely found in the professional, scientific, healthcare, and social fields, but construction saw a 33% increase in the past 2 years. I'm Paul Martin.
13: This is Sean Mullen, co-founder of 9 Mile Legacy Brewing. 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Good brewing is a pursuit of excellence. It's crafting a legacy that thinks in decades rather than years. 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
7: You're feeling it. I'm feeling it. We are all still feeling the squeeze every time we head to the grocery store. Food prices are up more than 4% year over year. A family of four is on track to spend nearly $1,000 more on groceries this year than last. And now, and this is completely bonkers to me, more Canadians are turning to buy now, pay later programs just to cover the cost of food. Meanwhile, there's a new class action settlement in the works, this time involving beef price fixing. It's a beef, folks, and I can't get enough of saying that. We have a beef beef on our hands. Dr. Sylvain Charlebois is the Senior Director of the Agri-Food Analytics Lab at Dalhousie University and one of the country's leading voices on food prices. He joins me now. Sylvain, welcome back to the show.
2: Hey, good morning.
7: Okay, so let's start with this beef. A lot of Canadians just got their piece of the Loblaw bread price-fixing scheme lawsuit money. Most people, I think, got around $49, I think it was. Now there's another one, an $8 million beef price-fixing settlement. What happened here?
2: Well, I think we're heavily influenced by the United States. Similar cases erupted in the U.S. Some lawyers thought it was a good idea to launch class action lawsuits, but not only that, class action lawsuits in the U.S. were coupled with investigation led by the White House. The White House, they actually went after beef packers. And last year, GBS, Brazilian-owned GBS, wrote a $57 million check just to basically keep the case out of courts, essentially. And the reason is pretty simple. I mean, these companies like Cargill, for example, they're privately owned companies. They do not want to open up their books, show margins, etc., for any of their verticals, including cattle and beef. And so I wasn't surprised to see that in the U.S. But here we are in Canada, and lawyers are inspired by what's going on in the U.S. And of course, same reaction. They're trying to keep these cases out of court, settling for, I believe, $8 million with GPS and National Beef for $500,000. It's not much money when you think about the fact that the average Canadian household will spend about 40% of its food budget on animal proteins at the grocery store. Mm-hmm. So $8 million, I mean, the bread price fixing scandal payment was over $500 million, $500 million. So it's really nothing. But at the same time, I honestly, Tamara, I'm not surprised. When you look at beef prices the last several years, a lot of it can be explained, but a lot of it can't. And I do wonder how the oligopoly that we have that includes both GBS from Brazil and Cargill from the United States, how they're inflating prices. And some cuts, prices have actually gone way up. Even ground beef is up about 25% year to year, which is really incredible. It's the cheapest bovine protein at the meat counter. So a lot of people are feeling it and do ask questions, including myself. And so when I heard about this class action and being settled out of court, I was absolutely not surprised.
7: Hmm. What does it say to you, Sylvain Charlebois, the fact that this investigation was led by the White House, that the White House would go after beef packers? What does that say about the conversation between, you know, politics, grocery prices, but also, you know, they want to, like, they're hearing from a lot of beef lobbyists, I'm sure, at the White House.
2: Oh, absolutely. It's the same here. It would be like here in Canada, the Prime Minister's office going after beef packers, which would be unheard of. Can you imagine?
7: Well, but you said we're heavily influenced by the United States. Maybe could you imagine that happening in Canada?
2: But here's the thing, Tamara. I mean, the bread price investigation is still going on after 11 years by the Competition Bureau. Where is the bureau? And that's why Canadians are running out of patience, and lawyers know that, and that's why they're going after these companies. So I do question the Competition Bureau's modus operandi. Can they deliver? And I know that they have more power now than just a few years ago. They're afraid of using it, but now they're starting to look into food to better understand food system, which is great. That's what we heard in the spring. But at the same time, I think Canadians rely on the consumer to actually clean things up. And when they start an investigation, it lasts forever. In the United States, within months, even under Joe Biden, by the way, same thing, within 3 months after the investigation was launched, checks were being sent out.
7: Mm. All right, if you're just joining us, I'm Tamara Cherry in for Evan Bray this week, and I'm speaking with Dr. Sylvain Charlebois, who is the Senior Director of Agri-Food Analytics Lab at Dalhousie University. And Sylvain, I want to talk to you about something that really caught our eye. More Canadians are now using Buy Now, Pay Later, something that many have used in the past to buy, say, a big screen TV or a Forever mattress, just to pay for groceries. That is alarming to me. So as the guy who predicted grocery spending would go up to almost $1,000 a year for Canadian households this year, what is your reaction to the fact that there was one poll from a licensed insolvency trustee that showed this year that 22% of Canadians say that they've used Buy Now, Pay Later for groceries and household essentials. How do you react to that?
2: Yes,

0: those luxury products, but the have-nots are exposed to the same market conditions. And so when they see beef prices go up and everything going up in price, well, often they just can't keep up and they have to start borrowing. Mm-hmm. And this is only going to continue. If our focus is not about wealth creation in this country, we're going to continue to see our middle class erode. And that's why market conditions for the have-nots will only get worse for them.
1: Mm-hmm. At the same time, the Carney government launched a $3.2 billion national food security strategy last month. When we spoke about it then, you said that it was missing some key pieces. I wonder whether you've learned anything further over the last few weeks that gives you any hope that this strategy will actually help the people who are financing their groceries right now, or if you remain as pessimistic as you were back in June.
0: The strategy actually did include some good ideas. The problem we have to marry in Canada versus other countries around the world is that whenever they actually implement a food strategy, it is highly connected with consumption. Consumption domestically and internationally. I see no connection between the two, okay? I see the food guide in Canada. I see trends in Canada. I see consumers looking for different products. I don't see a strategy linking what we need to produce effectively to offer an affordable diet to Canadians.
1: All right, that was Dr. Sylvain Charlebois, Senior Director of the Agri-Food Analytics Lab at Dalhousie University and a visiting scholar in food distribution and policy at McGill University, here on 650 CKOM and 980 CJME.
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1: From the National Newsroom of the Canadian Press, I'm John Kennedy. Ontario Premier Doug Ford was in Thunder Bay today, where many evacuees are fleeing from wildfires in northwestern Ontario. Ford joined several government officials in the city as the province faces criticism for its emergency response to the fires. Ford is asking residents of communities that are under a wildfire evacuation order to not return to their homes, saying that could jeopardize firefighting efforts.

0: efforts.
1: When the water bombers go over and they see any citizens that aren't theirs, they won't drop the water. So it's critical that you move out of these areas.
0: Multiple northern communities have been evacuated already or have evacuations underway, while others are preparing for a possible evacuation. A wave of lightning in British Columbia has dramatically changed the wildfire picture, with the number of active fires in the province climbing from about 20 to more than 100 in just a few days. The BC Wildfire Service says roughly 72 fires ignited in the last 24 hours, leaving most of the province's active blazes burning out of control. Evacuation orders and alerts remain in place across parts of the southern BC interior as crews battle rapidly expanding fires. Hundreds of firefighters, aircraft, and support personnel have been deployed, while more than 575 properties remain under evacuation order. Officials warn more lightning is expected, raising concerns that additional wildfires could ignite through the coming week. The National Day of Action over the recent shootings involving ICE agents in Texas and Maine has brought protests to cities nationwide throughout the U.S. ABC's Tom George is at the downtown Raleigh, North Carolina campaign.
2: There's been ongoing debate about whether ICE can be reformed, whether its tactics can be reformed, but others calling for the agency to cease operations altogether in light of these latest shootings. So obviously something that's getting a lot of attention across the country and here in Raleigh.
0: Meanwhile, activists in San Antonio, Texas, have been rallying against the proposed immigration detention facility for the city.
3: Migration is intrinsic to the human condition. People move to survive, to find safety, to build something livable. What we are living under is a system that tracks movement, restricts it, sells it, and punishes it depending on who you are and where you come from.
0: The United States has launched another round of strikes against Iran after an Iranian attack in Jordan killed two American troops and left another missing while injuring four others. The U.S. Central Command says the operation targeted military sites linked to Iran's efforts to control shipping through the Strait of Hormuz. Iran reported fresh explosions near southern ports and warned Washington these actions would carry lasting consequences as tensions in the region continue to escalate. The conflict has now claimed 16 U.S. service members' lives and wounded more than 430 while disrupting one of the world's busiest energy corridors. This is the Canadian Press. In sports, Toronto Tempo head coach Sandy Brondello has been suspended for one game without pay by the WNBA for an inappropriate comment she made about Atlanta star Angel Reese after the Dream beat the Tempo 111-92 yesterday. Brondello will miss Monday's game in Toronto against Las Vegas Aces. George Springer's RBI single in the bottom of the fourth inning, combined with six innings of three-hit ball by starting pitcher Shane Bieber, lifted the Toronto Blue Jays to a 1-0 win over the visiting Chicago White Sox today. The Jays lost 12-4 yesterday to the White Sox. The AL teams play the rubber match tomorrow. Toronto kicker Lirium Hyrulahu missed a 31-yard field goal as time expired, and the Hamilton Tiger Cats escaped with a 24-23 CFL victory over the visiting Toronto Argonauts. Trey Ford passed for 218 yards and one touchdown, and rushed for 109 yards more for the Ticats in the battle between the 2-3 East Division teams. From the Canadian Press, I'm John Kennedy.
4: I'm Roman Hader with your 650 CKOM News Update. As over 900 wildfires burn across the province and smoke causes concerns over air quality conditions, the Saskatchewan Public Safety Agency says there are 58 active fires burning in this province. Of that number, 11 aren't contained and 7 are so close they're threatening property. Following 3 fatal bear attacks in our province, we're getting a glimpse into the wildlife situation in the north. Conservation officers in the LaRange area say they've responded to 82 different calls related to bears this year. Of that 82, 11 bears were trapped, 8 were relocated, and 9 were euthanized. The Western College of Veterinary Medicine says it will resume its wildlife services after a temporary closure this summer. Earlier this week, we told you that the college announced it will not take in any wildlife after July 22nd. But on Friday, that decision was reversed. Wildlife services are expected to resume again on August 18th. CKOM weather, Sunday increasing cloudiness with a 30% chance of showers, a risk of a thunderstorm, and a high of 26. Monday cloudy with a 60% chance of showers and a high of 23. That's your 650 CKOM News Update. I'm Roman Hader.
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6: Scott Radley, a longtime journalist, columnist, and covers the Hamilton Tiger Cats for the Hamilton Spectator. Joining us here is Scott. Were you surprised that came from Keiondre Smith? I don't know him well, but he didn't hold back last night.
7: Keiondre is not a guy who shies from opinions. And look, I think he is half right. I think that there was an awful lot of stuff that didn't fall on Jake Dolagala's shoulders. I mean, I can't remember the last time we saw him, for example, dropping passes that were hitting him in the hands, or Kenny Lawler having drops and then a fumble. I mean, this is not what we've seen from the Ticats for a year, year and a half. And so, you know, on the offensive line, which has been excellent, was not good. So on those points, yeah, you know what? You can't throw the whole thing on Jake Dolagala. But let's be honest, Jake Dolagala was not good either. You know, it was a full team effort in the stinkiness department, and they were well deserving of the beating they took.
6: Yeah, well, and the Tiger Cats, it's interesting, and the big question is now what? Like, how patient will Scott Milenovich be with Jake Dolagala? Because in mop-up duty, Trey Ford comes in, and you just see that natural excitement of his athletic ability, knowing there are deficiencies when it comes to the drop-back passer of Trey Ford, that maybe Jake Dolagala is stronger in. How patient do you think Scott Milenovich will be or can be in this situation?
7: All right. To answer that question, I will direct you to the CFL East standings. And if you look way, way, way, way, way down, I don't think that Hamilton is particularly worried yet, because Ottawa is their buffer that is protecting them at this point. Now, there's always the possibility of the crossover, but as long as Ottawa is doing what Ottawa is doing, you've got some time to try and figure this out. And I hate to bring up next year's rule changes, but I can't even imagine how this looks even next year when only one team misses the playoffs. But anyway, that's another story for another day. I think there is time. I think that, you know, let's say the Ticats stick with Jake Dolagala. We don't know yet what he's going to do. But let's say they stick with him and they lose their next four games. And so now they're 2-7. In the East, are you dead and out of the playoffs? Not even close. And if in those four games, all of a sudden, sticking with him gets him going and gets him some confidence and they get some rhythm, because, I mean, Hamilton has great receivers. If that all clicks together, you know what? I think they probably could, they wouldn't want to, but I think they could live with that. I think it's a tougher situation if they were playing in the West with some of the teams out there this year.
6: Because this team, 2-2 with Bo, although the broken leg comes in the weird 14-13 loss to the Winnipeg Blue Bombers, which could have been a win maybe if Bo stays healthy, of course. But it seemed like, the Tiger Cats, my goodness, they're having a strong season. And then without Bo, it's we saw this in Edmonton, Scott, right, with Trey Ford. Like, the fan base just longed for him, and the call-in shows were hot to go get Trey Ford in there. Will the same thing happen in Hamilton because of the excitability, and he's kind of a local guy around those parts, being from Niagara Falls area?
7: And by the way, don't forget the Ticats' first game against Montreal. They were in overtime, and it was a fumble when the Ticats were driving that ended up getting Montreal the ball and winning. They could be 4-0 coming into this game yesterday. They could have been. You know what? The most popular guy on any football team is the backup quarterback when things aren't going well. We used to joke around, there was a guy who used to play here for years away back named Timmy Chang, who was a University of Hawaii quarterback who had a very short and not altogether glorious CFL career. But when he was here, people were screaming for Timmy Chang because Danny McManus was having a bit of a slow season at that point. Doesn't always work out. And, you know, they could, and I think at some point, I really think that they're going to, my inclination is they'll probably stick with Dolagala to start next game. Scott Milanovic is not a guy who flip-flops easily. So I suspect that he will probably give Dolagala the ball. But they're playing Toronto, which, of course, everyone knows is their biggest rival. They're at home on Saturday. If the offense comes out and plays in any way, shape, or form like it did yesterday against you guys, it will be very vocal in the stadium calling for the most popular guy on the field, which will be Trey Ford. And now, no guarantee that he does anything because, you know, they split time in the preseason. He had one nice game and one not nice game. When Bo went down last week, they each had time in the game. Neither one did much of anything. So it's not like you're screaming for Tom Brady to come in. But there will be loud calls for him if they start Dolagala and it goes the way it did yesterday again.
6: Now, I've never actually covered Scott Milanovic. He's been around the league, but he's kind of hopped around. But how stubborn is he? Is this gonna be a guy who's like, no, I'm sticking with Jake. Jake's my guy, or do you think he's open for business to even have that conversation?
7: Yeah, no. Look, I as I say, he hasn't tipped his hand yet, and yesterday was not good. So maybe that makes him say, I'm going to try the other guy. But, you know, we think back to the first year that he was the head coach and Bo was first year in Hamilton. And you know, you would think that the guy with the history of Bo Levi Mitchell and the track record would get some slack and get some leash. He threw a couple interceptions early on, and they sat him down. And Taylor Powell took over. And Taylor Powell, you know, there's a parallel universe in which Taylor Powell goes in for Bo Levi Mitchell, doesn't get concussed. I can't remember if it was that same game or the game or the next game. And Bo Levi Mitchell never rebounds, never gets back the starting job, and probably is out of the game at this point. So my point is, Milanovic, he has strong beliefs in what he believes about how the position is supposed to be played. You protect the ball. You don't do stupid stuff. You know what? And if you don't do the things that he wants you to do, you will not play. And if you do those things, or you show signs that you're doing those things, you will play. And I didn't see a ton yesterday. As bad as the offense was for Hamilton, and as bad as that pick six was for Jake Dolagala at the end, there weren't a ton of balls that he threw into dangerous spots, which is what Scott Milanovic will love. Even though they were incomplete, he wasn't, again, other than the pick six where I think there were four guys around Kenny Lawler, four riders around Kenny Lawler, he didn't take a lot of crazy chances. And I think Milanovic may look at that and say, all right, he protected the ball reasonably well. His accuracy is off. He had a lot of balls that were sailing high, but, give him a week, another week, maybe we can just tweak something technically, and those high balls are now in the hands. Maybe things are better. I really suspect that he will give him another go, but, you know, we've all been surprised before, but I would think that's where he'll try.
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6: Joining us right now is Regina Leader Post Rough Rider reporter Taylor Shire for his breakdown on what we saw yesterday. And after we awoke from our nap at halftime, Taylor, that was an impressive performance in the second half by the Saskatchewan Rough Riders.
23: Yeah, specifically the Rough Riders defense, the offense was kind of, they were okay, right? They did enough to win, but the defense really stepped it up, forced a few turnovers as they have not been doing through the first few games of the season, and really put together a dominant performance. Maybe that's kind of what we expected of this team. Obviously, coming in as the defending champions, I feel like through the first few games of the season, they weren't really putting anybody away, right? And that was kind of the biggest question was, well, can they keep the pedal down and whatnot? And they really silence those critics on Sunday.
6: Yeah, but now it's slow. Like, they were starting fast and slowing down. Now it's slow starts and, I don't know, pretty impressive finishes for the Rough Riders. But as you look at that defense, it all starts up front. How important is it to see that it is, you know, a 4-3-man rush that was getting pressure on a pretty good offensive line last night for the Rough Riders going forward, now that James Vodders and, you know, Desmond Evans seem to find their footing within this Rough Rider system?
23: Yeah, that was maybe one of the most impressive things of the win, was just the pressure they were getting and making Jake Dolegal feel so uncomfortable. And then that allowed the linebackers and defensive backs to play tighter coverage in whatever zone they were in. So, you know, the throws were forced and they held him to, what, 122 yards. So I think play calling was superb last night with not a lot of blitzes. And, you know, people were saying earlier in the season that Joshua Bell should be mixing in more blitzes and making life even worse. So I think the play calling, you didn't have to overthink it last night, and I think Josh Bell did a good job of that, and that, you know, played a part in it. Obviously, the execution of the defensive line was big as well.
6: I just played Teandre Smith's rant last night. Don't put this on Jake. It's about the receiving core needing to be better, et cetera, et cetera. Were the Tiger Cats that bad, or were the Rough Riders just that good for a 38-7 result?
23: A mix of both. I don't think Hamilton's receivers did Dola Gala any favors, and I think they need to if they want to be a winning football team without Bo Levi Mitchell. So a bit of both. I think, as I said, that was Saskatchewan's best defensive performance. It'll, you know, the four-man pass rush allowed them to play tighter, as I said. So, you know, it's not necessarily one-on-one all the time. They had a lot of, you know, zones were guarded up, and then you get a fumble from Kenny Lawler, who doesn't usually fumble, a couple of drops. Dola Gala's got a bit of, he's got a lively arm. He's got some spin on that ball, and I don't want to say they weren't used to it or anything, because Bo Levi's just as strong, but they didn't do him any favors. The Riders played great, so I would say a mix of both to answer your question.
6: Yeah, it's like it was not a great Rough Riders team, but it was a good Rough Riders team, and then it was a pretty poor effort by the Hamilton Tiger Cats. What do you think? Let's play armchair quarterback for the Hamilton Tiger Cats. Dola Gala or Trey Ford? Who would you be leaning toward if you're Scott Milenovich moving forward?
23: Well, it wasn't a one-game solution where they're having to get by without Bo Levi Mitchell for one game. I think if that was the case, we would have saw a little bit more of Trey Ford than what we did on Sunday. We didn't really see any packages until late in the game when it was kind of out of reach. I think Scott Milanovic is thinking long-term, who gives him the best chance to win for the length of the season. And that's why I think they kept Dola Gala in there. That's why they named him the starter, because he maybe has the higher ceiling to run the offense Milanovic wants to run. Trey Ford can win football games. He's scary, but can he win you football games over the course of an entire season and get you into the playoffs? I don't necessarily think so. And I don't think Scott Milanovic thinks so. That's why he went with Dola Gala, who can run that more traditional offense, maybe build some momentum, maybe get the team into the playoffs without Bo Levi. I think Dola Gala does give him the best chance. And obviously Milanovic, I think the same based on how he's rolled out the quarterbacks.
6: It is Taylor Shire with us from the Regina Leader Post and Post Media covering the Saskatchewan Rough Riders. They're 4-1 going into the bye week. Second straight week, they kind of do the Tommy Stevens package at the end of games. Do you think we see more of Tommy Stevens getting, you know, put in different scenarios other than second and third and one going forward?
23: Well, I talked to him last night, and we kind of were joking about nicknames and what nickname he should have. And, you know, you've tweeted about the music and the Stone Cold Steve Austin. These quarterbacks are tabbed as short yardage specialists, right? That's kind of their role. And I'm like, I feel like you need a different name than that, because that's not what he is. I called him the closer. Baseball has a closer. Bring in Tommy Stevens to close out the game for you. Trevor Harris only played a handful of plays in the fourth quarter because the defense took over and Tommy Stevens took over. So I don't know if you need more of him, because then it sort of takes away from what Trevor's able to do. I'm talking a close game. I know they do packages once in a while, but I think if you can, bring him in for short yardage and then save him to close out games, that's sort of the perfect recipe for this team.
6: He's more automatic than Jeff Hoffman. I know that much for Tommy Stevens as a closer. Well, Taylor, I've waited until now. I wanted to keep it positive for a lot of this. I think you know where I'm going to next, because you were the one who asked the question. Alex Hale doesn't miss a 35-yarder, are you kicking a 47, 48-yard field goal at Pill Country? Once again, here we are, 365 days later, when we were having probably the similar conversation about Brett Lawther. How important is it for this kicker situation to be solved, or do you think they have it solved, that it's going to be Alex Hale moving forward? Because some fans are hoping there's a plane full of kickers coming to Regina this week.
23: Yeah, I don't think it's solved, and I think that's probably the biggest question mark for this team heading into the bye. 4-1, defense is forcing some turnovers, finally offenses, you know, clicking as they should be with Trevor Harris, so that's really the biggest thing. Maybe finding a new kick returner if Matthew Sexton will probably be out long-term, and I don't know how long James Fletcher's out, so a little bit of special teams questions, but kicker certainly number one. It's tough because they chose Alex Hale, they trusted him, and he's just not really performing to the level they want, and they don't have anybody on the roster to back them up. The ratio is playing, I think, a big role in this. They've opted to go with a global kicker, which puts a few problems if they want to try to find an American kicker who they think is better. That would probably, meaning one defensive lineman like a Jalen Pate wouldn't be on the game day roster because you would lose an American spot if you dressed an American kicker. So is there a better global kicker out there? Maybe they just bring somebody who's different to try and... I don't know why that I think kickers get longer leashes than, say, a receiver. If a receiver is only catching 75% of his passes, well, he's probably not going to be in the starting lineup on a weekly basis. If a kicker is only making 75% of his kicks, well, should he be the kicker on a weekly basis? He's going to have a shorter leash than what Brett had last season. May stuck with Lothar for, you know, most of the season, right?
0: Mm-hmm.
23: And Brett's obviously playing well this year in Ottawa, so he's having this bounce back year. So that's, I feel like they're in a tricky situation. I feel like this bye week comes at a time where they either make a decision and say, okay, we're going to bring in somebody else, or they ride with him and hopefully he works out his kinks.
6: But it's five games and he's only attempted two kicks beyond 40 because they won't put him out there now because he missed the one that went to the house the other way. And that's where my concern is. Is it is now impacting the strategical calls of Corey Mace to do pooch punts and go for it on third down rather than rolling out a guy from 45 yards, which seems almost automatic in today's professional kicking environment. And that's my big concern, is how much this is impacting strategy for Corey Mace.
23: For sure. Anything over 50, I would say you could debate it either way, whether you want to try to pin them deep with a punt. And I mean, the first punt worked out great. It was, what, down to the 4-yard line when they punted from the 48-yard or whatever it was. But then the second punt, it was zero net yards. Like, they literally got the ball where Saskatchewan had punted it from. So that one obviously didn't pan out. You want to have confidence, right? Tommy, when it's third and one, Tommy Stevens is basically already on the field knowing that he's the guy in that situation to go for the gamble, right? You want to have your field goal team ready to run out there. You don't want to have people looking at each other saying, oh, what are we doing? It's a 46-yard field goal, 48-yard field goal, whatever. You want to have that confidence. That is the biggest question for this team right now. And I don't know the answer if they're going to bring in somebody. I don't necessarily think they will. I think they're going to roll with Alex Hale for at least, say, till Labor Day. And if he doesn't pick it up by then they're going to have to move on to somebody else. But I think they're going to give him more than a five-game leash. But who knows?
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4: I'm Roman Hader with your 650 CKOM News Update. As over 900 wildfires burn across the province and smoke causes concerns over air quality conditions, the Saskatchewan Public Safety Agency says there are 58 active fires burning in this province. Of that number, 11 aren't contained and 7 are so close they're threatening property. Following 3 fatal bear attacks in our province, we're getting a glimpse into the wildlife situation in the north. Conservation officers in the LaRonge area say they've responded to 82 different calls related to bears this year. Of that 82, 11 bears were trapped, 8 were relocated, and 9 were euthanized. The Western College of Veterinary Medicine says it will resume its wildlife services after a temporary closure this summer. Earlier this week, we told you that the college announced it will not take in any wildlife after July 22nd. But on Friday, that decision was reversed. Wildlife services are expected to resume again on August 18th. CKOM weather, Sunday increasing cloudiness with a 30% chance of showers, a risk of a thunderstorm, and a high of 26. Monday cloudy with a 60% chance of showers and a high of 23. That's your 650 CKOM News Update. I'm Roman Hader.
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2: 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The Green Zone Game Day. 650 CKOM. 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
6: We're going to talk some Blue Jays baseball right now. You'll see some Blue Jays content tonight. The MLB All-Star game is a go, but it's kind of the middle point of the season at the All-Star break as the Jays 2.5 back of the playoffs. Great to have back with us on the Green Zone Sportsnet's Ben Nicholson-Smith. And, of course, you can read his work at sportsnet.ca as well. Ben, how's your afternoon?
23: It's going great. Yeah, nice to have a little bit of a chance to slow down, watch the MLB All-Stars, and, of course, the Home Run Derby last night. So all good over here.
6: What did you think of the rule? I love the rule change with the swings instead of the timer last night.
23: Yeah, you know what? Like, for me, when I'm watching the Home Run Derby, I just want to see dingers. I don't really worry about the rules too much. As long as the ball's flying, as long as the
9: you know, announcers are getting excited and the players are getting excited and we're seeing like just a ton, like just a huge amount of home runs, I'm happy. So I was pleased with it.
6: Yeah, it was a good finish. I like the stat that the winner last night made more money in the All-Star Home Run Derby than he will with the Cardinals this year at $799,000. Not that I'd scoff at that paycheck, but ups the ante a little bit with $1 million. But I love that the Phillies fans brought it last night too. They were booing the kids when they were dropping balls in the outfield, Ben.
9: You know what? That's great. I think that you gotta kind of lean into whatever it is that makes your fan base click. And the Phillies, I mean, they booed Santa Claus. They booed kids. I mean, this is who they are. So I think it's just appropriate. It wouldn't be. Hey, I wouldn't approve of that here in Toronto, because, you know, I like to think that the fans would show up and be a little nicer, but in Philadelphia, it just seems appropriate.
6: Speaking of All-Star games in Toronto, your colleague Shai Davidi writes that the Olympics might get in the way of the Blue Jays getting the All-Star game for the first time since 91. How close do you think this is actually going to be, that all those renovations in Toronto are going to get to showcase themselves with an All-Star game in the future?
9: Well, I don't know how close it is, but I can tell you that it's been a long time since Toronto hosted an All-Star game. As you know, in 1991, the only time that Toronto has hosted an All-Star game. And since 1991, every single major league team, except for the Athletics, who, you know, they're nomads, they don't really have a home, they're kind of bouncing between locations, but every other major league team has had the chance to host an All-Star game. And now here they are giving it to more teams. So I don't know what to make of this. And obviously I don't have the full backroom, you know, context for how these discussions have gone. I guess it's pretty clear to say that Toronto needs to have one. Canada needs to have an All-Star game. They should not just wait. It's got to be fair. Toronto's a franchise in Major League Baseball just like everyone else. So I don't know what to say. Toronto deserves to have an All-Star game. They have the venue for it. So hopefully that can shift. But I unfortunately don't know when the plan is. Maybe 2029. But at this point, I won't be surprised if it gets pushed back again.
6: It's been a frustrating first half for the Jays. 2.5 back of a wild card spot right now. But how much are the three we'll hopefully all see tonight, kind of those bright spots for the Blue Jays with Cease, Varland, and of course the fan favorite of Ernie Clement?
9: They've been awesome. Yeah, they've just been so good. And really, you know, in Cease, you go out in free agency and you try to spend big on a top tier arm, and boom, he just pitches like one of the best in baseball. So it would be really cool to see him on the mound. And Ernie Clement, of course, I mean, to acquire him basically for nothing off the scrap heap a few years ago after the A's and the Guardians let him go. Just incredible job by Ernie Clement, the resilience that he's had, and just the contributions on all aspects of the game, right? Defense, base running, hitting, he has been so good. And Louis Varland, I mean, ever since they traded for him, has been one of the best relievers in baseball without exaggeration. So I think if they use him tonight, it would probably be in a setup role leading up to a role as Chapman, but pretty cool moment for all three, cool for Blue Jays fans as well.
6: Should Okamoto be there?
9: I think it would have been cool to see him in the home run derby, if not the game. I thought, you know, and look, I mean, we're talking about a Canadian here, but Tristan Peters selected late, you know, really cool and great season by him on the Chicago White Sox. But I thought that was maybe a window where Okamoto could have got in. And John Schneider said he considered Okamoto. But, you know, there are a lot of great players around Major League Baseball. And so I think every fan base feels like, oh, you know, we should have had one more guy. And that's fair enough. I'm not going to say that Okamoto was an egregious omission, but I think he would have been a totally valid choice.
6: Well, let's get into the Blue Jays, where they are right now. And Okamoto was the one guy I wanted to start this conversation off, because Bo Bichette makes the financial decision to go to the New York Mets. And then it wasn't a big gamble on Okamoto, but a pretty interesting move going, okay, what will he bring to North America? How massive has his contribution been and will be going forward as a member of the Blue Jays?
9: Yeah, it's incredible. I mean, 4-year deal. So they acquired really a core player here, someone that's really that prototypical cleanup hitter. Someone who hits 30 homers, probably driving 100 runs, give you an OPS around 800, handle third base. That's a big addition. That's a big player. You know, you try to, that's the kind of player that, hey, if you were picking third overall in the draft and you landed someone who could do that, you'd be thrilled. So it's a big deal to get him coming over from Japan. And it needs it, right? Because Springer and Vladdy and Dalton Varsho, Alejandro Kirk, they've all taken steps back. Addison Barger with the injury. So they have needed every one of those home runs that he's been able to hit. And they're going to need a lot more from him if they're going to stay in this thing.
6: Do you think Bo at all regrets the decision to go to the Mets?
9: I don't think so. But I think if he could snap his fingers and have the same contract with the Blue Jays, he would.
6: Yeah. Well, yeah. That, I'd take that contract wherever I play as well.
9: 100%. Absolutely. I think most of us would. And I think for Bo, as with most free agents, like you, if you can get that contract, you know, with a couple opt-outs and over $100 million, you're going to take the contract. And that's kind of going to be step one in free agency in pro sports. But then step two, if he could be in Toronto, I think that would have been his preference.
6: Ben Nicholson-Smith of Sportsnet, sportsnet.ca, here talking Blue Jays baseball at the All-Star break. I was a lot like a lot of Blue Jays fans in May, kind of comparing it to last year, going, see, this, they're about the same spot there. Then they got hot, and just hold on. And then June came, and nothing changed when it came to trying to move up the standings and get closer to 500 and those types of things. But, Ben, from your chair, what do you see post-All-Star break from the Jays? More of the same or a roster that's still put together to maybe go kind of 50-40 to end the season and you know, solidify a spot in the playoffs?
9: You know, they have a chance, right? So we're going to watch and we're going to be intrigued, and it's going to be fun to see either way. But, you know, at this point, 66 games left. If they even want to get to 85 wins, they got to go 40-26. Mm-hmm. Or 40-26. So that's not easy to do. I mean, 40-26, that's like 100 win pace. That's pretty tough. Now, these things happen sometimes. Like the Red Sox just reeled off a huge winning streak and got themselves back in it. So if the Blue Jays can do something like that, they're right back in it. You see what happens. And strange things in baseball occur all the time. So we're going to be open-minded and just see where it goes. But I think objectively speaking, you know, they've put themselves in a very difficult spot where these next couple weeks ahead of the trade deadline are going to be pretty telling. And, you know, barring a big win streak, I mean, it's going to, you know, maybe we see them trade need for need. Like maybe it's not going out and getting a big name, but maybe it's more adjusting and tinkering a little with the roster. So we'll see. They still have that time, but certainly the losses to this point in the season do take a toll and have cost them some leverage and have cost them some positioning when it comes to starting the second half.
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6: Right now, we're going to continue our tour around CFL markets on the Riders bye week. We're going to check in with the Ottawa Red Blacks with analyst from TSN Radio in Ottawa is James Duke Ellingson. You know him from the 1989 Grey Cup champion Saskatchewan Rough Riders. And James, I don't want to age you or anything with this question, but hold on a sec. Are we really 3 years away from the 40th anniversary of the 89 Grey Cup championship team?
9: You are absolutely right. We had a reunion in 2009 back in Regina for the 20-year anniversary of that game, and it was fantastic. We had an amazing time, and so many of the players were able to come back, and coaches and things. But yeah, it's been 20 more years almost since that date, so absolutely crazy how time flies.
6: Yeah, I remember Mark Guy was one of the happiest guys in the building that day. He loved reminiscing about those two catches in the at the end of that football game, Duke.
9: Well, you know what? I mean, that game, for those that do remember, was pretty remarkable for a lot of reasons. But, I mean, Mark Guy, who was a kid that hadn't really had much of an opportunity to play over the course of the regular season, and then in the Grey Cup, as you pointed out, not only made, you know, two of the biggest catches of the game, pretty much putting us in position to win, but also had a tremendous day returning kicks. So it was great to see all those guys again, and you kind of pick up right where you leave off. So hopefully there'll be maybe something in the cards for a 40-year anniversary as well.
6: James, let's talk about less happy times, and that is the 2026 season of the Ottawa Red Blacks. I'm stunned that we're watching an 0-5 Red Blacks team with the moves made in the offseason and Ryan Dinwiddie. How surprised is Ottawa that they're 0-5?
0: Well, I mean, I think everybody's very disappointed and surprised. I mean, I think going into the season, to your point, there was a lot of roster changes, reconstruction, a new head coach with a winning pedigree. The guys bringing in guys like Greg Bell and Niles Morgan, guys like that. So you really felt like, okay, they may not be a Grey Cup champion, but they're going to be heading in the right direction. The other thing that we all looked at was the first two games of the season were both at home against the only other two teams last year who missed the playoffs in Edmonton and Toronto. And so you felt like, okay, the schedule makers maybe giving us a bit of a head start here. You know, at least we should come out of there 1-1, maybe 2-0. But as we all understand and see now, both those games ended in losses. The Toronto game significantly more lopsided, and then it's just kind of gone further downhill from there. So, yeah, I think everybody is just mystified by how this team could get off to such a rocky start. And right now it doesn't look like, there's really any imminent improvement on the horizon.
6: With how this has gone, did Ryan Dinwiddie make the wrong choice going with Jake Maier over Drew Brown at quarterback?
0: Well, you know, I think it's one of the most interesting situations that I can recall in CFL history over the last, in any number of years when it comes to the quarterback position and a new coach coming in. And if you think about it logically, right, so Ryan Dinwiddie's hired in the early part of the winter, and he spent, obviously these coaches spend tons of time watching film anyways, because he has a pretty good idea of what he's got in Drew Brown. And all of the signs in the offseason were that they spent time together, learning the new offense. He was very impressed with Drew's IQ and all of this. And we all know from watching Drew Brown that he doesn't have the strongest arm in the world, and he does tend to throw a little bit flat-footed and sometimes off his back foot and all of those things. But Ryan Dinwiddie had to have known that. And yet there was no sense at all heading into training camp other than that Jake Maier had been signed as that veteran backup, the guy that you could put in if you needed, if Drew goes down or if he doesn't perform. And then all of a sudden, something dramatically changes where it's not just that Ryan Dinwiddie feels like Drew Brown may not be as good as Jake Maier or not the guy that he wants to start, but effectively saying to him, you can't play in my offense. You don't have the arm strength, you don't have the technique, and you don't have, as he said to the media, I struggled to know if this guy was a good leader. So all of a sudden, Drew Brown goes from, and not even really getting a chance on the field to prove otherwise, and then all of a sudden he's told he's not even in the mix. He, maybe didn't handle it particularly well, but I don't really blame him for being super frustrated and asking to get out. And now all of a sudden, to your point, you're hanging your whole season and your reputation, if you're Ryan Dinwiddie, on a quarterback in Jake Maier, who's 19-32 as a starter in this league and really hasn't done much. I don't think I think we would all agree he hasn't done much in his career to warrant that. And I think if you look at the quarterbacks around the league from top to bottom, Hamilton's situation notwithstanding right now, but there isn't one team in the league that would have traded quarterbacks with the Ottawa Redblacks, and that's the guy you went into the season saying he's my man, and Drew Brown is now a Winnipeg Blue Bomber.
6: So, James, when you look at what's ahead, which is the potential now of Drew Brown starting this week, because Zach's back, but Drew's still starting, what damage control could the Ottawa Redblacks even handle if Drew Brown walks in and beats the Redblacks? Like, that is that's a PR nightmare for the Ottawa Redblacks.
0: It's beyond that. But you're absolutely right. I mean, I think the drama of Sunday night is as unique and interesting and remarkable as maybe we could ask for, and not all for good reasons, but you're absolutely right. I mean, Drew Brown has said all the right things this week and last week and when he got to Winnipeg, and he's taken the high road, but full well, there is not one thing he would love more, not just to win, but to go into Ottawa Sunday night and throw for 350 and four touchdowns and stomp on the Ottawa Redblacks. And it's going to be a disaster. I think it's going to be a disaster for Sean Burke, whose job has to be hanging by a thread as the general manager or director of football operations, whatever his title is semantically. But the fans, I mean, you guys have seen this, right? I mean, the attendance at home games in Ottawa over the last or the first three home games plus into last year has gone drastically downhill. The fans are definitely voting with their feet, and many of them who have said, I'll wait and see, aren't coming back anytime soon. So it is. It's a PR. It's a financial. It's a optical disaster for the ownership group and for the guys that made this decision. I don't think anybody would have imagined in a three-week span, right, that the Red Blacks would be 0-5 and Drew Brown would be coming back to play as the starter against them on Sunday night.
6: This might be the only time in football history, James, that the home team

0: analyst pre-post game with the Ottawa Red Blacks, and of course, a Rough Rider champion in 1989. He knows full well you need not one, but two quarterbacks to win a championship with Burgess and Austin back in the day. Is it McLeod Bethel Thompson time anytime soon for Ottawa?
1: Oh, I think so. I mean, earlier on in the season, I have a chance to talk with Sean Burke fairly regularly just to kind of take the temperature. And I remember asking him early, you know, how long is the leash? This is before all the Drew Brown situation took place. But what's the length of the leash for Jake Mayer? And he said long, very long. And now we kind of know a little bit of the backstory as to why. I don't think it's long anymore. And I think maybe all along that Ryan Dinwiddie had in his mind that he would get NBT to Ottawa because he knows him, he's won with him, he knows that offense, and he's got sort of the arm strength and mentality that Dinwiddie's looking for. So I think right now, given that the Red Blacks are 0-5, Jake Mayer has thrown, I think, 7 interceptions so far this year, including 4 last week in Edmonton, that if they struggle early, I'm not even sure right now if he's going to start. I think he will. But boy, if they get off to a rough start again, I don't think it'll be very, very long before you see number 10 under center.
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10: From the National Newsroom of the Canadian Press, I'm John Kennedy. Ontario Premier Doug Ford is in Thunder Bay, where he's providing an update on the wildfires in the province. Fires have already scorched more land than all of last year's fire season and sent up plumes of hazardous smoke that have choked the skies across the province and in several parts of the U.S.
11: The total number of active wildland fires in Ontario is now 191, which is 7 more than yesterday. 73 of those are not under control, 91 are being observed, 12 are being held, and 15 are under control.
10: Ford reiterated that more than 150 fire crews and more than 80 water bombers and helicopters are battling the blaze, with the province sparing no expense to keep people safe. He also fired back at criticism from U.S. lawmakers over wildfire smoke, saying Canada has always stepped up when American neighbors need help. Officials say hundreds of people remain displaced, while some First Nations residents have returned to defend their communities despite the evacuation orders. Firefighters northeast of Halifax remain on the ground and in the air, battling an out-of-control wildfire. The blaze now covers 14 square kilometers after updated mapping.

0: And evacuation orders remain in place for about 100 homes, cottages, and cabins. Water bombers, helicopters, and crews from Nova Scotia and Newfoundland and Labrador continue working to slow the fire spread. Officials are urging the public to steer clear of the area while Mooseland Road remains closed. Rain is in the forecast for Sunday, offering some relief as more than 950 fires continue to burn across Canada. Thousands of Canadian auto workers could secure 3% wage increases every year for the next 3 years if they agree to a new labor contract.
1: Unifor has released details of a proposed collective agreement between its bargaining leads and the Ford Motor Company. The union says the deal includes a renewed commitment by Ford to keep its facilities open where Unifor employees work. The bargaining team says Ford has also committed to investing more than $1 million into its plants in Windsor and Oakville, Ontario. Union officials say the results of a vote by its members on the agreement will be announced this weekend. Don Mitchell, The Canadian Press.
0: The U.S. military says two more American service members have been killed in the war with Iran, bringing the death toll to 16. The latest deaths happened in Jordan during Iranian missile and drone attacks, with another U.S. service member still missing. The conflict is also claiming American lives in Kuwait, Saudi Arabia, Iraq, and the Arabian Sea since fighting began in February. Iran says recent U.S. strikes have killed at least 50 people and wounded more than 500. The fighting continues with no sign of the conflict easing. Meanwhile, Taylor Farms is expanding its voluntary recall of iceberg lettuce tied to a cyclospora outbreak that sickened people across the U.S. The recalled products were shipped to 27 states after health officials traced the outbreak to lettuce sourced from central Mexico. This is the Canadian Press. In sports, Toronto Tempo head coach Sandy Brondello has been suspended for one game without pay by the WNBA for an inappropriate comment she made about Atlanta star Angel Reese after the Dream beat the Tempo 111-92 yesterday. Brondello will miss Monday's game in Toronto against Las Vegas Aces. Toronto kicker Liriam Hyrulahu missed a 31-yard field goal as time expired and the Hamilton Tiger Cats escaped with a 24-23 CFL victory over the visiting Toronto Argonauts. Trey Ford passed for 218 yards and one touchdown and rushed for 109 yards more for the Ticats in the battle between the 2-3 East Division teams. George Springer's RBI single in the bottom of the fourth inning, combined with six innings of three-hit ball by starting pitcher Shane Bieber, lifted the Toronto Blue Jays to a 1-0 win over the visiting Chicago White Sox today. The Jays lost 12-4 yesterday to the White Sox. The AL teams play the rubber match tomorrow. From the Canadian Press, I'm John Kennedy.
2: I'm Roman Hader with your 650 CKOM News Update. As over 900 wildfires burn across the province and smoke causes concerns over air quality conditions, the Saskatchewan Public Safety Agency says there are 58 active fires burning in this province. Of that number, 11 aren't contained and 7 are so close they're threatening property. Following 3 fatal bear attacks in our province, we're getting a glimpse into the wildlife situation in the north. Conservation officers in the LaRonge area say they've responded to 82 different calls related to bears this year. Of that 82, 11 bears were trapped, 8 were relocated, and 9 were euthanized. The Western College of Veterinary Medicine says it will resume its wildlife services after a temporary closure this summer. Earlier this week, we told you that the college announced it will not take in any wildlife after July 22nd. But on Friday, that decision was reversed. Wildlife services are expected to resume again on August 18th. CKOM weather, Sunday increasing cloudiness with a 30% chance of showers, a risk of a thunderstorm, and a high of 26. Monday cloudy with a 60% chance of showers and a high of 23. That's your 650 CKOM News Update. I'm Roman Hader.
3: 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The Green Zone with Jamie Nye, 650 CKOM.
4: The big news today is the World Cup final is set. It is Argentina against Spain after Argentina came back and beat England 2-1 today. And the other big story in sports is Steve Yzerman is out as general manager of the Detroit Red Wings. A little bit of a shocking announcement this morning by the Red Wings that Steve Yzerman has elected to move into a senior advisor role, and the hunt is on for a new general manager. Helena St. James Had a great chat with her from the Detroit Free Press, and first off wanted to know if I put her in the column like a lot of us, which is didn't see that coming with the news that Stevie Y is done as general manager.
5: Well, it's certainly the timing of it, right? I mean, to me, it indicates he stepped aside rather than was pushed aside, because why now? But it certainly, I mean, throws a spanner into the works. And, you know, now it's the middle of July. Now they're scrambling to find a new direction for the team, the next right direction for the team. And, you know, the Dylan Larkin mess is still there. So it's a lot to digest, that's for sure.
4: Because, and you said it, and I was kind of thinking, was this them not liking what Steve did during the free agency, or was this Steve telling the organization, I'll give you through free agency, and then in a couple of weeks after that, I'm going to move on.
5: I think it's there wasn't much in free agency to get, right? That has become such a paltry market now. So to me, it's I'll go back to it that I think Steve just decided he wanted to go in a different direction, and now it's on somebody else to try to clean up this team and figure out how to get it back. I mean, to me, this is probably the biggest shambles or turmoil the team has been in since the Illiches bought it in the franchise in 1982. It's just there's so much to sort out, and right now, it doesn't even look remotely like a playoff team. I mean, they look like they'll be a draft lottery team 100% right now. So there's so much to sort out.
4: So when you look at that, is there anybody internal that quickly steps into the GM role, or is this a full on hunt outside the Red Wings organization to find the next general manager?
5: Yeah, that's a great question. Obviously this had been in discussion within the organization. If they were going to name, so Chris Draper and Sean Horkoff have been assistants under Steve. Draper more amateur scouting, Horkoff, you know, looking after the AHL franchise in Grand Rapids. So you might think he has a little more knowledge with putting a roster together and contracts and such. But if it was going to be Horkoff, wouldn't they have announced that as part of the whole transition? So to me, that kind of indicates they're probably going to try and look outside. You know, do they go after analytics guy or, lots of questions.
4: So how do you look at Steve Yzerman's tenure as general manager since he came over from Tampa? Because when he arrived, it was okay. The savior's here. Steve Yzerman's returned home, and there hasn't really been that blip into the playoffs yet for the Red Wings.
5: Yeah, that was April 19th, 2019. Happened to be Good Friday, nonetheless. So yeah, all the, you know, the savior is back. The amount of joy and enthusiasm in the city and amongst Wings fans then, I don't think anybody could have predicted how disappointed fans would end up being in him. And I mean, every email I've gotten today, everything on social media is just people are happy that he's out of there. It's kind of hard to, or it had been coming, but it's just still shocking, you know, that this is the beloved Steve Yzerman of the Detroit Red Wings. But what he did as a player, he just could not accomplish as a manager. And I actually thought, you know, he took over, the team was just terrible when he took over, and he drafted Seider, he drafted Lucas Raymond, he made some good, you know, moves, installed some stability and such. And then, he just never could get them passed to the next or into the next field. You know, like he just, that extra move wasn't there. They certainly have never had any luck in the draft lottery. You know, so I point out, imagine if they had a Schaefer or a Celebrini on the team. I think we would be having a different conversation today. But, you can't just hope for that kind of Islanders or Toronto Maple Leafs luck. But it's I don't know how they dig out from this.
4: And the Dylan Larkin thing, as you said, Helena St. James joining us from the Detroit Free Press, is still out there. Is there any movement at all? And how much did this might delay Dylan Larkin getting his wish to leave Detroit?
5: Yeah, that's a great question. And, you know, to me, I don't know that this changes much. I mean, I don't know how Dylan can walk back his request to be traded, even if it's, you know, if he is happy now that there's going to be somebody else in charge. I think he's done, there's been damage done, you know, but the fact remains, whoever ends up having to deal with it, like they still just cannot trade him for the sake of trading him. It drives me nuts when people say that, like, they need value now players. Like, otherwise their center depth is terrible. They have, you know, they'll look less like a playoff team than a year ago. So whoever does it still needs value. Whoever the next GM is still needs value for him. And I'm kind of wondering, did Dylan Larkin think through all the ramifications when he made his trade request? Because I think anybody could have looked at this roster and thought, Dylan, you're not getting traded for a first-round pick for a good prospect. Like, the Wings need players who can help them now. So the fact is, we're now, you know, 3 months since the season ended, so 2.5 months at least since he made his trade request. Nothing has happened. His list of 3-4 teams, you know, nothing. Like, there's nothing. They're not willing to give the Wings what they want.
4: I'm interested, Helena, because you do have, you've been following and covering this team, so I know that life of all of a sudden something happens like this, and you have fans, you know, your email from the Free Press and everything else can find a way to get a hold of you. I'm interested on how far up the ladder the Heat gets. Was the Heat on Yzerman, or is it as high as Chris Illich on what they are doing with this Detroit Red Wing franchise?
5: Oh, the Heat was definitely on Steve, but there's also some heat on Chris Illich, because he's viewed very differently. I mean, you know, his dad, Mike Illich, was beloved, and, you know, but it was also, you know, again, there were 21 teams when he bought the Wings. There was no salary cap. It was a different time. And then, you know, the Wings hit the mother load in 1989 when they drafted Lidstrom, Fedorov, and Konstantinov. It's incredibly hard now, right? We see now with 32 teams, and they're still talking about expansion. The talent pool is just so much thinner, and now everybody, half the American players, just seem to want to play for 3 or 4 teams. Like, what are the rest of the teams supposed to do?
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4: Let's talk some CFL football with, well, he's my favorite panelist, Milt Stegall from the CFL on TSN. And one of the big questions on the panel this week was, which 4-1 team is the best? But, Milt, how hard is it? Because I would argue Montreal, Saskatchewan, and Edmonton's pretty tight at the top, all at 4-1.
16: They're all very close, and the big reason being that they have, you know, solid quarterbacks. You see firsthand, if you don't have a solid quarterback in this league, you don't have a chance, regardless of how well your defense or special teams is playing. And these three teams all have solid quarterbacks, of course. You know, the defending Grey Cup champions, Trevor Harris, Edmonton. They have Cody Fajardo, who can, people say he's a game manager. When it need be, he can throw for the big yards. And then Davis Alexander, who I think right now may be the best quarterback in the league. So that's the reason why these teams are close as far as, you know, comparison and who's the best team in the league.
4: So you went with the Owls, right? But how close are the Riders?
16: I think they're third. I think they're behind the Elks. I don't think the Elks are that far behind Montreal, and I don't think Saskatchewan is that far behind the Elks. So I think they're third. I actually do. I know they're you know, they won the game, and it doesn't matter how you win the game this past week against a Hamilton team who's really struggling because of the quarterback, but that has nothing to do with it. I just think the Elks, because they have the best playmaker in the game and Justin Rankin, and now you can see that defense starting to come together. Those young guys in that system, you know, for a few years they're figuring things out. I think that's the reason why I would put them over the Rough Riders.
4: Milt Stegall with us of the CFL on TSN with the power rankings. I do them weekly, and I'm going, who's fourth, Milt? Is it Winnipeg, Toronto, Calgary? Is BC coming up? Because I don't think it's Hamilton anymore.
16: No, not Hamilton. And I mean, Ottawa is ninth, but they may be ranked too high. But that's a different story. But I would go with maybe Calgary. I would go with Calgary right over Winnipeg. Calgary, because of that defensive front. And I know they didn't have their best game this past week, but they may be the best defensive front in the league. Vernon Adams, he just needs to be more consistent. When he's consistent, he's a great quarterback. He's just so inconsistent. But I would put Calgary fourth, Winnipeg, and then Toronto, and then Hamilton, and then Ottawa, if I'm correct.
4: You got to get BC in there somewhere.
16: I forgot about BC. I got BC at seven right now because of the record. You can't put any higher than that. Hamilton 8 and Ottawa 9.
4: I was going to ask, is Hamilton hopeless without Bo Levi Mitchell? Did you see anything from Jake Dolagala? Do they have to make the switch already to Trey Ford?
16: No. Actually, I think they're gonna start him because, yes, he didn't help out himself, but he didn't get any help. And we mentioned this on the panel. He didn't get any help. We have receivers, usually sure-handed receivers, dropping balls. You had Kenny Lawler, who's, you know, arguably the best receiver. He fumbled. The offensive line was bad. So I think they're going to give him another shot. I think Scott Milanovic is going to allow him to go out there and see what he can do. And for Scott Milanovic, I would want him to open up the playbook a little bit more. I know you don't want him to go out there and make too many mistakes, but you got to see what he can do because you can't win in a fashion that they're trying to conduct as far as their offensive scheme goes. You got to let him see if he can throw it downfield and see what happens. And if he can't get it done, then you try Trey Ford. But I think they're going to still allow him to go out there and start. Jake, I think it's going to allow him to go out there and start and see what he can do.
4: I actually picked Hamilton to beat Toronto this week, Milt. I actually did. I still like their defense.
16: Wow.
4: I still like their defense. In Toronto's defense, there's some question marks there. Keandre Smith has that impassioned speech post-game, I got to think they'll be playing a little harder for Jake Dolagala this week.
16: Okay. All right. They can play as hard as they want, but that doesn't matter.
4: Okay. So you're going Chad Kelly and the Toronto Argonauts this week over the Tiger Cats. I get you. I think everybody's favorite player to watch right now in the Canadian Football League is Justin Rankin out of the Edmonton Elks, who will be in Regina next week because the Rough Riders are on the bye. But here's one of my questions for you, Milt. If we were doing the CFL Top 50, I went back at my ballot just to double check. I had Rankin ranked 8th. I think he fell into like the 15, 16 range on the actual ballot. If you were doing the voting, is Justin Rankin number 1 over Alexander or Rourke?
16: No. He's not number 1. He's not number 1. I mean, you talk about quarterback and the complexity and the difficulty of playing that position. He's not number 1. To be number 1 at a running back, and I think Brady Oliveira, was he one a few years back? You have to have some crazy numbers, and he's putting up some crazy numbers now. But he didn't last year. He did okay. He had over 1,000 yards and 700 yards receiving, but maybe after this season, maybe, but still, I would go with Rourke and Alexander over Rankin right now. Definitely.
4: So do you think he will get the 1,000 rushing and receiving?
16: If he plays 18 games, he'll get it. I mean, 1,000 rushing, no problem. But if he plays 18 games, he'll make CFL history. He'll get 1,000. I'll guarantee that if he plays 18 games, he'll get it.
4: Have you got your finger on it yet on why we've seen this offensive explosion in the first 6 weeks of the season?
16: It's a good, you know, argument. I tend to think that all the rules they put in place for the offense to be successful, people have caught on to them and, you know, figure out how to use them to their best of ability. Or maybe just the players on offense have gotten better, you know. Maybe that's part of it. Because it's very rare that you start off a season. Because usually you start the season and the defenses are ahead of the offense. Because on defense, it just takes some heart and some hustle. On offense, you got to figure things out. But it's very rare that you start off like this. And if you're starting off like this, what's going to happen as the season goes on? So it's a great argument. There could be, you know, multiple reasons why it's happening. But it's good. I mean, I don't know too many people who want to see a low-scoring CFL game. I know the defensive coaches aren't too happy and defensive players, but from a fan, from a pundit's perspective, it's good to see high-scoring, entertaining games, and I'm happy we're getting them. The main reason why we're getting them, I mean, I just can't pinpoint it, but I'm just happy that we're getting them.
4: Do you think the 35-second play clock has made a big impact, moderate impact on the game? Because it just seems like it's clicking on at a pretty good pace, and maybe that puts the defense a little bit on their heels, having less time to really figure out their positioning or so. I don't know, but I want them to change it for the final 3 minutes, though, Milt. Just a little tweak. There's some tweaks we can make on that final 3 minutes in the Canadian Football League that I think can quicken the pace even more.
16: No, no, no. The fact that you said that, you should be surprised I don't hang up on you. I think that last 3 minutes is what makes our game so special. And you know, Kate Burnett, she feels the same way. She thinks it should be, they should speed up that last 3 minutes. But that allows the game to stay in the balance. You could be down by 21 points, but still have a chance. That keeps eyes on the games. That keeps butts in the seats, because fans know there's still a chance that their team, if they're down, can come back. So I don't think you should ever change that rule. I love it, and I know sometimes it can be like you're watching paint dry. It can be pretty boring, especially when the team is pretty bad. But there's been so many cases where teams were able to come back when they were down by 21 points because of that last 3 minutes. So, yes, I agree that there are some things that could change, and I love some of the changes, but that's one of the things I hope they never change in the CFL, because it allows teams an opportunity to still come back. Where otherwise, if they were down by 10, 15 points, they could just run out the clock. But never change that rule, in my opinion.
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2: I'm Roman Hader with your 650 CKOM News Update. As over 900 wildfires burn across the province and smoke causes concerns over air quality conditions, the Saskatchewan Public Safety Agency says there are 58 active fires burning in this province. Of that number, 11 aren't contained and 7 are so close they're threatening property. Following 3 fatal bear attacks in our province, we're getting a glimpse into the wildlife situation in the north. Conservation officers in the LaRange area say they've responded to 82 different calls related to bears this year. Of that 82, 11 bears were trapped, 8 were relocated, and 9 were euthanized. The Western College of Veterinary Medicine says it will resume its wildlife services after a temporary closure this summer. Earlier this week, we told you that the college announced it will not take in any wildlife after July 22nd. But on Friday, that decision was reversed. Wildlife services are expected to resume again on August 18th. CKOM weather, Sunday increasing cloudiness with a 30% chance of showers, a risk of a thunderstorm, and a high of 26. Monday cloudy with a 60% chance of showers and a high of 23. That's your 650 CKOM News Update. I'm Roman Hader.
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18: Hey, it's Evan Bray. 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It was pretty neat in there. 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I eat them. I love them. They're delicious and unique, and I want you to love them too. I'm Evan Bray. Once you try Firehouse, no other sandwich will do. 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
4: Well, David, We did this last year, I know. I don't know what it is about July the 16th, but you seem to join us on... You do the Green Zone once a week, but for the second straight year, it came on July the 16th, because I remember we had the conversation about you being in the building on this day in sports, 1994.

0: you and Daryl Davis side by side watching whatever the heck that was from Dennis Casey Parks.
1: And the weirdest thing was the CFL broadcast, if you ever see it on a clip, runs the name Greg Bartholomew. So, like, not only was the song screwed up, but the name of the singer on the screwing up the song was wrong. also wrong that night was Nick Moretti's prediction that this place would be sold out. There were 12,000 people there. Nick Moretti was the owner of the Las Vegas Posse, whose suite I got to visit at halftime and asked him about the 12,000 attendance versus the sellouts that he had claimed were coming, and to which he said, that was probably our greatest miscalculation. That's actually what he said. So, yes. Yeah, the Posse, man. And 22-year-old Anthony Calvillo down on the field that night.
0: Yes.
1: Raw rookie, right out of being the MVP of the Las Vegas Bowl for Utah State.
0: And became a Canadian Football Hall of Famer. Dave,
1: That night. Yeah.
0: What's the latest? You reported yesterday Mike Alway had a little is having a conversation with the Canadian Football League after another dirty hit on Vernon Adams Jr.
1: Yeah, no resolution on that one yet, but I think we're in the zone of max fine slash game suspension. And, you know, I think that if you go game suspension, you're probably going to get an appeal from the league, from the Players Association on it. And I don't know if the league factors that in when they make these decisions. But, you know, Mike Alway, if you've ever had a chance to talk to him or listen to him, he's an incredibly thoughtful guy, you know, very articulate, very smart. But, man, he plays a mean brand of football, and he crosses the line a lot in his career. I think, you know, it's like his game, the style of play he plays, requires intimidating hits. And when you play that way all the time, a percentage of your hits are going to cross that line. And I think that's certainly something that's going to come up in the discussion with the league is, you know, the number of times, you know, he's been fined for similar types of plays in the past, no question.
0: Eerily similar to Simone Lawrence when he got suspended on Zach Collaros on a QB, you know, going down and then still getting a shot. And with his track record, don't you have to suspend him, Dave?
1: I would think so. I mean, my instinct is yes. I mean, look, I do kind of pause and say, like, suspensions in football are new. Like, up until the last, seven, 8 years, if it was a football play, you basically couldn't get suspended. You could get suspended after the whistle if you were Khalif Mitchell and tried to, like, take a guy's arm out of his socket after the whistle. That could get you suspended, right? But actual football plays didn't really bring suspension, and the reason is because you play 18 games. And when you suspend a guy for a game, you're taking 1/18 of his income away. So that's why I think, you know, as opposed to sports like hockey or baseball or things like that where you can suspend guys multiple games and it doesn't infect. I think that's why there's a greater hesitation. I love that you mentioned the Zach Collaros hit, because that's the hit that changed the CFL, right? Like, in terms of history, I mean, Zach never plays again for Saskatchewan, ends up in Toronto, is traded late that season to Winnipeg. If Simone Lawrence does not lower the boom on Zach Collaros on the opening week of that 2019 season, man, CFL is a different league in football-wise over the last 5-6 years.
0: And would Cody Fajardo have gotten actually gotten a shot?
1: Ever. I don't know. It's a great question. Yeah, it really changed. I mean, one of the things I love about sports, right, they call it the butterfly effect. One thing happens, and it sends a million things in different directions. And then, just since we're on this topic, here's how close it came to not happening again. I've probably told this story, but since we're on it, Zach Collaros gets traded to Toronto from Saskatchewan. Jim Popp negotiates an extension with him. Both sides agree. He calls Bill Manning, the Argonauts president, to get his sign-off on the contract. Bill Manning fires Jim Popp at that meeting. 3 days later, John Murphy trades him to Winnipeg. Whew! Zach Collaros twice, almost not a bomber.
0: Yeah. And then they go back to back, and Saskatchewan doesn't want to talk about. We don't need to talk about that here in Saskatchewan. Trevor Harris came and won one anyways, and they look pretty darn good with him again. Speaking of dangerous plays in football, what about the hip drop tackle? We saw Bo that injury. Matthew Sexton of the Saskatchewan Rough Riders gets brought down in a similar fashion. Actually, in that same game. the returner for Hamilton also got nicked, Wooden on a similar tackle. Do you think the hip drop tackle gets the axe like it did in the National Football League by the Canadian Football League?
1: You know, that it's one that honestly I need probably to talk to football ops about that one and just kind of where they are on that. And like, that's a topic we could revisit next week. I'll probably have better intel for you and opinion on that and where that one sits.
0: Yeah, I don't like the lower body injuries in the NFL.
1: No, I know. I know.
0: It's nasty. Let's talk quarterbacks. Dave, first off, the debate in Hamilton. Scott Milanovich is not disclosing who his starter is, says we'll find out tomorrow when the depth chart comes out. Do you think they'll make a switch to Trey Ford after Jake Dolagala's disappointing performance in Regina?
1: You know, Jake Dolagala was bad. Like, that's as bad a performance as I've watched from a starting quarterback in the CFL in a long time. Was it 17-30 for 122? But it was just beyond the numbers. He just didn't seem like he was seeing it. Just didn't have a feel with it. Wasn't very accurate with the football. Question is, did he play himself out on one start? And I was talking to another reporter today, and we were talking, and he said to me something like, well, I think we both have the same instinct about what Scott's going to do. And I said, well, what's your instinct? He said, well, Trey. And I said, well, my instinct is he'll stick with Jake. so we didn't reach a consensus on that one. It's interesting because the Ticats have practiced indoors, which basically means a walkthrough practice the last 2 days because we got all this smoke hovering over southern Ontario. And so I hope it doesn't affect the game on Saturday. But they are there hasn't been a traditional practice in 2 days, and that's why Milanovich could say, I've made a decision, but I'm not going to share it till tomorrow. Look, I think the interesting thing here is both these guys could play their way out of this role pretty quickly, because I think the Ticats are pretty hot on Harrison Frost, the player they signed from the UFL, who, of course, was with the Ticats in 24 and 25. So most importantly, he has more time with Scott Milanovich than Trey Ford, than Jake Dolagala, than Jarrett Daigle, all their other quarterbacks. And, you know, Frost... I think he started 3 games for St. Louis this year in the UFL. So, you know, he's played football recently. I think there's a path to see him get to a starter's role more than the typical guy who gets signed off the street, you know, mid-season like this. So, I said Dolagala just because I think it's sometimes hard to pull a guy after one start. You want to give him an opportunity to kind of learn and watch the film and see what he didn't see in the game and give him another opportunity. But I won't be stunned if it's Trey Ford either.
0: Yeah, Harrison Frost, he came in one game in 2024, threw a touchdown pass against the Edmonton Elks. Then he went down south. So
1: yeah, I think 12 career pass attempts in the CFL. So not a lot of game experience, but he has, you know, say, had some time on task with Milanovich.
0: In 24 and 25, I think Jake had less than 12. He started all those games in 2023, but didn't play a lot.
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0: We're doing a check around the Canadian Football League with the Rough Riders on a bye week, and we're stopping in with the BC Lions with Julio Caravada on this Tuesday afternoon. Julio, how's your Tuesday?
14: I'm good, Jamie. How are you, my friend? You good?
0: We're good. We're 4-1.
14: Then all is good in the province of Saskatchewan when the Riders are 4-1. I'm sure
0: all's good.
14: Very happy.
0: All's good right now. 1-3 for the BC Lions, though, Julio. We're all a bit surprised at the start of the Lions, but they did get a taste of victory before they went into their bye week. What do you expect coming out of it again with a rematch against the Edmonton Elks?
14: Yeah, I'd be honest with you, Jamie. I mean, I think over the last couple of weeks, or, you know, obviously there was a bye last week, but the two previous games in Kelowna against Calgary and Edmonton, I thought they played better. That game against Calgary, I mean, I don't know if I've ever seen a worse special teams performance, and that really cost them. And the mistakes cost them too, right? A few offsides that led to, extending drives that Calgary capitalized on, that punt return, for a touchdown. The Lions, fumbled the ball with a minute and 35 seconds left in the first half, which leads to a touchdown. So, but overall, I thought they were better. They were much better again the following week. And I would suspect that this team, even though it was a slow start, they're still a good football team. And, they're starting to get some of their injured players back. And I would imagine once they get themselves completely healthy that they're going to be in the mix. I contend that they're a good football team that got off to a slow start. But this week's a big week. When you start off 0-3, every week's a big week early on now. So, but if you can go into Edmonton and beat them, get yourself to 2-3, you're right back in the mix.
0: And they, like the Toronto Argonauts, of course, were kind of put in a blender for their home games. Yeah. Now, Kelowna, that looked like a great spot, by the way, Julio.
14: Yeah.
0: It looked fantastic.
14: They hit a home run with that. It was really, really well done. And I guess they could have taken the easy route like Toronto did. That's no fault to them. That's the choice that Toronto makes. But, you know, Amar Doman, and the whole staff down at the Lions, they deserve a lot of credit for trying to put that on, because that's a big endeavor. Going to a place like Kelowna where they don't have the seating, they put up a 20,000-seat stadium, and they were up there for the entire week and had vents set up the entire week. It was really, really well done all the way around. And so, but at the same time, right, like they've been, it was weird. I went downtown yesterday with my wife, and I was like, God, this feels kind of weird going through where the stadium was, because it's been so long since I've had to go down there. So I'm sure the players are going to be excited about finally getting into a little bit of a routine and playing some home games and not having to kind of live out of a suitcase here for the last little while.
0: Yeah, sounds like they're doing, what, they're throwing a pool party, I heard, for the opening game returning back next week for the BC Lions when they take on Toronto.
14: Yeah. I'm sure that, everyone's going to be excited about getting some stuff done and getting the fans. I mean, obviously it's been a busy 6 weeks here in Vancouver with the World Cup, and I know how successful that's been. And heading into this game, and it's big, right? You want to build a little bit of momentum coming home and get the excitement with the fans, and hopefully it carries on with the football as far as the excitement level in town. I know that downtown in Vancouver on Granville Street, where they kind of closed it off and, opened it up to the fans, and a lot of the World Cup stuff was happening there, that hopefully they can really capitalize, because they're going to extend that right through the summer down on Granville Street. So hopefully the Lions can take advantage of that and, build a little bit of momentum, of their own with their own fans, and that ability to go out and have a good time prior to a game and then continuing after.
0: Julio, just to let you know, before you came on, we were having the debate of has Justin Rankin taken the mantle of best player in the CFL if we were doing the CFL top 50 list and unseating Nathan Rourke. Do you think that's the case? How much of this 1-3 start is at the feet of how Nathan has played this season?
14: Yeah, I don't know. I can't. If I'm being completely honest, I can't say that he shares any of that blame. When you're the franchise guy and you're the quarterback, I'm sure you're gonna hear it. But I can't, I can't think of a game that he's played up to this point, and we're still really, really early, that I would have said, I would have walked away and said, oh my God, that was Nathan was terrible. He's pretty consistent with his play, and I think if you're honest in your assessment of watching the Lions play, you're gonna. First, I think you're going to say, special teams wasn't good enough, and they've made a change there. And defensively, they weren't good enough early on. And as I said, over the last couple of games, it's not perfect, but it's better. And it was much, much better against Edmonton and, stopping Justin Rankin. They did a great job. I think he had six carries for 19 yards, and one of those carries was 15 yards. So they completely shut him down. And I know that he gained a lot of yards late, receiving, because they were dumping it down to him. But overall, they did a good job of stopping him early. And again, they're gonna be tested. Justin's a very good player, and a lot of that offense is built around him and running the football. And then when you get that running game going, then you have to respect it so much that it opens up the play action, opens up the quick screen game, which is what they're really good at. So, you stop him and you're going to give yourself a chance, to win the game, because, I think, when you stop him, it takes them out of their game plan, which is run the ball first.
0: Julio Caravatta, color analyst of the BC Lions here on the Green Zone, as we take a tour with the Riders on the bye week around the Canadian Football League, checking in with the BC Lions. I have a prediction. I told it to producer Scott in the Green Zone Lounge. I think the BC Lions are about to go on a heater here, Julio. that they come into Saskatchewan next month, August 23rd, I think it is, or we go, the Saskatchewan goes
14: you
0: there.
14: You guys come here.
0: Yeah, it's in BC, sorry.
14: Here, yeah.
0: They're one and three right now. My prediction is they're 5-4 when they take on. That means a 4-1 run in the next five games for the BC Lions.
14: Oh, that would be nice. I'm sure they'd love to hear that, too. You know, here's the thing, and what we've seen it over, you know, and you're like me, you know this game, you've covered it a long time. You know, lots can still happen. It's still very early, but what you can't do early on is dig yourself a hole that where you're swimming uphill for the rest of the season, where you so much more pressure is put on each and every game. And you know, you got to love where the Riders are, right? They're playing great football. They're on top, and you know, you can afford a mess up here and there, and not, you know, lose too much sleep about it. But when you start off as slow as the Lions did, you know, these early games are important, and it has brought a real sense of resiliency and added pressure to this team, because you know, they have dug themselves a hole. So now, you know, they are playing a little bit more of a desperate game early on. And hopefully that shows up in the way that they play the game. As I said, defensively, like offensively, I don't have any questions about this team. Defensively, you know, they start off real slow, but it looks like, you know, the Casey Sales and the Jonah Tavais and the Darnell Sankeys are all getting a little bit more comfortable in this system, and they're starting to play a little bit better. And hopefully their special teams can come around, because that's a big part of the game. And when I watch, say, the

0: That's a hard no. A fast hard no.
1: All right. Then we're good then, Julio. Thanks for your time as always.
0: No problem, my friend. Anytime.
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0: Outbreak of a diarrhea-causing parasite in the U.S. has not been served at its Canadian locations.
1: Lettuce served at 5 Taco Bell restaurants in American states has been identified as a source of the Cyclospora outbreak. But the company's announced on social media its Canadian lettuce is safe. Cyclospora causes a gastrointestinal illness that can cause watery diarrhea for 6 to 7 weeks. The Public Health Agency of Canada says it is not investigating any Cyclospora outbreaks here. Jason White, The Canadian Press.
0: Unifor members at Ford Motor Company are voting on a tentative labor agreement covering thousands of Canadian workers. The proposed deal includes a 3% annual wage increase over the next 3 years if members approve the contract. And internet personalities and brothers Andrew and Tristan Tate have been arrested in Miami after British prosecutors sought their extradition on rape and sex trafficking allegations. This is the Canadian Press. In sports, in CFL action Saturday, the Hamilton Tiger Cats beat the Toronto Argonauts 24-23, while Montreal defeated Calgary 38-32. The Toronto Blue Jays beat the Chicago White Sox 1-0 in Major League Baseball action. Meantime, a statue honoring the 1992-93 World Series champion Jays has been unveiled outside of Rogers Centre. It shows right fielder Joe Carter mid-jump as he rounds the bases following his walk-off home run to win the 1993 World Series. Carter says it's like getting flowers while you're still alive.
2: It cannot be put into words. It's something that I don't take lightly. It's a tremendous honor, something I'm very humbled by, to see that come to fruition. I mean, dude, it's huge out there.
0: The statue was created in part to celebrate the franchise's 50th anniversary. From the Canadian Press, I'm Lisa Laporte.
3: I'm Roman Hader with your 650 CKOM News Update. As over 900 wildfires burn across the province and smoke causes concerns over air quality conditions, the Saskatchewan Public Safety Agency says there are 58 active fires burning in this province. Of that number, 11 aren't contained and 7 are so close they're threatening property. Following 3 fatal bear attacks in our province, we're getting a glimpse into the wildlife situation in the north. Conservation officers in the LaRonge area say they've responded to 82 different calls related to bears this year. Of that 82, 11 bears were trapped, 8 were relocated, and 9 were euthanized. The Western College of Veterinary Medicine says it will resume its wildlife services after a temporary closure this summer. Earlier this week, we told you that the college announced it will not take in any wildlife after July 22nd. But on Friday, that decision was reversed. Wildlife services are expected to resume again on August 18th. CKOM weather, Sunday increasing cloudiness with a 30% chance of showers, a risk of a thunderstorm, and a high of 26. Monday cloudy with a 60% chance of showers and a high of 23. That's your 650 CKOM News Update. I'm Roman Hader.
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5: Well, if you're an American political watcher, you know, I mean, it's been a stunning couple of years in America, but it's really been a stunning few days in American politics. Senator Lindsey Graham, as we were talking about yesterday, one of the most recognizable Republicans in Washington, a foreign policy hawk, a close ally of Donald Trump, and someone described over the weekend by our former Premier Brad Wall as a friend of Saskatchewan, died suddenly Saturday night. The cause of death was described as aortic dissection. The 71-year-old had been in Ukraine's capital meeting with President Volodymyr Zelensky just hours earlier. Meanwhile, after weeks of intense speculation about his health, 84-year-old Republican Senator Mitch McConnell released, I mean, I can only describe it as a proof of life photo in recent days, sitting in a hospital bed with what appeared to be Sunday's Washington Post sports section on his lap. You know, that was placed there intentionally. All the while, the U.S. and Iran appear to be heading toward war. again. Reggie Cicchini is a Washington correspondent with Global News and joins us now. Reggie, welcome back to the Evan Bray Show. If only there were something for us to talk about.
6: Good morning. It's always a dull day.
5: It's always a dull day in Washington. Okay, Reggie, let's start with Lindsey Graham. He was looking healthy at a news conference with Zelensky late last week. And I got to say, when I saw the breaking news alert that a longtime Republican senator had died, I assumed it was Mitch McConnell, who we're going to be talking about in a moment. What was your reaction to the news about Lindsey Graham? And what have we learned about what happened to him since?
6: Right. I mean, look, it was a significant shock, not only to those who pay close attention to politics, but maybe to those who don't pay close enough attention as well. And I think that the ramifications and the consequences of somebody like Lindsey Graham no longer being a part of American Congress is going to come into the picture very quickly. And that is because, number one, as you mentioned, he was in Kyiv with Volodymyr Zelensky just a couple of days ago, and he was trying to play an instrumental role in getting a new sanctions package put against Russia, which appears to be heading towards the Senate floor, possibly as early as today. So a potential big win there for Ukraine in Graham's final days here. But also, too, he was a loud voice on the Senate Judiciary Committee, and the Attorney General kind of designate right now, Todd Blanche, he's set to have a hearing on Wednesday. So there are going to be some monumental moves that were driven partly due to Lindsey Graham.
5: Interesting. And we should point out, too, Reggie, like a decade ago, Lindsey Graham was one of Trump's fiercest critics. But over the years, and admittedly by himself, practical political reasons, he had become one of Trump's closest allies in the Senate. Some say maybe even his most important one. You just mentioned Ukraine. You mentioned some other stuff that is coming up. I wonder even beyond that, I mean, as a foreign policy hawk and in the midst of what might be the U.S. heading back into war with Iran, what does losing him mean for President Donald Trump's legislative agenda? What do you think is happening inside the Oval Office right now?
6: Look, a couple of different things. Number one, Lindsey Graham's presence marks kind of the end of, or almost the end of, that old school style of conservative politics where lawmakers didn't have a problem reaching across the aisle to have a conversation, whether or not they agreed with it. I think when it comes to how the president's agenda is going to move forward, look, he had Donald Trump's ear, and even though they may have been opponents 10 years ago, Lindsey Graham showed that you can shift with an ever-evolving Republican Party. I mean, the party that he left is not the same Republican Party that he entered back in the early 1990s, and he showed that you can kind of move along with it. I think it's a big question now of who's going to have that kind of sway over Donald Trump in terms of things like foreign policy. There are a lot of Republicans who don't like the situation with the United States getting further involved in Iran. There are a lot of Republicans who don't like the fact that the United States continues to stand behind and support Ukraine. And without having somebody with that kind of depth of knowledge and experience in Congress, you know, we've seen time and time again, Donald Trump often is swayed by the last person he talks to, and there could be fears here that he talks to the wrong person last.
5: Interesting. If you're just joining us, I'm Tamara Cherry in for Evan Bray this week, and I'm speaking with Reggie Cicchini, who is, of course, a Global News correspondent in Washington. Reggie, I don't want to spend too much time on Mitch McConnell because he's apparently, this sounds awful, but he's alive. We got the proof of life photo. But talk me through what has been going on with him, because there's been some really fascinating speculation south of the border. He's been effectively absent for weeks now. Before Lindsey Graham died, there was a 53-47 Republican majority. Now this shrinks the Republican Senate majority to 52-47. With McConnell effectively absent, what are some of the conversations that are continuing to swirl around whatever is happening with him?
6: Well, I mean, look, I think it speaks to the fact that sometimes lawmakers don't feel that they are accountable to the, or should be held accountable to the people that put them in office in the first place. And the fact that you have Mitch McConnell kind of steeping in these rumors as to whether or not it was cardiac arrest that led him into hospital, whether or not it was a fall, whether it was something else, because the post that was put out, as you rightly mentioned, showing the photo of the Washington Post to kind of prove that it was the day's news, it kind of throws all of the conspiracies and guesses at the wall here. And again, it sparks a concern here within Congress for a number of different reasons, but number one being, are people simply too old to be in the position that they're in? Because here he is saying that he's alive, while at the same time saying, oh, wait, I'm not going to be coming back just as of yet. And as you mentioned, the margins here are incredibly slim.
5: Reggie, let's zoom out to November. The Republicans were already worried about the midterms that are coming up in November. How does all of this, Graham's death, McConnell's health, and a potential war again with Iran potentially change the 2026 map?
6: Well, I mean, look, let's wait and find out what we hear from Donald Trump on Thursday when he makes an address to the nation, because there are rumors that are circulating in kind of media world in Washington that he's going to try to divert everyone's attention back to his loss in 2020 to suggest that there was rampant election fraud. And is this an attempt here to try and change or sway things ahead of the November election? We need to wait and see. Look, in terms of where we are, at least in the moment, history will show that the sitting party of the president oftentimes struggles or loses their power in the midterms. It is a question here of where the American appetite is. Inflation, yes, is going down today according to the numbers, but at the same time, we are also seeing that things are still fairly expensive. The United States is still kind of mired in this war that more Americans don't want to be a part of.
5: Mm-hmm.
6: And again, it's a question if American voters are really on side with what Donald Trump and the Republican Party are trying to do.
5: Okay, Reggie, I just want to introduce you again for anybody else who's just joining us. Reggie Cicchini is a Washington correspondent and producer for Global News. Reggie, bring us to Canada now, because we were having a conversation on the show yesterday about the volatility of oil prices, and now with everything going on again in the Strait of Hormuz, how our gas prices are likely to go up. And our guest, petroleum analyst, said it's really hard to guess what's going to happen when these things sort of weigh very heavily on the whims of President Donald Trump. So bring us back to why these conversations about Lindsey Graham, about Mitch McConnell, about what's going to happen in the American midterms. Why does that matter to our Canadian and to our Saskatchewan audience?
6: Well, I mean, remember, there are policies that are being dictated by the president now that have a direct impact on how the economy rolls along in Canada. Number one being, look at the situation that we saw pass on July 1st,
5: yes,
6: when USMCA was not extended, even though this was something that was signed into law by Donald Trump in his first term and is ultimately backed by the majority of Congress. So even with the absence of two kind of leading stalwart Republicans in the Senate, the decisions here still have a significant impact on Canada. Look, even as early as this week, until we found out that the Gordie Howe Bridge was going to open in Ontario, it was the president that was holding that essentially hostage that the prime minister had to kind of negotiate around. I think the bigger things to watch here, whether it's Canada or whether it's beyond, is simply what the president is able to do in terms of moving the needle forward on his agenda. And I say that because if you look at something like the trade file, if he can't negotiate with Canada and Mexico, its closest partners, its closest trading allies, what does that do to a situation between, say, the United States and China? Does China see America as potentially weak on trade? And does that have kind of a ripple effect around the world or open up other opportunities for, say, Canada and China to get closer? There's kind of a lot to watch in the next couple of days and a lot to watch before November.
5: All right, Reggie Cicchini, it's been a slice as always. Washington correspondent and producer for Global News. Thanks so much for your time and have fun this week.
6: Thank you.
5: All right. I'm Tamara Cherry filling in for Evan Bray. We're going to have a lot more coming up on the other side of the break here on 980 CJME and 650 CKOM.
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5: The government says they are simplifying an income assistance program for people with disabilities, but advocates fear things are only getting worse. Social Services Minister Terry Jensen joins Evan to make his case.
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8: 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And there are even more great prizes you can enter to win. Wednesday, July 22nd from 1 to 2 p.m. at Ag in Motion.
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0: Welcome back to the Evan Bray Show. I am Tamara Cherry, filling in for Evan this week. Water safety is always top of mind for me and my kids. I mean, they have been lectured the heck out of about the importance of water safety. They're always in swimming lessons. I used to be a lifeguard and a swim instructor, and so I'm constantly scanning the beaches, pools where I am, just looking to make sure everybody is safe and within arm's reach of a responsible adult if they're too little. It's unfortunately been a tragic start to summer on Saskatchewan's waterways. There's been multiple rescues, a few fatalities, always serving as unfortunate stark reminders of how quickly conditions can turn dangerous. You know, whether it's fast moving currents, hidden hazards, changing water levels, or even people who just don't recognize that their level of experience isn't where it needs to be at to be in the waters. Even experienced boaters and swimmers can be caught off guard, though. National Drowning Prevention Week begins July 19th. World Drowning Prevention Day is July 25th. Water safety is top of mind this time of year. Who better to talk to than John Mashko, who is Commanding Officer and Director of Operations for Amphibious Response Support Unit 1. John, you have such a cool job. You alongside your canine, Gustav, Saskatchewan's only active water rescue canine, have done some really interesting work on Saskatchewan waterways. And thank you so much for taking the time to speak with us today.
1: Thank you so much for having us.
0: Okay, so John, let's talk about the risks on the river and how everyone can stay safe this summer. But first, you know, we always hope that you guys aren't too busy this summer, but I have to ask, have you been out on the water a lot this summer with rescues? What sorts of things have you seen?
1: So our unit continues to patrol our lakes here in the Echo Valley on a regular basis. On the weekend, it's pretty much all day. And we're out looking for anyone in distress. We're trying to intervene early enough to any unsafe boating or boating practices or water unsafe activities before they become tragedies. And that is a big job for us, and we've been doing that all summer long. And we do see the usual things that are happening at our lakes and on our waterways. Unfortunately, there have been some tragedies in Saskatchewan already, and that's never good news. Mm-hmm. Our biggest thing is if we can do anything to prevent those tragedies from occurring, that's where we are. And because of that, we've launched various programs. We have boating safety advisors out on our beaches as part of a new pilot project that we launched. We conduct regular patrols and we educate. And when we see something, we respond to it. And of course, we also take on our partner calls, partner first responder calls, and assist them if we need to go out for a rescue.
0: I want to get into some of the boating safety tips that you're giving out on those beaches and some of the preventative measures that you're taking. But first, a lot of our listeners might not be familiar with Gustav and the work that little Gustav is doing. Not too little, right? What kind of dog is Gustav?
1: Gustav is a Portuguese water dog. He's
0: okay.
1: A 7-year-old Portie, and he's been with the team ever since he was 8 weeks old.
0: Wow, amazing. Okay, so I'm looking at a picture. What a beautiful dog this is, Gustav is. Tell me about how Gustav was trained and what Gustav's duties look like on a daily basis out on Saskatchewan waterways.
1: Absolutely. So Gustav was chosen from a litter, and even in the process leading up to him being a team member, we really needed to find the right dog for the work that we're doing. So that took some time. When we got Gustav, then his training started out. And of course, the first stages were the puppy training and getting him used to all sorts of activities, being out on the water, swimming, being on a boat, being on moving surfaces like a rocking boat. That was kind of the first stage. Gustav had a natural instinct to begin with his scent capabilities. And those scent capabilities, we decided to put those best to use by looking at him picking up unusual behavior and unusual scent from someone who is panicking or in the water. And that's what he does. If there's someone in trouble, some unusual behavior on our beaches, on our water, or even on land, he'll pick up on that, and he will direct my attention to that individual or those individuals. Then, as a second component to that, if we choose, then we can send Gustav out on his PFD, his personal flotation device or life jacket, and he can swim to the victim or the person in trouble, and they can grab a hold of him, and they come back together.
0: Hmm. It is amazing to me when you say that Gustav can pick up a scent of somebody who's in trouble or some unusual activity. I'm thinking about Lassie out on the prairie, and Lassie's, what do we say, owner, do we say pal, saying, what is it, girl? How does that work? Like, what exactly is Gustav looking for or smelling for? What is it the panic in the air that they can sense? What is it exactly?
1: That's right, exactly. So anytime someone is in a panic state, they emit certain odors that, of course, we as humans can't pick up on, and dogs have that phenomenal capability of picking up scents, and they determine whether that scent, they've been trained to react to that scent.
0: Hmm.
1: So when Gustav smells someone panicking, in trouble, then he will react to that, and his reaction is to attract my attention to that individual.
0: Hmm.
1: Police dogs do that with various tracking capabilities as well as scent capabilities, whether they're searching for something, anything from contraband to deceased, to a variety of things. I mean, we've seen that that happen. So that's kind of Gustav's specialty.
0: All right, if you're just joining us, I'm Tamara Cherry in for Evan Bray this week, and I'm speaking with John Masco, who is the commanding officer and director of operations for Amphibious Response Support Unit 1 and Canine Gustav. And John, you talked about a few moments ago, you mentioned this this initiative that you have on some Saskatchewan beats, talking with boating safety advisors. What are you guys out there doing, and who are you talking to, and what are you telling them?
1: Yes, so our Boating and Safety Advisor Program is a joint collaboration. We work together with very good partners of ours, Canoe Kayak Saskatchewan, who, of course, focus on paddle sports, and we are their paddling safety partner, which we've been working together with them for a number of years out on our lakes. The project itself, the pilot project that we took on, was to have more boots on the ground, so to speak, and that's through a few individuals that were brought onto our team for the summer period. And what they're doing is they learned about boating safety and paddle safety and what to look for, what are things that are unsafe. And they are reaching out to folks on the beaches, at our boat launches, carrying out something called pleasure craft courtesy checks, which are non-punitive boating safety inspections. They're communicating with kids. They're communicating with paddlers. And the overall objective is to promote boating safety in a real-time environment out where people are actually out on the water.
0: John Masco from Amphibious Response Support Unit 1, thank you so much for your work. And pass my thanks along to Gustav as well. I hope that I don't need to have a Gustav encounter this summer.
1: Thank you so much. Thank you for having us. And to everyone out there, please have a safe summer
0: yes.
1: on the water.
0: Yes, please. All right. Same to you, John. Thank you very much. 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
3: I'm Roman Hader with your 650 CKOM news update. As over 900 wildfires burn across the province and smoke causes concerns over air quality conditions, the Saskatchewan Public Safety Agency says there are 58 active fires burning in this province. Of that number, 11 aren't contained and 7 are so close they're threatening property. Following 3 fatal bear attacks in our province, we're getting a glimpse into the wildlife situation in the north. Conservation officers in the LaRonge area say they've responded to 82 different calls related to bears this year. Of that 82, 11 bears were trapped, 8 were relocated, and 9 were euthanized. The Western College of Veterinary Medicine says it will resume its wildlife services after a temporary closure this summer. Earlier this week, we told you that the college announced it will not take in any wildlife after July 22nd. But on Friday, that decision was reversed. Wildlife services are expected to resume again on August 18th. CKOM weather, Sunday increasing cloudiness with a 30% chance of showers, a risk of a thunderstorm, and a high of 26. Monday cloudy with a 60% chance of showers and a high of 23. That's your 650 CKOM News Update. I'm Roman Hader.
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14: Numerous pieces of legislation have not only failed to undo previous bad Liberal policy, but they've in fact made it worse.
15: What the Liberals have done with these two particular bills is simply scratched the surface. They have not addressed the core issues, and until such time as they've addressed, will address those core issues, we are going to have problems in communities right across this country.
0: Well, that was local MP Andrew Scheer and his colleague Larry Brock speaking in Regina yesterday ahead of a Stop the Crime town hall meeting where they met. They and my next guest met with and listened to local concerns about safety, about crime, and about what the government should or should not be doing about it. Arpan Khanna is the Federal Conservative Justice Critic, and he joins me now in studio. Arpan Khanna, welcome to Saskatchewan from Ontario, and welcome to the Evan Bray Show. Thanks for taking the time.
16: Thank you for having me, and good morning to you and all the listeners.
0: Awesome. Okay, so last night you had this Stop the Crime town hall. You've had it in other jurisdictions as well, from what I understand. You're sort of touring around the country having these conversations. What did you hear in Regina last night?
16: Look, we heard what we hear here right across our country. Canadians are feeling scared. They're feeling anxious. There's a sentiment on the ground that they're not safe in their own communities. And rightly so. We've seen, you know, violent home invasions happening in safe neighborhoods. We've seen an increase in violent gun crime. We're seeing major drug offenses happening in our communities. So there's a sentiment that the government's not doing enough to keep Canadians safe. And let's be honest, that's the number one job of a government, is to keep Canadians safe. So yesterday's town hall had a huge success. We had a few hundred people show up, from seniors to young folks to business owners, who were just frustrated as well. And the sad part was, it's like they're losing hope. And they're losing hope with crime, and they're losing hope in this Liberal government, because they promised a lot of things, but the actual results aren't matching their words. And that's where we shared our positive vision for what the Conservative government would do when we form government to crack down on these criminals. And we receive a lot of positive support.
0: Arpan Khanna, one of the things that the Liberal government has promised is to get tougher on bail, to get tougher on sentencing. And in fact, yesterday, the same day as your town hall, Bill C-14, the Liberals' Bail and Sentencing Reform Act, came into force. This makes it harder for violent repeat offenders to get bail. It includes tougher sentences for extortion and auto theft, two crimes that have gone up in recent years, and more than 80 changes to the criminal code. So is any of that a step in the right direction, or is it all wrong?
16: Look, I think the first thing we have to understand is that we're in this situation because of the Liberals' failed policies. For the last 11 years, Mark Carney and the Liberals have brought in bills like Bill C-75, Bill C-5, which took away minimum mandatory sentencing, which caused the bail crisis with almost automatic bail. So I find it ironic that the arsonists are now pretending to be firefighters. And when we look at Bill C-14, I personally believe it's a Band-Aid solution to a gunshot wound. Look, is it going to help a little bit? For sure. But is it going to fix the problem overall? No. And I think one of the biggest challenges we see is in bail is that the principle of restraint, which the Liberals codified in 2019, it literally says the judge must release the accused at the earliest opportunity on the least restrictive conditions. That is, you know, mandated to the judges. Whereas my bill and the Conservative proposal would repeal that and bring public safety and community safety as a priority. So, look, I don't think Mark Carney and Sean Fraser should be going around doing these victory laps prematurely. I think Canadians don't feel safe, and I think they should be taking a harder look at that and see what else we could do.
0: So if you're just joining us, I'm Tamara Cherry in for Evan Bray, and I am joined by Conservative Justice Critic Arpan Khanna. And you just mentioned Bill C-75 that was brought in 2019. Yes, we have this ladder principle that the Supreme Court of Canada said has to be applied, where judges are supposed to start with the least restrictive form of release and only escalate when justified. So isn't there an argument to be made that this wasn't necessarily a Liberal policy, but it was something that had to be brought in to adhere to a Supreme Court decision and the Charter itself, which guarantees the right to reasonable bail and the presumption of innocence? So by changing that, would you not be up against a Charter challenge or Supreme Court challenge?
16: Look, the Supreme Court has clearly said that we have to look at these things closely, but they never asked them to codify it. And when you give it a black and white change in the criminal code, you take that discretion away from some of these judges. And so our proposal makes it look at the holistic approach when it comes to bail. We have repeat violent offenders just the one in Toronto. I'm not sure if you followed it. The shooting that happened in Toronto. The guy was literally convicted of torture, of extortion, of breaking into someone's home. He had a whole rap sheet of these charges, and he pled guilty to them just a few months before. Yet he was out on bail. So, you know, people always talk about the charter right of criminals. I always say, what about the charter rights of the victims and law-abiding Canadians? Mm-hmm. Section 7, life, liberty, and security. So I think we have to get back to that balance. The Liberals have prioritized the rights of criminals over victims for far too long. I think it's time for us to focus on victims and making sure that they feel heard, and to make sure that law-abiding Canadians, get to live their lives the way they should.
0: As a staunch victim advocate myself and somebody who does a lot of work with law enforcement, I absolutely share your frustration when I see people who are out on bail or on probation or gun restrictions and they're involved in these shootings. There are so many problems at play here. What my issue, I think, is like the practical problem is that nearly 80%, so most of people in Canadian jails, are already on a remand. They're awaiting trial. They're not serving sentences. And expanding the categories of automatic detention without building jail capacity and without hiring correctional staff or funding legal aid, because more reverse onus means more contested bail hearings, it creates this operational bottleneck. So I wonder, what would the conservative plan be to address that? Because on the ground, also, I'll just point to the Badge of Life Canada. They put out a statement yesterday because this new, Bail Act came into force, reminding people that correctional officers are and their public safety personnel as well, they're really suffering because of these overcrowding jails. So what would your solution be to prevent and address that backlog?
16: And look, I want to give a big shout out to our first responders and our frontline officers. I think they do God's work in trying to keep our communities safe, and I think we can't credit them enough for all the work they do. For us, I think the criminal justice system should also serve as a deterrent. And I think the biggest problem is that is no longer there. Criminals feel like they could, they're usually jail in the morning and they're out on bail by night, and they know that, and there's no consequences for their actions. So when criminals know that the Liberals have created this weak justice system and they could terrorize our communities without any consequences, what happens? Crime goes up. But when you have a tougher legal system where if you do the crime, you do the time, where if you're a repeat violent offender, you don't keep getting released, it would drive people away from the criminal justice system because the opportunity is not there.
0: But where will they do the time? Because here in Saskatchewan, too, I mean, it was just a few years ago, we had one correctional institute that was overflowing so much that inmates were staying on like a gym floor or something, like outside of the correctional institute. So my issue is, as a conservative, I mean, you guys would need a lot of money to actually have these people locked up, to hire more correctional staff, to take care of the staff, create safer circumstances for them, but also just to house all of these people. So what's the plan for that?
16: I think the provinces and the other levels of government will work together in collaboration to make sure we meet those needs. But also, you understand, the system is being blocked by repeat violent offenders. So here's a crazy stat. In Kelowna, the same 13 people were responsible for 1,400 crimes in a single year. Mm-hmm. You take those 13 off the streets, that's 1,400 less in and outs in prisons. Those are 1,400 less interactions with police. You could free up those resources. So I think, again, when we had safe streets under a previous conservative government, the crime rates went down. There was less pressure on our prisons. There was less pressure on our guards. And we had a system that worked. Again, if you're not deterring people away from crime, you're right. You can't jail our way out of this problem either. But we have to have a system that has capacity to hold those people accountable. And look, it's going to be tough for these criminals. If you're a criminal, you should have tough conditions and places where you may not enjoy it. That's the whole point of prison.
0: So, okay, but previous conservative government too, I mean, when we go back to the mid-2010s, arguably, under the previous conservative government, I was working in a very big Ontario city at the time. A lot of people then were telling me that they didn't feel safe too. So there's a lot of issues that blend between governments. And I know that the Harper government, they brought in mandatory minimums. There was the, consecutive sentencing, and those things were squashed down by higher courts, by the Constitution. So how would you get around those things if the conservatives were given a go at this? How would you get around the constitutional issues that come with, the right to not have severe and unusual or punishment, those sorts of things that previous conservative governments have run into?
16: And just right off the bat, yes, there was crime under the Harper government, but if you look at what happened from now until, from then till now, we've seen 116% increase in gun crime. We've seen a 330% increase in extortions. We've seen, 55% increase in violent crime. We've seen a 75% increase in sexual violence. So, the stats, which are Stats Canada stats, tell the story how bad it's actually been. And when it comes to constitutional, look, we've been very clear that we will not flinch when it comes to public safety. Our number one priority is Canadians. We will use every single tool in the toolbox to protect Canadians. And if that means using the notwithstanding clause when it comes to matters of public safety to protect the most vulnerable in our community, we will use it. Mm-hmm. Because we believe that the victims and Canadians should be the number one priority.
0: Conservative MP and justice critic Arpan Khanna, we are out of runway. I'd love to continue this conversation, but next time, we'll continue this conversation, but I want to hear numbers. I want to know how the Conservatives are going to be paying for this. More jails, if we're going to need more space, more police to give them more resources, all of this stuff, because I think that the conversation is moving in the right direction, but we need practical solutions.
16: Agreed.
0: Right? All right. Thank you very much for your time. And folks, hold on. We're going to have more coming up on the other side of the break here on 980 CGME and 650 CKOM.
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0: But a lot happening in geopolitics these days.
25: China's a good friend of Solomon Islands, but this is not something a friend does. This is not good in our region.
26: We are living in a region that is proudly nuclear-free and has a history here. But also, we don't want to see increasing militarization in our region.
27: The government is concerned about the current missile launch from the viewpoint of the security of Japan and the region.
28: The theaters are getting more and more intertwined, connected. What happens in the Pacific is relevant to what is happening in the transatlantic.
0: Well, that's widespread outrage in recent days after China's test launch of a nuclear-capable intercontinental ballistic missile. Those clips courtesy of ABC News in Australia, including the voices of the prime ministers of Solomon Islands and New Zealand, the chief cabinet secretary of Japan, and the NATO secretary general. We have witnessed a remarkable few weeks in geopolitics, a remarkable few years, really. I think my next guest would agree. On the same day, July 6th, that China test-fired a submarine-launched ballistic missile into the Pacific, their first time doing that ever, Canada announced the largest defense procurement in our history, up to 12 new submarines. Meanwhile, the Iran ceasefire has collapsed, Ukraine grinds on, and NATO just wrapped a summit where allies agreed to spend 5% of GDP on defense by 2035. Pyotr Tkach is a Canadian lawyer and the author of some very timely books, Cold War 2.0, Artificial Intelligence in the New Battle Between China, Russia, and America, and more recently, Inspired by Taiwan, Why Supporting Taiwan Matters for Global Democracy. George, welcome back to the show.
29: Hey, Tamara. Great to be here.
0: All right, let's start with July 6th, George. China fires a submarine-launched nuclear-capable missile 7,000 kilometers across the Pacific, and on the same day, Canada announces it's buying up to 12 submarines from Germany. Coincidence, or is the world telling us something, George?
29: Well, the missile launch by China is very interesting because they have done this before. All the big powers who have ballistic missiles, of course, test those missiles to make sure they work. But it's interesting, the previous test that they did was their land-based missile, and they fired it from China, over China, it landed in China, and in the scheme of things, it wasn't a big deal. Now, they could have launched this submarine one. So this was a test to see if they could do the same thing, launch a ballistic missile from a submarine. So I get it. They have to test. But they could have done the test just off the coast of China and then have the missile fly over China, land in China, you know, usual routine. Instead, they were very aggressive and very provocative. And your clip with the Solomon Islands leader and so on and the Australian leader are absolutely justified. And there's a protocol when you do these submarine tests, there's a protocol to follow. And again, China ignored that. So yes, the world is getting more dangerous because of China, because of Russia in particular. And to your point about Canada's coincidental announcement of the submarine purchase, I don't think it was made that day because of the Chinese test, but it was absolutely made because of the general armament race that China, you know, it's on track to really ramp up its Navy, its military generally. And so good on Carney to finally realize that, yeah, Canada has to do its part. And let me just finish. It gives me no pleasure that Canada is going to spend all this money, because with maintenance and so on, it'll be $100 billion over the life of the deal. It gives me no pleasure, because that's money not spent on education and health care and pensions and so on. But it's kind of not our fault, right? Mm-hmm. It's these other countries that are driving us to take care of our own national security.
0: I want to dig into the subs more in a minute, but if we could stick with the China test launch for just one more moment. China gave the U.S. and Japan a few hours notice, Australia about a day. The missile landed, as you said, in the South Pacific nuclear free zone, not over China, but New Zealand called it unwelcome and unwelcome and concerning. What was, do you think, China saying with this missile test?
29: So just to be clear, and again, let's be reasonable, it was fired from a nuclear-powered submarine, and the missile itself could carry a nuclear weapon, but for the test, it did not have, obviously, a nuclear weapon. Mm-hmm. So, strictly speaking, it's not the worst that could have happened, but the message to your narrow question is China is telling the world that that part of the Pacific, just like the South China Sea and just like Taiwan, China is saying very clearly, this is our territory, and America and Europe and Canada, you stay out of it. And the other message, you know, the correlated message to Australia, New Zealand and Japan and South Korea and Taiwan and the Philippines is there's a new boss in this region, and we're the boss. And if you're seeing what actually is going on in the Strait of Hormuz in the Iran situation, mm-hmm. Part of it comes down to money. So, for instance, the Taiwan Strait, which is the 160-kilometer waterway between China and Taiwan, which carries about 50% of the world's maritime cargo, if Iran and the U.S. get their way of starting to charge for ships passing through the Strait of

0: Jammy and 650 CKOM.
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0: Theater saying it had completed its eighth straight night of strikes against Iran. And a 12-year-old New Yorker who gained national attention serving as poet laureate during Governor Kathy Hochul's inauguration 3 years ago has a new accomplishment. Caden Hearn is out with his first book, Who Am I?, based on a poem the Harlem activist wrote about the push for racial equality. This is the Canadian Press. In sports, Montreal Alouettes quarterback Davis Alexander sets a CFL record for consecutive pass attempts without an interception in a 38-32 win over the host Calgary Stampeders. Alexander, who hasn't thrown a pick since last July, surpassed Darian Durant's 323 interception-free pass attempts. Alexander says a lot has to go right in games to set a record like that.
1: Everything. Great coaching, great play calls, great execution, great protection. Just knowing what you're supposed to do every single day in and day out.
0: Elsewhere in CFL action, the Hamilton Tiger Cats beat the Toronto Argonauts 24-23. The Toronto Blue Jays beat the Chicago White Sox 1-0 in Major League Baseball action. England beat France 6-4 in the World Cup's third place match in Miami. And the Indiana Fever beat the New York Liberty 108-88 in the WNBA. From the Canadian Press, I'm Lisa Laporte.
2: I'm Roman Hader with your 650 CKOM News Update. As over 900 wildfires burn across the province and smoke causes concerns over air quality conditions, the Saskatchewan Public Safety Agency says there are 58 active fires burning in this province. Of that number, 11 aren't contained and 7 are so close they're threatening property. Following 3 fatal bear attacks in our province, we're getting a glimpse into the wildlife situation in the north. Conservation officers in the LaRonge area say they've responded to 82 different calls related to bears this year. Of that 82, 11 bears were trapped, 8 were relocated, and 9 were euthanized. The Western College of Veterinary Medicine says it will resume its wildlife services after a temporary closure this summer. Earlier this week, we told you that the college announced it will not take in any wildlife after July 22nd. But on Friday, that decision was reversed. Wildlife services are expected to resume again on August 18th. CKOM weather, Sunday increasing cloudiness with a 30% chance of showers, a risk of a thunderstorm, and a high of 26. Monday cloudy with a 60% chance of showers and a high of 23. That's your 650 CKOM News Update. I'm Roman Hader.
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4: It really feels like when it comes to severe weather, especially in the age of social media, when everybody's posting pictures and, you know, funnel clouds and all of this stuff, it can feel like there's more tornadoes than there actually are because we see them so much. They feel so much more up close and personal, but this year might actually be an exception because there's been a lot of tornadoes this summer. Speaking of wild weather, I mean, the heat warnings that we had over the weekend, the flooding that we've had. We've got Jenny Hagan now, severe weather specialist, storm chaser Jenny Hagan joining us now to walk us through this. Jenny, how was your weekend? Were you in a hot part of the province?
5: I was actually on vacation, so I did miss a lot of that severe weather that did happen over the weekend. But, you know, sometimes the mountains are just as pretty as Saskatchewan skies, but not quite.
4: Yes, I agree with you, Jenny. Okay, how often can you say in Saskatchewan that you went on vacation to a place that wasn't as hot as Saskatchewan? Just saying, usually it's the other way around, right?
5: Yeah, usually you go someplace warmer, but I guess I went someplace cooler just
4: because those heat warnings. That's nice. Okay, Jenny, so I was talking about tornadoes. It does feel like there are more tornadoes, and sometimes I feel like that's because of social media, but this year is something special. Talk to me about how many tornadoes this province has seen and how that compares to what we would usually see by this time of year.
5: Yeah, like on average, Saskatchewan has about 14 to 17 tornadoes a year, and currently we're sitting at around 25 confirmed tornadoes. with another five that they're looking at classifying. So we are definitely sitting well above our average, though not our most active season that we've had on record per se. We could reach that record territory. Back in 1999, we saw 41, which is our record for the most amount of tornadoes in a season. 2012 was a great season for storms. It was the year that Tornado Tuesday was coined because it seemed like there was a tornado every Tuesday. And we saw 33 that season. So sitting at around 30 this early in July, we definitely can creep up to that record territory with these the amount of tornadoes.
4: So I was speaking with Mark Loshak on the CKOM morning show today about my memories as a child in tornado season. And when you just said 1991, that record breaking year, it's probably even that year that I'm thinking of. But I remember being so excited whenever there was a tornado warning because we all got to go into the basement and that's where all of our like extra food storage was and all the fruit roll-ups. And I, in my mind, when I hear tornado, I think fruit roll-ups. That's where my mind goes. I wonder for you as a storm chaser, where does your mind go when you hear tornado watch, tornado warning, or do you just go to wherever that location is?
5: Usually I'm pre-targeted, so I'm already kind of in the zone, but I do really have those memories of when I was a child, especially moving out to this area in Kindersley. It was a very hotbed zone for tornadoes, and I was 12 years old. Twister had just come out, and those tornado warnings would go off, and I would pedal my bike out to the end of the block, just hoping I could be like Joe in the movie Twister and get myself a Twister. I don't know what I would have done on my
4: Release
5: bike.
4: Release the pods, Jenny.
5: I should have had a little trailer with Dorothy in the back.
4: Yeah. Do you remember ever seeing one as a kid, Jenny?
5: I had never seen one, but when I was a child, I thought I was in one. I was 7 years old, camping in the backyard with a friend, and a plow wind came through and picked up our tent and us and threw us up against the fence, and like stepping out and seeing trees fly and trampolines fly, and it was just, for me, I was like, this is the coolest thing I've ever seen, but it's... You know, that's the thing, too, is Saskatchewan, we see a lot of damage from plow winds, too, that really do cause tornado-like damage. So that's where, you know, we have to kind of wait and see when they confirm the tornado, because it could be another wind-style event, because Saskatchewan has a lot of those.
4: Yes, we are known for our winds, aren't we, Jenny? Jenny, I was telling you off-air that we have some company staying with us right now. A couple of ladies, my mother-in-law and her cousin, who are visiting from Brazil, and my nephew, who's visiting from Toronto, but they all came to us via Toronto. And over the weekend, I think it was on Saturday, I walked inside. We were all out on the patio. I walked inside and one of my in-laws from Brazil, her phone was doing that. And I looked at it and in Portuguese and in English, it was giving a tornado warning. Please take immediate shelter. I looked at my own phone. I looked at my husband's phone. We didn't have anything. Texted my neighbor chat group. Nobody else had anything. And so I wonder, like this isn't a perfect system, the warnings that go out to our cell phones, right? I wonder what you would say to somebody who is wondering, like, is this the real thing? Is it not the real thing? Because I always thought when you get something like that, it's like, take immediate shelter, no questions asked. But now I'm questioning the system.
5: Yes, it is an imperfect system because it's sent out kind of where your phone's pinging. And with the way IP addresses and stuff work, it can sometimes register you somewhere where you're not even. Like, you know, when you're doing the authenticator, it'll say that you're in a community 4 hours away sometimes. So it is a bit of an imperfect system. When those alerts come through, you definitely want to pay attention, though. You can quickly pop on to Environment Canada's warning site there and see exactly where that warning is. If you're in that area, it is best to take cover. You know, lightning can strike miles off a storm, so it's better to be inside, even if it's a little ways away. And a large hail can really cause some serious injuries and also flying debris. So you want to take a second to pay attention, not just swipe and ignore because the last five didn't come anywhere near you.
4: Yeah, no kidding. Okay, so Jenny, I wanted to ask you, I mean, you said that we've had 25 confirmed tornadoes so far this year, an average for the entire year is 14 to 17. So obviously we are on track for, obviously we've already had a very busy summer, but is it too early to say that, you know, whether this is seeming to be on track for a record-breaking summer? Like, does an active start to summer usually mean an active entire summer when it comes to this stuff? Or could things quiet down now and, you know, we stick to the 25 or 30, not even get to the 33 of 2012?
5: Yes, that's the thing about weather. We can see those fluctuations where things drop off and we don't see a lot of severe weather. The difference being this year, like, we were in a drought cycle for quite a few years, and that moisture has returned tenfold for some areas. We've seen that massive flooding. So moisture has returned to the atmosphere. You need moisture to fuel moisture. So that's why we're seeing this slightly more active season. We've got the heat moving in. Right now, we've kind of got a ridge sitting over, which, how to explain it? It's like putting a lid on top of a boiling pot of water.
4: Mm.
5: So that heat dome that's kind of sitting over actually limits severe weather potential. It puts a lid on that. But if that lid pops off, that's where we can see these large explosive storm cells that do produce strong tornadoes. So it's not out of the question, but we are looking at it to kind of calm down here over the next few days where we're seeing a little less of that severe weather.
4: We were just speaking a moment ago about severe weather alerts. And if you're just joining us, I'm speaking with severe weather specialist and storm chaser Jenny Hagen. I am Tamara Cherry filling in for Evan Bray. And Jenny, talk to me about polygon warnings. What are they and how could they change the way people respond to severe weather alerts?
5: Polygon warnings are more of a dialed-in warning system. It's something that they have used in the United States for many years. And it just focuses the warning on the areas that are directly in the path of that storm.
4: Mm.
5: So what we see here in Saskatchewan or in Canada right now is huge areas are warned. It's geographical areas. And the people that are getting those alerts may not necessarily be in the direct path of the storm. Mm. You know, you could be in Saskatoon and the storm is moving east and you get that tornado alert warning, but it's almost at Humboldt. Well, the people in Saskatoon aren't actually in risk of being hit by that storm, but they're going to get the warning for that. So it kind of causes some complacency because, as I said, you know, for a lot of people, I hear them say that, well, we just got like six of those this weekend and we didn't get a storm out of it. And I just hit ignore and swipe left and don't even pay attention to what's going on. So when we're seeing those vast areas, it really just causes people not to pay attention to the warnings coming in because they don't feel like they're at risk. So if we bring in that polygon warning system, it was supposed to come this year, but it got delayed. It is definitely, I think, going to help make sure that the public's paying attention to those warnings and taking cover to be safe.
4: Severe weather specialist, storm chaser Jenny Hagen, we appreciate your work and your commentary. As always, Jenny, stay safe out there and enjoy the show.
5: Have a great day.
4: You too. Take care. All right. 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I'm Tamara Cherry in for Evan. We'll have more coming up after the break on 980 CJME and 650 CKO.
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4: The government says they are simplifying an income assistance program for people with disabilities, but advocates fear things are only getting worse. Social Services Minister Terry Jensen joins Evan to make his case.
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4: We're going to another white hot issue. It was a very hot weekend in Saskatchewan, but extreme heat is not just a Saskatchewan story. This summer has brought major heat waves across parts of the United States, Europe, and Asia, with temperatures pushing well beyond seasonal norms. Here in Canada, we have long had rules requiring landlords to maintain minimum indoor temperatures during the winter, but there are far fewer protections when apartments become dangerously hot in the summer. For people living in older buildings and without air conditioning, especially seniors and children and those who are immunocompromised, extreme indoor heat can become more than uncomfortable. It can become dangerous. So my question to you, should Canada begin setting maximum indoor temperature standards for rental housing? You can send me your thoughts at 1-877-332-8255 via text message. But here to walk us through this conversation and his thoughts is Andre Picard, a health reporter and columnist with the Globe and Mail. Andre, thank you so much for taking the time today to talk about this issue. This is a national issue, but given we're in Saskatchewan right now, I want to zoom in for a minute. We're in the middle of a heat wave here. Do we know what the rules are, if any, requiring landlords to keep apartments below a certain temperature?
13: There are very few rules around the country. There's only a couple of municipalities who have brought in legislation, but there's no province that has done it broadly. It's something we haven't thought a lot about of Canadians. We think a lot about the cold, mm-hmm. so we regulate, you know, an apartment can't be too cold, but we haven't really addressed the heat yet as our climate changes.
4: So why is it time that we start talking about extreme heat in the same way? And I will point out that in Saskatchewan, we've got those same bylaws in various forms around our province when it comes to the cold. But why should we be treating extreme heat the same?
13: Well, the short answer is because it's deadly. You know, you can freeze to death, but you can also die of hyperthermia, so too much heat. And as you mentioned earlier, it's mostly older people, people who are isolated. We've seen, you know, even in a province like British Columbia, a couple of years, 5 years back, we saw the heat dome that killed 600 people. In France this week, there's some 500-600 people who died again. This is becoming a common occurrence as the climate changes.
4: Yeah, and I mean, you just mentioned there's more than 600 people who died in British Columbia. We should mention, too, that nearly all of those deaths, I think it was 98%, happened inside predominantly isolated seniors in apartments. I wonder, are some areas more at risk? You know, Saskatchewan is generally hotter than Vancouver, or are the hotter areas more likely to have AC?
13: I think the issue is more where there are apartments. So Vancouver, for example, is a place where a lot of people live in apartments, small apartments, no crosswinds. A lot of people in Canada have air conditioning, about two-thirds of homes, but in a province like British Columbia, it's less than a third. It's always been a cooler province. People haven't thought about this, so it's catching up with us.
4: All right. If you're just joining us, I'm Tamara Cherry filling in for Evan Bray all week, and I'm speaking with the Globe and Mail's health reporter and columnist, Andre Picard. Andre, you know, we heard a recent number from Health Canada guidance on 26 degrees Celsius saying that too much time spent inside in temperatures above 26 degrees Celsius could lead to heat-related illness and even death. Who is most at risk? And what is it about inside temperatures versus outside temperatures?
13: Yeah, when you're outside, there can be some breeze. You can move around. I was in there when I was doing the research on this. I was in a home that was 26 degrees, and it was really stifling. You had trouble breathing. You don't realize how bad it is unless you're just sitting in a room with dead air. It is quite dangerous at those temperatures, especially when you sit around. You're maybe not drinking water. You know, you have to think of elderly people who don't eat well in the first place. Medications put you more at risk because they dehydrate you. So there's all these factors that add up that make it very, very dangerous. Same with young children. They don't know enough to hydrate. You have to take care of them. They react to heat and cold much differently. So there are vulnerable groups out there.
4: That's really fascinating what you point out about medications and how they can dehydrate us. I've never heard anybody mention that when it comes to the heat and the need to keep hydrated, but it makes so much sense. Like, I've always thought of older people as being at higher risk because they often have other health problems and maybe don't have people checking in on them. But what an interesting point to make. So if you're arguing that Canada should consider maximum indoor temperature standards, what would that actually look like in practice? Like, should apartments be required to install AC? Are we talking about changes to the way air flows through buildings, through windows? What would it look like?
13: I think it could be a little bit of everything. People focus on air conditioning. That's the most obvious one to bring down temperatures. But what we're seeing is initiatives like cooling rooms. Like, it's not realistic to retrofit an apartment building that's 20 stories that was built in the 1950s. So instead you have a cooling room, so people can go down to a central location, bringing in, you know, make it obligatory to have trees so there's shading. Shade makes a big difference. But of course, that's not going to make a difference on the 20th floor. So there can be all kinds of little things that add up. You know, air conditioning is kind of a double-edged sword. It does the job. It cools, but it also contributes to greenhouse gases. Mm. It exacerbates climate change. So it's a tough one. We're not going to have, realistically, not every building is going to have air conditioning, but we have to make sure we give people some alternatives. And again, we're talking mostly about apartment buildings because a lot of homes do have air conditioning. They have windows, you can get drafts, et cetera.
4: So it's interesting that you mentioned the greenhouse gases, because when we think about the amount of energy that air conditioning units use, I mean, that would also come with a big bill at the end of the day. And I'm sure there's, you know, landlords who would be listening to this conversation and saying, who's going to pay for this? So do you have a vision who would pay for not only the added energy costs, like forget the impact on climate change, but the actual cost for the buildings, for the landlords, for the tenants? Would you see this as a government funded initiative? Is it tax credits, or is it just, you know, this is what it takes to provide a safe environment for your tenants? Landlords have to eat the bill.
13: Yeah, I think it's very similar to heat. In the winter, we have different models. Some people pay for their heat. Some it's included in their rent and it's adjusted. So it'd be very similar. The big cost would be the retrofitting. I don't know of any municipalities that force apartment buildings to do the retrofitting. But if they did, I think that would have to be a government program. We'd have to help landlords out. But the paying of the monthly bill, very similar to the winter, of course, be a cost to consumers. You know, we pay a lot for heat in the winter, and we're probably going to pay a lot more for cooling in the summer.
4: All right. That was health reporter and columnist for the Globe and Mail, Andre Picard. Andre Picard thinks that we need to start talking about extreme heat as we do about extreme cold. We have rules in this province that once temperatures get below, I think it might be minus 35 in some jurisdictions. It's different in different jurisdictions. That landlords have an obligation to make sure that their tenants stay warm, that the temperature in their units can stay above a certain temperature. Should that same rule apply? Should there be a maximum temperature? And you're listening to 650 CKOM and 980 CJME.
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2: I'm Roman Hader with your 650 CKOM News Update. As over 900 wildfires burn across the province and smoke causes concerns over air quality conditions, the Saskatchewan Public Safety Agency says there are 58 active fires burning in this province. Of that number, 11 aren't contained and 7 are so close they're threatening property. Following 3 fatal bear attacks in our province, we're getting a glimpse into the wildlife situation in the north. Conservation officers in the LaRonge area say they've responded to 82 different calls related to bears this year. Of that 82, 11 bears were trapped, 8 were relocated, and 9 were euthanized. The Western College of Veterinary Medicine says it will resume its wildlife services after a temporary closure this summer. Earlier this week, we told you that the college announced it will not take in any wildlife after July 22nd. But on Friday, that decision was reversed. Wildlife services are expected to resume again on August 18th. CKOM weather, Sunday increasing cloudiness with a 30% chance of showers, a risk of a thunderstorm and a high of 26. Monday cloudy with a 60% chance of showers and a high of 23. That's your 650 CKOM News Update. I'm Roman Hader.
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4: All right, things are feeling very unaffordable for a lot of people these days. Not just low income, but also middle income, maybe even higher income people. Everything is getting more expensive. But this, it always hits people who are on the lower end hardest. And it might sound like great news that Saskatchewan's minimum wage is set to increase again this October. This will give thousands of workers in the province a boost in pay from $15.35 an hour to $15.70 an hour. But with the rising cost of living, many argue that this is not a livable wage. So it might be called a minimum wage, but is it a livable wage? That is the conversation that we are going to get into, at least part of the conversation. Joining me now to walk us through this is Andrew Stevens. He is a University of Regina Associate Professor of Industrial Relations and Human Resource Management. That is quite the business card. Andrew Stevens, welcome back to the Evan Bray Show.
18: Thanks for having me on.
4: Thanks for joining us in studio. Okay, so we hear minimum wage increase. I just remarked that might sound like a great idea for people who are needing extra money, but businesses, a lot of businesses get upset also when we have minimum wage increases. Can you just first maybe start out by giving me your reaction to the minimum wage increase that is set to happen this October, again, going from $15.35 to $15.70? Is this a good thing for our province? Or is it a distraction? How would you describe this?
18: I'd say anything that gets money into the pockets of the lowest paid workers in this province is a good thing. And this was a move that was started about a decade ago when they revamped the Saskatchewan Employment Act and introduced an indexing for minimum wage, which previously had been kind of subject to a board and there was an assessment and so on. But this immediately indexed it. So I think that's a welcome change. I think another move that the government did that was really wise was finally following up on a Fight for 15 campaign that started in the United States and in Canada. They ratcheted up really quickly to 15. I mean, it was a bit overdue, but nonetheless, we had that increase, and then we had an indexing, and I think it was smart, and it certainly benefits the lowest paid workers and can have an upward effect on those that are just above that minimum wage threshold. So I think it's a welcome change, but I think there's still a lot more that we need to do and think about.
4: Okay, so when you say there's a lot more that we need to do and think about, do you feel like a minimum wage increase can serve as a distraction, or it's like, okay, and but, like, what else should we be doing? Where do you think we should be focusing our energy when it comes to supporting those lowest income workers among us?
18: I think it's a little bit of both. So if we think about who's going to be affected, there's about 3 to 4% of the Saskatchewan working population that will benefit from this, right? So it's a pretty small number, and it's a smaller number than we see nationally, which means there are fewer people in Saskatchewan percentage-wise working at the minimum wage threshold. That's a good news story, right? But, you know, it's a pretty narrow segment. We're thinking specifically of retail and food service accommodations predominantly. While we often see this as just teenagers at home, that's not the case. And so there are a lot of workers of all age demographics that are going to benefit. We're going to see women benefit more than men, which is a good news story. We're going to see racialized or non-white workers benefiting more. So the workers who need this are going to see an increase in their pay. Wonderful. But at the end of the day, again, it's about getting money into the pockets of all workers, because the cost of living has skyrocketed since the, you know, the waning days of the pandemic. So there's a lot of catch up to do. So then we have to think about, what is the goal here? Is it to address poverty? Is it to ensure that if rent's going up and mortgage payments are going up, food's going up, oil prices are skyrocketing because of political economic realities, how do we make sure that workers are not suffering as a result of policies and processes and economic conditions they can't control?
4: What are we generally talking about when we hear about an increase in the minimum wage? What's the idea that is sold to us by politicians for the reason of raising the minimum wage? Is it all of what you just mentioned? Because it wouldn't help a lot of people when it comes to some of that stuff.
18: Right. So, I mean, historically, minimum wages came in as a form of a living wage policy. In other words, what's the cost of living and what does it take to just meet that threshold? And I think those minimum wages have languished over the last few decades. It used to be, if you're making minimum wage in the 1970s, what you could do with that money was greater than what you could do now. So $15.35 an hour to $15.70, what are you going to do with that money at the end of the day? It's not much. So maybe we have to talk about living wages, which means a minimum wage is essentially indexed to regional costs of living, and an assumption that to actually have some time off, to enjoy your life, to spend in the local economy, to have a measure of savings, to have decent accommodations, that's what minimum wages should be. So it's not just an arbitrary figure, which it is now. What does it cost to actually live in Saskatoon, Regina, rural Saskatchewan, Weyburn, and so on? Let's think about a wage policy at those levels. And that's why at some point Saskatchewan actually had different minimum wages based on region, because there was an understanding that the cost was different in the urban centers than rural Saskatchewan at the time.
4: If you're just joining us, I'm Tamara Cherry, and I'm filling in for Evan Bray this week. I'm speaking with Andrew Stevens, who is an associate professor at the University of Regina's Industrial Relations and Human Resource Management Program. And Andrew, so talk to me more about livable wage. How do we define what that is, and how does that play into how we set the minimum wage in this province and in other provinces across this country?
18: Sure. So most of the living wage calculations are done by not-for-profits in the provinces, and there's some at the national level. But for instance, if we were thinking about a livable wage, what it actually takes to live a decent life and afford the cost of living as it goes up, you're going to talk about $22 to $23 an hour, right, in Saskatoon and Regina. That's a far cry from the $15.70 that we're going to see. Household income, you need at least $56,000. Two-person income, kids, which is pretty normal in Saskatchewan. So that's a far cry from what we're seeing now. And I think that's what we need to talk about.
4: $56,000. So what is the minimum wage that we're going to see in October, $15.70? What does that work out to a year?
18: Oh, I have to do the math in my head, but if you're thinking about, you know, a presuming full-time employment, you're talking about under $35,000 a year.
4: Yeah.
18: That's, you know, that's at best. And so most minimum wage jobs aren't necessarily full-time.
4: And I think anybody who's listening who is a minimum wage full-time worker can appreciate what that actually looks like. But a lot of people can't. Like, as you said, that represents, what is it, 3 to 4% of workers in our province. So spell out what actually living on a minimum wage looks like in this province. What can you do? What sorts of things can you not afford to do?
18: Geez, well, from a human perspective, you can't really do much. You're going to need roommates, which, you know, if you're a young person, that might be kind of normal, but you're seeing a lot of seniors and older workers who are earning minimum wage. And that's not the time when you typically would find a roommate. It means that you really don't have any money to go out and enjoy life. And so if we're thinking about this call to spend locally, well, if people don't have money in their pockets, you can't actually go out and have a beer or grab a lunch on a regular basis or even see a movie. Right? Barely afford the popcorn. So the irony is those folks, as an example, who are actually serving popcorn and tickets at a movie theater can scarcely afford to actually see those movies on a regular basis. So part of it is you're just not able to buy the food that you should be able to consume, if we're thinking about healthy lifestyles. And that's typically where low income people cut the most. So the percentage of your income that you're spending on rent, on, power, on gas, and on food, is far higher than it would be for an upper income earner. So you just aren't heating your home. You aren't buying food. You aren't going out, never mind saving money. So there's a pretty dire circumstance if you're working even at a living wage or just below that in Saskatchewan. So there's a lot of the life that we want people to live in this province that they just can't simply because of the wages.
4: Andrew Stevens, University of Regina, Associate Professor in the Industrial Relations and Human Resource Management Program. Thank you so much for joining us today.
18: Anytime. Thanks for having me on.
4: Okay. I'm Tamara Cherry filling in for Evan Bray. We've got more coming up after the break on 980 CJME and 650 CKOM.
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4: The government says they are simplifying an income assistance program for people with disabilities. But advocates fear things are only getting worse. 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
4: Well, things are developing quickly in the Middle East. The ceasefire between the U.S. and Iran is effectively dead. On Monday, President Donald Trump announced the U.S. would be retaking control of the Strait of Hormuz and that they would be charging a 20% fee on shipments going through the strait. Well, they did resurrect their naval blockade of the strait yesterday, but President Trump did a 180 on his decision to charge the fee after U.S. allies in the Gulf urged him to drop it. Instead, according to Trump, these allies agreed, again, according to Trump, to invest billions and billions of dollars in the United States as an alternative.
5: No, I just told you, you have Saudi Arabia, UAE, Qatar, Bahrain, and Kuwait, primarily, and then others. I spoke to all of them, and they would love to invest more money in the United States at record amounts, and that would be very acceptable. And this way, there's no fee. I don't like the concept of a fee.
4: All right, he doesn't like the concept of a fee. Well, this may feel like a world away from Saskatchewan, but as we've seen with our gas prices, what happens in the Middle East has real-life impacts on our pocketbooks. It can feel dizzying trying to keep up with developments there. Here to help us navigate the strait and the broader conflict is Sean Foley, professor of history at Middle Tennessee State University and a specialist in the history and politics of the Middle East and the Gulf region. Sean Foley, welcome back to the Evan Bray Show.
8: Thank you very much. It's always a pleasure to talk to you and to your listeners. This is the first time we've talked. And when I'm asked to go on with you, I always say yes, because I know the conversation is going to be interesting and important and to help me and others understand the situation even more. Thank you for the opportunity.
4: Thank you, Sean. You've spent years studying Iran and its neighbors and are no doubt watching very closely the developments there. For people who have not been following every twist and turn, what is the most important thing they need to understand about where this conflict stands today compared to where it was a month ago?
8: Well, the basic problem is that there has been a breakdown in trust between the United States and Iran, and both sides thought they had a deal about a month ago which would find a way for both sides to back away from what was, to be lack of a better word, a stalemate, where both sides could inflict enormous damage on the other. Over this month of time, there has been significant disagreements within Iran, but also with the United States and other places, and disagreements between the United States and Iran as to the basic wording and the meaning of the agreement that they signed in June. Because of those disagreements internally within Iran, but also between the two sides, we're back again at back at the war and back to what will be a very dangerous situation, and perhaps even more dangerous because of the fact that we are in many ways, at least as analysts talk about, significantly less oil resources now than we did at the a month ago. And that if we continue having issues in the Gulf and that's not reopened, we could see significant issues not only with oil, but many other resources to get through that region. Again, your region of the world has a lot of farming in it. Fertilizer, for instance, is one of the important things that goes to the Gulf, and that still has not reopened yet.
4: All right. Sean Foley is my guest, and I'm Tamara Cherry, filling in for Evan Bray this week. Sean, we've heard so much about the Strait of Hormuz that it might as well be the North or South Saskatchewan River these days. Why is this stretch of water so important, and why does the world pay attention when fighting moves there?
8: In part because it's a basic math problem, which is about 20% of global energy supplies go through the Strait of Hormuz. And so that, and because oil is a fungible commodity, in other words, it can be sort of replaced, we have a global market where there is a direct correlation between the amount of oil that's in the market and the amount of demand in the world. So that means that if you take that 20% out, right, you suddenly realize that the world still needs X amount of millions of barrels of oil a day to run, to make the things that we, to drive what we need to drive, for goods to get to our supermarkets, for farmers to get the fertilizers they need to produce those products, to fly and all those things, on and on and on. But the problem is we don't have that 20%. And suddenly without that 20%, potentially oil prices could go up much higher. And that's sort of the basics of the problem. And by the way, I should note, it's not just oil supplies, fertilizers, helium. There are all kinds of other products that come out of this region that impact things like fertilizers, like computer chips, like all kinds of other things, electric imaging for medical issues. There are a whole bunch of things that come out of this region, and sort of the small waterway has a huge impact on the global economy. That's why everyone's so worried about it, and to be frank, why Iran has been so loath to give up its strategic power that it has in that region as a way of influencing both the global economy, but also its ongoing war with the United States.
4: If we could go back to the root of, you know, where this all came. I mean, we're not going to go back centuries and centuries, but I remember what feels like a lifetime ago, which was really just a few months ago. We're talking a lot about Iran's nuclear program. How much of this conflict is about Iran's nuclear program? How much of it is now about regional power and security, would you say?
8: Well, those two things are intimately linked, and you're right to bring that up, because in many ways, Iran having a nuclear weapon would transform its place within the region and potentially make it on par with other states within the region, and maybe also, to be frank, compel those nations, other large nations that have investments in nuclear power, potentially to develop their own nuclear weapons. So those two things are linked together, sort of intimately linked. But also, it goes back to longer tensions, cultural tensions between different states within the region, and basic power as to who gets to determine how those energy resources get out to the outside world. And remember, Iran itself is an energy exporter, and one of the things that the United States has decided to do is to reimpose its embargo on Iranian ships and oil ships leaving the region. And before before the memorandum of understanding was signed in June, the United States imposed an embargo at that time that caused significant economic harm to Iran and caused huge issues with inflation and for it also to meet its basic budgetary issues, because it depends overwhelmingly, like many other states in that region, on exporting energy.
4: If you're just joining us, I'm Tamara Cherry in for Evan Bray this week, and I'm speaking with Professor Sean Foley, a professor of history at Middle Tennessee State University, someone who has spent a long time watching Iran closely in the broader Middle East and the conflicts that have gone with that area of the world. And Professor Foley, I wonder, when you consider what Iran hopes to achieve at this point in the conflict, what the U.S. hopes to achieve at this point, are the goals of each side realistic? Can we move past this break in the ceasefire? Do we see a point beyond this war? Do we see this expanding even more broadly? And is this going to be the next forever war?
8: So far, both sides have the ability to inflict enormous harm on the other. But in the long run, and I should note, by the way, that this conflict is directly and indirectly linked, for instance, to the conflict in Ukraine. Just to note what the Ukrainians have been doing, for instance, attacking using drones, attacking Russian oil facilities, is parallel to what the Iranians have been able to do in the Gulf. And that's something to remember. Those conflicts are intimately linked and part of broader those networks. In the long run, it should be noted that the United States is putting enormous pressure on Iran, but has also pushed very clearly to a return to the negotiations. Many analysts, myself included, wonder whether it's possible for the United States, despite its enormous military power, to get to the point where we can drive and fully control the Gulf because of Iran's ability to use drones to threaten major ships and major oil-producing installations in the region.
4: Fascinating conversation as always. Sean Foley, professor of history at Middle Tennessee State University. Thank you so much for your time today.
8: Thank you very much. I appreciate the time to speak with you and to hear your insights onto all the things happening in the world today. Thank you.
4: Thank you. Take care. All right. More coming up here on The Evan Bray Show on 980 CGME and 650 CKOM.
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0: World Series champion Toronto Blue Jays has been unveiled outside of Rogers Center. It depicts right fielder Joe Carter mid-jump as he rounded the bases after his walk-off home run to win the 1993 Fall Classic. Nearly 30 alumni of the two championships teams were in attendance for the statue's debut, including Carter and 1992 World Series MVP Pat Borders.
1: Well, I think his personality, his jovial personality, genuine excitement he has, which I think was on full display when he hit that home run, and just on display for that statue too.
0: Meantime, the Jays beat Chicago 1-0. From the Canadian Press, I'm Lisa Laporte.
2: I'm Roman Hader with your 650 CKOM News Update. As over 900 wildfires burn across the province and smoke causes concerns over air quality conditions, the Saskatchewan Public Safety Agency says there are 58 active fires burning in this province. Of that number, 11 aren't contained and 7 are so close they're threatening property. Following 3 fatal bear attacks in our province, we're getting a glimpse into the wildlife situation in the north. Conservation officers in the LaRonge area say they've responded to 82 different calls related to bears this year. Of that 82, 11 bears were trapped, 8 were relocated, and 9 were euthanized. The Western College of Veterinary Medicine says it will resume its wildlife services after a temporary closure this summer. Earlier this week, we told you that the college announced it will not take in any wildlife after July 22nd. But on Friday, that decision was reversed. Wildlife services are expected to resume again on August 18th. CKOM weather, Sunday increasing cloudiness with a 30% chance of showers, a risk of a thunderstorm, and a high of 26. Monday cloudy with a 60% chance of showers and a high of 23. That's your 650 CKOM News Update. I'm Roman Hader.
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4: Scott Radley, a longtime journalist, columnist, and covers the Hamilton Tigercats for the Hamilton Spectator. Joining us here is Scott. Were you surprised that came from Keondra Smith? I don't know him well, but he didn't hold back last night.
5: Keondra is not a guy who shies from opinions. And look, I think he is half right. I think that there was an awful lot of stuff that didn't fall on Jake Dolagala's shoulders. I mean, I can't remember the last time we saw him, for example, dropping passes that were hitting him in the hands, or Kenny Lawler having drops and then a fumble. I mean, this is not what we've seen from the Ticats for a year and a half. And so, you know, on the offensive line, which has been excellent, was not good. So on those points, yeah, you know what? You can't throw the whole thing on Jake Dolagala. But let's be honest, Jake Dolagala was not good either. You know, it was a full team effort in the stinkiness department, and they were well deserving of the beating they took.
4: Yeah, well, and the Tiger Cats, it's interesting, and the big question is now what? Like, how patient will Scott Milenovich be with Jake Dolagala? Because in mop-up duty, Trey Ford comes in, you just see that natural excitement of his athletic ability, knowing there are deficiencies when it comes to the drop-back passer of Trey Ford that maybe Jake Dolagala is stronger in. How patient do you think Scott Milenovich will be or can be in this situation?
5: All right. To answer that question, I will direct you to the CFL East standings. And if you look way, way, way, way, way down, I don't think that Hamilton is particularly worried yet, because Ottawa is their buffer that is protecting them at this point. Now, there's always the possibility of the crossover, but as long as Ottawa is doing what Ottawa is doing, you've got some time to try and figure this out. And I hate to bring up next year's rule changes, but I can't even imagine how this looks even next year when only one team misses the playoffs. But anyway, that's another story for another day. I think there is time. I think that, you know, let's say the Ticats stick with Jake Dolagala. We don't know yet what he's going to do. But let's say they stick with him and they lose their next 4 games. And so now they're 2-7. In the East, are you dead and out of the playoffs? Not even close. And if in those four games, all of a sudden, sticking with him gets him going and gets him some confidence and they get some rhythm, because, I mean, Hamilton has great receivers. If that all clicks together, you know what? I think they probably could, and they wouldn't want to, but I think they could live with that. I think it's a tougher situation if they were playing in the West with some of the teams out there this year.
4: Because this team, 2-2 with Bo, although the broken leg comes in the weird 14-13 loss to the Winnipeg Blue Bombers, which could have been a win maybe if Bo stays healthy, of course. But it seemed like, the Tiger Cats, my goodness, they're having a strong season. And then without Bo, it's we saw this in Edmonton, Scott, right, with Trey Ford. Like, the fan base just longed for him, and the call-in shows were hot to go get Trey Ford in there. Will the same thing happen in Hamilton because of the excitability? And he's kind of a local guy around those parts, being from Niagara Falls area.
5: Yeah, and by the way, don't forget the Ticats' first game against Montreal. They were in overtime, and it was a fumble when the Ticats were driving that ended up getting Montreal the ball. And when they could be 4-0 coming into this game yesterday, they could have been. You know what? The most popular guy on any football team is the backup quarterback when things aren't going well. We used to joke around. There was a guy who used to play here for years away back named Timmy Chang, who was a University of Hawaii quarterback who had a very short and not altogether glorious CFL career. But when he was here, people were screaming for Timmy Chang because Danny McManus was having a bit of a slow season at that point. Doesn't always work out. And, you know, they could, and I think at some point, I really think that they're going to, my inclination is they'll probably stick with Dolagala to start next game. Scott Milanovic is not a guy who flip-flops easily. So I suspect that he will probably give Dolagala the ball. But they're playing Toronto, which, of course, everyone knows is their biggest rival. They're at home on Saturday. If the offense comes out and plays in any way, shape, or form like it did yesterday against you guys, it will be very vocal in the stadium calling for the most popular guy on the field, which will be Trey Ford. And now, no guarantee that he does anything because, they split time in the preseason. He had one nice game and one not nice game. When Bo went down last week, they each had time in the game. Neither one did much of anything. So it's not like you're screaming for Tom Brady to come in. But there will be loud calls for him if they start Dolagala and it goes the way it did yesterday again.
4: I've never actually covered Scott Milanovic. He's been around the league, but he's kind of hopped around. How stubborn is he? Is this gonna be a guy who's like, no, I'm sticking with Jake. Jake's my guy, or do you think he's open for business to even have that conversation?
5: Yeah, no. Look, I as I say, he hasn't tipped his hand yet, and yesterday was not good. So maybe that makes him say, I'm going to try the other guy. But, you know, we think back to the first year that he was the head coach and Bo was first year in Hamilton. And you know, you would think that the guy with the history of Bo Levi Mitchell and the track record would get some slack and get some leash. He threw a couple interceptions early on, and they sat him down. And Taylor Powell took over. And Taylor Powell, you know, there's a parallel universe in which Taylor Powell goes in for Bo Levi Mitchell, doesn't get concussed. I can't remember if it was that same game or the game or the next game. And Bo Levi Mitchell never rebounds, never gets back the starting job, and probably is out of the game at this point. So my point is, Milanovic, he has strong beliefs in what he believes about how the position is supposed to be played. You protect the ball. You don't do stupid stuff. You know what? And if you don't do the things that he wants you to do, you will not play. And if you do those things, or you show signs that you're doing those things, you will play. And I didn't see a ton yesterday. As bad as the offense was for Hamilton, and as bad as that pick six was for Jake Dolagala at the end, there weren't a ton of balls that he threw into dangerous spots, which is what Scott Milanovich will love. Even though they were incomplete, he wasn't, again, other than the pick six where I think there were four guys around Kenny Lawler, so four riders around Kenny Lawler. He didn't take a lot of crazy chances. And I think Milanovich may look at that and say, all right, he protected the ball reasonably well. His accuracy is off. He had a lot of balls that were sailing high, but if, you know, give him a week, another week, maybe we can just tweak something technically, and those high balls are now in the hand. Maybe things are better. I really suspect that he will give him another go, but, you know, we've all been surprised before, but I would think that's where he'll try.
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4: Joining us right now is Regina Leader Post Rough Rider reporter Taylor Shire for his breakdown on what we saw yesterday. And after we awoke from our nap at halftime, Taylor, that was an impressive performance in the second half by the Saskatchewan Rough Riders.
15: Yeah, specifically the Rough Riders defense, the offense was kind of, they were okay, right? They did enough to win, but the defense really stepped it up, forced a few turnovers as they have not been doing through the first few games of the season, and really put together a dominant performance. Maybe that's kind of what we expected of this team. Obviously, coming in as the defending champions, I feel like through the first few games of the season, they weren't really putting anybody away, right? And that was kind of the biggest question was, well, can they keep the pedal down and whatnot? And they really silence those critics on Sunday.
4: Yeah, but now it's slow. Like, they were starting fast and slowing down. Now it's slow starts and, I don't know, very pretty impressive finishes for the Rough Riders. But as you look at that defense, it all starts up front. How important is it to see that it is, you know, a 4-3-man rush that was getting pressure on a pretty good offensive line last night for the Rough Riders going forward, now that James Vodders and, you know, Desmond Evans seem to find their footing within this Rough Rider system?
15: Yeah, that was maybe one of the most impressive things of the win, was just the pressure they were getting and making Jake Dolegal feel so uncomfortable. And then that allowed the linebackers and defensive backs to play tighter coverage in whatever zone they were in. So, you know, throws were forced and they held him to, 122 yards. So I think play calling was superb last night with not a lot of blitzes. And, you know, people were saying earlier in the season that Joshua Bell should be mixing in more blitzes and making life even worse. So I think the play calling, you didn't have to overthink it last night. And I think Josh Bell did a good job of that. And that, you know, played a part in it. Obviously, the execution of the defensive line was big as well.
4: I just played Teandre Smith's rant last night. Don't put this on Jake. It's about the receiving core needing to be better, et cetera, et cetera. Were the Tiger Cats that bad, or were the Rough Riders just that good for a 38-7 result?
15: A mix of both. I don't think Hamilton's receivers did Dolegal any favors, and I think they need to if they want to be a winning football team without Bo Levi Mitchell. So a bit of both. I think, as I said, that was Saskatchewan's best defensive performance. The four-man pass rush allowed them to play tighter, as I said. So, you know, it's not necessarily one-on-one all the time. They had a lot of, you know, zones were guarded up. And then you get a fumble from Kenny Lawler, who doesn't usually fumble, a couple of drops. Dolegal's got a bit of, he's got a lively arm. He's got some spin on that ball. And I don't want to say they weren't used to it or anything, because Bo Levi's just as strong, but they didn't do him any favors. The Riders played great, so I would say a mix of both to answer your question.
4: Yeah, it's like it was not a great Rough Riders team, but it was a good Rough Riders team. And then it was a pretty poor effort by the Hamilton Tiger Cats. What do you think? Let's play armchair quarterback for the Hamilton Tiger Cats. Dolegal or Trey Ford? Who would you be leaning toward if you're Scott Milenovich moving forward?
15: Well, it wasn't a one-game solution where they're having to get by without Bo Levi Mitchell for one game. I think if that was the case, we would have saw a little bit more Trey Ford than what we did on Sunday. We didn't really see any packages until late in the game when it was kind of out of reach. I think Scott Milenovich is thinking long-term, who gives him the best chance to win for the length of the season. And that's why I think they kept Dolegal in there. That's why they named him the starter, because he maybe has a higher ceiling to run the offense Milanovic wants to run. Trey Ford can win football games. He's scary, but can he win you football games over the course of an entire season and get you into the playoffs? I don't necessarily think so. And I don't think Scott Milanovic thinks so. That's why he went with Dolegal, who can run that more traditional offense, maybe build some momentum, maybe get this team into the playoffs without Bo Levi. I think Dolegal does give him the best chance. And obviously Milanovic, I think, thinks the same based on how he's rolled out the quarterbacks.
4: It is Taylor Shire with us from the Regina Leader Post and Post Media covering the Saskatchewan Roughriders. They're 4-1 going into the bye week. Second straight week, they kind of do the Tommy Stevens package at the end of games. Do you think we see more of Tommy Stevens getting, you know, put in different scenarios other than second and third and one going forward?
15: Well, I talked to him last night, and we were joking about nicknames and what nickname he should have. And, you know, you've tweeted about the music and Stone Cold Steve Austin. These quarterbacks are tabbed as short yardage specialists, right? That's kind of their role. And I'm like, I feel like you need a different name than that, because that's not what he is. I called him the closer. Baseball has a closer. Bring in Tommy Stevens to close out the game for you. Trevor Harris only played about a handful of plays in the fourth quarter because the defense took over and Tommy Stevens took over. So I don't know if you need more of him, because then it sort of takes away from what Trevor's able to do. I'm talking a close game. I know they do packages once in a while, but I think if you can, bring him in for short yardage and then save him to close out games, that's sort of the perfect recipe for this team.
4: He's more automatic than Jeff Hoffman. I know that much for Tommy Stevens as a closer. Well, Taylor, I've waited until now. I wanted to keep it positive for a lot of this. I think you know where I'm going to next, because you were the one who asked the question. Alex Hale doesn't miss a 35-yarder, are you kicking a 47, 48-yard field goal at Pill Country? Once again, here we are, 365 days later, when we were having probably the similar conversation about Brett Lawther. How important is it for this kicker situation to be solved, or do you think they have it solved, that it's going to be Alex Hale moving forward? Because some fans are hoping there's a plane full of kickers coming to Regina this week.
15: Yeah, I don't think it's solved, and I think that's probably the biggest question mark for this team heading into the bye. 4-1, defense is forcing some turnovers, finally offense is, you know, clicking as they should be with Trevor Harris, so that's really the biggest thing. Maybe finding a new kick returner if Matthew Sexton will probably be out long-term, and I don't know how long James Letcher's out, so a little bit of special teams questions, but kicker certainly number one. It's tough because they chose Alex Hale, they trusted him, and he's just not really performing to the level they want. They don't have anybody on the roster to back them up. The ratio is playing, I think, a big role in this. They've opted to go with the global kicker, which puts a few problems if they want to try to find an American kicker who they think is better. That would probably, meaning one defensive lineman like a Jalen Pate wouldn't be on the game day roster, because you would lose an American spot if you dressed an American kicker. So is there a better global kicker out there? Maybe they just bring somebody different to try and I don't know why that I think kickers get longer leashes than, say, a receiver. If a receiver is only catching 75% of his passes, well, he's probably not going to be in the starting lineup on a weekly basis. If a kicker's only making 75% of his kicks, well, should he be the kicker on a weekly basis? He's going to have a shorter leash than what Brett had last season. May stuck with Lawther for, you know, most of the season, right?
4: Mm-hmm.
15: And yeah. Brett's obviously playing well this year in Ottawa, so he's having this bounce back year. So that's, I feel like they're in a tricky situation. I feel like this bye week comes at a time where they either make a decision and say, okay, we're going to bring in somebody else, or they ride with him and hopefully he works out his kinks.
4: But it's five games, and he's only attempted two kicks beyond 40 because they won't put him out there now because he missed the one that went to the house the other way. And that's where my concern is it is now impacting the strategical calls of Corey Mace to do pooch punts and go for it on third down rather than rolling out a guy from 45 yards, which seems almost automatic in today's professional kicking environment. And that's my big concern, is how much this is impacting strategy for Corey Mace.
15: For sure. Anything over 50, I would say you could debate it either way, whether you want to try to pin them deep with a punt. And I mean, the first punt worked out great. It was, down to the 4-yard line when they punted from the 48-yard or whatever it was. But then the second punt, it was zero net yards. Like, they literally got the ball where Saskatchewan had punted it from. So that one obviously didn't pan out. You want to have confidence, right? Tommy, when it's third and one, Tommy Stevens is basically already on the field knowing that he's the guy in that situation to go for the gamble, right? You want to have your field goal team ready to run out there. You don't want to have people looking at each other saying, oh, what are we doing? It's a 46-yard field goal, 48-yard field goal, whatever. You want to have that confidence. That is the biggest question for this team right now. And, I don't know the answer if they're going to bring in somebody. I don't necessarily think they will. I think they're going to roll with Alex Hale for at least, say, till Labor Day. And if he doesn't pick it up by then they're going to have to move on to somebody else. But I think they're going to give him more than a five-game leash, but who knows?
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2: I'm Roman Hader with your 650 CKOM News Update. As over 900 wildfires burn across the province and smoke causes concerns over air quality conditions, the Saskatchewan Public Safety Agency says there are 58 active fires burning in this province. Of that number, 11 aren't contained and 7 are so close they're threatening property. Following 3 fatal bear attacks in our province, we're getting a glimpse into the wildlife situation in the north. Conservation officers in the LaRonge area say they've responded to 82 different calls related to bears this year. Of that 82, 11 bears were trapped, 8 were relocated, and 9 were euthanized. The Western College of Veterinary Medicine says it will resume its wildlife services after a temporary closure this summer. Earlier this week, we told you that the college announced it will not take in any wildlife after July 22nd. But on Friday, that decision was reversed. Wildlife services are expected to resume again on August 18th. CKOM weather, Sunday increasing cloudiness with a 30% chance of showers, a risk of a thunderstorm, and a high of 26. Monday cloudy with a 60% chance of showers and a high of 23. That's your 650 CKOM News Update. I'm Roman Hader.
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23: 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The Green Zone with Jamie Nye, 650 CKOM.
4: We're going to talk some Blue Jays baseball right now. You'll see some Blue Jays content tonight. The MLB All-Star game is a go, but it's kind of the middle point of the season at the All-Star break as the Jays 2.5 back of the playoffs. Great to have back with us on the Green Zone Sportsnet's Ben Nicholson-Smith. And, of course, you can read his work at sportsnet.ca as well. Ben, how's your afternoon?
25: It's going great. Yeah, nice to have a little bit of a chance to slow down, watch the MLB All-Stars, and, of course, the Home Run Derby last night. So all good over here.
4: What did you think of the rule? I love the rule change with the swings instead of the timer last night.
25: Yeah, you know what? Like, for me, when I'm watching the Home Run Derby, I just want to see dingers. I don't really worry about the rules too much. As long as the ball's flying, as long as the you know, announcers are getting excited and the players are getting excited and we're seeing, like, just a ton, like, just a huge amount of home runs, I'm happy. So I was pleased with it.
4: Yeah, it was a good finish. I like the stat that the winner last night made more money in the All-Star Home Run Derby than he will with the Cardinals this year at $799,000. Not that I'd scoff at that paycheck, but ups the ante a little bit with $1 million. But I love that the Phillies fans brought it last night, too. They were booing the kids when they were dropping balls in the outfield, Ben.
25: You know what? That's great. I think that you gotta kind of lean into whatever it is that makes your fan base click. And the Phillies, I mean, they booed Santa Claus. They booed kids. I mean, this is who they are. So I think it's just appropriate. It wouldn't be, I wouldn't approve of that here in Toronto, because, you know, I like to think that the fans would show up and be a little nicer, but in Philadelphia, it just seems appropriate.
4: Speaking of All-Star games in Toronto, your colleague Shai Davidi writes that the Olympics might get in the way of the Blue Jays getting the All-Star game for the first time since 91. How close do you think this is actually going to be, that all those renovations in Toronto are going to get to showcase themselves with an All-Star game in the future?
25: Well, I don't know how close it is, but I can tell you that it's been a long time since Toronto hosted an All-Star game. As you know, in 1991, the only time that Toronto has hosted an All-Star game. And since 1991, every single major league team, except for the Athletics, who, you know, they're nomads, they don't really have a home, they're kind of bouncing between locations, but every other major league team has had the chance to host an All-Star game, and now here they are giving it to more teams. So I don't know what to make of this, and obviously I don't have the full backroom, you know, context for how these discussions have gone. I guess it's pretty clear to say that Toronto needs to have one. Canada needs to have an All-Star game. They should not just wait. It's got to be fair. Toronto's a franchise in Major League Baseball just like everyone else. So I don't know what to say. Toronto deserves to have an All-Star game. They have the venue for it. So hopefully that can shift. But I unfortunately don't know when The plan is maybe 2029, but at this point, I won't be surprised if it gets pushed back again.
4: It's been a frustrating first half for the Jays, 2.5 back of a wild card spot right now. But how much are the three we'll hopefully all see tonight, kind of those bright spots for the Blue Jays with Cease, Varland, and, of course, the fan favorite of Ernie Clement?
25: They've been awesome. Yeah, they've just been so good. And really, you know, in Cease, you go out in free agency and you try to spend big on a top-tier arm, and boom. He just pitches like one of the best in baseball. So it would be really cool to see him on the mound. And Ernie Clement, of course, I mean, to acquire him basically for nothing off the scrap heap a few years ago after the A's and the Guardians let him go. Just incredible job by Ernie Clement, the resilience that he's had, and just the contributions on all aspects of the game, right? Defense, base running, hitting. He has been so good. And Louis Varland, I mean, ever since they traded for him, has been one of the best relievers in baseball without exaggeration. So I think if they use him tonight, it would probably be in a setup role leading up to Aroldis Chapman. But pretty cool moment for all three, cool for Blue Jays fans as well.
4: Should Okamoto be there?
25: I think it would have been cool to see him in the home run derby, if not the game. I thought, you know, and look, I mean, we're talking about a Canadian here, but Tristan Peters selected late. You know, really cool and great season by him on the Chicago White Sox. But I thought that was maybe a window where Okamoto could have got in, and John Schneider said he considered Okamoto. But you know, there are a lot of great players, around Major League Baseball. And so I think every fan base feels like, oh, you know, we should have had one more guy, and that's fair enough. I'm not going to say that Okamoto was an egregious omission, but I think he would have been a totally valid choice.
4: Well, let's get into the Blue Jays, where they are right now. And Okamoto was the one guy I wanted to start this conversation off, because Bo Bichette makes the financial decision to go to the New York Mets. And then it wasn't a big gamble on Okamoto, but a pretty interesting move going, okay, what will he bring to North America? How massive has his contribution been and will be going forward as a member of the Blue Jays?
25: Yeah, it's incredible. I mean, 4-year deal. So they acquired really a core player here, someone that's really that prototypical cleanup hitter, someone that hits 30 homers, probably driving 100 runs, give you an OPS around 800, handle third base. That's a big addition. That's a big player. You know, that's the kind of player that, hey, if you were picking third overall in the draft and you landed someone who could do that, you'd be thrilled. So it's a big deal to get him coming over from Japan, and they need it, right? Because Springer and Vladdy and Dalton Barshow, Alejandro Kirk, they've all taken steps back. Addison Barger with the injury. So they have needed every one of those home runs that he's been able to hit, and they're going to need a lot more from him if they're going to stay in this thing.
4: Do you think Bo at all regrets the decision to go to the Mets?
25: I don't think so, but I think if he could snap his fingers and have the same contract with the Blue Jays, he would.
4: Yeah. Well, yeah. I'd take that contract wherever I play as well.
25: 100%. Absolutely. I think most of us would. And I think for Bo, as with most free agents, like, you, if you can get that contract, you know, with a couple opt-outs and over $100 million, you're going to take the contract. And that's kind of going to be step one in free agency in pro sports. But then step two, if he could be in Toronto, I think that would have been his preference.
4: Ben Nicholson-Smith of Sportsnet, sportsnet.ca, here talking Blue Jays baseball at the All-Star break. I was a lot of Blue Jays fans in May, kind of comparing it to last year, going, see, this, they're about the same spot there. Then they got hot, and just hold on. And then June came, and nothing changed when it came to trying to move up the standings and get closer to 500 and those types of things. But Ben, from your chair, what do you see post All-Star break from the Jays? More of the same, or a roster that's still put together to maybe go kind of 50-40 to end the season and, you know, solidify a spot in the playoffs?
25: You know, they have a chance, right? So we're going to watch and we're going to be intrigued, and it's going to be fun to see either way. But, you know, at this point, 66 games left. If they even want to get to 85 wins, they got to go 40-26. Mm-hmm. 40-26. So that's not easy to do. I mean, 40 and 26, that's like 100 win pace. That's pretty tough. Now, these things happen sometimes. Like the Red Sox just reeled off a huge winning streak and got themselves back in it. So if the Blue Jays can do something like that, they're right back in it. You see what happens. And strange things in baseball occur all the time. So we're going to be open-minded and just see where it goes. But I think objectively speaking, you know, they've put themselves in a very difficult spot where these next couple weeks ahead of the trade deadline are going to be pretty telling. And, you know, barring a big win streak, I mean, it's going to, you know, maybe we see them trade need for need. Like maybe it's not going out and getting a big name, but maybe it's more adjusting and tinkering a little with the roster. So we'll see. They still have that time, but certainly the losses to this point in the season do take a toll and have cost them some leverage and have cost them some positioning when it comes to starting the second half.
23: 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The Green Zone with Jamie Nye, 650 CKOM.
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4: Right now, we're going to continue our tour around CFL markets on the Riders' bye week. We're going to check in with the Ottawa Red Blacks with analyst from TSN Radio in Ottawa is James Duke Ellingson. You know him from the 1989 Grey Cup champion Saskatchewan Rough Riders. And James, I don't want to age you or anything with this question, but hold on a sec. Are we really 3 years away from the 40th anniversary of the 89 Grey Cup championship team?
25: You are absolutely right. We had a reunion in 2009 back in Regina for the 20-year anniversary of that game, and it was fantastic. We had an amazing time, and so many of the players were able to come back and coaches and things. But yeah, it's been 20 more years almost since that date, so absolutely crazy how time flies.
2: Yeah, I remember Mark Guy was one of the happiest guys in the building that day. He loved reminiscing about those two catches at the end of that football game, Duke.
25: Well, you know what? I mean, that game, for those that do remember, was pretty remarkable for a lot of reasons. But, I mean, Mark Guy, who was a kid that hadn't really had much of an opportunity to play over the course of the regular season, and then in the Grey Cup, as you pointed out, not only made, you know, two of the biggest catches of the game, pretty much putting us in position to win, but also had a tremendous day returning kicks. So it was great to see all those guys again, and you kind of pick up right where you leave off. So hopefully there'll be maybe something in the cards for a 40-year anniversary as well.
2: James, let's talk about less happy times, and that is the 2026 season of the Ottawa Red Blacks. I'm stunned that we're watching an 0-5 Red Blacks team with the moves made in the offseason and Ryan Dinwiddie. How surprised is Ottawa that they're 0-5?
25: Well, I mean, I think everybody's very disappointed and surprised. I mean, I think going into the season, to your point, there was a lot of roster changes, reconstruction, a new head coach with a winning pedigree. The guys bringing in guys like Greg Bell and Niles Morgan, guys like that. So you really felt like, okay, they may not be a Grey Cup champion, but they're going to be heading in the right direction. The other thing that we all looked at was the first two games of the season were both at home against the only other two teams last year who missed the playoffs in Edmonton and Toronto. And so you felt like, okay, the schedule makers maybe giving us a bit of a head start here, at least we should come out of there 1-1, maybe 2-0. But as we all understand and see now, both those games ended in losses. The Toronto game significantly more lopsided, and then it's just kind of gone further downhill from there. So yeah, I think everybody is just mystified by how this team could get off such a rocky start. And right now it doesn't look like, there's really any imminent improvement on the horizon.
2: With how this has gone, did Ryan Dinwiddie make the wrong choice going with Jake Maier over Drew Brown at quarterback?
25: Well, I think it's one of the most interesting situations that I can recall in CFL history over the last, in any number of years when it comes to the quarterback position and a new coach coming in. And if you think about it logically, right, so Ryan Dinwiddie's hired in the early part of the winter, and he spent, obviously these coaches spend tons of time watching film anyways, because he has a pretty good idea of what he's got in Drew Brown. And all of the signs in the offseason were that they spent time together, learning the new offense. He was very impressed with Drew's IQ and all of this. And we all know from watching Drew Brown that he doesn't have the strongest arm in the world, and he does tend to throw a little bit flat-footed and sometimes off his back foot and all of those things. But Ryan did what he had to have known that. And yet there was no sense at all heading into training camp other than that Jake Maier had been signed as that veteran backup, the guy that you could put in if you needed, if Drew goes down or if he doesn't perform.
3: And then all of a sudden, something dramatically changes where it's not just that, that Ryan Dinwiddie feels like Drew Brown may not be as good as Jake Mayer or not the guy that he wants to start, but effectively saying to him, you can't play in my offense. You don't have the arm strength, you don't have the technique, and you don't have, as he said to the media, I struggled to know if this guy was a good leader. So all of a sudden, Drew Brown goes from, and not even really getting a chance on the field to prove otherwise, and then all of a sudden he's told he's not even in the mix. He, you know, maybe didn't handle it particularly well, but I don't really blame him for being super frustrated and asking to get out. And now all of a sudden, to your point, you're hanging your whole season and your reputation, if you're Ryan Dinwiddie, on a quarterback in Jake Mayer, who's 19 and 32 as a starter in this league and really hasn't done much. I don't think I think we would all agree he hasn't done much in his career to warrant that. And I think if you look at the quarterbacks around the league from top to bottom, you know, Hamilton's situation notwithstanding right now, but there isn't one team in the league that would have traded quarterbacks with the Ottawa Redblacks. And that's the guy you went into the season saying, he's my man, and Drew Brown is now a Winnipeg Blue Bomber.
4: So, James, when you look at what's ahead, which is the potential now of Drew Brown starting this week, because Zach's back, but Drew's still starting. Like, what damage control could the Ottawa Redblacks even handle if Drew Brown walks in and beats the Redblacks? Like, that is that's a PR nightmare for the Ottawa Redblacks.
3: It's it's beyond that, but you're absolutely right. I mean, I think the drama of Sunday night is as unique and interesting and remarkable as maybe we could ask for, and not all for good reasons, but you're absolutely right. I mean, you know, Drew Brown has said all the right things this week and last week and when he got to Winnipeg, and he's taken the high road, but you know full well there is not one thing he would love more, not just to win, but to go into Ottawa Sunday night and throw for 350 and four touchdowns and stomp on the Ottawa Redblacks. And it's going to be a disaster. I think it's going to be a disaster for Sean Burke, whose job has to be hanging by a thread as the general manager or director of football operations, whatever his title is semantically. But the fans, I mean, you guys have seen this, right? I mean, the attendance at home games in Ottawa over the last or the first three home games plus into last year has gone drastically downhill. The fans are definitely voting with their feet, and many of them who have said I'll wait and see aren't coming back anytime soon. So it's a PR, it's a financial, it's a optical disaster for the ownership group and for the guys that made this decision. I don't think anybody would have imagined in a 3-week span, right, that the Redblacks would be 0-5 and Drew Brown would be coming back to play as the starter against them on Sunday night.
4: This might be the only time in football history, James, that the home team is hoping to see the starting quarterback rather than the backup start for the opposition.
3: Yeah, it's a great point. And in fact, I think we would all agree that early on in the season so far, Zach Collaros is, you know, the results have been mixed, right, in terms of we all kind of get a sense that he's maybe nearing the end and mobility-wise and all those things that happen as you age. But, yeah, I would agree. I think the Bombers looked more dynamic on, was it Friday night that they played? It looked a lot more dynamic with Drew Brown at the helm. And, obviously, he is a younger version of what they want or what Zach Collaros has been. And so, you're right. I think if you pulled the Redblacks with lie detectors, they would all say, please give me Zach Collaros on Sunday night.
4: James Ellingson joining us, analyst pre-post game with the Ottawa Redblacks, and of course, a Rough Rider champion in 1989. He knows full well you need not one but two quarterbacks to win a championship with Burgess and Austin back in the day. Is it McLeod Bethel-Thompson time anytime soon for Ottawa?
3: Oh, I think so. I mean, earlier on in the season, I have a chance to talk with Sean Burke fairly regularly just to kind of take the temperature. And I remember asking him early, you know, how long is the leash? This is before all the Drew Brown situation took place. But what's the length of the leash for Jake Mayer? And he said long, very long. And now we kind of know a little bit of the backstory as to why. I don't think it's long anymore. And I think maybe all along that Ryan Dinwiddie had in his mind that he would get NBT to Ottawa because he knows him, he's won with him, he knows that offense, and he's got sort of the arm strength and mentality that Dinwiddie's looking for. So I think right now, given that the Red Blacks are 0-5, Jake Maier has thrown, I think, 7 interceptions so far this year, including 4 last week in Edmonton, that if they struggle early, I'm not even sure right now if he's going to start. I think he will. But boy, if they get off to a rough start again, I don't think it'll be very, very long before you see number 10 under center.
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0: are 58 active fires burning in this province. Of that number, 11 aren't contained and 7 are so close they're threatening property. Following 3 fatal bear attacks in our province, we're getting a glimpse into the wildlife situation in the north. Conservation officers in the LaRange area say they've responded to 82 different calls related to bears this year. Of that 82, 11 bears were trapped, 8 were relocated, and 9 were euthanized. The Western College of Veterinary Medicine says it will resume its wildlife services after a temporary closure this summer. Earlier this week, we told you that the college announced it will not take in any wildlife after July 22nd. But on Friday, that decision was reversed. Wildlife services are expected to resume again on August 18th. CKOM weather, Sunday increasing cloudiness with a 30% chance of showers, a risk of a thunderstorm, and a high of 26. Monday cloudy with a 60% chance of showers and a high of 23. That's your 650 CKOM News Update. I'm Roman Hader.
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2: So the big news today is the World Cup final is set. It is Argentina against Spain after Argentina came back and beat England 2-1 today. The other big story in sports is Steve Yzerman is out as general manager of the Detroit Red Wings. A little bit of a shocking announcement this morning by the Red Wings that Steve Yzerman has elected to move into a senior advisor role, and the hunt is on for a new general manager. Helena St. James had a great chat with her from the Detroit Free Press, and first off wanted to know if I put her in the column like a lot of us, which is didn't see that coming with the news that Stevie Y is done as general manager.
3: Well, it's certainly the timing of it, right? I mean, to me, it indicates he stepped aside rather than was pushed aside, because why now? But it certainly, I mean, throws a spanner into the works. And, you know, now it's the middle of July. Now they're scrambling to find or find a new direction for the team, the next right direction for the team. And, you know, the Dylan Larkin mess is still there. So it's a lot to digest, that's for sure.
2: Because, and you said it, and I was kind of thinking, was this them not liking what Steve did during the free agency, or was this Steve telling the organization, I'll give you through free agency, and then in a couple of weeks after that, I'm going to move on?
3: I think it's there wasn't much in free agency to get, right? That has become such a paltry market now. So to me, I'll go back to it that I think Steve just wanted to go in a different direction, and now it's on somebody else to try to clean up this team and figure out how to get it back. I mean, to me, this is probably the biggest shambles or turmoil the team has been in since the Ilitches bought it the franchise in 1982. It's just, there's so much to sort out. And right now, it doesn't even look remotely like a playoff team. I mean, they look like they'll be a draft lottery team 100% right now. So there's so much to sort out.
2: So when you look at that, is there anybody internal that quickly steps into the GM role, or is this a full-on hunt outside the Red Wings organization to find the next general manager?
3: Yeah, that's a great question. Obviously this had been in discussion within the organization. If they were going to name, so Chris Draper and Sean Horkoff have been assistants under Steve. Draper more amateur scouting, Horkoff, you know, looking after the AHL franchise in Grand Rapids. So you might think he's has a little more knowledge with putting a roster together and contracts and such. But if it was going to be Horkoff, wouldn't they have announced that as part of the whole transition? So to me, that kind of indicates they're probably going to try and look outside. You know, do they go after analytics guy or, lots of questions.
2: So How do you look at Steve Yzerman's tenure as general manager since he came over from Tampa? Because when he arrived, it was, okay, the savior's here. Steve Yzerman's returned home, and there hasn't really been that blip into the playoffs yet for the Red Wings.
3: Yeah, that was April 19th, 2019. Happened to be Good Friday, nonetheless. So, yeah, all the, you know, the savior is back. The amount of joy and enthusiasm in the city and amongst Rangers fans, then I don't think anybody could have predicted how disappointed fans would end up being in him. And, I mean, every email I've gotten today, everything on social media is just people are happy that he's out of there. It's kind of hard to, or it had been coming, but it's just still shocking, you know, that this is the beloved Steve Yzerman of the Detroit Red Wings. But, you know, what he did as a player, he just could not accomplish as a manager. And I actually thought, you know, he took over, the team was just terrible when he took over. And he drafted Seider, he drafted Lucas Raymond, he made some good, you know, moves, some installed some stability and such. And then, you know, he just never could get them past to the next or into the next field, you know, like he just, that extra move wasn't there. They certainly have never had any luck in the draft lottery, you know, so I point out, imagine if they had a Schaefer or a Celebrini on the team. I think we would be having a different conversation today, but, you know, that's, you can't just hope for that kind of Islanders or Toronto Maple Leafs luck. But I don't know how they dig out from this.
2: And the Dylan Larkin thing, as you said, Helena St. James joining us from the Detroit Free Press is still out there. Is there any movement at all? And how much did this might delay Dylan Larkin getting his wish to leave Detroit?
3: Yeah, that's a great question. And, you know, to me, I don't know that this changes much. I mean, I don't know how Dylan can walk back his request to be traded, even if it's, you know, if he is happy now that there's going to be somebody else in charge. I think he's done, there's been damage done, you know, but the fact remains, whoever ends up having to deal with it, like they still just cannot trade him for the sake of trading him. It drives me nuts when people say that. Like, they need value now players. Like, otherwise their center depth is terrible. They have, you know, they'll look less like a playoff team than a year ago. So whoever does it still needs value. Whoever the next GM is still needs value for him. And I'm kind of wondering, did Dylan Larkin think through all the ramifications when he made his trade request? Because I think anybody could have looked at this roster and thought, Dylan, you're not getting traded for a first-round pick for a good prospect. Like, the Wings need players who can help them now. So the fact is, we're now, you know, 3 months since the season ended, so 2.5 months at least since he made his trade request. Nothing has happened. His list of 3-4 teams, you know, nothing. Like, there's nothing. They're not willing to give the Wings what they want.
2: I'm interested, Helena, because you do have, you've been following and covering this team, so I know that life of all of a sudden something happens like this, and you have fans, you know, your email from the Free Press and everything else can find a way to get a hold of you. I'm interested on how far up the ladder the Heat gets. Was the Heat on Yzerman, or is it as high as Chris Ilitch on what they are doing with this Detroit Red Wing franchise?
3: Oh, the Heat was definitely on Steve, but there's also some heat on Chris Ilitch, because he's viewed very differently. I mean, you know, his dad, Mike Ilitch, was beloved and, you know, but it was also, you know, again, there were 21 teams when he bought the Wings. There was no salary cap. It was a different time. And then, you know, the Wings hit the mother load in 1989 when they drafted Lidstrom, Fedorov, and Konstantinov. It's incredibly hard now, right? We see now with 32 teams, and they're still talking about expansion. The talent pool is just so much thinner, and now everybody, half the American players just seem to want to play for three or four teams. Like, what are the rest of the teams supposed to do?
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2: Let's talk some CFL football with, well, he's my favorite panelist, Milt Stegall from the CFL on TSN. And one of the big questions on the panel this week was, which 4-1 team is the best? But, Milt, how hard is it? Because I would argue Montreal, Saskatchewan, and Edmonton's pretty tight at the top, all at 4-1.
11: They're all very close, and the big reason being that they have, you know, solid quarterbacks. You see firsthand, if you don't have a solid quarterback in this league, you don't have a chance, regardless of how well your defense or special teams is playing. And these three teams all have solid quarterbacks. Of course, you know, defending Grey Cup champions, Trevor Harris, Edmonton. They have Cody Fajardo, who can – people say he's a game manager. When it need be, he can throw for the big yards. And then Davis Alexander, who I think right now may be the best quarterback in the league. So that's the reason why these teams are close as far as, you know, comparison and who's the best team in the league.
2: So you went with the Owls, right? But how close are the Riders?
11: I think they're third. I think they're behind the Elks. I don't think the Elks are that far behind Montreal, and I don't think Saskatchewan is that far behind the Elks. So I think they're third. I actually do. I know they're you know, they won the game, and it doesn't matter how you win the game this past week against the Hamilton team, who was really struggling because of the quarterback. But that has nothing to do with it. I just think the Elks, because they have the best playmaker in the game and Justin Rankin, and now you can see that defense starting to come together. Those young guys in that system, you know, for a few years they're figuring things out. I think that's the reason why I would put them over the Rough Riders.
2: Milt Siegel with us of the CFL on TSN with the power rankings. I do them weekly, and I'm going, who's fourth? Milt, is it Winnipeg, Toronto, Calgary? Is BC coming up? Because I don't think it's Hamilton anymore.
11: No, not Hamilton. And I mean, Ottawa is ninth, but they may be ranked too high. But that's a different story. But I would go with maybe Calgary. I would go with Calgary right over Winnipeg. Calgary, because of that defensive front. And I know they didn't have their best game this past week, but they may be the best defensive front in the league. Vernon Adams, he just needs to be more consistent. When he's consistent, he's a great quarterback. He's just so inconsistent. But I would put Calgary fourth, Winnipeg, and then Toronto, and then Hamilton, and then Ottawa, if I'm correct.
2: You got to get BC in there somewhere.
11: I forgot about BC. I got BC at seven right now because of the record. You can't put anything higher than that. Hamilton 8 and Ottawa 9.
2: I was going to ask, is Hamilton hopeless without Bo Levi Mitchell? Did you see anything from Jake Dolagala? Do they have to make the switch already to Trey Ford?
11: No. Actually, I think they're gonna start him because, yes, he didn't help out himself, but he didn't get any help. And we mentioned this on the panel. He didn't get any help. We have receivers, usually sure-handed receivers, dropping balls. You had Kenny Lawler, who's, you know, arguably the best receiver. He fumbled. The offensive line was bad. So I think they're going to give him another shot. I think Scott Milanovic is going to allow him to go out there and see what he can do. And for Scott Milanovic, I would want him to open up the playbook a little bit more. I know you don't want him to go out there and make too many mistakes, but you got to see what he can do because you can't win in a fashion that they're trying to conduct as far as their offense scheme goes. You got to let him see if he can throw it downfield and see what happens. And if he can't get it done, then you try Trey Ford. But I think they're going to still allow him to go out there and start. Jake, I think it's going to allow him to go out there and start and see what he can do.
2: I actually picked Hamilton to beat Toronto this week, Milt. I actually did. I still like their defense.
11: Wow.
2: I still like their defense. In Toronto's defense, there's some question marks there. Keandre Smith has that impassioned speech post-game, I got to think they'll be playing a little harder for Jake Dolagala this week.
11: Okay. All right. They can play as hard as they want. That doesn't matter.
2: Okay, so you're going Chad Kelly and the Toronto Argonauts this week over the Tiger Cats. I get you. Yeah. I think everybody's favorite player to watch right now in the Canadian Football League is Justin Rankin out of the Edmonton Elks, who will be in Regina next week because the Rough Riders are on the bye. But here's one of my questions for you, Milt. If we were doing the CFL Top 50, I went back at my ballot just to double check. I had Rankin ranked eighth. I think he fell into like the 15, 16 range on the actual ballot. If you were doing the voting, is Justin Rankin number one over Alexander or Rourke?
11: No. He's not number one. He's not number one. I mean, you talk about quarterback and the complexity and the difficulty of playing that position. He's not number one. To be number one at a running back, and I think Brady Oliveira, was he one a few years back? You have to have some crazy numbers, and he's putting up some crazy numbers now. But he didn't last year. He did okay. He had over 1,000 yards and 700 yards receiving. But maybe after this season, maybe. But still, I would go with Rourke and Alexander over Rankin right now. Definitely.
2: So do you think he will get the 1,000 rushing and receiving?
11: If he plays 18 games, he'll get it. I mean, 1,000 rushing, no problem. But if he plays 18 games, he'll make CFL history. He'll get 1,000. I'll guarantee that if he plays 18 games, he'll get it.
2: Have you got your finger on it yet on why we've seen this offensive explosion in the first 6 weeks of the season?
11: It's a good, argument. I tend to think that all the rules they put in place for the offense to be successful, people have caught on to them and, figure out how to use them to their best of ability. Or maybe just the players on offense have gotten better, maybe that's part of it. Because it's very rare that you start off a season, because usually you start the season and the defenses are ahead of the offense, because on defense it just takes some heart and some hustle. On offense, you got to figure things out. But it's very rare that you start off like this. And if you're starting off like this, what's going to happen as the season goes on? So it's a great argument. There could be, multiple reasons why it's happening, but it's good. I mean, I don't know too many people who want to see a low-scoring CFL game. I know the defensive coaches aren't too happy and defensive players, but from a fan, from a pundit's perspective, it's good to see high-scoring, entertaining games, and I'm happy we're getting them. The main reason why we're getting them, I just can't pinpoint it, but I'm just happy that we're getting them.
2: Do you think the 35-second play clock has made a big impact, moderate impact on the game? Because it just seems like it's clicking on at a pretty good pace, and maybe that puts the defense a little bit on their heels, having less time to really figure out their positioning or so. I don't know, but I want them to change it for the final 3 minutes, though, Milt. Just a little tweak. There's some tweaks we can make on that final 3 minutes in the Canadian Football League that I think can quicken the pace even more.
11: No. The fact that you said that, you should be surprised I don't hang up on it. I think that last 3 minutes is what makes our game so special. And Kate Burnett, she feels the same way. She thinks it should be... they should speed up that last 3 minutes. But that allows the game to stay in the balance. You could be down by 21 points but still have a chance. That keeps eyes on the game. That keeps butts in the seats, because fans know there's still a chance that their team, if they're down, can come back. So I don't think you should ever change that rule. I love it, and I know sometimes it can be like you're watching paint dry. It can be pretty boring, especially when the team is pretty bad. But there's been so many cases where teams were able to come back when they were down by 21 points because of that last 3 minutes. So, yes, I agree that there are some things that could change, and I love some of the changes. But that's one of the things I hope they never change in the CFL, because it allows teams an opportunity to still come back. Where otherwise, if they were down by 10, 15 points, they could just run out the clock. But never change that rule, in my opinion.
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17: I'm Roman Hader with your 650 CKOM news update. As over 900 wildfires burn across the province and smoke causes concerns over air quality conditions, the Saskatchewan Public Safety Agency says there are 58 active fires burning in this province. Of that number, 11 aren't contained and 7 are so close they're threatening property.
0: Following three fatal bear attacks in our province, we're getting a glimpse into the wildlife situation in the north. Conservation officers in the LaRange area say they've responded to 82 different calls related to bears this year. Of that 82, 11 bears were trapped, 8 were relocated, and 9 were euthanized. The Western College of Veterinary Medicine says it will resume its wildlife services after a temporary closure this summer. Earlier this week, we told you that the college announced it will not take in any wildlife after July 22nd. But on Friday, that decision was reversed. Wildlife services are expected to resume again on August 18th. CKOM weather, Sunday increasing cloudiness with a 30% chance of showers, a risk of a thunderstorm and a high of 26. Monday cloudy with a 60% chance of showers and a high of 23. That's your 650 CKOM news update. I'm Roman Hader.
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19: 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Football Hall of Fame writer, TSN insider, and our pipeline to the NFL, CFL, and college ball. Here's Dave Naylor.
2: Well, David, we did this last year, I know. I don't know what it is about July the 16th, but you seem to join us on... You do the Green Zone once a week, but for the second straight year, it came on July the 16th, because I remember we had the conversation about you being in the building on this day in sports, 1994.

0: You and Daryl Davis side by side watching whatever the heck that was from Dennis Casey Parks.
1: And the weirdest thing was the CFL broadcast, if you ever see it on a clip, runs the name Greg Bartholomew. So, like, not only was the song screwed up, but the name of the singer on the screwing up the song was wrong. also wrong that night was Nick Moletti's prediction that this place would be sold out. There were 12,000 people there. Nick Moletti was the owner of the Las Vegas Posse, whose suite I got to visit at halftime and asked him about the 12,000 attendants versus the sellouts that he had claimed were coming, and to which he said, that was probably our greatest miscalculation. That's actually what he said. So, yes. Yeah, the posse, man. And 22-year-old Anthony Calvillo down on the field that night.
0: Yes.
1: Raw rookie, right out of being the MVP of the Las Vegas Bowl for Utah State.
0: And became a Canadian Football Hall of Famer. Dave,
1: that night. Yeah.
0: What's the latest? You reported yesterday Mike Alway had a little is having a conversation with the Canadian Football League after another dirty hit on Vernon Adams Jr.
1: Yeah, no resolution on that one yet, but I think we're in the zone of max fine / game suspension. And, you know, I think that if you go game suspension, you're probably going to get an appeal from the league, from the Players Association on it. And I don't know if the league factors that in when they make these decisions. But, you know, Mike Alway, if you've ever had a chance to talk to him or listen to him, he's an incredibly thoughtful guy, you know, very articulate, very smart. But, man, he plays a mean brand of football, and he crosses the line a lot in his career. I think, you know, it's like his game, the style of play he plays, requires intimidating hits. And when you play that way all the time, a percentage of your hits are going to cross that line. And I think that's certainly something that's going to come up in the discussion with the league is, you know, the number of times, you know, he's been fined for similar types of plays in the past, no question.
0: Eerily similar to Simone Lawrence when he got suspended on Zach Collaros on a QB, you know, going down and then still getting a shot. And with his track record, don't you have to suspend him, Dave?
1: I would think so. I mean, my instinct is yes. I mean, look, I do kind of pause and say, like, suspensions in football are new. Like, up until the last, 7-8 years, if it was a football play, you basically couldn't get suspended. You could get suspended after the whistle if you were Khalif Mitchell and tried to, like, take a guy's arm out of his socket after the whistle. That could get you suspended, right? But actual football plays didn't really bring suspension, and the reason is because you play 18 games. And when you suspend a guy for a game, you're taking 1/18 of his income away. So that's why I think, you know, as opposed to sports like hockey or baseball or things like that where you can suspend guys multiple games and it doesn't infect. I think that's why there's a greater hesitation. I love that you mentioned the Zach Collaros hit, because that's the hit that changed the CFL, right? Like, in terms of history, I mean, Zach never plays again for Saskatchewan, ends up in Toronto, is traded late that season to Winnipeg. If Simone Lawrence does not lower the boom on Zach Collaros on the opening week of that 2019 season, man, CFL is a different league in football wise over the last 5-6 years.
0: And would Cody Fajardo have gotten his actually gotten a shot
1: ever? I don't know. It's a great question. Yeah, it really changed. I mean, one of the things I love about sports, right? They call it the butterfly effect. One thing happens and it sends a million things in different directions. And then, just since we're on this topic, here's how close it came to not happening again. I've probably told this story, but since we're on it. Zach Collaros gets traded to Toronto from Saskatchewan. Jim Popp negotiates an extension with him. Both sides agree. He calls Bill Manning, the Argonauts president, to get his sign-off on the contract. Bill Manning fires Jim Popp at that meeting. 3 days later, John Murphy trades him to Winnipeg. Whew! Zach Collaros twice, almost not a bomber.
0: Yeah. And then they go back to back, and Saskatchewan doesn't want to talk about it. We don't need to talk about that here in Saskatchewan. Trevor Harris came and won one anyways, and they look pretty darn good with him again. Speaking of dangerous plays in football, what about the hip drop tackle? We saw Bo, that injury. Matthew Sexton of the Saskatchewan Rough Riders gets brought down in a similar fashion, actually in that same game. the returner for Hamilton also got nicked, Wooden on a similar tackle. Do you think the hip drop tackle gets the axe like it did in the National Football League by the Canadian Football League?
1: You know, that it's one that, honestly, I need probably to talk to football ops about that one and just kind of where they are on that. And like, that's a topic we could revisit next week. I'd probably have better intel for you and opinion on that and where that one sits.
0: Yeah, I don't like the lower body injuries in the NFL.
1: I know.
0: It's nasty. Let's talk quarterbacks, Dave. First off, the debate in Hamilton. Scott Milenovich is not disclosing who his starter is, as we'll find out tomorrow when the depth chart comes out. Do you think they'll make a switch to Trey Ford after Jake Dolagala's disappointing performance in Regina?
1: You know, Jake Dolagala was bad. Like, that's as bad a performance as I've watched from a starting quarterback in the CFL in a long time. Was it 17 to 30 for 122? But it was just beyond the numbers. He just didn't seem like he was seeing it. Just didn't have a feel with it. Wasn't very accurate with the football. Question is, did he play himself out on one start? And I was talking to another reporter today, and we were talking, and he said to me something like, well, I think we both have the same instinct about what Scott's going to do. And I said, well, what's your instinct? He said, well, Trey. And I said, well, my instinct is he'll stick with Jay. we didn't reach a consensus on that one. It's interesting because the Ticats have practiced indoors, which basically means a walkthrough practice the last 2 days because we got all this smoke hovering over southern Ontario. And so I hope it doesn't affect the game on Saturday. But they are there hasn't been a traditional practice in 2 days, and that's why Milenovich could say, I've made a decision, but I'm not going to share it till tomorrow. Look, I think the interesting thing here is both these guys could play their way out of this role pretty quickly, because I think the Ticats are pretty hot on Harrison Frost, the player they signed from the UFL, who, of course, was with the Ticats in 24 and 25. So most importantly, he has more time with Scott Milenovich than Trey Ford, than Jake Dolagala, than Jarrett Daigie, all their other quarterbacks. And, you know, Frost played, I think he started 3 games for St. Louis this year in the UFL. So, you know, he's played football recently. I think there's a path to see him get to a starter's role more than the typical guy who gets signed off the street, you know, mid-season like this. So, I said Dolagala just because I think it's sometimes hard to pull a guy after one start. You want to give him an opportunity to kind of learn and watch the film and see what he didn't see in the game and give him another opportunity, but I won't be stunned if it's Trey Ford either.
0: Yeah, Harrison Frost, he came in one game in 2024 through a touchdown pass against the Edmonton Elks. Then he went down south, so
1: we'll see. 12 career pass attempts in the CFL, so not a lot of game experience, but he had some time on task with Milanovic.
0: In 24 and 25, I think Jake had less than 12. He started all those games in 2023, but didn't play a lot.
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0: We're doing a check around the Canadian Football League with the Rough Riders on a bye week, and we're stopping in with the BC Lions with Julio Caravatta on this Tuesday afternoon. Julio, how's your Tuesday?
11: I'm good, Jamie. How are you, my friend? You good?
0: We're good. We're 4-1.
11: Then all is good in the province of Saskatchewan when the Riders are 4-1. I'm sure
0: all's good.
11: Very happy.
0: All's good right now. 1-3 for the BC Lions, though, Julio. We're all a bit surprised at the start of the Lions, but they did get a taste of victory before they went into their bye week. What do you expect coming out of it again with a rematch against the Edmonton Elks?
11: I'd be honest with you, Jamie. I mean, I think over the last couple of weeks, or, you know, obviously there was a bye last week, but the two previous games in Kelowna against Calgary and Edmonton, I thought they played better. That game against Calgary, I mean, I don't know if I've ever seen a worse special teams performance, and that really cost them. And the mistakes cost them too, right? A few offsides that led to, extending drives that Calgary capitalized on, that punt return for a touchdown. The Lions, fumble the ball with a minute and 35 seconds left in the first half, which leads to a touchdown. But overall, I thought they were better. They were much better again the following week. And I would suspect that this team, even though it was a slow start, they're still a good football team. And, they're starting to get some of their injured players back. And I would imagine once they get themselves completely healthy that they're going to be in the mix. I contend that they're a good football team that got off to a slow start, but this week's a big week. Well, when you start off 0-3, every week's a big week early on now. So, but if you can go into Edmonton and beat them, get yourself to 2-3, you're right back in the mix.
0: And they, like the Toronto Argonauts, of course, were kind of put in a blender for their home games. Yeah. Now, Kelowna, that looked like a great spot, by the way, Julio.
11: Yeah.
0: It looked fantastic.
11: They hit a home run with that. It was really, really well done. And I guess they could have taken the easy route like Toronto did. That's no fault to them. That's the choice that Toronto makes. But, you know, Amar Doman, and the whole staff down at the Lions, they deserve a lot of credit for trying to put that on, because that's a big endeavor. Going to a place like Kelowna where they don't have the seating, they put up a 20,000-seat stadium, and they were up there for the entire week and had vents set up the entire week. It was really, really well done all the way around. And so, but at the same time, right, like they've been, it was weird. I went downtown yesterday with my wife, and I was like, God, this feels kind of weird going through where the stadium was, because it's been so long since I've had to go down there. So I'm sure the players are going to be excited about finally getting into a little bit of a routine and playing some home games and not having to kind of live out of a suitcase here for the last little while.
0: Yeah, sounds like they're throwing a pool party, I heard, for the opening game returning back next week for the BC Lions when they take on Toronto.
11: Yeah. I'm sure that, everyone's going to be excited about getting some stuff done and getting the fans. Obviously it's been a busy 6 weeks here in Vancouver with the World Cup, and I know how successful that's been. And heading into this game, and it's big, right? You want to build a little bit of momentum coming home and get the excitement with the fans, and hopefully it carries on with the football as far as the excitement level in town. I know that downtown in Vancouver on Granville Street, where they kind of closed it off and opened it up to the fans, and a lot of the World Cup stuff was happening there, that hopefully they can really capitalize, because they're going to extend that right through the summer down on Granville Street. So hopefully the Lions can take advantage of that and, build a little bit of momentum, of their own with their own fans, and that ability to go out and have a good time prior to a game and then continuing after.
0: Julio, just to let you know, before you came on, we were having the debate of has Justin Rankin taken the mantle of best player in the CFL if we were doing the CFL top 50 list, mm-hmm. and unseating Nathan Rourke. Do you think that's the case? Like how much of this 1-3 start is at the feet of how Nathan has played this season?
11: Yeah, I don't know. I can't. If I'm being completely honest, I can't say that he shares any of that blame. When you're the franchise guy and you're the quarterback, I'm sure you're gonna hear it. But I can't think of a game that he's played up to this point, and we're still really, really early, that I would have walked away and said, oh my God, that was Nathan was terrible. He's pretty consistent with his play. And I think if you're honest in your assessment of watching the Lions play, you're gonna say, special teams wasn't good enough, and they've made a change there. And defensively, they weren't good enough early on. And as I said, over the last couple of games, it's not perfect, but it's better. And it was much, much better against Edmonton. And, stopping Justin Rankin, they did a great job. I think he had six carries for 19 yards, and one of those carries was 15 yards. So they completely shut him down. And I know that he gained a lot of yards late, receiving, because they were dumping it down to him. But overall, they did a good job of stopping him early. And again, they're gonna be tested. Justin's a very good player, and a lot of that offense is built around him and running the football. And then when you get that running game going, then you have to respect it so much that it opens up the play action, opens up the quick screen game, which is what they're really good at. So, you stop him and you're going to give yourself a chance, to win the game, because, I think when you stop him, it takes them out of their game plan, which is run the ball first.
0: Julio Caravana, color analyst of the BC Lions here on the Green Zone, as we take a tour with the Riders on the bye week around the Canadian Football League, checking in with the BC Lions. I have a prediction. I told it to producer Scott in the Green Zone Lounge. I think the BC Lions are about to go on a heater here, Julio. They come into Saskatchewan next month, August 23rd, I think it is, or Saskatchewan goes there.
11: You guys come here.
0: Yeah, it's in BC, sorry.
11: Yeah.
0: They're 1-3 right now. My prediction is they're 5-4 when they take on. That means a 4-1 run in the next five games for the BC Lions.
11: Well, that would be nice. I'm sure they'd love to hear that, too. You know, here's the thing, and what we've seen it over, you know, and you're like me, you know this game, you've covered it a long time. You know, lots can still happen. It's still very early, but what you can't do early on is dig yourself a hole that where you're swimming uphill for the rest of the season, where you so much more pressure is put on each and every game. And you know, you got to love where the Riders are, right? They're playing great football. They're on top, and you know, you can afford a mess up here and there, and not, you know, lose too much sleep about it. But when you start off as slow as the Lions did, you know, these early games are important, and it has brought a real sense of resiliency and added pressure to this team, because you know, they have dug themselves a hole. So now, you know, they are playing a little bit more of a desperate game early on, and hopefully that shows up in the way that they play the game. As I said, defensively, like offensively, I don't have any questions about this team. Defensively, you know, they start off real slow, but it looks like, you know, the Casey Sayles and the Jonah Tavais and the Darnell Sankeys are all getting a little bit more comfortable in this system, and they're starting to play a little bit better. And hopefully their special teams can come around, because that's a big part of the game. And when I watch, say, the Riders, when you watch the real good teams, they play such good complementary football, offense, defense, special teams, where they're all contributing. And one may have a little bit of a slow day, but the other two parts are going to pick you up. And I think there's no better example than the Saskatchewan Roughriders when it comes to that.
0: Well, Julio, can't wait to see you a little bit later on this season with the BC Lions. And anytime Justin Rankin's playing, I'm watching Justin Rankin play, and he's playing the BC Lions this week. So it's going to be awesome. It's going
11: to
0: be fun.
11: So when we see each other, do I have to bring Moj, or is that part of the?
0: It depends. Is he buying?
11: No. That's a hard no, a fast hard no.
0: All right, then we're good then, Julio.
11: All right,
0: thanks for your time as always.
11: No problem, my friend. Anytime.
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0: decision was reversed. Wildlife services are expected to resume again on August 18th. CKOM weather, Sunday increasing cloudiness with a 30% chance of showers, a risk of a thunderstorm and a high of 26. Monday cloudy with a 60% chance of showers and a high of 23. That's your 650 CKOM News Update. I'm Roman Hader.
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2: It really feels like when it comes to severe weather, especially in the age of social media, when everybody's posting pictures and, you know, funnel clouds and all of this stuff, it can feel like there's more tornadoes than there actually are because we see them so much. They feel so much more up close and personal, but this year might actually be an exception because there's been a lot of tornadoes this summer. Speaking of wild weather, I mean, the heat warnings that we had over the weekend, the flooding that we've had. We've got Jenny Hagan now, severe weather specialist, storm chaser Jenny Hagan joining us now to walk us through this. Jenny, how was your weekend? Were you in a hot part of the province?
3: I was actually on vacation, so I did miss a lot of that severe weather that did happen over the weekend. But, you know, sometimes the mountains are just as pretty as Saskatchewan skies, but not quite.
2: Yes, I agree with you, Jenny. Okay, how often can you say in Saskatchewan that you went on vacation to a place that wasn't as hot as Saskatchewan? Just saying, usually it's the other way around, right?
3: Yeah, usually you go someplace warmer, but I guess I went someplace cooler just because those
2: heat warnings. That's nice. Okay, Jenny, so I was talking about tornadoes. It does feel like there are more tornadoes, and sometimes I feel like that's because of social media, but this year is something special. Talk to me about how many tornadoes this province has seen and how that compares to what we would usually see by this time of year.
3: Yeah, like on average, Saskatchewan has about 14 to 17 tornadoes a year, and currently we're sitting at around 25 confirmed tornadoes. With another five that they're looking at classifying. So we are definitely sitting well above our average, though not our most active season that we've had on record per se. We could reach that record territory. Back in 1999, we saw 41, which is our record for the most amount of tornadoes in a season. 2012 was a great season for storms. It was the year that Tornado Tuesday was coined because it seemed like there was a tornado every Tuesday. And we saw 33 that season. So sitting at around 30 this early in July, we definitely can creep up to that record territory with the amount of tornadoes.
2: So I was speaking with Mark Loshak on the CKOM morning show today about my memories as a child in tornado season. And when you just said 1991, that record breaking year, it's probably even that year that I'm thinking of. But I remember being so excited whenever there was a tornado warning because we all got to go into the basement and that's where all of our like extra food storage was and all the fruit roll ups. And I, in my mind, when I hear tornado, I think fruit roll ups. That's where my mind goes. I wonder for you as a storm chaser, where does your mind go when you hear tornado watch, tornado warning, or do you just go to wherever that location is?
3: Usually I'm pre-targeted, so I'm already kind of in the zone, but I do really have those memories of when I was a child, especially moving out to this area in Kindersley. It was a very hotbed zone for tornadoes, and I was 12 years old. Twister had just come out, and those tornado warnings would go off, and I would pedal my bike out to the end of the block, just hoping I could be like Joe in the movie Twister and get myself a Twister. I don't know what I would have done on my
2: Release
3: bike.
2: Release the pods, Jenny.
3: I should have had a little trailer with Dorothy in the back.
2: Yeah. Do you remember ever seeing one as a kid, Jenny?
3: I had never seen one, but when I was a child, I thought I was in one. I was 7 years old, camping in the backyard with a friend, and a plow wind came through and picked up our tent and us and threw us up against the fence, and like stepping out and seeing trees fly and trampolines fly, and it was just, for me, I was like, this is the coolest thing I've ever seen, but it's... You know, That's the thing, too, is Saskatchewan, we see a lot of damage from plow winds, too, that really do cause tornado-like damage.
2: Mm-hmm.
3: So that's where, you know, we have to kind of wait and see when they confirm the tornado, because it could be another wind-style event, because Saskatchewan has a lot of those.
2: Yes, we are known for our winds, aren't we, Jenny? Jenny,
3: yeah.
2: I was telling you off-air that we have some company staying with us right now. A couple of ladies, my mother-in-law and her cousin, who are visiting from Brazil, and my nephew, who's visiting from Toronto, but they all came to us via Toronto. And over the weekend, I think it was on Saturday, I walked inside. We were all out on the patio. I walked inside and one of my in-laws from Brazil, her phone was doing that. And I looked at it, and in Portuguese and in English, it was giving a tornado warning. Please take immediate shelter. I looked at my own phone. I looked at my husband's phone. We didn't have anything. Texted my neighbor chat group. Nobody else had anything. And so I wonder, like this isn't a perfect system, the warnings that go out to our cell phones, right? I wonder what you would say to somebody who is wondering, like, is this the real thing? Is it not the real thing? Because I always thought when you get something like that, it's like, take immediate shelter, no questions asked. But now I'm questioning the system.
3: Yes, it is an imperfect system because it's sent out kind of where your phone's pinging. And with the way IP addresses and stuff work, it can sometimes register you somewhere where you're not even. Like, you know, when you're doing the authenticator, it'll say that you're in a community 4 hours away sometimes.
2: Mm-hmm.
3: So it is a bit of an imperfect system. When those alerts come through, you definitely want to pay attention, though. You can quickly pop on to Environment Canada's warning site there and see exactly where that warning is. If you're in that area, it is best to take cover. You know, lightning can strike miles off a storm, so it's better to be inside, even if it's a little ways away.
2: Mm.
3: And a large hail can really cause some serious injuries and also flying debris. So you want to take a second to pay attention, not just swipe and ignore because the last five didn't come anywhere near you.
2: Yeah, no kidding. Okay, so Jenny, I wanted to ask you, I mean, you said that we've had 25 confirmed tornadoes so far this year. An average for the entire year is 14 to 17. So obviously, we are on track for, obviously, we've already had a very busy summer. But is it too early to say that, you know, whether this is seeming to be on track for a record-breaking summer? Like, does an active start to summer usually mean an active entire summer when it comes to this stuff? Or could things quiet down now and, you know, we stick to the 25 or 30, not even get to the 33 of 2012?
3: Yes, that's the thing about weather. We can see those fluctuations where things drop off and we don't see a lot of severe weather. The difference being this year, like, we were in a drought cycle for quite a few years and that moisture has returned tenfold for some areas. We've seen that massive flooding. So moisture has returned to the atmosphere. You need moisture to fuel moisture. So that's why we're seeing this slightly more active season. We've got the heat moving in. Right now, we've kind of got a ridge sitting over, which, how to explain it? It's like putting a lid on top of a boiling pot of water.
2: Mm.
3: So that heat dome that's kind of sitting over actually limits severe weather potential. It puts a lid on that. But if that lid pops off, that's where we can see these large explosive storm cells that do produce strong tornadoes. So it's not out of the question, but we are looking at it to kind of calm down here over the next few days where we're seeing a little less of that severe weather.
2: Mm. We were just speaking a moment ago about severe weather alerts. And if you're just joining us, I'm speaking with severe weather specialist and storm chaser Jenny Hagen. I am Tamara Cherry filling in for Evan Bray. And Jenny, talk to me about polygon warnings. What are they and how could they change the way people respond to severe weather alerts?
3: Polygon warnings are more of a dialed-in warning system. It's something that they have used in the United States for many years. And it just focuses the warning on the areas that are directly in the path of that storm.
2: Mm.
3: So what we see here in Saskatchewan or in Canada right now is huge areas are warned. It's geographical areas. And the people that are getting those alerts may not necessarily be in the direct path of the storm.
2: Mm.
3: You know, you could be in Saskatoon and the storm is moving east and you get that tornado warning, but it's almost at Humboldt. Well, the people in Saskatoon aren't actually in risk of being hit by that storm, but they're going to get the warning for that. So it kind of causes some complacency because, as I said, you know, for a lot of people, I hear them say that, well, we just got like six of those this weekend and we didn't get a storm out of it. And I just hit ignore and swipe left and don't even pay attention to what's going on. So when we're seeing those vast areas, it really just causes people not to pay attention to the warnings coming in because they don't feel like they're at risk. So if we bring in that polygon warning system, it was supposed to come this year, but it got delayed. It is definitely, I think, going to help make sure that the public's paying attention to those warnings and taking cover to take be safe.
2: Severe weather specialist, storm chaser Jenny Hagan, we appreciate your work and your commentary as always, Jenny. Stay safe out there and enjoy the show.
3: Have a great day.
2: You too. Take care. All right. 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I'm Tamara Cherry in for Evan. We'll have more coming up after the break on 980 CJME and 650 CKO.
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2: We're going to another white hot issue. It was a very hot weekend in Saskatchewan, but extreme heat is not just a Saskatchewan story. This summer has brought major heat waves across parts of the United States, Europe, and Asia, with temperatures pushing well beyond seasonal norms. Here in Canada, we have long had rules requiring landlords to maintain minimum indoor temperatures during the winter, but there are far fewer protections when apartments become dangerously hot in the summer. For people living in older buildings and without air conditioning, especially seniors and children and those who are immunocompromised, extreme indoor heat can become more than uncomfortable. It can become dangerous. So my question to you, should Canada begin setting maximum indoor temperature standards for rental housing? You can send me your thoughts at 1-877-332-8255 via text message. But here to walk us through this conversation and his thoughts is Andre Picard, a health reporter and columnist with the Globe and Mail. Andre, thank you so much for taking the time today to talk about this issue. This is a national issue, but given we're in Saskatchewan right now, I want to zoom in for a minute. We're in the middle of a heat wave here. Do we know what the rules are, if any, requiring landlords to keep apartments below a certain temperature?
19: There are very few rules around the country. There's only a couple of municipalities who have brought in legislation, but there's no province that has done it broadly. It's something we haven't thought a lot about of Canadians. We think a lot about the cold, mm-hmm. so we regulate, you know, an apartment can't be too cold, but we haven't really addressed the heat yet as our climate changes.
2: So why is it time that we start talking about extreme heat in the same way? And I will point out that in Saskatchewan, we've got those same bylaws in various forms around our province when it comes to the cold. But why should we be treating extreme heat the same?
19: Well, the short answer is because it's deadly. You know, you can freeze to death, but you can also die of hyperthermia, so too much heat. And as you mentioned earlier, it's mostly older people, people who are isolated. We've seen, you know, even in a province like British Columbia, a couple of years, 5 years back, we saw the heat dome that killed 600 people. In France this week, there's some 500-600 people who died again. This is becoming a common occurrence as the climate changes.
2: Yeah, and I mean, you just mentioned there's more than 600 people who died in British Columbia. We should mention, too, that nearly all of those deaths, I think it was 98%, happened inside predominantly isolated seniors in apartments. I wonder, are some areas more at risk? You know, Saskatchewan is generally hotter than Vancouver, or are the hotter areas more likely to have AC?
19: I think the issue is more where there are apartments. So Vancouver, for example, is a place where a lot of people live in apartments, small apartments, no crosswinds. A lot of people in Canada have air conditioning, about two-thirds of homes, but in a province like British Columbia, it's less than a third. It's always been a cooler province. People haven't thought about this, so it's catching up with us.
2: All right. If you're just joining us, I'm Tamara Cherry, filling in for Evan Bray all week, and I'm speaking with the Globe and Mail's health reporter and columnist, Andre Picard. Andre, you know, we heard a recent number from Health Canada guidance on 26 degrees Celsius saying that too much time spent inside in temperatures above 26 degrees Celsius could lead to heat-related illness and even death. Who is most at risk? And what is it about inside temperatures versus outside temperatures?
19: Yeah, when you're outside, there can be some breeze. You can move around. When I was doing the research on this, I was in a home that was 26 degrees, and it was really stifling. You had trouble breathing. You don't realize how bad it is unless you're just sitting in a room with dead air. It is quite dangerous at those temperatures, especially when you sit around. You're maybe not drinking water. You have to think of elderly people who don't eat well in the first place. Medications put you more at risk. because they dehydrate you. So there's all these factors that add up that make it very, very dangerous. Same with young children. They don't know enough to hydrate. You have to take care of them. They react to heat and cold much differently. So there are vulnerable groups out there.
2: That's really fascinating what you point out about medications and how they can dehydrate us. I've never heard anybody mention that when it comes to the heat and the need to keep hydrated, but it makes so much sense. Like, I've always thought of older people as being at higher risk because they often have other health problems and maybe don't have people checking in on them. But what an interesting point to make. So if you're arguing that Canada should consider maximum indoor temperature standards, what would that actually look like in practice? Like, should apartments be required to install AC? Are we talking about changes to the way air flows through buildings, through windows? What would it look like?
19: I think it could be a little bit of everything. People focus on air conditioning. That's the most obvious one to bring down temperatures. But what we're seeing is initiatives like cooling rooms. Like, it's not realistic to retrofit an apartment building that's 20 stories that was built in the 1950s. So instead you have a cooling room so people can go down to a central location, bringing in, you know, make it obligatory to have trees so there's shading. Shade makes a big difference. But of course that's not going to make a difference on the 20th floor. So there can be all kinds of little things that add up. You know, air conditioning is kind of a double-edged sword. It does the job, it cools, but it also contributes to greenhouse gases. Mm. It exacerbates climate change. So it's a tough one. We're not going to have, realistically, not every building is going to have air conditioning, but we have to make sure we give people some alternatives. And, yeah, and again, we're talking mostly about apartment buildings because a lot of homes do have air conditioning. They have windows, you can get drafts, et cetera.
2: So it's interesting that you mentioned the greenhouse gases, because when we think about the amount of energy that air conditioning units use, I mean, that would also come with a big bill at the end of the day. And I'm sure there's, you know, landlords who would be listening to this conversation and saying, who's going to pay for this? So do you have a vision who would pay for not only the added energy costs, like forget the impact on climate change, but the actual cost for the buildings, for the landlords, for the tenants? Would you see this as a government funded initiative? Is it tax credits, or is it just, you know, this is what it takes to provide a safe environment for your tenants? Landlords have to eat the bill.
19: Yeah, I think it's very similar to heat. In the winter, we have different models. Some people pay for their heat, some it's included in their rent and it's adjusted. So it'd be very similar. The big cost would be the retrofitting. I don't know of any municipalities that force apartment buildings to do the retrofitting, but if they did, I think that would have to be a government program. We'd have to help landlords out. But the paying of the monthly bill, very similar to the winter, of course, be a cost to consumers. You know, we pay a lot for heat in the winter, and we're probably going to pay a lot more for cooling in the summer.
2: All right, that was health reporter and columnist for the Globe and Mail, Andre Picard. Andre Picard thinks that we need to start talking about extreme heat as we do about extreme cold. We have rules in this province that once temperatures get below, I think it might be minus 35 in some jurisdictions. It's different in different jurisdictions. That landlords have an obligation to make sure that their tenants stay warm, that the temperature in their units can stay above a certain temperature. Should that same rule apply? Should there be a maximum temperature? And you're listening to 650 CKOM and 980 CJME.
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0: I'm Roman Hader with your 650 CKOM News Update. As over 900 wildfires burn across the province and smoke causes concerns over air quality conditions, the Saskatchewan Public Safety Agency says there are 58 active fires burning in this province. Of that number, 11 aren't contained and 7 are so close they're threatening property. Following 3 fatal bear attacks in our province, we're getting a glimpse into the wildlife situation in the north. Conservation officers in the La Ronge area say they've responded to 82 different calls related to bears this year. Of that 82, 11 bears were trapped, 8 were relocated, and 9 were euthanized. The Western College of Veterinary Medicine says it will resume its wildlife services after a temporary closure this summer. Earlier this week, we told you that the college announced it will not take in any wildlife after July 22nd. But on Friday, that decision was reversed. Wildlife services are expected to resume again on August 18th. CKOM weather, Sunday increasing cloudiness with a 30% chance of showers, a risk of a thunderstorm, and a high of 26. Monday cloudy with a 60% chance of showers and a high of 23. That's your 650 CKOM News Update. I'm Roman Hader.
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2: The government says they are simplifying an income assistance program for people with disabilities. 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
2: All right. Things are feeling very unaffordable for a lot of people these days. Not just low income, but also middle income, maybe even higher income people. Everything is getting more expensive. But this, it always hits people who are on the lower end hardest. And it might sound like great news that Saskatchewan's minimum wage is set to increase again this October. This will give thousands of workers in the province a boost in pay from $15.35 an hour to $15.70 an hour. But with the rising cost of living, many argue that this is not a livable wage. So it might be called a minimum wage, but is it a livable wage? That is the conversation that we are going to get into, at least part of the conversation. Joining me now to walk us through this is Andrew Stevens. He is a University of Regina Associate Professor of Industrial Relations and Human Resource Management. That is quite the business card, Andrew Stevens. Welcome back to the Evan Bray Show.
4: Thanks for having me on.
2: Thanks for joining us in studio. Okay, so we hear minimum wage increase. I just remarked that might sound like a great idea for people who are needing extra money, but businesses, a lot of businesses get upset also when we have minimum wage increases. Can you just first maybe start out by giving me your reaction to the minimum wage increase that is set to happen this October, again, going from $15.35 to $15.70? Is this a good thing for our province? Or is it a distraction? How would you describe this?
4: I'd say anything that gets money into the pockets of the lowest paid workers in this province is a good thing. And this was a move that was started about a decade ago when they revamped the Saskatchewan Employment Act and introduced an indexing for minimum wage, which previously had been kind of subject to a board and there was an assessment and so on. But this immediately indexed it. So I think that's a welcome change. I think another move that the government did that was really wise was finally following up on a Fight for 15 campaign that started in the United States and in Canada. They ratcheted it up really quickly to 15. I mean, it was a bit overdue, but nonetheless, we had that increase and then we had an indexing, and I think it was smart, and it certainly benefits the lowest paid workers and can have an upward effect on those that are just above that minimum wage threshold. So I think it's a welcome change, but I think there's still a lot more that we need to do and think about.
2: Okay, so when you say there's a lot more that we need to do and think about, do you feel like a minimum wage increase can serve as a distraction, or it's like, okay, and but, like, what else should we be doing? Where do you think we should be focusing our energy when it comes to supporting those lowest income workers among us?
4: I think it's a little bit of both. So if we think about who's going to be affected, there's about 3 to 4% of the Saskatchewan working population that will benefit from this, right? So it's a pretty small number, and it's a smaller number than we see nationally, which means there are fewer people in Saskatchewan percentage-wise working at the minimum wage threshold. That's a good news story, right? But, you know, it's a pretty narrow segment. We're thinking specifically of retail and food service accommodations predominantly. While we often see this as just teenagers at home, that's not the case. And so there are a lot of workers of all age demographics that are going to benefit. We're going to see women benefit more than men, which is a good news story. We're going to see racialized or non-white workers benefiting more. So the workers who need this are going to see an increase in their pay. Wonderful. But at the end of the day, again, it's about getting money into the pockets of all workers, because the cost of living has skyrocketed since the, you know, the waning days of the pandemic. So there's a lot of catch up to do. So then we have to think about, what is the goal here? Is it to address poverty? Is it to ensure that if rent's going up and mortgage payments are going up, food's going up, oil prices are skyrocketing because of political economic realities, how do we make sure that workers are not suffering as a result of policies and processes and economic conditions they can't control?
2: What are we generally talking about when we hear about an increase in the minimum wage? What's the idea that is sold to us by politicians for the reason of raising the minimum wage? Is it all of what you just mentioned? Because it wouldn't help a lot of people when it comes to some of that stuff.
4: Right. So, I mean, historically, minimum wages came in as a form of a living wage policy. In other words, what's the cost of living and what does it take to just meet that threshold? And I think those minimum wages have languished over the last few decades. It used to be, if you're making minimum wage in the 1970s, what you could do with that money was greater than what you could do now. So $15.35 an hour to $15.70, what are you going to do with that money at the end of the day? It's not much. So maybe we have to talk about living wages, which means a minimum wage is essentially indexed to regional costs of living, and an assumption that to actually have some time off, to enjoy your life, to spend in the local economy, to have a measure of savings, to have decent accommodations, that's what minimum wages should be. So it's not just an arbitrary figure, which it is now, what does it cost to actually live in Saskatoon, Regina, rural Saskatchewan, Weyburn, and so on? Let's think about a wage policy at those levels. And that's why at some point Saskatchewan actually had different minimum wages based on region, because there was an understanding that the cost was different in the urban centers than rural Saskatchewan at the time.
2: If you're just joining us, I'm Tamara Cherry, and I'm filling in for Evan Bray this week. I'm speaking with Andrew Stevens, who is an associate professor at the University of Regina's Industrial Relations and Human Resource Management Program. And Andrew, so talk to me more about livable wage. How do we define what that is, and how does that play into how we set the minimum wage in this province and in other provinces across this country?
4: Sure. So most of the living wage calculations are done by not-for-profits in the provinces, and there's some at the national level. But for instance, if we were thinking about a livable wage, what it actually takes to live a decent life and afford the cost of living as it goes up, you're going to talk about $22 to $23 an hour, right, in Saskatoon and Regina. That's a far cry from the $1,570 that we're going to see. Household income, you need at least $56,000. Two-person income, kids, which is pretty normal in Saskatchewan. So that's a far cry from what we're seeing now. And I think that's what we need to talk about.
2: $56,000. So what is the minimum wage that we're going to see in October, $1,570? What does that work out to a year?
4: Oh, I have to do the math in my head, but if you're thinking about, you know, a presuming full-time employment, you're talking about under $35,000 a year.
2: Yeah.
4: That's, you know, that's at best. And so most minimum wage jobs aren't necessarily full-time.
2: And I think anybody who's listening who is a minimum wage full-time worker can appreciate what that actually looks like. But a lot of people can't. Like, as you said, that represents, what is it, 3 to 4% of workers in our province. So spell out what actually living on a minimum wage looks like in this province. What can you do? What sorts of things can you not afford to do?
4: Geez, well, from a human perspective, you can't really do much. You're going to need roommates, which, you know, if you're a young person, that might be kind of normal, but you're seeing a lot of seniors and older workers who are earning minimum wage. And that's not the time when you typically would find a roommate. It means that you really don't have any money to go out and enjoy life. And so if we're thinking about this call to spend locally, well, if people don't have money in their pockets, you can't actually go out and have a beer or grab a lunch on a regular basis or even see a movie. Right? Barely afford the popcorn. So the irony is those folks, as an example, who are actually serving popcorn and tickets at a movie theater can scarcely afford to actually see those movies on a regular basis. So part of it is you're just not able to buy the food that you should be able to consume, if we're thinking about healthy lifestyles. And that's typically where low income people cut the most. So the percentage of your income that you're spending on rent, on, power, on gas, and on food is far higher than it would be for an upper income earner. So you just aren't heating your home. You aren't buying food. You aren't going out, never mind saving money. So there's a pretty dire circumstance if you're working even at a living wage or just below that in Saskatchewan. So there's a lot of the life that we want people to live in this province that they just can't simply because of the wages.
2: Andrew Stevens, University of Regina, Associate Professor in the Industrial Relations and Human Resource Management Program. Thank you so much for joining us today.
4: Anytime. Thanks for having me on.
2: Okay. I'm Tamara Cherry filling in for Evan Bray. We've got more coming up after the break on 980 CJME and 650 CKOM.
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2: Well, things are developing quickly in the Middle East. The ceasefire between the U.S. and Iran is effectively dead. On Monday, President Donald Trump announced the U.S. would be retaking control of the Strait of Hormuz and that they would be charging a 20% fee on shipments going through the strait. Well, they did resurrect their naval blockade of the strait yesterday, but President Trump did a 180 on his decision to charge the fee after U.S. allies in the Gulf urged him to drop it. Instead, according to Trump, these allies agreed, again, according to Trump, to invest billions and billions of dollars in the United States as an alternative.
29: No, I just told you, you have Saudi Arabia, UAE, Qatar, Bahrain, and Kuwait, in, you know, primarily, and then others. I spoke to all of them, and they would love to invest more money in the United States at record amounts, and that would be very acceptable. And this way, there's no fee. I don't like the concept of a fee.
2: All right, he doesn't like the concept of a fee. Well, this may feel like a world away from Saskatchewan, but as we've seen with our gas prices, what happens in the Middle East has real-life impacts on our pocketbooks. It can feel dizzying trying to keep up with developments there. Here to help us navigate the strait and the broader conflict is Sean Foley, professor of history at Middle Tennessee State University and a specialist in the history and politics of the Middle East and the Gulf region. Sean Foley, welcome back to the Evan Bray Show.
30: Thank you very much. It's always a pleasure to talk to you and to your listeners. This is the first time we've talked,
0: And when I'm asked to go on with you, I always say yes, because I know the conversation is going to be interesting and important and to help me and others understand the situation even more. Thank you for the opportunity.
2: Thank you, Sean. You've spent years studying Iran and its neighbors and are no doubt watching very closely the developments there. For people who have not been following every twist and turn, what is the most important thing they need to understand about where this conflict stands today compared to where it was a month ago?
0: Well, the basic problem is that there has been a breakdown in trust between the United States and Iran, and both sides thought they had a deal about a month ago which would find a way for both sides to back away from what was, to be lack of a better word, a stalemate, where both sides could inflict enormous damage on the other. Over this month of time, there has been significant disagreements within Iran, but also with the United States and other places, and disagreements between the United States and Iran as to the basic wording and the meaning of the agreement that they signed in June. Because of those disagreements internally within Iran, but also between the two sides, we're back again at back at the war and back to what will be a very dangerous situation, and perhaps even more dangerous because of the fact that we are in many ways, at least as analysts talk about, significantly less oil resources now than we did at the a month ago. And that if we continue having issues in the Gulf and that's not reopened, we could see significant issues not only with oil, but many other resources to get through that region. Again, your region of the world has a lot of farming in it. Fertilizer, for instance, is one of the important things that goes to the Gulf, and that still has not reopened yet.
2: All right. Sean Foley is my guest, and I'm Tamara Cherry, filling in for Evan Bray this week. Sean, we've heard so much about the Strait of Hormuz that it might as well be the North or South Saskatchewan River these days. Why is this stretch of water so important, and why does the world pay attention when fighting moves there?
0: In part because it's a basic math problem, which is about 20% of global energy supplies go through the Strait of Hormuz. And so because oil is a fungible commodity, in other words, it can be sort of replaced, we have a global market where there is a direct correlation between the amount of oil that's in the market and the amount of demand in the world. So that means that if you take that 20% out, right, you suddenly realize that the world still needs X amount of millions of barrels of oil a day to run, to make the things that to drive what we need to drive, for goods to get to our supermarkets, for farmers to get the fertilizers they need to produce those products, to fly and all the things, on and on and on. But the problem is we don't have that 20%. And suddenly without that 20%, potentially oil prices could go up much higher. And that's sort of the basics of the problem. And by the way, I should note, it's not just oil supplies. Fertilizers, helium, there are all kinds of other products that come out of this region that impact things like fertilizers, like computer chips, like all kinds of other things, electric imaging for medical issues. There are a whole bunch of things that come out of this region, and sort of the small waterway has a huge impact on the global economy. That's why everyone's so worried about it, and to be frank, why Iran has been so loath to give up its strategic power that it has in that region as a way of influencing both the global economy, but also its ongoing war with the United States.
2: If we could go back to the root of, you know, where this all came, I mean, we're not going to go back centuries and centuries, but I remember what feels like a lifetime ago, which was really just a few months ago. We're talking a lot about Iran's nuclear program. How much of this conflict is about Iran's nuclear program? How much of it is now about regional power and security, would you say?
0: Well, those two things are intimately linked, and you're right to bring that up, because in many ways, Iran having a nuclear weapon would transform its place within the region and potentially make it on par with other states within the region, and maybe also, to be frank, compel those nations, other large nations that have investments in nuclear power, potentially to develop their own nuclear weapons. So those two things are linked together, intimately linked. but also it goes back to longer tensions, cultural tensions between different states within the region, and basic power as to who gets to determine how those energy resources get out to the outside world. And remember, Iran itself is an energy exporter, and one of the things that the United States has decided to do is to reimpose its embargo on Iranian ships and oil ships leaving the region. And before before the memorandum of understanding was signed in June, the United States imposed an embargo at that time that caused significant economic harm to Iran and caused huge issues with inflation, and for it also to meet its basic budgetary issues because it depends overwhelmingly, like many other states in that region, on exporting energy.
2: If you're just joining us, I'm Tamara Cherry in for Evan Bray this week, and I'm speaking with Professor Sean Foley, a professor of history at Middle Tennessee State University, someone who has spent a long time watching around closely in the broader Middle East and the conflicts that have gone with that area of the world. And Professor Foley, I wonder, when you consider what Iran hopes to achieve at this point in the conflict, what the U.S. hopes to achieve at this point, are the goals of each side realistic? Can we move past this break in the ceasefire? Do we see a point beyond this war? Do we see this expanding even more broadly? And is this going to be the next forever war?
0: So far, both sides have the ability to inflict enormous harm on the other. But in the long run, and I should note, by the way, that this conflict is directly and indirectly linked, for instance, to the conflict in Ukraine. Just to note what the Ukrainians have been doing, for instance, attacking using drones, attacking Russian oil facilities, is parallel to what the Iranians have been able to do in the Gulf. And that's something to remember. Those conflicts are intimately linked and part of broader those networks. In the long run, it should be noted that the United States is putting enormous pressure on Iran, but has also pushed very clearly to a return to the negotiations. Many analysts, myself included, wonder whether it's possible for the United States, despite its enormous military power, to get to the point where we can drive and fully control the Gulf because of Iran's ability to use drones to threaten major ships and major oil-producing installations in the region.
2: Fascinating conversation, as always. Sean Foley, professor of history at Middle Tennessee State University, thank you so much for your time today.
0: Thank you very much. I appreciate the time to speak with you and to hear your insights onto all the things happening in the world today. Thank you.
2: Thank you. Take care. All right. More coming up here on The Evan Bray Show on 980 CGME and 650 CKOM.
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0: in Canada. Polyev has named Alberta MP Dane Lloyd as his referendum lead for the province ahead of an October vote on whether to hold a future referendum of separating from Canada. A newly released spy watchdog report says some federal agencies should do more to ensure information sharing with other countries does not lead to torture. As Canadian Press reporter Jason White explains, the law prevents information sharing when it would create a substantial risk a person would be tortured or mistreated while abroad.
1: The recommendations include thorough mitigation plans, evaluating the reliability of caveats and assurances. But it also says the process may sometimes prove exceedingly challenging.
0: The watchdog found deficiencies in all three of the agencies it looked at, the Canadian Security Intelligence Service, Immigration, Refugees and Citizenship Canada, as well as the RCMP. Protesters are set to gather today in front of a private college in Montreal to protest its closure after its permit wasn't renewed by the Quebec government. Here's Canadian Press reporter Diana Mussina.
2: The Collège supérieur de Montréal is among four private colleges in the province that saw their permit suspended. Some students were weeks away from graduation when they learned they would not be able to complete their studies as they planned. For the many international students, the closures mean their immigration status as well as their graduation are now in limbo.
0: The Quebec Education Ministry wouldn't give details on why it hadn't renewed the permits, but said it had communicated with students about alternative ways to finish their studies. And the controversial influencers, the Tate brothers, are under arrest in the U.S.
3: Andrew and Tristan Tate arrested in Miami after British prosecutors sought their extradition. The brothers, who have millions of followers online, face new allegations of rape and human trafficking involving multiple women in the United Kingdom. They previously faced separate trafficking charges in Romania, but that case stalled. The Tates deny all wrongdoing. Their attorney calls the case politically motivated and says they'll fight the latest charges in court. Dave Packer, ABC News.
0: This is the Canadian Press. In sports, the final match of the 48-team 104-game World Cup is scheduled for this afternoon in East Rutherford, New Jersey. Spain takes on reigning champions Argentina. England beat France 6-4 yesterday in the third-place final. The Toronto Blue Jays will be aiming to win their weekend series when they face the Chicago White Sox today at Rogers Centre in Major League Baseball action. The White Sox won Friday's opener 12-4 before the Jays bounced back yesterday with a 1-0 win. Right-hander Trey Yesavage will start on the mound for the Jays while the White Sox counter with right-hander Sean Burke. The Ottawa Redblacks will be looking to post their first win of the CFL season today when they host the Winnipeg Blue Bombers. The Bombers are 2-0 on the road this season. The Redblacks are last in the East Division with an 0-5 record. From the Canadian Press, I'm Lisa Laporte.
4: I'm Roman Hader with your 650 CKOM News Update. As over 900 wildfires burn across the province and smoke causes concerns over air quality conditions, the Saskatchewan Public Safety Agency says there are 58 active fires burning in this province. Of that number, 11 aren't contained and 7 are so close they're threatening property. Following 3 fatal bear attacks in our province, we're getting a glimpse into the wildlife situation in the north. Conservation officers in the La Ronge area say they've responded to 82 different calls related to bears this year. Of that 82, 11 bears were trapped, 8 were relocated, and 9 were euthanized. The Western College of Veterinary Medicine says it will resume its wildlife services after a temporary closure this summer. Earlier this week, we told you that the college announced it will not take in any wildlife after July 22nd. But on Friday, that decision was reversed. Wildlife services are expected to resume again on August 18th. CKOM weather, Sunday increasing cloudiness with a 30% chance of showers, a risk of a thunderstorm, and a high of 26. Monday cloudy with a 60% chance of showers and a high of 23. That's your 650 CKOM News Update. I'm Roman Hader.
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1: There, windshield hearts midnight. Any good thing, it don't last long. Like a tank of gas and a radio song.
2: Well, it's Parks Week in Saskatchewan. It was also Craven over the weekend. Maybe you were driving out there. Maybe you're going camping. A lot of us are using a lot of gas these days, as we often do during the summer. And just as we were beginning to see some relief, and I do use that word lightly because a buck 50 shouldn't really feel like relief at the pumps, but as we were beginning to see some relief at the pumps...
3: The U.S. military says it's completed another wave of strikes against Iran that began on Sunday night, the fourth in the space of a week.
2: Well, forget the memorandum of understanding Iran and the United States signed in recent weeks, because they appear to potentially be heading back toward war again, with Iran vowing revenge for the killing of its leader. And now, just breaking news, the United States renewing its blockade of shipping to and from Iran. More uncertainty for the global oil markets. What does this mean for you here in Saskatchewan on our roads? Well, our next guest hopefully has some answers. Roger McKnight, we're putting a lot on your plate today, but you're the Chief Petroleum Analyst at Enpro. Welcome back to the Evan Bray Show.
4: I'm pleased to be here.
2: All right. So, Roger, just watching what is happening in the headlines over this weekend with these, you know, tit-for-tat strikes going on in the Middle East between the U.S. and Iran, now with President Donald Trump renewing the U.S. blockade of shipping to and from Iran, how are you looking at this in terms of gas prices?
4: Well, it's sort of a revolving door. Either you're going in or you're going out. The ceasefire is on. Prices come down. The ceasefire is off. Prices go up. So right now it's off, so prices are going to go up. How long this goes on for, I'm really having a tough time reading President Trump's mind. I don't think he understands the memorandum of understanding, because I certainly don't. So I empathize with the consumer, because they're asking questions that really nobody has any answer to. I watch the stock market. I watch the New York Harbor futures prices. They change every day. They change by a different amount. Depends if the war is on, the war is off, whatever anybody else is saying. So it looks... And we're running up to the U.S. midterms in November. God knows what's going to happen between now and then, because in all honesty, global inventories are very, very low, and this is not a good sign. When your inventories are low, your prices are going to have to go up, and there's no way you can replace some of these inventories right now, because everybody's been going to the corner store, going to the strategic petroleum reserves, everybody is, and they've been drawing down on that, and that's been keeping prices down, but that's going to come to a crashing end.
2: So, okay, I want to talk about the midterms in a minute, but let's talk about first what's been happening just in recent days. It's been several days now of these strikes going back and forth again between Iran and the United States, of course, with that ceasefire ending. How quickly do we feel the impact of that when it comes to the pumps here? Are we already seeing gas prices going up? Can we expect them to be going up higher and higher over the next day or two?
4: It's 48 hours, basically, from the time the New York Harbor prices come out, the closing prices, which is about 4 o'clock Eastern time. It's 24 hours for the wholesale prices to react to that, and then there's a 24-hour delay until it hits the pump. So all in all, from the end of the day today, it'll be 2 days before you see it at the pump. That's pretty quick, by the way.
2: And how much of a change is that? Like how drastic of a price shift can happen in that 48 hours?
4: Well, unfortunately, I'm seeing diesel prices alone going up 5 cents in about in 2 days. So, gasoline prices up about 2 cents so far. But we're still in the morning time here. Wait till late in the afternoon, that could all change. That's a problem I have. People ask questions like exactly the questions you asked, but really it's a dynamic. It's not a static situation. So, and when the dynamic is in the mind of the President of the United States, that's really hard to figure out.
2: Yes, no kidding. Okay, so let's talk then. And if you're just joining us, I'm Tamara Cherry, filling in for Evan Bray this week. I'm speaking with Roger McKnight, who is the Chief Petroleum Analyst at Enpro. Roger, let's talk about the midterms elections coming up in November in the United States. Again, Saskatchewan listeners may think, how is this relevant to me? Just as they may think, how is the war between, or the hostilities, we'll call them, between the U.S. and Iran relevant to me? But the midterms can have a huge impact on gas prices, and you would think that President Trump would be wanting to do whatever he can to keep the price of oil low heading into the midterms. But again, we can't get into his mind. What should we be thinking about in these months ahead, or what do you expect to see in terms of politics?
4: Well, he certainly doesn't want to see high gasoline price. That's acid in the eye of any politician, because it's in your face. It's not like electricity or natural gas. It's sort of, people say, well, I can't do anything about that, but I can certainly squawk if I see the price at the pump going, say, $2 a liter or whatever it is per gallon. I can certainly squawk about that. And the way I can squawk is with my voting power. And that is his problem. He's running out of options. He's going to the SPR, he's releasing a product from the Strategic Petroleum Reserve in the United States. Well, that's now at 44% capacity. It can't get any much lower than that. He's talking about lowering taxes. Well, that's a temporary measure, too, because everybody knows you pay me now, you pay me later. If you're not paying me now, you're going to pay me later. And so the tax game is running out of strength. So I don't know what else he can do. This war is artificially increasing prices, supporting prices, and unless that strait is permanently opened, with all confidence opened, then prices are going to just bounce all over the place. This week they're going up, next they could go down. That's not a very good political platform to stand on.
2: Gas prices, as you mentioned a moment ago, they go up very quickly when something happens in the Middle East within 24 or 48 hours.
4: Yes.
2: They don't go down that quickly, though, do they, and when the ceasefire is announced? Or do they? Like, why do they go up so quickly but take so long to come down, or feel like they take so long?
4: They don't really take that long to come down. There's inventory switches that have to be done and this sort of thing, but the media, no disrespect, the media jump on the fact that prices go up real quick and then don't come down as fast, but they do come down, but not as quickly.
2: Okay, so we're talking about what is happening in Iran this week. Of course, we're talking about the midterm elections. What about here at home in Canada? Do you expect to see our politicians reacting to these global gas prices even further, or
4: how can they?
2: Well, exactly. It's very volatile.
4: We've already got rid of the excise tax. That's 10 cents a liter for gasoline and 4 cents a liter for diesel. So, and that runs out on Labor Day. I can almost guarantee, if this war keeps going on, dispute, if you like, that will be extended into January 2027. Because politically, it's almost impossible for any politician to increase prices in these volatile times.
2: How high do you think gas can get as these hostilities? There's so many different words we can use for it. Hostilities, war, conflict. Can they just go up and up and up? Do you think there's a ceiling? Like, what can drivers expect for the rest of the summer, would you say?
4: I think there's a point where the consumer says, the heck with it, I'm not really going to get in the car. I'll just leave it in the driveway. When it was threatening to hit $2 a liter in parts of the country, that was really started the demand destruction. The only way you're going to get prices down, if the price is so high that the consumer doesn't want to do this, and you don't want to play this game anymore, and that's the way it'll come down. But unfortunately, in North America, the car rules the world. Rules our world. People will drive anywhere for anything, and gasoline is the essential commodity. Diesel is going to be the real problem coming this fall, because U.S. diesel inventories are 12% below their 5-year average, and I swear to God, diesel is the big problem, not only in North America but globally. And when diesel prices are going to spike, and they're going to spike, it'll drag up gasoline in the fall right before the midterms.
2: Okay, have a great day, Roger. Thank you. Here on 980 CJME and 650 CKOM.
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6: 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We intend to continue to use synthesized 280 this coming year.
5: Corey took the synthesized 280 challenge and won. 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

0: It's summertime and the vibes are chill. Hey, it's Eddie the Yeti here. 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And yes, that is my big blue smiling face on the case. It's Yet Tea, so you know. So cool, so refreshing, and not too sweet. Kind of like me, but way less hairy. 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Hey, you do you, man. Stay cool.
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7: The complexity of the application process, the sheer number of benefits that were available, and some of the inconsistencies. We're always looking to make things easier, simpler, better.
8: This is a file that our offices are inundated with all the time. Folks on living on said are struggling.
9: Well, those were the voices of our Saskatchewan Minister of Social Services, Terry Jensen, and Jared Clark from the NDP. It's a program that more than 18,000 Saskatchewan residents rely on. The Saskatchewan Assured Income for Disability Program, more commonly known as SED. And last week, the provincial government announced the second round of changes to the program this year. The government says the changes will simplify the system, reduce paperwork, and put more money in the pockets of 40% of recipients. But Inclusion Saskatchewan, the organization that helped build SED in the first place, says there are serious questions about what people could lose. Christina Martins-Funk is the CEO of Inclusion Saskatchewan, and she joins us now. Christina, welcome to the Evan Bray Show.
10: Thanks so much for having me, Tamara.
9: Of course. So, Christina, for people who are not familiar with SED, walk us through what the government announced last week and what it actually means for people living with disabilities in Saskatchewan.
10: Absolutely. Saskatchewan Assured Income for Disability was created as an income support for people who experience disability in Saskatchewan. And it's supposed to be something that is consistent and available to meet the daily living needs of disabled people across the province. And this is something that many people rely on for exactly that, for daily living needs. And so the government has been working to address some of the things that we and others have been raising as concerns for a long time, which is that the system can be really complicated to navigate and to access, that there can be a lot of delays, and so that there's opportunity to make it easier for people to use. And so some of these changes are intended to do that. But what happened this round of changes is that a number of benefits that were sort of add-ons to the basic benefit have been removed, and they've been amalgamated or lumped together with the main basic benefit. And that is intended to make the process simpler so that you don't have to provide as much documentation for each of the additional benefits because they're already all together in one. But there is the chance that there are some people who will not receive as much money because of it.
9: So are these benefits that are being removed, the benefits that the government was referring to as the quote unquote underutilized benefits?
10: Some of them are underutilized and some of them are ones that are pretty standard. And so the government has increased the basic rate by approximately $100 a person, but it's understood that that includes some of those very well utilized benefits that most people have. And so it doesn't necessarily mean an increase for some people because they just are getting it now in the basic benefit instead of the separate ones such as telephone benefit and laundry benefit and some of those.
9: Okay, so...
10: But then there were some
9: Please continue.
10: There were some that were underutilized, according to the government. Things like the household task benefit, where if you needed some help around your home to get some of the things, the tasks done in your home, they say that there was less than 4% of said beneficiaries using that benefit. However, for people who need that help in their home, that can be really critical for daily living. And those benefits are now being lumped into one, and the increase may not cover that.
9: Okay, so yes, underutilized does not mean not utilized. There are still people using some of these benefits. Can you give me a concrete example or some concrete examples of what that means for someone whose life depends on one of those benefits that are now being lumped in together with the others?
10: Right. So with underutilized benefits, that can be used to describe a couple different situations. One of them might be somebody for whom disability is much more complex. And so, you know, just because this program is for disabled people, it doesn't mean it looks the same for each person accessing it. Mm. So that might be somebody with much higher needs and much higher costs in their lives. But it also might be underutilized because some people just aren't aware of it. Because the system is complex, not everyone is aware of the additional add-on benefits that they could be requesting and accessing based on their circumstances.
9: All right. If you're just joining us, I'm Tamara Cherry in for Evan Bray this week, and I'm speaking with Christina Martins-Funk, who is the CEO of Inclusion Saskatchewan. We're talking about an announcement from the provincial government last week that about changes that are coming on September 1st to the Saskatchewan Assured Income for Disability Program, more commonly known as SED. And Christina, the Minister of Social Services said that, quote, no current clients will receive less money because of these changes. That's very interesting wording. No current clients. So what does this mean for someone who enters the SED program after September 1st?
10: Well, it means that some of those benefits that they may be used to qualify for aren't there anymore. And so they will be part of this new lumped together benefit, which, like I said, has about a $100 increase to take into account that a number of other benefits are now lumped in. But the government has said that that will mean that most people, the increase will only be about $46 per month, and that's an average. But if you are a person for whom disability is more complex, it will be less than that. And for new clients, we don't have enough information to know how that will impact them. But again, it will be these new rates. It won't be the ones with the add-ons.
9: As we've mentioned, Christina, this is the second round of changes to come to the program this year. And I'm wondering, ahead of this latest round of changes, did your organization, was Inclusion Sask, did you guys hear from the government before this was announced? Were there meaningful consultations that took place?
10: We've been advocating to the government quite often and meeting with the minister to talk about a number of issues around inclusion and accessibility in the province, particularly with SED. We are asking for some improvements on system navigation. So people are having significant delays in trying to reach their worker who helps them navigate the system, and as well as delays in payments for additional benefits. And so that is where we would like to see some focus and some improvement. We've also been raising concerns about the rental rates that are part of Saskatchewan Assured Income for Disability. Those rates are not meeting what current rental rates are across the province. And so we're also asking for changes there.
9: Okay, so walk me through some of those concerns then. If someone's monthly payment does not go down with these upcoming changes to SED, what are you specifically worried about with that people with disabilities could lose under this new approach?
10: So disability doesn't look the same for each person. And there are some people for whom this level of financial support will be similar to how it was before, or maybe a slight increase. But for those people who need a lot more support in their daily life, this could mean using money that they would use for other things and investing it into some of the basic needs that they need. It's really difficult to understand the impact. And so we at Inclusion Saskatchewan are going to be monitoring these changes and working with people with intellectual disabilities to see how they are impacted and talking with the government if we see concerns, if there is anybody who's negatively impacted by these changes.
9: All right. Christina Martins-Funk, CEO of Inclusion Saskatchewan, thank you so much for your time.
10: Thanks for having me, Tamara. Have a great day.
9: You too, thanks. And I should note that somebody who could speak to this is Social Services Minister Terry Jensen. We have asked, we've reached out to the government and requested that Minister Jensen join us on the show. So we may be bringing you that conversation later this week. All right. I'm Tamara Cherry filling in for Evan Bray. We've got more coming up on the other side of the break here on 650 CKOM and 980 CJME.
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11: I'm Roman Hader with your 650 CKOM News Update. As over 900 wildfires burn across the province and smoke causes concerns over air quality conditions, the Saskatchewan Public Safety Agency says there are 58 active fires burning in this province. Of that number, 11 aren't contained and 7 are so close they're threatening property. Following 3 fatal bear attacks in our province, we're getting a glimpse into the wildlife situation in the north. Conservation officers in the LaRonge area say they've responded to 82 different calls related to bears this year. Of that 82, 11 bears were trapped, 8 were relocated, and 9 were euthanized. The Western College of Veterinary Medicine says it will resume its wildlife services after a temporary closure this summer. Earlier this week, we told you that the college announced it will not take in any wildlife after July 22nd. But on Friday, that decision was reversed. Wildlife services are expected to resume again on August 18th. CKOM weather, Sunday increasing cloudiness with a 30% chance of showers, a risk of a thunderstorm and a high of 26. Monday cloudy with a 60% chance of showers and a high of 23. That's your 650 CKOM News Update. I'm Roman Hader.
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13: A recent survey for Royal LePage says half the people living in Canada's 3 major cities would consider moving to a center with more affordable housing if they could secure a job. And the survey ranked Regina as the most affordable capital city in the country and overall number 5. I'm Paul Martin.
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9: Well, when we talk about what is happening in the Middle East, as we discussed earlier in the show, the world's most critical oil choke point, the Strait of Hormuz, is once again under a U.S. military blockade. And so naturally, a renewed push to build a pipeline from Alberta to British Columbia's northwest coast is generating excitement across Canada's energy sector. But not everyone is convinced it will become a reality, and they can be forgiven for that if you know anything about our pipeline building history in this country. Supporters say it could help Canada reduce its reliance on the U.S. market and open the door to new customers in Asia, while skeptics point to the political, regulatory, and financial hurdles that have stalled similar projects in the past. Del Mondor is the CEO of Alden Oils in Weyburn, and he says he believes that the chances of this pipeline being built are still less than 50%. He joins us now to explain why he is cautious and what this project could mean for Saskatchewan producers and what needs to change if Canada wants to get major energy infrastructure built. Del Mondor, welcome to the Evan Bray Show.
24: Well, thanks for having me on.
9: Okay, so earlier this month, the federal and Alberta governments announced a $35 billion oil pipeline to the West Coast. What was your initial reaction to that announcement?
24: Well, I mean, overall, it's a great shift towards, the country wanting prosperity. And I think a shift in government thinking, as well as the people of Canada towards, I think the people of Canada have always been there. I think it's the government that's actually kind of slowly moving towards that. But let's face it, we've got an overdose of MOUs going here. I feel like Ottawa's got a lot of IOUs to pay here, if I want to keep on the acronyms. Mm-hmm. So,
9: you've said the political factors, Del, are stacked up against the project. What are those barriers today?
24: Well, look, at C-69 was passed several years ago. I mean, just We call it the No Pipelines Act, and it's true. I mean, the regulatory delays, the vagueness of, you know, what target we need to hit, the rules, I mean, the complexity, that's not proper law. That's not enabling a private company the ability to even go into this. The fact that anyone, including non-Canadians, can object to this pipeline and the onerous, you know, the responsibility of not only the environmental of the pipe and the moving and the putting it in the ground, but also the downstream and all of the effects. It just created a situation where it was an impossibility. It includes things like gender in its bylaws, in C-69. I mean, how could a private company ever say, yeah, we think it's a good idea, let's jump into these shark infested waters of Canadian politics and rules to get this pipe in the ground? Nobody's going to do it.
9: So if you're just joining us, I'm Tamara Cherry in for Evan Bray, and I'm speaking with Del Mondor, who is the CEO of Weyburn's Alden Oils. And Del, you know, you just mentioned Bill C-69. Yeah. So this replaced the old National Energy Board review process with a broader one that required federal regulators to consider not just environmental impacts, but also social, health, indigenous and gender-based impacts of major resource projects, including pipelines. But of course, there's other reason for pessimism on this. Northern Gateway, killed by Trudeau in 2016 after years of Indigenous and environmental opposition. Energy East, TransCanada withdrew from that in 2017. I mean, those are the precedents that everyone in the oil patch is obviously thinking about. What are the odds, considering that and everything else you've said, of this project, this Alberta to BC project, actually going through?
24: Okay, well, so this C-69, it is as it is, right? The anti-prosperity bill, I don't get it, but that's okay. C-5 was introduced, which kind of gives broad reaching power for the government to override all of these laws of 69, tanker ban, some of the other emissions caps. So it gives this broad sweeping power. Okay, but the laws are still in there. So it also can be taken away. And I think that's the pessimism of industry. So let's face it, the only way for this to happen is with public funds. And it's a sad commentary of where we're at. Now, the shift in government as well as people basically saying this has to happen. Like TMX showed us the massive impact on GDP and the Canadian positioning in the oil and gas world. Let's do it again, because it's going to bring even more prosperity, jobs, like 179,000 jobs spinning off of this, not only with this, but with Pathways, 38,000 jobs that were created with TMX. Those are the kind of things that the government, I think, is finally listening to.
9: Mm-hmm.
24: I still think, you know, if you really want to get something built, you know, you want your highway built, take the speed bumps out, take the all of the barriers, get this pathway clear for us. To build this thing. Why?
9: Well, as you mentioned, though, I mean, that is clearly what Carney government is trying to do with Bill C-5. They're trying to make this a national interest project. So
24: yeah.
9: with Carney standing up there with Alberta Premier Danielle Smith announcing this $35 billion pipeline, why still the pessimism? You know, you mentioned that this would have to be public dollars.
24: Sure.
9: Is the price tag also a problem? You know, Trans Mountain was supposed to cost $7 billion and ended up costing 34. Should we not believe this price tag? Do you see that as a barrier in and of itself?
24: For me, no. I think it's an egregious price, but it's also going to lead us to huge prosperity. My father used to say, long after the price is forgotten, the value remains. And this is definitely this case. So $43.5 billion that this new pipe, as well as the new port that's going to be built in Delta, I mean, it's all good value. I just wish it was with private dollars instead of the taxpayer putting that up. But, you know, yes, so I was quoted last week in the Financial Post saying that this, I give this less than a 50% chance. Well, 2 months ago, I would have gave it a 0% chance. And today, with another MOU recently signed about the pathways and a little bit watered down pathways, I'm probably slowly walking those percentages up. I might be above 50% now.
9: So we're actually speaking to a very optimistic Del Mondor, is what you're saying. This isn't a story of pessimism. This is optimism in our province.
24: No, I'm a raging bull as far as the oil and gas market goes. Mm-hmm. As far as our company in Weyburn, drilling, all the great oil producers in Canada doing the responsible extraction of oil and gas, I'm a raging bull as far as the open market. What I am pessimistic about is as soon as governments get involved in anything other than making the rules and acting as policemen, then my pessimism starts to come out.
9: You're listening to The Evan Bray Show. I'm in for Evan, I being Tamara Cherry, in for Evan all week. On 980 CJME and 650 CKOM.
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13: Saskatchewan's business community has about 10% more female-owned businesses than the rest of the country. Recent figures showed 1 in 5 privately held Saskatchewan businesses were majority female-owned. These businesses are most likely found in the professional, scientific, healthcare, and social fields, but construction saw a 33% increase in the past 2 years. I'm Paul Martin.
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1: Going into a potash mine's milling facility is like crawling into your laptop. 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In the control area, a series of LCD panels give visual depictions of machine functions. 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The operator can change settings and watch the levels change within the machines. So going into a potash mine's milling facility is like crawling into your laptop. There is a lot of technology carefully woven into a very small area. And it's not as simple as it looks when just driving by. I'm Eric Anderson from CIMSA.
15: Prosperity Saskatchewan, presented by the Government of Saskatchewan and Nutrien.
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3: The weather in Saskatchewan can change on the drop of a dime. Punishing, pounding rain, funnel clouds, wicked whipping wind. 650 CKOM takes weather coverage seriously. 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
9: You're feeling it. I'm feeling it. We are all still feeling the squeeze every time we head to the grocery store. Food prices are up more than 4% year over year. A family of four is on track to spend nearly $1,000 more on groceries this year than last. And now, and this is completely bonkers to me, more Canadians are turning to buy now, pay later programs just to cover the cost of food. Meanwhile, there's a new class action settlement in the works, this time involving beef price fixing. It's a beef, folks, and I can't get enough of saying that. We have a beef on our hands. Dr. Sylvain Charlebois is the senior director of the Agri-Food Analytics Lab at Dalhousie University and one of the country's leading voices on food prices. He joins me now. Sylvain, welcome back to the show.
4: Hey, good morning.
9: Okay, so let's start with this beef. A lot of Canadians just got their piece of the Loblaw bread price fixing scheme lawsuit money. Most people, I think, got around $49, I think it was. Now there's another one, an $8 million beef price fixing settlement. What happened here?
4: Well, I think we're heavily influenced by the United States. Similar cases erupted in the U.S. Some lawyers thought it was a good idea to launch class action lawsuits, but not only that, class action lawsuits in the U.S. were coupled with investigation led by the White House. The White House, they actually went after beef packers. And and last year, GBS, Brazilian-owned GBS, wrote a $57 million check just to basically keep the case out of courts, essentially. And the reason is pretty simple. I mean, these companies like Cargill, for example, they're privately owned companies. They do not want to open up their books, show margins, etc., on for any of their verticals, including cattle and beef. And so I wasn't surprised to see that in the U.S. But here we are in Canada, and lawyers are inspired by what's going on in the U.S. And of course, same reaction. They're trying to keep these cases out of court. Settling for, I believe, $8 million with GPS and National Beef for $500,000. It's not much money when you think about the fact that the average Canadian household will spend about 40% of its food budget on animal proteins at the grocery store. Mm-hmm. So $8 million, I mean, the bread price fixing scandal payment was over $500 million, $500 million. So it's really nothing. But at the same time, I honestly, Tamara, I'm not surprised. When you look at beef prices the last several years, a lot of it can be explained, but a lot of it can't. And I do wonder how the oligopoly that we have that includes both GBS from Brazil and Cargill from the United States, how they're inflating prices, and some cuts prices have actually gone way up. Even ground beef is up about 25% year to year, which is really incredible. It's the cheapest bovine protein at the meat counter, so a lot of people are feeling it and do ask questions, including myself. And so when I heard about this class action and being settled out of court, I was absolutely not surprised.
9: What does it say to you, Sylvain Charlebois, the fact that this investigation was led by the White House, that the White House would go after beef packers? What does that say about the conversation between, you know, politics, grocery prices, but also, you know, they want to, like, they're hearing from a lot of beef lobbyists, I'm sure, at the White House.
4: Oh, absolutely. It's the same here. It would be like here in Canada, the Prime Minister's office going after beef packers, which would be unheard of. Can you imagine?
9: Well, but you said we're heavily influenced by the United States. Maybe, could you imagine that happening in Canada?
4: But here's the thing, Tamara. I mean, the bread price investigation is still going on after 11 years by the Competition Bureau. Where is the Bureau? And that's why Canadians are running out of patience, and lawyers know that. And that's why they're going after these companies. So I do question the Competition Bureau's modus operandi. Can they deliver? And I know that they have more power now than just a few years ago. They're afraid of using it, but now they're starting to look into food to better understand food system, which is great. That's what we heard in the spring. But at the same time, I think Canadians rely on the government to actually clean things up. And when they start an investigation, it lasts forever. In the United States, within months, even under Joe Biden, by the way, same thing, within 3 months after the investigation was launched, checks were being sent out.
9: All right. If you're just joining us, I'm Tamara Cherry in for Evan Bray this week, and I'm speaking with Dr. Sylvain Charlebois, who is the Senior Director of Agri-Food Analytics Lab at Dalhousie University. And Sylvain, I want to talk to you about something that really caught our eye. More Canadians are now using buy now, pay later, something that many have used in the past to buy, say, a big screen TV or a forever mattress, just to pay for groceries. That is alarming to me. So as the guy who predicted grocery spending would go up to almost $1,000 a year for Canadian households this year, what is your reaction to the fact that there was one poll from a licensed insolvency trustee that showed this year that 22% of Canadians say that they've used buy now, pay later for groceries and household essentials. How do you react to that?
4: Yeah, so I'm not surprised, first of all. Secondly, this is the clear product of a K-shaped economy. And a lot of people listening to us right now, they're not affected by food inflation at all. They go to a grocery store, they buy what they want. They may be a little bit careful because they have a budget, of course, but many Canadians are out there buying what they want. The reality is that a K-shaped economy really erodes the middle class. It separates society into two classes: the wants and the haves and the have-nots, essentially. And so the haves are out there buying the lobster and the beef and all those luxury products, but the have-nots are exposed to the same market conditions. And so when they see beef prices go up and everything going up in price, well, often they just can't keep up and they have to start borrowing. So this is only going to continue. If our focus is not about wealth creation in this country, we're going to just continue to see our middle class erode. And that's why market conditions for the have-nots will only get worse for them.
9: At the same time, the Carney government launched a $3.2 billion national food security strategy last month. When we spoke about it then, you said that it was missing some key pieces. I wonder whether you've learned anything further over the last few weeks that gives you any hope that this strategy will actually help the people who are financing their groceries right now, or if you remain as pessimistic as you were back in June.
4: The strategy actually did include some good ideas. The problem we have, Tamara, in Canada versus other countries around the world is that whenever they actually implement a food strategy, it is highly connected with consumption. Consumption domestically and internationally. I see no connection between the two, okay? I see the food guide in Canada. I see trends in Canada. I see consumers looking for different products. I don't see a strategy linking what we need to produce effectively to offer an affordable diet to Canadians.
9: All right, that was Dr. Sylvain Charlebois, Senior Director of the Agri-Food Analytics Lab at Dalhousie University and a visiting scholar in food distribution and policy at McGill University. here on 650 CKOM and 980 CJME.
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0: relocated, and 9 were euthanized. The Western College of Veterinary Medicine says it will resume its wildlife services after a temporary closure this summer. Earlier this week, we told you that the college announced it will not take in any wildlife after July 22nd. But on Friday, that decision was reversed. Wildlife services are expected to resume again on August 18th. CKOM weather, Sunday increasing cloudiness with a 30% chance of showers, a risk of a thunderstorm, and a high of 26. Monday cloudy with a 60% chance of showers and a high of 23. That's your 650 CKOM News Update. I'm Roman Hader.
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2: Well, if you're an American political watcher, you know, I mean, it's been a stunning couple of years in America, but it's really been a stunning few days in American politics. Senator Lindsey Graham, as we were talking about yesterday, one of the most recognizable Republicans in Washington, a foreign policy hawk, a close ally of Donald Trump, and someone described over the weekend by our former Premier Brad Wall as a friend of Saskatchewan, died suddenly Saturday night. The cause of death was described as aortic dissection. The 71-year-old had been in Ukraine's capital meeting with President Volodymyr Zelensky just hours earlier. Meanwhile, after weeks of intense speculation about his health, 84-year-old Republican Senator Mitch McConnell released, I mean, I can only describe it as a proof of life photo. In recent days, sitting in a hospital bed with what appeared to be Sunday's Washington Post sports section on his lap. You know, that was placed there intentionally. All the while, the U.S. and Iran appear to be heading toward war again. Reggie Cicchini is a Washington correspondent with Global News and joins us now. Reggie, welcome back to the Evan Bray Show. If only there was something for us to talk about.
3: Good morning. It's always a dull day.
2: It's always a dull day in Washington. Okay, Reggie, let's start with Lindsey Graham. He was looking healthy at a news conference with Zelensky late last week. And I got to say, when I saw the breaking news alert that a longtime Republican senator had died, I assumed it was Mitch McConnell, who we're going to be talking about in a moment. What was your reaction to the news about Lindsey Graham? And what have we learned about what happened to him since?
3: Right. I mean, look, it was a significant shock, not only to those who pay close attention to politics, but maybe to those who don't pay close enough attention, as well. And I think that the ramifications and the consequences of somebody like Lindsey Graham no longer being a part of American Congress is going to come into the picture very quickly. And that is because, number one, as you mentioned, he was in Kyiv with Volodymyr Zelensky just a couple of days ago, and he was trying to play an instrumental role in getting a new sanctions package put against Russia, which appears to be heading towards the Senate floor, possibly as early as today. So a potential big win there for Ukraine in Graham's final days here. But also, too, he was a loud voice on the Senate Judiciary Committee, and the Attorney General kind of designate right now, Todd Blanche, he's set to have a hearing on Wednesday. So there are going to be some monumental moves that were driven partly due to Lindsey Graham.
2: Interesting. And we should point out, too, Reggie, like a decade ago, Lindsey Graham was one of Trump's fiercest critics. But over the years, and for hit, admittedly by himself, practical political reasons, he had said he had become one of Trump's closest allies in the Senate. Some say maybe even his most important one. You just mentioned Ukraine. You mentioned some other stuff that is coming up. I wonder even beyond that. I mean, as a foreign policy hawk and in the midst of what might be the U.S. heading back into war with Iran, what does losing him mean for President Donald Trump's legislative agenda? What do you think is happening inside the Oval Office right now?
3: Look, a couple of different things. Number one, Lindsey Graham's presence marks kind of the end of, or almost the end of, that old school style of conservative politics where lawmakers didn't have a problem reaching across the aisle to have a conversation, whether or not they agreed with it. I think when it comes to how the president's agenda is going to move forward, look, he had Donald Trump's ear, and even though they may have been opponents 10 years ago, Lindsey Graham showed that you can shift with an ever-evolving Republican Party. I mean, the party that he left is not the same Republican Party that he entered back in the early 1990s, and he showed that you can kind of move along with it. I think it's a big question.

0: question now of who's going to have that kind of sway over Donald Trump in terms of things like foreign policy. There are a lot of Republicans who don't like the situation with the United States getting further involved in Iran. There are a lot of Republicans who don't like the fact that the United States continues to stand behind and support Ukraine. And without having somebody with that kind of depth of knowledge and experience in Congress, you know, we've seen time and time again, Donald Trump often is swayed by the last person he talks to. And there could be fears here that he talks to the wrong person last.
1: Interesting. If you're just joining us, I'm Tamara Cherry in for Evan Bray this week, and I'm speaking with Reggie Cicchini, who is, of course, a global news correspondent in Washington. Reggie, I don't want to spend too much time on Mitch McConnell because he's apparently, this sounds awful, but he's alive. We got the proof of life photo. But talk me through what has been going on with him, because there's been some really fascinating speculation south of the border. He's been effectively absent for weeks now. Before Lindsey Graham died, there was a 53-47 Republican majority. Now this shrinks the Republican Senate majority to 52-47 with McConnell effectively absent. What are some of the conversations that are continuing to swirl around whatever is happening with him?
0: Well, I mean, look, I think it speaks to the fact that sometimes lawmakers don't feel that they are accountable to the, or should be held accountable to the people that put them in office in the first place. And the fact that you have Mitch McConnell kind of steeping in these rumors as to whether or not it was cardiac arrest that led him into hospital, whether or not it was a fall, whether it was something else, because the post that was put out, as you rightly mentioned, showing the photo of the Washington Post to kind of prove that it was the day's news, it kind of throws all of the conspiracies and guesses at the wall here. And again, it sparks a concern here within Congress for a number of different reasons, but number one being, are people simply too old to be in the position that they're in? Because here he is saying that he's alive, while at the same time saying, oh, wait, I'm not going to be coming back just as of yet. And as you mentioned, the margins here are incredibly slim.
1: Reggie, let's zoom out to November. The Republicans were already worried about the midterms that are coming up in November. How does all of this, Graham's death, McConnell's health, and a potential war again with Iran potentially change the 2026 map?
0: Well, I mean, look, let's wait and find out what we hear from Donald Trump on Thursday when he makes an address to the nation, because there are rumors that are circulating in kind of media world in Washington that he's going to try to divert everyone's attention back to his loss in 2020 to suggest that there was rampant election fraud. And is this an attempt here to try and change or sway things ahead of the November election? We need to wait and see. Look, in terms of where we are, at least in the moment, history will show that the sitting party of the president oftentimes struggles or loses their power in the midterms. It is a question here of where the American appetite is. Inflation, yes, is going down today according to the numbers, but at the same time, we are also seeing that things are still fairly expensive. The United States is still kind of mired in this war that more Americans don't want to be a part of. And again, it's a question if American voters are really on side with what Donald Trump and the Republican Party are trying to do.
1: Okay, Reggie, I just want to introduce you again for anybody else who's just joining us. Reggie Cicchini is a Washington correspondent and producer for Global News. Reggie, bring us to Canada now, because we were having a conversation on the show yesterday about the volatility of oil prices, and now with everything going on again in the Strait of Hormuz, how our gas prices are likely to go up. And our guest, petroleum analyst, said it's really hard to guess what's going to happen when these things sort of weigh very heavily on the whims of President Donald Trump. So bring us back to why these conversations about Lindsey Graham, about Mitch McConnell, about what's going to happen in the American midterms, why does that matter to our Canadian and to our Saskatchewan audience?
0: Well, I mean, remember, there are policies that are being dictated by the president now that have a direct impact on how the economy rolls along in Canada. You know, number one being, look at the situation that we saw pass on July 1st when USMCA was not extended, even though this was something that was signed into law by Donald Trump in his first term and is ultimately backed by the majority of Congress. So even with the absence of two kind of leading stalwart Republicans in the Senate, the decisions here still have a significant impact on Canada. Look, even as early as this week, until we found out that the Gordie Howe Bridge was going to open in Ontario, it was the president that was holding that essentially hostage. that the prime minister had to kind of negotiate around. I think the bigger things to watch here, whether it's Canada or whether it's beyond, is simply what the president is able to do in terms of moving the needle forward on his agenda. And I say that because if you look at something like the trade file, if he can't negotiate with Canada and Mexico, its closest partners, its closest trading allies, what does that do to a situation between, say, the United States and China? Does China see America as potentially weak on trade? And does that have kind of a ripple effect around the world or open up other opportunities for, say, Canada and China to get closer? There's kind of a lot to watch in the next couple of days and a lot to watch before November.
1: All right, Reggie Giacchini, it's been a slice as always, Washington correspondent and producer for Global News. Thanks so much for your time and have fun this week.
0: Thank you.
1: All right. I'm Tamara Cherry filling in for Evan Bray. We're going to have a lot more coming up on the other side of the break here on 980 CJME and 650 CKOM.
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0: To the Evan Bray Show. I am Tamara Cherry, filling in for Evan this week. Water safety is always top of mind for me and my kids. I mean, they have been lectured the heck out of about the importance of water safety. They're always in swimming lessons. I used to be a lifeguard and a swim instructor, and so I'm constantly scanning the beaches, pools where I am, just looking to make sure everybody is safe and within arm's reach of a responsible adult if they're too little. It's unfortunately been a tragic start to summer on Saskatchewan's waterways. There's been multiple rescues, a few fatalities, always serving as unfortunate, stark reminders of how quickly conditions can turn dangerous. You know, whether it's fast-moving currents, hidden hazards, changing water levels, or even people who just don't recognize that their level of experience isn't where it needs to be at to be in the waters. Even experienced boaters and swimmers can be caught off guard, though. National Drowning Prevention Week begins July 19th. World Drowning Prevention Day is July 25th. Water safety is top of mind this time of year. Who better to talk to than John Mashko, who is Commanding Officer and Director of Operations for Amphibious Response Support Unit 1. John, you have such a cool job. You alongside your canine, Gustav, Saskatchewan's only active water rescue canine, have done some really interesting work on Saskatchewan waterways. And thank you so much for taking the time to speak with us today.
1: Thank you so much for having us.
0: Okay, so John, let's talk about the risks on the river and how everyone can stay safe this summer. But first, you know, we always hope that you guys aren't too busy this summer, but I have to ask, have you been out on the water a lot this summer with rescues? What sorts of things have you seen?
1: So our unit continues to patrol our lakes here in the Echo Valley on a regular basis. On the weekend, it's pretty much all day, and we're out looking for anyone in distress. We're trying to intervene early enough to any unsafe boating or boating practices or water unsafe activities before they become tragedies. And that is a big job for us, and we've been doing that all summer long. And we do see the usual things that are happening at our lakes and on our waterways. Unfortunately, there have been some tragedies in Saskatchewan already, and that's never good news. Mm-hmm. Our biggest thing is if we can do anything to prevent those tragedies from occurring, that's where we are. And because of that, we've launched various programs. We have boating safety advisors out on our beaches as part of a new pilot project that we launched. We conduct regular patrols and we educate. And when we see something, we respond to it. And of course, we also take on our partner calls, partner first responder calls, and assist them if we need to go out for a rescue.
0: I want to get into some of the boating safety tips that you're giving out on those beaches and some of the preventative measures that you're taking. But first, a lot of our listeners might not be familiar with Gustav and the work that little Gustav is doing. Not too little, right? What kind of dog is Gustav?
1: Gustav is a Portuguese water dog. He's
0: okay.
1: A 7-year-old Porty, and he's been with the team ever since he was 8 weeks old.
0: Wow, amazing. Okay, so I'm looking at a picture. What a beautiful dog this is, Gustav is. Tell me about how Gustav was trained and what Gustav's duties look like on a daily basis out on Saskatchewan waterways.
1: Absolutely. So Gustav was chosen from a litter, even in the process leading up to him being a team member, we really needed to find the right dog for the work that we're doing. So that took some time. When we got Gustav, then his training started out. And of course, the first stages were the puppy training and getting him used to all sorts of activities, being out on the water, swimming, being on a boat, being on moving surfaces like a rocking boat. That was kind of the first stage. Gustav had a natural instinct to begin with his scent capabilities. And those scent capabilities, we decided to put those best to use by looking at him picking up unusual behavior and unusual scent from someone who is panicking or in the water. And that's what he does. If there's someone in trouble, some unusual behavior on our beaches, on our water, or even on land, he'll pick up on that, and he will direct my attention to that individual or those individuals. Then, as a second component to that, if we choose, then we can send Gustav out on his PFD, his personal flotation device or life jacket, and he can swim to the victim or the person in trouble, and they can grab a hold of him, and they come back together.
0: Hmm. It is amazing to me when you say that Gustav can pick up a scent of somebody who's in trouble or some unusual activity. I'm thinking about Lassie out on the prairie, and Lassie's, what do we say, owner, do we say pal, saying, what is it, girl? How does that work? Like, what exactly is Gustav looking for or smelling for? Is it the panic in the air that they can sense? What is it exactly?
1: That's right, exactly. So anytime someone is in a panic state, they emit certain odors that, of course, we as humans can't pick up on, and dogs have that phenomenal capability of picking up scents, and they determine whether that scent, they've been trained to react to that scent.
0: Hmm.
1: So when Gustav smells someone panicking, in trouble, then he will react to that, and his reaction is to attract my attention to that individual.
0: Hmm.
1: Police dogs do that with various tracking capabilities as well as scent capabilities, whether they're searching for something, anything from contraband to deceased, to a variety of things. I mean, we've seen that happen. So that's kind of Gustav's specialty.
0: All right, if you're just joining us, I'm Tamara Cherry in for Evan Bray this week, and I'm speaking with John Masco, who is the commanding officer and director of operations for Amphibious Response Support Unit 1 and Canine Gustav. And John, you talked about a few moments ago, you mentioned this initiative that you have on some Saskatchewan beats talking with boating safety advisors. What are you guys out there doing, and who are you talking to, and what are you telling them?
1: Yes, so our Boating and Safety Advisor program is a joint collaboration. We work together with very good partners of ours, Canoe Kayak Saskatchewan, who, of course, focus on paddle sports, and we are their paddling safety partner, which we've been working together with them for a number of years out on our lakes. The project itself, the pilot project that we took on, was to have more boots on the ground, so to speak, and that's through a few individuals that were brought onto our team for the summer period. And what they're doing is they learned about boating safety and paddle safety and what to look for, what are things that are unsafe. And they are reaching out to folks on the beaches, at our boat launches, carrying out something called pleasure craft courtesy checks, which are non-punitive boating safety inspections. They're communicating with kids, they're communicating with paddlers. And the overall objective is to promote boating safety in a real-time environment out where people are actually out on the water.
0: John Masco from Amphibious Response Support Unit 1, thank you so much for your work. And pass my thanks along to Gustav as well. I hope that I don't need to have a Gustav encounter this summer.
1: Thank you so much. Thank you for having us. And to everyone out there, please have a safe summer
0: yes.
1: On the water.
0: Yes, please. All right. Same to you, John. Thank you very much. 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
3: I'm Roman Hader with your 650 CKOM news update. As over 900 wildfires burn across the province and smoke causes concerns over air quality conditions, the Saskatchewan Public Safety Agency says there are 58 active fires burning in this province. Of that number, 11 aren't contained and 7 are so close they're threatening property. Following 3 fatal bear attacks in our province, we're getting a glimpse into the wildlife situation in the north. Conservation officers in the La Ronge area say they've responded to 82 different calls related to bears this year. Of that 82, 11 bears were trapped, 8 were relocated, and 9 were euthanized. The Western College of Veterinary Medicine says it will resume its wildlife services after a temporary closure this summer. Earlier this week, we told you that the college announced it will not take in any wildlife after July 22nd. But on Friday, that decision was reversed. Wildlife services are expected to resume again on August 18th. CKOM weather, Sunday increasing cloudiness with a 30% chance of showers, a risk of a thunderstorm, and a high of 26. Monday cloudy with a 60% chance of showers and a high of 23. That's your 650 CKOM News Update. I'm Roman Hader.
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15: Numerous pieces of legislation have not only failed to undo previous bad liberal policy, but they've in fact made it worse.
16: What the liberals have done with these two particular bills is simply scratched the surface. They have not addressed the core issues, and until such time as they've addressed, will address those core issues, we are going to have problems in communities right across this country.
0: Well, that was local MP Andrew Scheer and his colleague Larry Brock speaking in Regina yesterday ahead of a Stop the Crime town hall meeting where they met, they and my next guest met with and listened to local concerns about safety, about crime, and about what the government should or should not be doing about it. Arpan Khanna is the federal conservative justice critic, and he joins me now in studio. Arpan Khanna, welcome to Saskatchewan from Ontario, and welcome to the Evan Bray Show. Thanks for taking the time.
17: Thank you for having me, and good morning to you and all the listeners.
0: Awesome. Okay, so last night you had this Stop the Crime town hall. You've had it in other jurisdictions as well, from what I understand. You're sort of touring around the country having these conversations. What did you hear in Regina last night?
17: Look, we heard what we hear here right across our country. Canadians are feeling scared. They're feeling anxious. There's a sentiment on the ground that they're not safe in their own communities, and rightly so. We've seen, you know, violent home invasions happening in safe neighborhoods. We've seen an increase in violent gun crime. We're seeing major drug offenses happening in our communities. So there's a sentiment that the government's not doing enough to keep Canadians safe. And let's be honest, that's the number one job of a government, is to keep Canadians safe. So yesterday's town hall had a huge success. We had a few hundred people show up, from seniors to young folks to business owners, who are just frustrated as well. And the sad part was, it's like they're losing hope. And they're losing hope with crime, and they're losing hope in this Liberal government, because they promised a lot of things, but the actual results aren't matching their words. And that's where we shared our positive vision for what the Conservative government would do when we form government to crack down on these criminals, and we receive a lot of positive support.
0: Arpan Khanna, one of the things that the Liberal government has promised is to get tougher on bail, to get tougher on sentencing. And in fact, yesterday, the same day as your town hall, Bill C-14, the Liberals' Bail and Sentencing Reform Act, came into force. This makes it harder for violent repeat offenders to get bail. It includes tougher sentences for extortion and auto theft, two crimes that have gone up in recent years, and more than 80 changes to the criminal code. So is any of that a step in the right direction, or is it all wrong?
17: Look, I think the first thing we have to understand is that we're in the situation because of the Liberals' failed policies. For the last 11 years, Mark Carney and the Liberals have brought in bills like Bill C-75, Bill C-5, which took away minimum mandatory sentencing, which caused the bail crisis with almost automatic bail. So I find it ironic that the arsonists are now pretending to be firefighters. And when we look at Bill C-14, I personally believe it's a Band-Aid solution to a gunshot wound. Look, is it going to help a little bit? For sure. But is it going to fix the problem overall? No. And I think one of the biggest challenges we see is in bail is that the principle of restraint, which the Liberals codified in 2019, it literally says the judge must release the accused at the earliest opportunity on the least restrictive conditions. That is, you know, mandated to the judges. Whereas my bill and the Conservative proposal would repeal that and bring public safety and community safety as a priority. So, look, I don't think Mark Carney and Sean Fraser should be going around doing these victory laps prematurely. I think Canadians don't feel safe, and I think they should be taking a harder look at that and see what else we could do.
0: So if you're just joining us, I'm Tamara Cherry in for Evan Bray, and I am joined by Conservative justice critic Arpan Khanna. And you just mentioned Bill C-75 that was brought in 2019. Yes, we have this ladder principle that the Supreme Court of Canada said has to be applied, where judges are supposed to start with the least restrictive form of release and only escalate when justified. So isn't there an argument to be made that this wasn't necessarily a Liberal policy, but it was something that had to be brought in to adhere to a Supreme Court decision and the Charter itself, which guarantees the right to reasonable bail and the presumption of innocence? So by changing that, would you not be up against a Charter challenge or Supreme Court challenge?
17: Look, the Supreme Court has clearly said that we have to look at these things closely, but they never asked them to codify it. And when you give it a black and white change in the criminal code, you take that discretion away from some of these judges. And so our proposal makes it look at the holistic approach when it comes to bail. We have repeat violent offenders. Just the one in Toronto, I'm not sure if you followed it.
0: Absolutely,
17: the shooting, the shooting that happened in Toronto, the guy was literally convicted of torture, of extortion, of breaking into someone's home. He had a whole rap sheet of these charges, and he pled guilty to them just a few months before. Yet he was out on bail. So, you know, people always talk about the charter right of criminals. I always say, what about the charter rights of the victims and law-abiding Canadians? Section 7, life, liberty, and security. So I think we have to get back to that balance. The Liberals have prioritized the rights of criminals over victims for far too long. I think it's time for us to focus on victims and making sure that they feel heard, and to make sure that law-abiding Canadians, get to live their lives the way they should.
0: As a staunch victim advocate myself, and somebody who does a lot of work with law enforcement, I absolutely share your frustration when I see people who are out on bail or on probation or gun restrictions, and they're involved in these shootings. There are so many problems at play here. What my issue, I think, is like the practical problem is that nearly 80%, so most of people in Canadian jails, are already on a remand. They're awaiting trial. They're not serving sentences. And expanding the categories of automatic detention without building jail capacity and without hiring correctional staff or funding legal aid, because more reverse onus means more contested bail hearings, it creates this operational bottleneck. So I wonder, what would the conservative plan be to address that? Because on the ground, also, I'll just point to the Badge of Life Canada. They put out a statement yesterday, because this new, you know, bail act came into force, reminding people that correctional officers are and their public safety personnel as well, they're really suffering because of these overcrowding jails. So what would your solution be to prevent and address that backlog?
17: And look, I want to give a big shout out to our first responders and our frontline officers. I think they do God's work in trying to keep our communities safe, and I think we can't credit them enough for all the work they do. For us, I think the criminal justice system should also serve as a deterrent. And I think the biggest problem is that is no longer there. Criminals feel like they could, you know, they're usually jail in the morning and they're out on bail by night. And they know that. And there's no consequences for their actions. So when criminals know that the Liberals have created this weak justice system and they could terrorize our communities without any consequences, what happens? Crime goes up. But when you have a tougher legal system where if you do the crime, you do the time, where if you're a repeat violent offender, you don't keep getting released, it would drive people away from the criminal justice system because the opportunity is not there.
0: But where will they do the time? Because here in Saskatchewan, too, I mean, it was just a few years ago, we had one correctional institute that was overflowing so much that inmates were staying on like a gym floor or something, like outside of the correctional institute. So my issue is, as a conservative, I mean, you guys would need a lot of money to actually have these people locked up, to hire more correctional staff, to take care of the staff, create safer circumstances for them, but also just to house all of these people. So what's the plan for that?
17: I think the provinces and the other levels of government will work together in collaboration to make sure we meet those needs. But also, you understand, the system is being blocked by repeat violent offenders. So here's a crazy stat. In Kelowna, the same 13 people were responsible for 1,400 crimes in a single year. Mm-hmm. You take those 13 off the streets, that's 1,400 less in and outs in prisons. Those are 1,400 less interactions with police. You could free up those resources. So I think, again, when we had safe streets under a previous conservative government, the crime rates went down. There was less pressure on our prisons. There was less pressure on our guards. And we had a system that worked. Again, if you're not deterring people away from crime, you're right. You can't jail our way out of this problem either. But we have to have a system that has capacity to hold those people accountable. And look, it's going to be tough for these criminals. If you're a criminal, you should have tough conditions and places where you may not enjoy it. That's the whole point of prison.
0: So, okay, but previous conservative government too. I mean, when we go back to the mid-2010s, arguably, under the previous conservative government, I was working in a very big Ontario city at the time. A lot of people then were telling me that they didn't feel safe too. So there's a lot of issues that blend between governments. And I know that the Harper government, they brought in mandatory minimums. There was the, consecutive sentencing, and those things were squashed down by higher courts, by the Constitution. So how would you get around those things if the conservatives were given a go at this? How would you get around the constitutional issues that come with, the right to not have severe and unusual punishment, those sorts of things that previous conservative governments have run into?
17: And just thought right off the bat, yes, there was crime under the Harper government, but if you look at what happened from then till now, We've seen a 116% increase in gun crime. We've seen a 330% increase in extortions. We've seen, you know, 55% increase in violent crime. We've seen a 75% increase in sexual violence. So, the stats, which are Stats Canada stats, tell the story how bad it's actually been. And when it comes to constitutional, look, we've been very clear that we will not flinch when it comes to public safety. Our number one priority is Canadians. We'll use every single tool in the toolbox to protect Canadians. And if that means using the notwithstanding clause when it comes to matters of public safety to protect the most vulnerable in our community, we will use it. Mm-hmm. Because we believe that the victims and Canadians should be the number one priority.
0: Conservative MP and justice critic Arpan Khanna, we are out of runway. I'd love to continue this conversation, but next time, we'll continue this conversation, but I want to hear numbers. I want to know how the conservatives are going to be paying for this. More jails, if we're going to need more space, more police to give them more resources, all of this stuff, because I think that the conversation is moving in the right direction, but we need practical solutions.
17: Agreed.
0: Right? All right. Thank you very much for your time. And folks, hold on. We're going to have more coming up on the other side of the break here on 980 CGME and 650 CKOM.
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0: But a lot happening in geopolitics these days.
1: China's a good friend of Solomon Islands, but this is not something a friend does. This is not good in our region.
2: We are living in a region that is proudly nuclear-free and has a history here. But also, we don't want to see increasing militarization in our region.
3: The government is concerned about the current missile launch from the viewpoint of the security of Japan and the region.
5: The theaters are getting more and more intertwined, connected. What happens in the Pacific is relevant to what is happening in the transatlantic.
0: Well, that's widespread outrage in recent days after China's test launch of a nuclear-capable intercontinental ballistic missile. Those clips courtesy of ABC News in Australia, including the voices of the prime ministers of Solomon Islands and New Zealand, the chief cabinet secretary of Japan, and the NATO secretary general. We have witnessed a remarkable few weeks in geopolitics, a remarkable few years, really. I think my next guest would agree. On the same day, July 6th, that China test-fired a submarine-launched ballistic missile into the Pacific, their first time doing that ever, Canada announced the largest defense procurement in our history, up to 12 new submarines. Meanwhile, the Iran ceasefire has collapsed, Ukraine grinds on, and NATO just wrapped a summit where allies agreed to spend 5% of GDP on defense by 2035. Fjord Shakash is a Canadian lawyer and the author of some very timely books, Cold War 2.0, Artificial Intelligence in the New Battle Between China, Russia, and America, and more recently, Inspired by Taiwan, Why Supporting Taiwan Matters for Global Democracy. George, welcome back to the show.
6: Hey, Tamara. Great to be here.
0: All right. Let's start with July 6th, George. China fires a submarine-launched nuclear-capable missile 7,000 kilometers across the Pacific. And on the same day, Canada announces it's buying up to 12 submarines from Germany. Coincidence or is the world telling us something, George?
6: Well, the missile launch by China is very interesting because they have done this before. All the big powers who have ballistic missiles, of course, test those missiles to make sure they work. But it's interesting, the previous test that they did was their land-based missile, and they fired it from China, over China, it landed in China, and in the scheme of things, it wasn't a big deal. Now, they could have launched this submarine one. So this was a test to see if they could do the same thing, launch a ballistic missile from a submarine. So I get it. They have to test. But they could have done the test just off the coast of China and then have the missile fly over China, land in China, you know, usual routine. Instead, they were very aggressive and very provocative. And your clip with the Solomon Islands leader and so on and the Australian leader are absolutely justified. And there's a protocol when you do these submarine tests, there's a protocol to follow. And again, China ignored that. So yes, the world is getting more dangerous because of China, because of Russia in particular. And to your point about Canada's coincidental announcement of the submarine purchase, I don't think it was made that day because of the Chinese test, but it was absolutely made because of the general armament race that China, you know, it's on track to really ramp up its navy, its military generally. And so good on Carney to finally realize that, yeah, Canada has to do its part. And let me just finish. It gives me no pleasure that Canada is going to spend all this money, because with maintenance and so on, it'll be $100 billion over the life of the deal. It gives me no pleasure, because that's money not spent on education and health care and pensions and so on. But it's kind of not our fault, right? Mm-hmm. It's these other countries that are driving us to take care of our own national security.
0: I want to dig into the subs more in a minute, but if we could stick with the China test launch for just one more moment. China gave the U.S. and Japan a few hours notice, Australia about a day. The missile landed, as you said, in the South Pacific nuclear free zone, not over China, but New Zealand called it unwelcome and concerning. What was, do you think, China saying with this missile test?
6: So just to be clear, and again, let's be reasonable, it was fired from a nuclear-powered submarine, and the missile itself could carry a nuclear weapon, but for the test, it did not have, obviously, a nuclear weapon. Mm-hmm. So, strictly speaking, it's not the worst that could have happened, but the message to your narrow question is China is telling the world that that part of the Pacific, just like the South China Sea and just like Taiwan, China is saying very clearly, this is our territory, and America and Europe and Canada, you stay out of it. And the other message, you know, the correlated message to Australia, New Zealand, and Japan, and South Korea, and Taiwan, and the Philippines, is there's a new boss in this region, and we're the boss. And if you're seeing what actually is going on in the Strait of Hormuz in the Iran situation, mm-hmm. Part of it comes down to money. So, for instance, the Taiwan Strait, which is the 160-kilometer waterway between China and Taiwan, which carries about 50% of the world's maritime cargo, if Iran and the U.S. get their way of starting to charge for ships passing through the Strait of Hormuz, well, guess what? China's going to start charging for that traffic going through the Taiwan Strait. So that means that what, you know, Canadian consumers in Regina and Saskatoon, what they pay for anything that comes out of the Pacific countries and Asia and so on, the prices are going to go up because there's a new sheriff in town. And in this case, China wants to be that sheriff for that region.
0: George Takash is my guest, and I'm Tamara Cherry in for Evan Bray. 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

0: feels like when it comes to severe weather, especially in the age of social media, when everybody's posting pictures and, you know, funnel clouds and all of this stuff, it can feel like there's more tornadoes than there actually are, because we see them so much. They feel so much more up close and personal. But this year might actually be an exception, because there's been a lot of tornadoes this summer. Speaking of wild weather, I mean, the heat warnings that we had over the weekend, the flooding that we've had. We've got Jenny Hagan now, severe weather specialist, storm chaser Jenny Hagan, joining us now to walk us through this. Jenny, how was your weekend? Were you in a hot part of the province?
1: I was actually on vacation, so I did miss a lot of that severe weather that did happen over the weekend, but you know, sometimes the mountains are just as pretty as Saskatchewan skies, but not quite.
0: Yes, I agree with you, Jenny. Okay, how often can you say in Saskatchewan that you went on vacation to a place that wasn't as hot as Saskatchewan? Just saying. Usually it's the other way around, right?
1: Yeah, usually you go someplace warmer, but I guess I went someplace cooler just for those heat warnings.
0: That's nice. Okay, Jenny, so I was talking about tornadoes. It does feel like there are more tornadoes, and sometimes I feel like that's because of social media, but this year is something special. Talk to me about how many tornadoes this province has seen and how that compares to what we would usually see by this time of year.
1: Yeah, like on average, Saskatchewan has about 14 to 17 tornadoes a year, and currently we're sitting at around 25 confirmed tornadoes, with another 5 that they're looking at classifying. So we are definitely sitting well above our average, though not our most active season that we've had on record per se. We could reach that record territory. Back in 1999, we saw 41, which is our record for the most amount of tornadoes in a season. 2012 was a great season for storms. It was the year that Tornado Tuesday was coined, because it seemed like there was a tornado every Tuesday. And we saw 33 that season. So sitting at around 30 this early in July, we definitely can creep up to that record territory with the amount of tornadoes.
0: So I was speaking with Mark Loshak on the CKOM morning show today about my memories as a child in tornado season. And when you just said 1991, that record-breaking year, it's probably even that year that I'm thinking of. But I remember being so excited whenever there was a tornado warning, because we all got to go into the basement, and that's where all of our like extra food storage was, and all the fruit roll-ups. And I, in my mind, when I hear tornado, I think fruit roll-ups. That's where my mind goes. I wonder for you as a storm chaser, where does your mind go when you hear tornado watch, tornado warning, or do you just go to wherever that location is?
1: Usually I'm pre-targeted, so I'm already kind of in the zone, but I do really have those memories of when I was a child, especially moving out to this area in Kindersley. It was a very hotbed zone for tornadoes, and I was 12 years old. Twister had just come out, and those tornado warnings would go off, and I would pedal my bike out to the end of the block, just hoping I could be like Joe in the movie Twister and get myself a Twister. I don't know what I would have done on my
0: Release
1: bike.
0: Release the pods, Jenny.
1: I should have had a little trailer with Dorothy in the back.
0: Yeah. Do you remember ever seeing one as a kid, Jenny?
1: I had never seen one, but when I was a child, I thought I was in one. I was 7 years old, camping in the backyard with a friend, and a plow wind came through and picked up our tent and us and threw us up against the fence, and like stepping out and seeing trees fly and trampolines fly, and it was just, for me, I was like, this is the coolest thing I've ever seen, but it's... You know, that's the thing, too, is Saskatchewan, we see a lot of damage from plow winds, too, that really do cause tornado-like damage. So that's where, you know, we have to kind of wait and see when they confirm the tornado, because it could be another wind-style event, because Saskatchewan has a lot of those.
0: Yes, we are known for our winds, aren't we, Jenny? Jenny,
1: yeah.
0: I was telling you off-air that we have some company staying with us right now. A couple of ladies, my mother-in-law and her cousin, who are visiting from Brazil, and my nephew, who's visiting from Toronto, but they all came to us via Toronto. And over the weekend, I think it was on Saturday, I walked inside. We were all out on the patio. I walked inside, and one of my in-laws from Brazil, her phone was doing that.

0: and I looked at it, and in Portuguese and in English, it was giving a tornado warning. Please take immediate shelter. I looked at my own phone. I looked at my husband's phone. We didn't have anything. Texted my neighbor chat group. Nobody else had anything. And so I wonder, like this isn't a perfect system, the warnings that go out to our cell phones, right? I wonder what you would say to somebody who is wondering, like, is this the real thing? Is it not the real thing? Because I always thought when you get something like that, it's like, take immediate shelter, no questions asked. But now I'm questioning the system.
1: Yes, it is an imperfect system because it's sent out kind of where your phone's pinging. And with the way IP addresses and stuff work, it can sometimes register you somewhere where you're not even. Like, you know, when you're doing the authenticator, it'll say that you're in a community 4 hours away sometimes.
0: Mm-hmm.
1: So it is a bit of an imperfect system. When those alerts come through, you definitely want to pay attention, though. You can quickly pop on to Environment Canada's warning site there and see exactly where that warning is. If you're in that area, it is best to take cover. You know, lightning can strike miles off a storm, so it's better to be inside, even if it's a little ways away. Mm. And a large hail can really cause some serious injuries and also flying debris. So you want to take a second to pay attention, not just swipe and ignore because the last five didn't come anywhere near you.
0: Yeah, no kidding. Okay, so Jenny, I wanted to ask you, I mean, you said that we've had 25 confirmed tornadoes so far this year. An average for the entire year is 14 to 17. So obviously, we are on track for, obviously, we've already had a very busy summer, but is it too early to say that, you know, whether this is seeming to be on track for a record-breaking summer? Like, does an active start to summer usually mean an active entire summer when it comes to this stuff? Or could things quiet down now and, you know, we stick to the 25 or 30, not even get to the 33 of 2012?
1: Yes, that's the thing about weather. We can see those fluctuations where things drop off and we don't see a lot of severe weather. The difference being this year, like, we were in a drought cycle for quite a few years, and that moisture has returned tenfold for some areas. We've seen that massive flooding. So moisture has returned to the atmosphere. You need moisture to fuel moisture. So that's why we're seeing this slightly more active season. We've got the heat moving in. Right now, we've kind of got a ridge sitting over, which, how to explain it? It's like putting a lid on top of a boiling pot of water.
0: Mm.
1: So that heat dome that's kind of sitting over actually limits severe weather potential. It puts a lid on that. But if that lid pops off, that's where we can see these large explosive storm cells that do produce strong tornadoes. So it's not out of the question, but we are looking at it to kind of calm down here over the next few days where we're seeing a little less of that severe weather.
0: Mm. We were just speaking a moment ago about severe weather alerts. And if you're just joining us, I'm speaking with severe weather specialist and storm chaser Jenny Hagen. I am Tamara Cherry filling in for Evan Bray. And Jenny, talk to me about polygon warnings. What are they and how could they change the way people respond to severe weather alerts?
1: Polygon warnings are more of a dialed-in warning system. It's something that they have used in the United States for many years. And it just focuses the warning on the areas that are directly in the path of that storm. Mm. So what we see here in Saskatchewan or in Canada right now is huge areas are warned. It's geographical areas. And the people that are getting those alerts may not necessarily be in the direct path of the storm. Mm. You know, you could be in Saskatoon and the storm is moving east and you get that tornado alert warning, but it's almost at Humboldt. Well, the people in Saskatoon aren't actually in risk of being hit by that storm, but they're going to get the warning for that. So it kind of causes some complacency because, as I said, you know, for a lot of people, I hear them say that, well, we just got like six of those this weekend and we didn't get a storm out of it. And I just hit ignore and swipe left and don't even pay attention to what's going on. So when we're seeing those vast areas, it really just causes people not to pay attention to the warnings coming in because they don't feel like they're at risk. So if we bring in that polygon warning system, it was supposed to come this year, but it got delayed. It is definitely, I think, going to help make sure that the public's paying attention to those warnings and taking cover to be safe.
0: severe weather specialist, storm chaser Jenny Hagan. We appreciate your work and your commentary as always, Jenny. Stay safe out there and enjoy the show.
1: Have a great day.
0: You too. Take care. All right. 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I'm Tamara Cherry in for Evan. We'll have more coming up after the break on 980 CJME and 650 CKO.
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7: This is Brian DeGella with the weekly fishing conditions from around Saskatchewan, courtesy of the Fishing Hole. Fishing early or late in the day will be the key to having success on many Saskatchewan lakes during the warm part of July. For walleye, top techniques include bottom bouncing and trolling crankbaits, and good walleye lakes at this time include Dory, Last Mountain, and Diefenbaker. For pike, try long line trolling spoons or deep running crankbaits down in 10 to 20 feet of water on lakes such as Turtle and Deliron, and for trout anglers, lakers will be down in 60 to 80 feet of water on lakes such as Lac La Plonge, Little Bear, and White Swan. And those are the fishing conditions from around the province, courtesy of the Fishing Hole at 805 Circle Drive. Remember, you can count on the Fishing Hole. 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
0: We're going to another white hot issue. You know, it was a very hot weekend in Saskatchewan, but extreme heat is not just a Saskatchewan story. This summer has brought major heat waves across parts of the United States, Europe, and Asia, with temperatures pushing well beyond seasonal norms. Here in Canada, we have long had rules requiring landlords to maintain minimum indoor temperatures during the winter, but there are far fewer protections when apartments become dangerously hot in the summer. For people living in older buildings and without air conditioning, especially seniors and children and those who are immunocompromised, extreme indoor heat can become more than uncomfortable. It can become dangerous. So my question to you, should Canada begin setting maximum indoor temperature standards for rental housing? You can send me your thoughts at 1-877-332-8255 via text message. But here to walk us through this conversation and his thoughts is Andre Picard, a health reporter and columnist with the Globe and Mail. Andre, thank you so much for taking the time today to talk about this issue. This is a national issue, but given we're in Saskatchewan right now, I want to zoom in for a minute. We're in the middle of a heat wave here. Do we know what the rules are, if any, requiring landlords to keep apartments below a certain temperature?
12: There are very few rules around the country. There's only a couple of municipalities who have brought in legislation, but there's no province that has done it broadly. It's something we haven't thought a lot about of Canadians. We think a lot about the cold, mm-hmm. so we regulate, you know, an apartment can't be too cold, but we haven't really addressed the heat yet as our climate changes.
0: So why is it time that we start talking about extreme heat in the same way? And I will point out that in Saskatchewan, we've got those same bylaws in various forms around our province when it comes to the cold. But why should we be treating extreme heat the same?
12: Well, the short answer is because it's deadly. You know, you can freeze to death, but you can also die of hyperthermia, so too much heat. And as you mentioned earlier, it's mostly older people, people who are isolated. We've seen, you know, even in a province like British Columbia, a couple of years, 5 years back, we saw the heat dome that killed 600 people. In France this week, there's some 500-600 people who died again. This is becoming a common occurrence as the climate changes.
0: Yeah, and I mean, you just mentioned there's more than 600 people who died in British Columbia. We should mention, too, that nearly all of those deaths, I think it was 98%, happened inside predominantly isolated seniors in apartments. I wonder, are some areas more at risk? You know, Saskatchewan is generally hotter than Vancouver, or are the hotter areas more likely to have AC?
12: I think the issue is more where there are apartments. So Vancouver, for example, is a place where a lot of people live in apartments, small apartments, no crosswinds. A lot of people in Canada have air conditioning, about two-thirds of homes, but in a province like British Columbia, it's less than a third. It's always been a cooler province. People haven't thought about this, so it's catching up with us.
0: All right. If you're just joining us, I'm Tamara Cherry, filling in for Evan Bray all week, and I'm speaking with the Globe and Mail's health reporter and columnist, Andre Picard. Andre, you know, we heard a recent number from Health Canada guidance on 26 degrees Celsius saying that too much time spent inside in temperatures above 26 degrees Celsius could lead to heat-related illness and even death. Who is most at risk? And what is it about inside temperatures versus outside temperatures?
12: Yeah, when you're outside, there can be some breeze. You can move around. When I was doing the research on this, I was in a home that was 26 degrees, and it was really stifling. You had trouble breathing. You don't realize how bad it is unless you're just sitting in a room with dead air. It is quite dangerous at those temperatures, especially when you sit around. You're maybe not drinking water. You have to think of elderly people who don't eat well in the first place. Medications put you more at risk because they dehydrate you. So there's all these factors that add up that make it very, very dangerous. Same with young children. They don't know enough to hydrate. You have to take care of them. They react to heat and cold much differently. So there are vulnerable groups out there.
0: That's really fascinating what you point out about medications and how they can dehydrate us. I've never heard anybody mention that when it comes to the heat and the need to keep hydrated, but it makes so much sense. Like, I've always thought of older people as being at higher risk because they often have other health problems and maybe don't have people checking in on them. But what an interesting point to make. So if you're arguing that Canada should consider maximum indoor temperature standards, what would that actually look like in practice? Like, should apartments be required to install AC? Are we talking about changes to the way air flows through buildings, through windows? What would it look like?
12: I think it could be a little bit of everything. People focus on air conditioning. That's the most obvious one to bring down temperatures. But what we're seeing is initiatives like cooling rooms. Like, it's not realistic to retrofit an apartment building that's 20 stories that was built in the 1950s. So instead you have a cooling room so people can go down to a central location, bringing in, you know, make it obligatory to have trees so there's shading. Shade makes a big difference. But of course, that's not going to make a difference on the 20th floor. So there can be all kinds of little things that add up. You know, air conditioning is kind of a double-edged sword. It does the job. It cools, but it also contributes to greenhouse gases. Nice. It exacerbates climate change. So it's a tough one. We're not going to have, realistically, not every building is going to have air conditioning, but we have to make sure we give people some alternatives. And, yeah. And again, we're talking mostly about apartment buildings because a lot of homes do have air conditioning. They have windows. You can get drafts, et cetera.
0: So it's interesting that you mentioned the greenhouse gases, because when we think about the amount of energy that air conditioning units use, I mean, that would also come with a big bill at the end of the day. And I'm sure there's, you know, landlords who would be listening to this conversation and saying, who's going to pay for this? So do you have a vision who would pay for not only the added energy costs, like forget the impact on climate change, but the actual cost for the buildings, for the landlords, for the tenants? Would you see this as a government funded initiative? Is it tax credits, or is it just, you know, this is what it takes to provide a safe environment for your tenants? Landlords have to eat the bill.
12: Yeah, I think it's very similar to heat. In the winter, we have different models. Some people pay for their heat. Some it's included in their rent and it's adjusted. So it'd be very similar. The big cost would be the retrofitting. I don't know of any municipalities that force apartment buildings to do the retrofitting. But if they did, I think that would have to be a government program. We'd have to help landlords out. But the paying of the monthly bill, very similar to the winter, of course, be a cost to consumers. You know, we pay a lot for heat in the winter, and we're probably going to pay a lot more for cooling in the summer.
0: All right, that was health reporter and columnist for the Globe and Mail, Andre Picard. Andre Picard thinks that we need to start talking about extreme heat as we do about extreme cold. We have rules in this province that once temperatures get below, I think it might be minus 35 in some jurisdictions. It's different in different jurisdictions. That landlords have an obligation to make sure that their tenants stay warm, that the temperature in their units can stay above a certain temperature. Should that same rule apply? Should there be a maximum temperature? And you're listening to 650 CKOM and 980 CJME.
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13: I'm Roman Hader with your 650 CKOM News Update. As over 900 wildfires burn across the province and smoke causes concerns over air quality conditions, the Saskatchewan Public Safety Agency says there are 58 active fires burning in this province. Of that number, 11 aren't contained and 7 are so close they're threatening property. Following 3 fatal bear attacks in our province, we're getting a glimpse into the wildlife situation in the north. Conservation officers in the LaRange area say they've responded to 82 different calls related to bears this year. Of that 82, 11 bears were trapped, 8 were relocated, and 9 were euthanized. The Western College of Veterinary Medicine says it will resume its wildlife services after a temporary closure this summer. Earlier this week, we told you that the college announced it will not take in any wildlife after July 22nd. But on Friday, that decision was reversed. Wildlife services are expected to resume again on August 18th. CKOM weather, Sunday increasing cloudiness with a 30% chance of showers, a risk of a thunderstorm, and a high of 26. Monday cloudy with a 60% chance of showers and a high of 23. That's your 650 CKOM News Update. I'm Roman Hader.
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19: Last year's record harvest for some Saskatchewan crops pushed net farm income in the province beyond $5 billion. That represents about 40% of the total farm income in Canada. The one difference between the 2 years in this province was volume. Carryover or grain in the bin at year-end 2025 was $2 billion higher than 2024. I'm Paul Martin.
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0: All right, things are feeling very unaffordable for a lot of people these days. Not just low income, but also middle income, maybe even higher income people. Everything is getting more expensive. But this, it always hits people who are on the lower end hardest. And it might sound like great news that Saskatchewan's minimum wage is set to increase again this October. This will give thousands of workers in the province a boost in pay from $15.35 an hour to $15.70 an hour. But with the rising cost of living, many argue that this is not a livable wage. So it might be called a minimum wage, but is it a livable wage? That is the conversation that we are going to get into, at least part of the conversation. Joining me now to walk us through this is Andrew Stevens. He is a University of Regina Associate Professor of Industrial Relations and Human Resource Management. That is quite the business card, Andrew Stevens. Welcome back to the Evan Bray Show.
1: Thanks for having me on.
0: Thanks for joining us in studio. Okay, so we hear minimum wage increase. I just remarked that might sound like a great idea for people who are needing extra money, but businesses, a lot of businesses get upset also when we have minimum wage increases. Can you just first maybe start out by giving me your reaction to the minimum wage increase that is set to happen this October, again, going from $15.35 to $15.70. Is this a good thing for our province? Or is it a distraction? How would you describe this?
1: I'd say anything that gets money into the pockets of the lowest paid workers in this province is a good thing. And this was a move that was started about a decade ago when they revamped the Saskatchewan Employment Act and introduced an indexing for minimum wage, which previously had been kind of subject to a board and there was an assessment and so on. But this immediately indexed it. So I think that's a welcome change. I think another move that the government did that was really wise was finally following up on a Fight for 15 campaign that started in the United States and in Canada. They ratcheted it up really quickly to 15. I mean, it was a bit overdue, but nonetheless, we had that increase and then we had an indexing, and I think it was smart, and it certainly benefits the lowest paid workers and can have an upward effect on those that are just above that minimum wage threshold. So I think it's a welcome change, but I think there's still a lot more that we need to do and think about.
0: Okay, so when you say there's a lot more that we need to do and think about, do you feel like a minimum wage increase can serve as a distraction, or it's like, okay, and but, like, what else should we be doing? Where do you think we should be focusing our energy when it comes to supporting those lowest income workers among us?
1: I think it's a little bit of both. So if we think about who's going to be affected, there's about 3 to 4% of the Saskatchewan working population that will benefit from this, right? So it's a pretty small number, and it's a smaller number than we see nationally, which means there are fewer people in Saskatchewan percentage-wise working at the minimum wage threshold. That's a good news story, right? But, you know, it's a pretty narrow segment. We're thinking specifically of retail and food service accommodations predominantly. While we often see this as just teenagers at home, that's not the case. And so there are a lot of workers of all age demographics that are going to benefit. We're going to see women benefit more than men, which is a good news story. We're going to see racialized or non-white workers benefiting more. So the workers who need this are going to see an increase in their pay. Wonderful. But at the end of the day, again, it's about getting money into the pockets of all workers, because the cost of living has skyrocketed since the waning days of the pandemic. So there's a lot of catch up to do. So then we have to think about, what is the goal here? Is it to address poverty? Is it to ensure that if rent's going up and mortgage payments are going up, food's going up, oil prices are skyrocketing because of political economic realities, how do we make sure that workers are not suffering as a result of policies and processes and economic conditions they can't control?
0: What are we generally talking about when we hear about an increase in the minimum wage? What's the idea that is sold to us by politicians for the reason of raising the minimum wage? Is it all of what you just mentioned? Because it wouldn't help a lot of people when it comes to some of that stuff.
1: Right. So, I mean, historically, minimum wages came in as a form of a living wage policy. In other words, what's the cost of living and what does it take to just meet that threshold? And I think those minimum wages have languished over the last few decades. It used to be, you're making minimum wage in the 1970s, what you could do with that money was greater than what you could do now. So $15.35 an hour to $15.70, what are you going to do with that money at the end of the day? It's not much. So maybe we have to talk about living wages, which means a minimum wage is essentially indexed to regional costs of living, and an assumption that to actually have some time off, to enjoy your life, to spend in the local economy, to have a measure of savings, to have decent accommodations, that's what minimum wages should be. So it's not just an arbitrary figure, which it is now. What does it cost to actually live in Saskatoon, Regina, rural Saskatchewan, Weyburn, and so on? Let's think about a wage policy at those levels. And that's why at some point Saskatchewan actually had different minimum wages based on region, because there was an understanding that the cost was different in the urban centers than rural Saskatchewan at the time.
0: If you're just joining us, I'm Tamara Cherry, and I'm filling in for Evan Bray this week. I'm speaking with Andrew Stevens, who is an associate professor at the University of Regina's Industrial Relations and Human Resource Management Program. And Andrew, so talk to me more about livable wage. how do we define what that is, and how does that play into how we set the minimum wage in this province and in other provinces across this country?
1: Sure. So most of the living wage calculations are done by not-for-profits in the provinces, and there's some at the national level. But for instance, if we were thinking about a livable wage, what it actually takes to live a decent life and afford the cost of living as it goes up, you're going to talk about $22 to $23 an hour, right, in Saskatoon and Regina. That's a far cry from the $15.70 that we're going to see. Household income, you need at least $56,000. Two-person income, kids, which is pretty normal in Saskatchewan. So that's a far cry from what we're seeing now. And I think that's what we need to talk about.
0: $56,000. So what is the minimum wage that we're going to see in October, $15.70? What does that work out to a year?
1: Oh, I had to do the math in my head, but if you're thinking about, you know, presuming full-time employment, you're talking about under $35,000 a year.
0: Yeah.
1: That's, you know, that's at best. And so most minimum wage jobs aren't necessarily full-time.
0: And I think anybody who's listening who is a minimum wage full-time worker can appreciate what that actually looks like. But a lot of people can't. Like, as you said, that represents, 3 to 4% of workers in our province. So spell out what actually living on a minimum wage looks like in this province. What can you do? What sorts of things can you not afford to do?
1: Geez, well, from a human perspective, you can't really do much. You're going to need roommates, which, you know, if you're a young person, that might be kind of normal, but you're seeing a lot of seniors and older workers who are earning minimum wage. And that's not the time when you typically would find a roommate. It means that you really don't have any money to go out and enjoy life. And so if we're thinking about this call to spend locally, well, if people don't have money in their pockets, you can't actually go out and have a beer or grab a lunch on a regular basis or even see a movie. Right? Barely afford the popcorn. So the irony is those folks, as an example, who are actually serving popcorn and tickets at a movie theater can scarcely afford to actually see those movies on a regular basis. So part of it is you're just not able to buy the food that you should be able to consume, if we're thinking about healthy lifestyles. And that's typically where low income people cut the most. So the percentage of your income that you're spending on rent, on, power, on gas, and on food is far higher than it would be for an upper income earner. So you just aren't heating your home. You aren't buying food. You aren't going out, never mind saving money. So there's a pretty dire circumstance if you're working even at a living wage or just below that in Saskatchewan. So there's a lot of the life that we want people to live in this province that they just can't simply because of the wages.
0: Andrew Stevens, University of Regina, Associate Professor in the Industrial Relations and Human Resource Management Program. Thank you so much for joining us today.
1: Anytime. Thanks for having me on.
0: Okay. I'm Tamara Cherry, filling in for Evan Bray. We've got more coming up after the break on 980 CJME and 650 CKOM.
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0: The government says they are simplifying an income assistance program for people with disabilities. But advocates fear things are only getting worse. 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
0: Well, things are developing quickly in the Middle East. The ceasefire between the U.S. and Iran is effectively dead. On Monday, President Donald Trump announced the U.S. would be retaking control of the Strait of Hormuz and that they would be charging a 20% fee on shipments going through the strait. Well, they did resurrect their naval blockade of the strait yesterday, but President Trump did a 180 on his decision to charge the fee after U.S. allies in the Gulf urged him to drop it. Instead, according to Trump, these allies agreed, again, according to Trump, to invest billions and billions of dollars in the United States as an alternative.
11: No, I just told you, you have Saudi Arabia, UAE, Qatar, Bahrain and Kuwait, primarily, and then others. I spoke to all of them, and they would love to invest more money in the United States at record amounts, and that would be very acceptable. And this way, there's no fee. I don't like the concept of a fee.
0: All right, he doesn't like the concept of a fee. Well, this may feel like a world away from Saskatchewan, but as we've seen with our gas prices, what happens in the Middle East has real life impacts on our pocketbooks. It can feel dizzying trying to keep up with developments there. Here to help us navigate the strait and the broader conflict is Sean Foley, professor of history at Middle Tennessee State University and a specialist in the history and politics of the Middle East and the Gulf region. Sean Foley, welcome back to the Evan Bray Show.
12: Thank you very much. It's always a pleasure to talk to you and to your listeners. This is the first time we've talked. And when I'm asked to go on with you, I always say yes, because I know the conversation is going to be interesting and important and to help me and others understand the situation even more. Thank you for the opportunity.
0: Thank you, Sean. You've spent years studying Iran and its neighbors and are no doubt watching very closely the developments there. For people who have not been following every twist and turn, what is the most important thing they need to understand about where this conflict stands today compared to where it was a month ago?
12: Well, the basic problem is that there has been a breakdown in trust between the United States and Iran, and both sides thought they had a deal about a month ago which would find a way for both sides to back away from what was, to be lack of a better word, a stalemate, where both sides could inflict enormous damage on the other. Over this month of time, there has been significant disagreements within Iran, but also with the United States and other places, and disagreements between the United States and Iran as to the basic wording and the meaning of the agreement that they signed in June. Because of those disagreements internally within Iran, but also between the two sides, we're back again at back at the war and back to what will be a very dangerous situation, and perhaps even more dangerous because of the fact that we are in many ways, at least as analysts talk about, significantly less oil resources now than we did at the a month ago. And they, if we continue having issues in the Gulf and that's not reopened, we could see significant issues not only with oil, but many other resources to get through that region. Again, your region of the world has a lot of farming in it. Fertilizer, for instance, is one of the important things that goes to the Gulf, and that still is not reopened yet.
0: All right. Sean Foley is my guest, and I'm Tamara Cherry filling in for Evan Bray this week. Sean, we've heard so much about the Strait of Hormuz that it might as well be the North or South Saskatchewan River these days. Why is this stretch of water so important, and why does the world pay attention when fighting moves there?
12: In part because it represents, it's a basic math problem, which is about 20% of global energy supplies go through the Strait of Hormuz. And so that, and because oil is a fungible commodity, in other words, it can be sort of replaced, we have a global market where there is a direct correlation between the amount of oil that's in the market and the amount of demand in the world. So that means that if you take that 20% out, right, you suddenly realize that the world still needs X amount of millions of barrels of oil a day to run, to make the things that we, to drive what we need to drive, for goods to get to our supermarkets, for farmers to get the fertilizers they need to produce those products, to fly and all those things, on and on and on. But the problem is we don't have that 20%. And suddenly without that 20%, potentially oil prices could go up much higher. And that's sort of the basics of the problem. And by the way, I should note, it's not just oil supplies. Fertilizers, helium, there are all kinds of other products that come out of this region that impact things like fertilizers, like computer chips, like all kinds of other things, electric imaging for medical issues. There are a whole bunch of things that come out of this region, and sort of the small waterway has a huge impact on the global economy. That's why everyone's so worried about it, and to be frank, why Iran has been so loath to give up its strategic power that it has in that region as a way of influencing both the global economy, but also its ongoing war with the United States.
0: If we could go back to the root of, you know, where this all came, I mean, we're not going to go back centuries and centuries, but I remember what feels like a lifetime ago, which was really just a few months ago, we're talking a lot about Iran's nuclear program. How much of this conflict is about Iran's nuclear program? How much of it is now about regional power and security, would you say?
12: Well, those two things are intimately linked, and you're right to bring that up, because in many ways, Iran having a nuclear weapon would transform its place within the region and potentially make it on par with other states within the region, and maybe also, to be frank, compel those nations, other large nations that have investments in nuclear power, potentially to develop their own nuclear weapons. So those two things are linked together, sort of intimately linked. But also, it goes back to longer tensions, cultural tensions between different states within the region, and basic power as to who gets to determine how those energy resources get out to the outside world. And remember, Iran itself is an energy exporter, and one of the things that the United States has decided to do is to reimpose its embargo on Iranian ships and oil ships leaving the region. And before the memorandum of understanding was signed in June, the United States imposed an embargo at that time that caused significant economic harm to Iran and caused huge issues with inflation and for it also to meet its basic budgetary issues, because it depends overwhelmingly, like many other states in that region, on exporting energy.
0: If you're just joining us, I'm Tamara Cherry in for Evan Bray this week, and I'm speaking with Professor Sean Foley, a professor of history at Middle Tennessee State University, someone who has spent a long time watching around closely in the broader Middle East and the conflicts that have gone with that area of the world. And Professor Foley, I wonder, when you consider the what Iran hopes to achieve at this point in the conflict, what the U.S. hopes to achieve at this point, are the goals of each side realistic? Can we move past this break in the ceasefire? Do we see a point beyond this war? Do we see this expanding even more broadly? And is this going to be the next forever war?
12: So far, both sides have the ability to inflict enormous harm on the other. But in the long run, and I should note, by the way, that this conflict is directly and indirectly linked, for instance, to the conflict in Ukraine. Just to note what the Ukrainians have been doing, for instance, attacking using drones, attacking Russian oil facilities, is parallel to what the Iranians have been able to do in the Gulf. And that's something to remember. Those conflicts are intimately linked and part of broader those networks. In the long run, it should be noted that the United States is putting enormous pressure on Iran, but has also pushed very clearly to a return to the negotiations. Many analysts, myself included, wonder whether it's possible for the United States, despite its enormous military power, to get to the point where we can drive and fully control the Gulf because of Iran's ability to use drones to threaten major ships and major oil-producing installations in the region.
0: Fascinating conversation, as always. Sean Foley, professor of history at Middle Tennessee State University, thank you so much for your time today.
12: Thank you very much. I appreciate the time to speak with you and to hear your insights onto all the things happening in the world today. Thank you.
0: Thank you. Take care. All right. More coming up here on The Evan Bray Show on 980 CGME and 650 CKOM.
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0: And why conservative MPs in Saskatchewan say a new piece of legislation targeting crime is all bark and no bite. And Regina mainly sunny and it's 18, and Saskatoon sunny and it's 18. It'll be another hot and smoky day in parts of our province. Advisories still litter northern Saskatchewan today with a mixture of heat and air quality advisories starting in the Meadow Lake and Nipawin areas and stretching as far north as the border with the Northwest Territories. That heat isn't helping crews in the fight against wildfires this weekend. According to the Saskatchewan Public Safety Agency, there are 58 active wildfires in this province. Of that number, 7 aren't contained and 7 are threatening property. That's a drop in the bucket compared to other provinces, with over 100 fires burning in BC and over 200 in Ontario. Reception centers for people fleeing in northern Ontario are now open and filling up at a rapid rate. Ella Arney says she and her husband had to leave their home in Mackenzie Lake.
1: Knowing that you don't know if you're going to have a home to go back to or not, it's devastating.
0: Meanwhile, Ontario Premier Doug Ford is urging people in his province not to return home, saying that people taking fire suppression efforts into their own hands is causing more harm than good. He explained that water bombers won't be able to make their drops if pilots spot people on the ground. The U.S. is responding after an Iranian attack yesterday killed 2 American soldiers.
2: In these new American strikes, CENTCOM saying the U.S., quote, targeted Islamic Revolutionary Guard forces that launched those attacks in Jordan. Video circulating online appears to show multiple projectiles raining down from the night sky. The moment that base was hit, 4 injured service members were taken to hospitals in Jordan and later released. Several others suffered minor injuries and have returned to duty.
0: That's ABC's Marcus Moore. As the fighting increases in the Middle East, global oil prices are once again on the rise as ships are left stranded inside the Strait of Hormuz.
3: Data from maritime analytics firm Kepler shows ship traffic dropping significantly, as low as single digits in recent days compared to about 70 ships that crossed per day during the temporary memorandum of understanding and roughly 100 per day before the war began. Our team has spoken with shipping executives who have vessels waiting to cross. They say they want more clarity before they feel safe enough to move ships through.
0: That's ABC's Christiane Cordero. Prince Albert police say a man who was struck by a vehicle Friday night was transported to hospital in critical condition. Police say the driver responsible fled the scene and hasn't been located. The crash took place late Friday night in the 2600 block of 2nd Avenue West. Anyone with information is asked to contact police. Ottawa is calling Bill C-14 a major win against crime, but conservatives are calling it a half measure. With the legislation now in force, conservative MPs gathered at the Regina Provincial Courthouse to say Canadians were promised meaningful bail reform, but argue the law doesn't go far enough. Conservative MP Larry Brock says the government's changes miss the bigger issue.
4: They are chipping away, slowly chipping away at the harm and the chaos that they have created over 11 years. We're saying it's not enough.
0: The Justice Minister's office says Bill C-14 includes more than 80 criminal code changes aimed at improving public safety. The latest local news is as close as your phone. Check out CKOM.com and CJME.com, Saskatchewan's homepages for news. It's 8:04. Sports from the Green Zone. The final match of the 48-team, 104-game World Cup is scheduled for this afternoon in New Jersey. It'll feature Spain and reigning champions Argentina. Just yesterday, England beat France 6-4 in the third-place final. It's been a busy weekend in the CFL. Just last night, a 27-yard touchdown pass from Davis Alexander was all the Montreal Alouettes needed to walk away with a 38-32 victory over the Calgary Stampeders. Also last night,

0: of 17. In Saskatoon and central Saskatchewan today, mainly sunny with a few showers in the afternoon, a risk of a thunderstorm and a high of 26. Tonight, showers with a risk of a thunderstorm and a low of 17. Across Saskatchewan today, in the Battle Fords, 17, Prince Albert 20, Swift Current 16, Weyburn 19, Estevan 21, Yorkton 21, and in Moose Jaw 23. In Regina, mainly sunny with a southeast wind at 12 and it's 18. In Saskatoon, sunny with a southwest wind at 33 and it's 18. It's 8:06. I'm Roman Hader.
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2: Hey, I wish you a harsh midnight. Any good thing, it don't last long. I can take a gas and a radio song.
3: Well, it's Parks Week in Saskatchewan. It was also Craven over the weekend. Maybe you were driving out there. Maybe you're going camping. A lot of us are using a lot of gas these days, as we often do during the summer. And just as we were beginning to see some relief, and I do use that word lightly because a $1.50 shouldn't really feel like relief at the pumps, but as we were beginning to see some relief at the pumps,
4: the U.S. military says it's completed another wave of strikes against Iran that began on Sunday night, the fourth in the space of a week.
3: Well, forget the memorandum of understanding Iran and the United States signed in recent weeks, because they appear to potentially be heading back toward war again, with Iran vowing revenge for the killing of its leader. And now, just breaking news, the United States renewing its blockade of shipping to and from Iran. More uncertainty for the global oil markets. What does this mean for you here in Saskatchewan on our roads? Well, our next guest hopefully has some answers. Roger McKnight, we're putting a lot on your plate today, but you're the Chief Petroleum Analyst at Enpro. Welcome back to the Evan Bray Show.
5: I'm pleased to be here.
3: All right. So, Roger, just watching what is happening in the headlines over this weekend, with these, you know, tit for tat strikes going on in the Middle East between the U.S. and Iran. Now, with President Donald Trump renewing, the U.S. blockade of shipping to and from Iran. How are you looking at this in terms of gas prices?
5: Well, it's sort of a revolving door. Either you're going in or you're going out. The ceasefire is on. Prices come down. The ceasefire is off. Prices go up. So right now it's off, so prices are going to go up. How long this goes on for, I'm really having a tough time reading President Trump's mind. I don't think he understands the memorandum of understanding, because I certainly don't. So I empathize with the consumer, because they're asking questions that really nobody has any answer to. I watch the stock market. I watch the New York Harbor futures prices. They change every day. They change by a different amount. Depends if the war is on, the war is off, whatever anybody else is saying. So it looks... And we're running up to the U.S. midterms in November. God knows what's going to happen between now and then, because in all honesty, global inventories are very, very low, and this is not a good sign. When your inventories are low, your prices are going to have to go up, and there's no way you can replace some of these inventories right now, because everybody's been going to the corner store, going to the strategic petroleum reserves, everybody is, and they've been drawing down on that, and that's been keeping prices down, but that's going to come to a crashing end.
3: So, okay, I want to talk about the midterms in a minute, but let's talk about first what's been happening just in recent days. It's been several days now of these strikes going back and forth again between Iran and the United States, of course, with that ceasefire ending. How quickly do we feel the impact of that when it comes to the pumps here? Are we already seeing gas prices going up? Can we expect them to be going up higher and higher over the next day or two?
5: It's 48 hours, basically, from the time the New York Harbor prices come out, the closing prices, which is about 4 o'clock Eastern time. It's 24 hours for the wholesale prices to react to that, and then there's a 24-hour delay until it hits the pump. So all in all, from the end of day today, it'll be 2 days before you see it at the pump. That's pretty quick, by the way.
3: And how much of a change is that? Like how drastic of a price shift can happen in that 48 hours?
5: Well, unfortunately, I'm seeing diesel price alone going up 5 cents in about in the by in the

0: in 2 days. So gasoline prices up about 2 cents so far, but that's we're still in the morning time here. Wait till late in the afternoon, that could all change. That's a problem I have. People ask questions like exactly the questions you asked, but really it's a dynamic. It's not a static situation. So, and when the dynamic is in the mind of the President of the United States, that's really hard to figure out.
1: Yes, no kidding. Okay, so let's talk then. And if you're just joining us, I'm Tamara Cherry, filling in for Evan Bray this week. I'm speaking with Roger McKnight, who is the Chief Petroleum Analyst at Enpro. Roger, let's talk about the midterms elections coming up in November in the United States. Again, Saskatchewan listeners may think, how is this relevant to me? Just as they may think, how is the war between, or the hostilities, we'll call them, between the U.S. and Iran relevant to me? But the midterms can have a huge impact on gas prices, and you would think that President Trump would be wanting to do whatever he can to keep the price of oil low heading into the midterms. But again, we can't get into his mind. What should we be thinking about in these months ahead, or what do you expect to see in terms of politics?
0: Well, he certainly doesn't want to see high gasoline prices. That's acid in the eye of any politician, because it's in your face. It's not like electricity or natural gas. It's sort of, people say, well, I can't do anything about that, but I can certainly squawk if I see the price at the pump going, say, $2 a liter or whatever it is per gallon. I can certainly squawk about that. And the way I can squawk is with my voting power. And that is his problem. He's running out of options. People are going, he's going to the SPR, he's releasing a product from the Strategic Petroleum Reserve in the United States. Well, that's now at 44% capacity. You can't get any much lower than that. He's talking about lowering taxes. Well, that's a temporary measure, too, because everybody knows you pay me now, you pay me later. If you're not paying me now, you're going to pay me later. And so the tax game is running out of strength. So I don't know what else he can do. This war is artificially increasing prices, supporting prices, and unless that strait is permanently opened, with all confidence opened, then prices are going to just bounce all over the place. This week they're going up, next week they could go down. That's not a very good political platform to stand on.
1: Gas prices, as you mentioned a moment ago, they go up very quickly when something happens in the Middle East within 24 or 48 hours.
0: Yes.
1: They don't go down that quickly, though, do they, and when the ceasefire is announced? Or do they? Like, why do they go up so quickly but take so long to come down, or feel like they take so long?
0: They don't really take that long to come down. There's inventory switches that have to be done and this sort of thing, but the media, no disrespect, the media jump on the fact that prices go up real quick and then don't come down as fast, but they do come down, but not as quickly.
1: Okay, so we're talking about what is happening in Iran this week. Of course, we're talking about the midterm elections. What about here at home in Canada? Do you expect to see our politicians reacting to these global gas prices even further, or
0: how can they?
1: Well, exactly. It's very volatile.
0: We've already got rid of the excise tax. That's 10 cents a liter for gasoline and 4 cents a liter for diesel. So, and that runs out on Labor Day. I can almost guarantee, if this war keeps going on, just dispute if you like, that will be extended into January 2027. Politically, it's almost impossible for any politician to increase prices in these volatile times.
1: How high do you think gas can get as these hostilities? There's so many different words we can use for it. Hostilities, war, conflict. Can they just go up and up and up? Do you think there's a ceiling? Like, what can drivers expect for the rest of the summer, would you say?
0: I think there's a point where the consumer says, the heck with it, I'm not really going to get in the car. I'll just leave it in the driveway. When it was threatening to hit $2 a liter in parts of the country, that was really started the demand destruction. The only way you're going to get prices down, if the price is so high that the consumer doesn't want to do this, and you don't want to play this game anymore, and that's the way it'll come down. But unfortunately, in North America, the car rules the world. Rules our world. People will drive anywhere for anything, and gasoline is the essential commodity. Diesel is the real is going to be the real problem coming this fall, because U.S. diesel inventories are 12% below their 5-year average, and I swear to God, diesel is the big problem, not only in North America but globally. And when diesel prices are going to spike, and they're going to spike, it'll drag up gasoline in the fall right before the midterms.
1: Okay, have a great day, Roger. Thank you. 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
4: 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One of Canada's top 20 most livable cities. 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
15: the complexity of the application process, the sheer number of benefits that were available, and the and some of the inconsistencies. We're always looking to make things easier, simpler, better.
16: This is a file that our offices are inundated with all the time. Folks on living on SED are struggling.
1: Well, those were the voices of our Saskatchewan Minister of Social Services, Terry Jensen, and Jared Clark from the NDP. It's a program that more than 18,000 Saskatchewan residents rely on, the Saskatchewan Assured Income for Disability Program, more commonly known as SED. And last week, the provincial government announced the second round of changes to the program this year. The government says the changes will simplify the system, reduce paperwork, and put more money in the pockets of 40% of recipients. But Inclusion Saskatchewan, the organization that helped build SED in the first place, says there are serious questions about what people could lose. Christina Martins-Funk is the CEO of Inclusion Saskatchewan, and she joins us now. Christina, welcome to the Evan Bray Show.
17: Thanks so much for having me, Tamara.
1: Of course. So, Christina, for people who are not familiar with SED, walk us through what the government announced last week and what it actually means for people living with disabilities in Saskatchewan.
17: Absolutely. Saskatchewan Assured Income for Disability was created as an income support for people who experience disability in Saskatchewan. And it's supposed to be something that is consistent and available to meet the daily living needs of disabled people across the province. And this is something that many people rely on for exactly that, for daily living needs. And so the government has been working to address some of the things that we and others have been raising as concerns for a long time, which is that the system can be really complicated to navigate and to access, that there can be a lot of delays, and so that there's opportunity to make it easier for people to use. And so some of these changes are intended to do that. But what happened this round of changes is that a number of benefits that were sort of add-ons to the basic benefit have been removed, and they've been amalgamated or lumped together with the main basic benefit. And that is intended to make the process simpler so that you don't have to provide as much documentation for each of the additional benefits because they're already all together in one. But there is the chance that there are some people who will not receive as much money because of it.
1: So are these benefits that are being removed the benefits that the government was referring to as the quote-unquote underutilized benefits?
17: Some of them are underutilized, and some of them are ones that are pretty standard. And so the government has increased the basic rate by approximately $100 a person, but it's understood that that includes some of those very well-utilized benefits that most people have. And so it doesn't necessarily mean an increase for some people because they just are getting it now in the basic benefit instead of the separate ones such as telephone benefit and laundry benefit and some of those.
1: Okay, so...
17: But then there were some
1: sorry,
17: others
1: go ahead.
17: That... Sorry, go ahead.
1: No, please, continue.
17: There were some that were underutilized, according to the government. Things like the household task benefit, where if you needed some help around your home to get some of the things, the tasks done in your home, they say that there was less than 4% of said beneficiaries using that benefit. However, for people who need that help in their home, that can be really critical for daily living. And those benefits are now being lumped into one, and the increase may not cover that.
1: Okay, so yes, underutilized does not mean not utilized. There are still people using some of these benefits. Can you give me a concrete example or some concrete examples of what that means for someone whose life depends on one of those benefits that are now being lumped in together with the others?
17: Right. So with underutilized benefits, that can be used to describe a couple different situations. One of them might be somebody for whom disability is much more complex. And so, you know, just because this program is for disabled people, it doesn't mean it looks the same for each person accessing it. Mm. So that might be somebody with much higher needs and much higher costs in their lives. But it also might be underutilized because some people just aren't aware of it. Because the system is complex, not everyone is aware of the additional add-on benefits that they could be requesting and accessing based on their circumstances.
1: All right. If you're just joining us, I'm Tamara Cherry in for Evan Bray this week, and I'm speaking with Christina Martins-Funk, who is the CEO of Inclusion Saskatchewan. We're talking about an announcement from the provincial government last week that about changes that are coming on September 1st to the Saskatchewan Assured Income for Disability Program, more commonly known as SED. And Christina, the Minister of Social Services said that, quote, no current clients will receive less money because of these changes. That's very interesting wording. No current clients. So what does this mean for someone who enters the SED program after September 1st?
17: Well, it means that some of those benefits that they may be used to qualify for aren't there anymore. And so they will be part of this new lumped together benefit, which, like I said, has about a $100 increase to take into account that a number of other benefits are now lumped in. But the government has said that that will mean that most people, the increase will only be about $46 per month, and that's an average. But if you are a person for whom disability is more complex, it will be less than that. And for new clients, we don't have enough information to know how that will impact them. But again, it will be these new rates. It won't be the ones with the add-ons.
1: As we've mentioned, Christina, this is the second round of changes to come to the program this year. And I'm wondering, ahead of this latest round of changes, did your organization, was Inclusion Sask, did you guys hear from the government before this was announced? Were there meaningful consultations that took place?
17: We've been advocating to the government quite often and meeting with the minister to talk about a number of issues around inclusion and accessibility in the province, particularly with SED. We are asking for some improvements on system navigation. So people are having significant delays in trying to reach their worker who helps them navigate the system, and as well as delays in payments for additional benefits. And so that is where we would like to see some focus and some improvement. We've also been raising concerns about the rental rates that are part of Saskatchewan Assured Income for Disability. Those rates are not meeting what current rental rates are across the province. And so we're also asking for changes there.
1: Okay, so walk me through some of those concerns then. If someone's monthly payment does not go down with these upcoming changes to SED, what are you specifically worried about with that people with disabilities could lose under this new approach?
17: So disability doesn't look the same for each person. And there are some people for whom this level of financial support will be similar to how it was before, or maybe a slight increase. But for those people who need a lot more support in their daily life, this could mean using money that they would use for other things and investing it into some of the basic needs that they need. It's really difficult to understand the impact. And so we at Inclusion Saskatchewan are going to be monitoring these changes and working with people with intellectual disabilities to see how they are impacted and talking with the government if we see concerns, if there is anybody who's negatively impacted by these changes.
1: All right. Christina Martins-Funk, CEO of Inclusion Saskatchewan, thank you so much for your time.
17: Thanks for having me, Tamara. Have a great day.
1: You too, thanks. And I should note that somebody who could speak to this is Social Services Minister Terry Jensen. We have asked, we've reached out to the government and requested that Minister Jensen join us on the show. So we may be bringing you that conversation later this week. All right. I'm Tamara Cherry filling in for Evan Bray. We've got more coming up on the other side of the break here on 650 CKOM and 980 CJME.
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18: It's 8:30. I'm Roman Hadar. It'll be another hot and smoky day in parts of our province.
19: Advisories still litter northern Saskatchewan today with a mixture of heat and air quality advisories starting in the Meadow Lake and Nipawin areas and stretching as far north as the border with the Northwest Territories. That heat isn't helping fire crews in the fight against wildfires this weekend. According to the Saskatchewan Public Safety Agency, there are 58 active wildfires in this province. Of that number, 7 aren't contained and 7 are threatening property. The latest U.S. military airstrikes in the Middle East have been targeting Iran's Revolutionary Guard. It's in retaliation to a strike yesterday that killed 2 American troops in Jordan. Exchanges this weekend have seen both countries target bridges, electrical facilities, and other infrastructure. Prince Albert police say a man who was struck by a vehicle late Friday night was transported to hospital in critical condition. Police say the driver responsible fled the scene and hasn't been located. Regina and southern Saskatchewan today, partly cloudy with a 30% chance of showers, a risk of a thunderstorm, and a high of 30. Tonight, partly cloudy and a low of 17. In Saskatoon and central Saskatchewan today, mainly sunny with a few showers in the afternoon, a risk of a thunderstorm, and a high of 26. Tonight, showers with a risk of a thunderstorm and a low of 17. In Regina, mainly sunny with a southeast wind at 12 and it's 18. In Saskatoon, sunny with a southwest wind at 33 and it's 18. It's 8:31. I'm Roman Hader.
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1: Well, when we talk about what is happening in the Middle East, as we discussed earlier in the show, the world's most critical oil choke point, the Strait of Hormuz, is once again under a U.S. military blockade. And so naturally, a renewed push to build a pipeline from Alberta to British Columbia's northwest coast is generating excitement across Canada's energy sector. But not everyone is convinced it will become a reality, and they can be forgiven for that if you know anything about our pipeline building history in this country. Supporters say it could help Canada reduce its reliance on the U.S. market and open the door to new customers in Asia, while skeptics point to the political, regulatory, and financial hurdles that have stalled similar projects in the past. Del Mondor is the CEO of Alden Oils in Weyburn, and he says he believes that the chances of this pipeline being built are still less than 50%. He joins us now to explain why he is cautious and what this project could mean for Saskatchewan producers and what needs to change if Canada wants to get major energy infrastructure built. Del Mondor, welcome to the Evan Bray Show.
6: Well, thanks for having me on.
1: Okay, so earlier this month, the federal and Alberta governments announced a $35 billion oil pipeline to the West Coast. What was your initial reaction to that announcement?
6: Well, I mean, overall, it's a great shift towards, the country wanting prosperity. And I think a shift in government thinking, as well as the people of Canada towards, I think the people of Canada have always been there. I think it's the government that's actually kind of slowly moving towards that. But let's face it, we've got an overdose of MOUs going here. I feel like Ottawa's got a lot of IOUs to pay here, if I want to keep on the acronyms. Mm-hmm. So,
1: you've said the political factors, Del, are stacked up against the project. What are those barriers today?
6: Well, look, at C-69 was passed several years ago. I mean, we call it the No Pipelines Act, and it's true. I mean, the regulatory delays, the vagueness of, you know, what target we need to hit, the rules, I mean, the complexity, that's not proper law. That's not enabling a private company the ability to even go into this. The fact that anyone, including non-Canadians, can object to this pipeline and the onerous, you know, the responsibility of not only the environmental of the pipe and the moving and the putting it in the ground, but also the downstream and all of the effects. It just created a situation where it was an impossibility. It includes things like gender in its bylaws, in C-69. I mean, how could a private company ever say, yeah, we think it's a good idea, let's jump into these shark infested waters of, Canadian politics and rules to get this pipe in the ground? Nobody's going to do it.
1: So if you're just joining us, I'm Tamara Cherry in for Evan Bray, and I'm speaking with Del Mondor, who is the CEO of Weyburn's Alden Oils. And Del, you know, you just mentioned Bill C-69. Yeah, so this replaced the old National Energy Board review process with a broader one that required federal regulators to consider not just environmental impacts, but also social, health, indigenous, and gender-based impacts of major resource projects, including pipelines. But of course, there's other reason for pessimism on this. Northern Gateway, killed by Trudeau in 2016 after years of indigenous and environmental opposition. Energy East, TransCanada withdrew from that in 2017. I mean, those are the precedents that everyone in the oil patch is obviously thinking about. What are the odds, considering that and everything else you've said, of this project, this Alberta to BC project, actually going through?
6: Okay, well, so the C69, it is as it is, right? The anti-prosperity bill, I don't get it, but that's okay. C5 was introduced, which kind of gives broad reaching power for the government to override all of these laws of 69, tanker ban, some of the other emissions caps. So it gives this broad sweeping power. Okay, but the laws are still in there. So it also can be taken away. And I think that's the pessimism of industry. So let's face it, the only way for this to happen is with public funds. And it's a sad commentary of where we're at. Now, the shift in government as well as people to, you know, basically saying this has to happen. Like TMX showed us the massive impact on GDP and the Canadian positioning in the oil and gas world. Let's do it again, because it's going to bring even more prosperity, jobs, like 179,000 jobs spinning off of this, not only with this, but with Pathways, 38,000 jobs that were created with TMX. Those are the kind of things that the government, I think, is finally listening to.
1: Mm-hmm.
6: I still think, you know, if you really want to get something built, you know, you want your highway built, take the speed bumps out, take the all of the barriers, get this pathway clear for us to build this thing. Why?
1: Well, as you mentioned, though, I mean, that is clearly what Carney government is trying to do with Bill C-5. They're trying to make this a national interest project. So
6: yeah.
1: with Carney standing up there with Alberta Premier Danielle Smith announcing this $35 billion pipeline, why still the pessimism? You know, you mentioned that this would have to be public dollars.
6: Sure.
1: Is the price tag also a problem? You know, Trans Mountain was supposed to cost $7 billion and ended up costing $34 billion. Should we not believe this price tag? Do you see that as a barrier in and of itself?
6: For me, no. I think it's an egregious price, but it's also going to lead us to huge prosperity. My father used to say, "Long after the price is forgotten, the value remains."
1: Mm.
6: And this is definitely this case. So $43.5 billion that this new pipe, as well as the new port that's going to be built in Delta. I mean, it's all good value. I just wish it was with private dollars instead of the taxpayer putting that up. But, you know, yes. So I was quoted last week in the Financial Post saying that I give this less than a 50% chance.
1: Mm-hmm.
6: Well, 2 months ago, I would have gave it a 0% chance.
1: Hmm.
6: And today, with another MOU recently signed about the pathways and a little bit watered down pathways, I'm probably slowly walking those percentages up. I might be above 50% now.
1: So we're actually speaking to a very optimistic Del Mondor, is what you're saying. This isn't a story of pessimism. This is optimism in our province.
6: No, I'm a raging bull as far as the oil and gas market goes.
1: Mm-hmm.
6: As far as our company in Weyburn drilling, all the great oil producers in Canada doing the responsible extraction of oil and gas, I'm a raging bull as far as the open market. What I am pessimistic about is as soon as governments get involved in anything other than making the rules and acting as policemen, then my pessimism starts to come out.
1: 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I'm in for Evan. I being Tamara Cherry, in for Evan all week. On 980 CJME and 650 CKOM.
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14: 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I'm Paul Martin.
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1: You're feeling it. I'm feeling it. We are all still feeling the squeeze every time we head to the grocery store. Food prices are up more than 4% year over year. A family of four is on track to spend nearly $1,000 more on groceries this year than last. And now, and this is completely bonkers to me, more Canadians are turning to buy now, pay later programs just to cover the cost of food. Meanwhile, there's a new class action settlement in the works, this time involving beef price fixing. It's a beef, folks, and I can't get enough of saying that. We have a beef on our hands. Dr. Sylvain Charlebois is the senior director of the Agri-Food Analytics Lab at Dalhousie University and one of the country's leading voices on food prices. He joins me now. Sylvain, welcome back to the show.
31: Hey, good morning.
1: Okay, so let's start with this beef. A lot of Canadians just got their piece of the Loblaw bread price fixing scheme lawsuit money. Most people, I think, got around $49, I think it was. Now there's another one, an $8 million beef price fixing settlement. What happened here?
31: Well, I think we're heavily influenced by the United States. Similar cases erupted in the U.S. Some lawyers thought it was a good idea to launch class action lawsuits, but not only that, class action lawsuits in the U.S. were coupled with investigation led by the White House. The White House, they actually went after beef packers. And and last year, GBS, Brazilian-owned GBS, wrote a $57 million check just to basically keep the case out of courts, essentially. And the reason's pretty simple. I mean, these companies like Cargill, for example, they're privately owned companies. They do not want to open up their books, show margins, etc., on for any of their verticals, including cattle and beef. And so I wasn't surprised to see that in the U.S. But here we are in Canada, and lawyers are inspired by what's going on in the U.S. And of course, same reaction. They're trying to keep these cases out of court, settling for, I believe, $8 million with GPS and National Beef for $500,000. It's not much money when you think about the fact that the average Canadian household will spend about 40% of its food budget on animal proteins at the grocery store. Mm-hmm. So $8 million, I mean, the bread price fixing scandal payment was over $500 million, $500 million. So it's really nothing. But at the same time, I honestly, Tamara, I'm not surprised. When you look at beef prices the last several years, a lot of it can be explained, but a lot of it can't. And I do wonder how the oligopoly that we have that includes both GBS from Brazil and Cargill from the United States, how they're inflating prices. And some cuts, prices have actually gone way up. Even ground beef is up about 25% year to year, which is really incredible. It's the cheapest bovine protein at the meat counter. So a lot of people are feeling it and do ask questions, including myself. And so when I heard about this class action and being settled out of court, I was absolutely not surprised.
1: What does it say to you, Sylvain Charlebois, the fact that this investigation was led by the White House, that the White House would go after beef packers? What does that say about the conversation between, you know, politics, grocery prices, but also, you know, they want to, like, they're hearing from a lot of beef lobbyists, I'm sure, at the White House.
31: Oh, absolutely. It's the same here. It would be like here in Canada, the Prime Minister's office going after beef packers, which would be unheard of. Can you imagine?
1: Well, but you said we're heavily influenced by the United States. Maybe could you imagine that happening in Canada?
31: But here's the thing, Tamara. I mean, the bread price investigation is still going on after 11 years by the Competition Bureau. Where is the Bureau? And that's why Canadians are running out of patience, and lawyers know that, and that's why they're going after these companies. So I do question the Competition Bureau's modus operandi. Can they deliver? And I know that they have more power now than just a few years ago. They're afraid of using it, but now they're starting to look into food to better understand food system, which is great. That's what we heard in the spring. But at the same time, I think Canadians rely on the consumer to actually clean things up. And when they start an investigation, it lasts forever. Mm-hmm. In the United States, within months, even under Joe Biden, by the way, same thing, within 3 months after the investigation was launched, checks were being sent out.
1: Mm. All right, if you're just joining us, I'm Tamara Cherry in for Evan Bray this week, and I'm speaking with Dr. Sylvain Charlebois, who is the Senior Director of Agri-Food Analytics Lab at Dalhousie University. And Sylvain, I want to talk to you about something that really caught our eye. More Canadians are now using Buy Now, Pay Later, something that many have used in the past to buy, say, a big screen TV or a Forever mattress, just to pay for groceries. That is alarming to me. So as the guy who predicted grocery spending would go up to almost $1,000 a year for Canadian households this year, what is your reaction to the fact that there was one poll from a licensed insolvency trustee that showed this year that 22% of Canadians say that they've used buy now, pay later for groceries and household essentials. How do you react to that?
31: Yeah, so I'm not surprised, first of all. Secondly, this is the clear product of a K-shaped economy. And a lot of people listening to us right now, they're not affected by food inflation at all. They go to a grocery store, they buy what they want. They may be a little bit careful because they have a budget, of course, but many Canadians are out there buying what they want. The reality is that a K-shaped economy really erodes the middle class. It separates society into two classes, the wants and the haves and the have-nots, essentially. And so the haves are out there buying the lobster and the beef and all those luxury products, but the have-nots are exposed to the same market conditions. And so when they see beef prices go up and everything going up in price, well, often they just can't keep up and they have to start borrowing. Mm-hmm. So this is only going to continue. If our focus is not about a wealth creation in this country, we're going to continue to see our middle class erode. And that's why market conditions for the have-nots will only get worse for them.
1: Mm-hmm. At the same time, the Carney government launched a $3.2 billion national food security strategy last month. When we spoke about it then, you said that it was missing some key pieces. I wonder whether you've learned anything further over the last few weeks that gives you any hope that this strategy will actually help the people who are financing their groceries right now, or if you remain as pessimistic as you were back in June.
31: The strategy actually did include some good ideas. The problem we have to marry in Canada versus other countries around the world is that whenever they actually implement a food strategy, it is highly connected with consumption. Consumption domestically and internationally. I see no connection between the two, okay? I see the food guide in Canada. I see trends in Canada. I see consumers looking for different products. I don't see a strategy linking what we need to produce effectively to offer an affordable diet to Canadians.
1: All right, that was Dr. Sylvain Charlebois, Senior Director of the Agri-Food Analytics Lab at Dalhousie University and a visiting scholar in food distribution and policy at McGill University, here on 650 CKOM and 980 CJME.
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20: It's 9 o'clock. I'm Roman Hadar. The threat of wildfires continues to grow across Canada.
0: New strikes in the Middle East following the deaths of two U.S. soldiers. And why conservatives say new legislation against crime is only a half measure. In Regina, mostly cloudy and it's 20. In Saskatoon, mainly sunny and it's 19. It'll be another hot and smoky day in parts of our province. Advisories still cover a massive portion of northern Saskatchewan today with a mixture of heat and air quality advisories starting in the Meadow Lake and Nipawin areas and stretching as far north as the border with the Northwest Territories. That heat is likely causing problems for our fire crews. According to the Saskatchewan Public Safety Agency, there are 58 active wildfires burning in this province. Seven of those fires aren't contained and seven are threatening property. Meanwhile, there are over 900 fires burning nationwide, with Ontario being the hardest hit, sitting at around 200 fires in just that province alone. Ontario Premier Doug Ford has been facing backlash over the level of funding and resources the province has allocated for wildfire response. While visiting Thunder Bay yesterday, he responded to that criticism, saying there is no limit in spending. The U.S. is responding to the deaths of at least two U.S. soldiers this weekend, with even more strikes on Iran. ABC's Marcus Moore has the details.
2: These latest combat deaths are the first reported since the fighting restarted. Responding to word of the deadly attack, President Trump reportedly telling the New York Post, quote, "It's a shame, but in this case, they died because they don't want to see Iran have a nuclear weapon, and they don't want to see the Middle East blown up."
0: The Defense Department says 16 American troops have been killed in the war so far, with more than 400 being wounded. As tensions escalate, oil prices are once again on the rise, leaving many stranded in the Strait of Hormuz.
3: Iranian state media reports the regime intercepted four ships in the strait today, warning those waiting to pass that they must directly coordinate with the IRGC. Data from maritime analytics firm Kepler shows ship traffic dropping significantly, as low as single digits in recent days compared to about 70 ships that crossed per day during the temporary memorandum of understanding, and roughly 100 per day before the war began.
0: That's ABC's Christiane Cordero. Prince Albert Police are investigating a hit-and-run where a man was sent to hospital in critical condition. It happened Friday night in the 2600 block of 2nd Avenue West. Anyone with information is asked to contact police. The federal government is defending its new crime legislation after criticism from conservative MPs in Regina. Conservative MPs gathered outside Regina's provincial courthouse to criticize Bill C-14, saying the federal government is overselling changes to Canada's bail system. Conservative MP Larry Brock says Canadians shouldn't be fooled by the government's messaging.
5: The illusion and the narrative that Mark Carney and Sean Fraser, his justice minister, are spreading across the country is misleading, it's false, it is wrong.
0: The federal government says the new law fulfills its promise to crack down on repeat and violent offenders by tightening bail rules and increasing penalties for serious crimes. It's been an exciting weekend so far for the Western Canadian Baseball League's All-Star Weekend. Green Zone Saskatoon reporter Scott Roblin has more from day one.
6: Energy City Cactus Rats outfielder David Simmons was first up to the plate and the last man on the diamond at Cairns Field, crown champion of the WCBL's Home Run Derby.
21: I was a little scared at first. I was trying to come out, set the tone early, you know, and I was able to do that.
6: While Saskatoon Berry slugger Ethan Murdoch had to settle for second place, he'll never forget the home crowd's roar.
21: Oh, it was great. It gave me a ton of adrenaline. When I was sitting, it was just like, it was crazy.
6: As for Berry's infielder Gael Salinas, he took home the league's inaugural bunt competition. The only thing left to decide Sunday is if the East or West will capture the All-Star Game title. From Cairns Field in Saskatoon, I'm Scott Roblin.
0: 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It's 9:04. Sports from the Green Zone. The final match in the 48-team, 104-game World Cup is scheduled for this afternoon in New Jersey. It'll feature Spain and reigning champions Argentina. Just yesterday, England beat France 6-4 in the third-place final. It's been a busy weekend in the CFL. Just last night, a 27-yard touchdown pass from Davis Alexander was all the Montreal Alouettes needed to walk away with a 38-32 victory over the Calgary Stampeders. Also last night, the Hamilton Tiger Cats snuck away with just 1 point, winning their game against the Argos. After last week's 38-7 loss against the Rough Riders, they were able to beat Toronto 24-23. It's 9:05. In Regina and southern Saskatchewan today, partly cloudy with a 30% chance of showers, a risk of a thunderstorm, and a high of 30. Tonight, partly cloudy and a low of 17. In Saskatoon and central Saskatchewan today, mainly sunny with a few showers this afternoon, a risk of a thunderstorm, and a high of 26. Tonight, showers with a risk of a thunderstorm and a low of 17. Across Saskatchewan today,

0: morning, Jill.
1: Good morning.
0: Awesome. Nice day where we are. Maybe we'll see some, you know, scattered showers. They're talking about like an 80% chance of showers in the Saskatoon area later today.
2: Yep.
0: But it's a beautiful morning right now. A little bit of a breeze. That's okay. It keeps you cool. It's been a couple hot days recently.
1: Beautifully hot days.
0: And those evenings. Oh, I love those. I love the hot summer night. You know, there's songs about that, right? But I mean, like, that's when you just feel like you're alive. And there was one night, was it Friday night? It felt like Florida.
1: It did.
0: It was humid.
1: So humid. Yeah, I sat outside on my patio, lit my citronella candles, and it was a clear sky that night, too. It was beautiful.
0: Yeah, gotta have the citronella, though, because the mosquitoes will carry you away.
3: It was Friday night. We had the Thursday night now. I see time goes by, you know. We had a storm early in the morning, like about 5 o'clock or so.
0: Yep.
3: And it dumped an inch of rain on where we were, so it was quite something.
1: That was a big storm. Those cracks of thunder shook my house.
0: Yep.
3: Yeah.
0: It was one of those. So yeah, it's going to be sort of a few showers later this afternoon, possible, maybe tonight, and a little bit tomorrow in Saskatoon. Less chance of that in Regina. Mm-hmm. So it's going to be not as much. And then we're back to the sun. We're like 25, 29, 30s as we crest up towards next weekend again. So
1: summer has arrived.
0: Thank goodness. It's rained so much, but I mean, it is so green.
1: Yeah.
0: Everything is very green, you know? That's nice.
3: So today's the 19th, correct?
0: Sure, yes.
3: Oh, yes, it's okay. Today the 19th from 11 to 4 p.m., Honeywood Heritage Nursery out in Parkside, Saskatchewan.
0: Oh, right on.
3: And they have the 25th anniversary, and music, local musicians, artisans, wagon tours, beef on a bun, souvenir shop, lots of looking at all the lilies that are in bloom right now, lots of stuff for the kids, petting zoos, all that kind of stuff. So check it out. Just look up Honeywood Heritage Nursery. Nice little drive into the country, and on the way you can stop at the Tropica Bridge, and there's usually some I believe they're still there, is the Petrovka Bridge orchard nuts. You can get some nice goodies there, and that kind of stuff. And yeah, check that out. It's today at today from 11 till 4.
0: 11 to 4. Yep. Okay.
3: 11 to 4. So a nice little drive. Go see some beautiful lilies and all kinds of different plants they have out there, and lots of entertainment and fun for the kids and whole family.
0: I've been to this event a couple years ago, more than a couple, a while ago, and it was great. It was really awesome. There was, I don't know if they're doing it again, but there was like homemade pies and everything like that too.
3: They'll have all that there.
0: And it was really entertaining. Beautiful place.
3: Yep.
0: Like, stunning.
3: Little bit of history. Burt Porter had Honeywood Nursery, and he was a world-renowned lily breeder. And so he bred lilies, and he shipped them all over the world. People collected from him and everything else. So he breeded them, and he also breeded the Honeywood Saskatoon he created, and there were some apple trees he created, and so there's a whole bunch of different things that he really did a lot of for horticulture on the prairies here, and so that community is keeping that whole heritage alive with the Honeywood Heritage Nursery.
0: And his home there, a log cabin, is kind of in the middle of the property. That's what you get to go see when you're there, too.
1: A true pioneer.
3: Yeah, there was a Honeywood raspberry, too, which was a golden raspberry, which was just amazing, too.
0: Right on. 1-877-332-8255 is how you join our conversation. You can use that number to call us and to text us. So we got 2 hours to go, and hey, let's start with some texts that have rolled in. Early bird gets the worm. So let's see. Where's the first one here? I got to try to figure this one out. I think it's quarter to nine this morning. This is Mark, who's in Bigger. He says, can I mix the ammonium sulfate with 30-10-10 for my larch, white spruce, and Scots pine?
3: Ammonium.
1: Probably aluminum sulfate.
0: Aluminum
3: sulfate.
0: Yeah.
3: Then you can mix that together.
0: Can you put that in with the 30-10-10?
3: Like ammonium sulfate might be just a little bit too rich for if you put the two together, but aluminum sulfate.
0: Okay? So if you put aluminum sulfate and the 30-10-10 in the same, say, bucket and mix it all up, that's okay, right?
3: I do that all the time.
1: Yeah.
3: Yeah.
1: The only thing you don't want to do is a herbicide and... Like
3: No.
1: I don't know why you would do a herbicide and a fertilizer in the same bucket, but you definitely don't want to do that.
0: Okay, yeah.
3: No, you got to put the two.

0: together or put them separately, whatever you want to do. I do them both. I do either way.
1: Mm-hmm. Okay. This is just a nice one from Marianne and Prince Albert. A few years ago, you gave me some advice about Saskatoons, pruning, fertilizing, disease control. This year, I've got a bumper crop of Saskatoons. Thanks for the advice. And she sent a picture. And the Saskatoon berry bushes that she's got are loaded.
0: Loaded. Awesome.
1: Like, I mean, nothing is totally ripe yet. You can see some of them are ripe. Other ones are along the stages along the way. But, it's going to be a big crop.
2: Time to make some pie soon.
0: Keeping the plants healthy, they always will produce. And pruning is a big part of that. The U-picks do, they have a regime where they prune their orchards so that they produce more.
1: Okay.
0: Yep.
1: Good. This is from, let's see, I think that's right. Yeah, this is the right one. Jean and Prince Albert, is it good to spread coffee grounds around my hydrangeas?
2: Well, the coffee grounds are just going to change the pH a little bit.
0: They'll help buffer the soil. They help keep some insects away. And so, it's not a problem at all. Just, you know what? Everything in moderation. Like, just go dump coffee grounds around,
1: The second half of Gene's text is it beneficial to save and put banana peels and crushed eggshells around certain plants like peonies and hydrangeas? I think maybe the answer is really actually take all that stuff and put it in a compost.
2: Yeah.
1: Right?
2: And then make it into nutrients. One thing with doing like the eggshells, they have calcium and everything in it, but they take a long time to break down. So if you put it into a compost, let it all break down together and then add it, then you've already got it.
1: So that
2: everything is ready to be used by the plant instead of having to wait for it to break down.
0: I did a bit of reading, and there's some people that are doing in the gardens is what they're doing. So they're burying a pipe in the ground. Okay. It's almost like a septic field pipe where it has holes drilled into it.
1: Okay.
0: And they drop it vertically into the middle of the garden, or they might do it in a few places in your perennial garden or whatever. And now they have a lid on it, and now they just drop all their compost stuff into that.
1: Hmm.
0: Okay. And then with the holes, the worms go in and out of that. They find it and they'll go in and out, and they actually just disperse all your compost and break your compost down way quicker.
1: Well, that's fascinating, hey?
2: There's so many neat little tricks you can do, and it's fun the way the internet is spreading that knowledge so quickly now, too.
1: Yeah, somebody tries something out and it works, you know.
2: And they put it on the internet with a video now, and you can see it and share it with so many people.
1: Not a common practice, but all of a sudden takes off.
2: Yeah.
1: Let's do that with the zero-till gardening. Somebody's got to make some more videos on that.
0: Yeah.
2: The University of Saskatchewan is one of the best resources I find for zero-till gardening. They are huge advocates of it, and they offer full free webinars on it. So if you want to head to gardening.usas.ca, you can find lots of information, and there is lots of free webinars on there and some classes that you can sign up for too.
1: Okay. Even I've been to, there's a place outside of Saskatoon called Black Fox Distillery, right?
2: Yes. Yeah.
1: And they do all kinds of flowers. That's the U-pick that they've got there too, right?
2: So much fun.
1: What are the really tall ones?
2: The delphiniums.
1: Delphiniums. Yeah. I mean, so you can go there and hand pick those, but that's even done with zero till.
0: Mm-hmm. Yeah.
1: And there's sort of they use like a plastic along the ground, right?
0: Plastic mulch, black plastic mulch.
1: Yeah. Yep. So you notice
2: a lot of
1: there.
2: The strawberry farms will do that kind of method as well, where they almost have like a mound with mulch over or with plastic on it, and then they have holes parked in it, and then they don't have.
0: And a lot of farms and that will put the black plastic mulch down and then plant little spruces or their windbreaks into it, keeps the weeds down, keeps the moisture there.
1: All those things. So that's just another example of the same thing we're talking about, the zero till, right?
2: Exactly.
1: So, let's take a quick break. We've got more texts rolling in. We'll get back to that in a second. 1-877-332-8255. I'm Jay with Jill and Rick. 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
10: Thanks for spending Sunday morning here with us. I'm Jay with Jill and Rick. We got lots of time, lots of messages coming in, but we get the calls get to go first. So here we go. We're going to go to Hendon right now and talk to Morris, who's on the line. Hi, Morris. How are you?
11: I'm good, yeah.
10: Excellent.
11: Got a couple of rose bushes. We got three. Two are hybrid. One is a natural, one out of the bush. And the one out of the bush hasn't got brown leaves. The other two are brown, nice chocolates.
10: Ooh.
11: What's the matter with them?
12: They're brown. Okay, so one thing that I've noticed on mine, that I had a little tiny caterpillar that was both eating and there was one that was sucking on the leaves. And so they're very spotty, and a lot of the leaves were brown, but a lot of the leaves are green too. So I'm not sure if it's that. The only other thing that could happen with the roses, if they're totally brown like that.
10: Is there any green at all, Morris?
12: Any green?
11: No.
10: No, it's all brown.
11: Not on the hybrids, the old one out of the bush.
13: And are they brown and crispy, or are they brown?
11: Crispy, yes, crispy.
10: Have you scratched the bark on any of the branches? Is there any life underneath the bark?
11: Well, they're blooming, the devils.
10: They're blooming?
11: Yeah.
12: And they turned all brown. So
11: leaves are brown.
12: I just wonder whether you have you had a leaf miner.
11: I don't know what you got.
12: I wonder if they had a leaf miner. Does the leaves seem like they're transparent? Like there's still the skeleton of the leaf there, but there's no green in it at all?
11: Well, it's just turned brown, kind of like a mild chocolate color, a whole plant.
12: Yeah, I just wondered whether you had a miner. Like it's a little worm that goes inside the leaves and eats the inside the leaf out, and then the whole leaf turns brown. And if you have a bad infestation, it'll just take every single leaf and completely. And that's why you have just the flowers left.
11: Yeah.
12: And that's the only thing I can think of that would do that, get that color. And so that's an insect. There's not much you can do it, but what'll happen right now is just watch your moisture, and and then make sure that you it'll put new leaves out. Okay.
11: Okay.
12: So what you may want to do is you may want to pick those flowers off so that, you know, you put the energy doesn't just go back into putting new leaves on rather than on those blooms.
11: Okay.
12: Okay.
11: Why didn't it get to do the old native one?
12: Because the leaf texture is totally different, and the leaf miner like the type of leaf from your hybrids better.
11: Okay.
13: And the only other question I have is, have you fertilized them at all this year?
11: No.
13: No.
12: Yeah.
13: Because sometimes you could, if they're fertilizer and fertilized right on the leaves and then the sun was on it, it could get leaf burned too.
12: What he's explaining to it sounds just like a leaf miner, so. Yeah.
11: So you can't do much about it.
12: No, it's pretty hard because you can spray them earlier, but to time the spraying from when the fly lays the egg and when the worm goes inside the leaf, it's really hard to time.
11: I sprayed it with a little bit of diluted out peroxide.
12: Yeah, that'll be fine. Or, you know, if you got to spray more often, just use a soap. You know what I mean? Even a dish soap mixed with water, or using something like an Endol, you know, which is a safer product, which has pyrethrin, insecticidal soap in it, and a little bit of canola oil. And that will, you just do that every once in a while, and then hopefully you can get rid of the cycle.
11: Hmm.
12: Okay.
11: Okay, very good.
12: Good.
10: Thanks, Morris. Take care.
11: Yep, bye.
10: 1-877-332-8255. We will get to that text line, but we got more calls coming in, so we're going to keep going here. Going to Manor, Saskatchewan, and we've got Andrew on the line. Hi, Andrew. How are you doing?
14: I'm good. How are you today?
10: Excellent. So what's going on with your lawn?
14: Well, I seeded it last year, and it seemed to go, but some of it is kind of, there's some dead spots. It's a bit shady. You know, it faces... I mean, it's east-west, you know, it's on that line,
12: and
14: the house is on one side, so, it, you know, I'm sure it gets some sun, obviously, but it's fairly thin and lots of dead thatch in it, and I'm just kind of, you know, and of course the weeds are, you know, coming up.
12: Yep.
14: I'd like to know what I should do to thicken it up and, you know,
12: what you can do,
14: actual grass.
12: Yeah, to really thicken it up. Go to your local garden center that you're close to you there and get a shade blend of grass seed. Okay.
14: Okay.
12: Rather than do you probably put a Canada number one mix in, which is mainly a sun one, a lot of Kentucky blues in that, but you want to get one to fill in, which would be the fescues and those kind of things. And that's what the shade blends are. Okay.
14: So just
12: mix that in there and it'll grow with the other ones because you are getting some sun and it'll just combine with the other ones and then fill the spots in big time.
14: Okay. And then just like throw the grass seed on the lawn as it is, or should I do any prep?
12: Just spread it on there and then just take your garden rake. Okay. Like a hard tying one and just rake it. So it gets in contact through that thatch into the soil.
14: Okay. Yeah.
12: Okay. That's the big one. And then after that, just keep it moist, and you watch. In 5 to 7 days, you'll have all these little grasses come up and fill the spots.
10: Have you fertilized it in a while, Andrew?
14: No.
10: There's a product we always recommend called
12: Groundskeeper,
10: and it's amazing.
12: And you put it on the same time you seed. Okay.
14: And
12: use the green bag, which has the 10 phosphorus in it. Okay. When you do the seeding. Yeah. And then you can put it on the same time as you seed, and that'll make sure it fills in really good, too.
14: Oh, perfect.
12: Okay.
14: Okay. Nope, that sounds good. Thanks.
10: All right. Welcome. Thanks for the call, Andrew. Take care.
14: Will do. Take care. Bye-bye.
10: 1-877-332-8255. Yeah, it's kind of a recipe for a lawn, right? Mm-hmm. It's fertilizer, it's water.
12: Yep.
10: I mean, and you got to kind of stay dedicated to the water, too.
12: And the right plant for the right place.
10: Sure, you know what?
12: Right, because whether it's grass or a shrub or whatever, right?
10: Absolutely. So, I had some patchy stuff in my lawn. My lawn has now become in one corner quite shaded because there's a spruce tree in my neighbor's yard that's grown up now.
12: Yeah.
10: And I've got a set of trees that are now quite big. So that corner was in my lawn was struggling. Mm-hmm. Well, I got that shade grass seed we were talking about and did it last week. And it's already filling in a week. It's already filling in quite nicely, actually.
13: Nice.
10: Yeah. I just sort of sprinkled it with my hand. I put a little bit of soil on top of it and just kind of tramped it down with my foot. Yep. So I made sure that when the next time I used the lawnmower, I didn't just suck it all up. Right.
13: Yeah.
10: And it's already coming up and it's already filling in nice.
12: Doesn't take long.
13: Yeah. But adding that little extra soil sometimes helps so that the seed can hold a little bit more moisture as well, too.
10: Right. But that if I'm honest, I'm up almost every morning going to water the lawn for some time, you know, like.
13: Are you like a hand water?
10: No, gosh, no. There? No. But it's all underground sprinklers. So just go fire them on, you know, and if you stay consistent with that, you get a nice lawn, you know, and. I'm crazy, maybe. I like it really green, so groundkeeper goes on four times a summer.
12: Yeah.
13: You're cutting the lawn a lot, about too. That,
12: if the last time you put fertilizer on, this is right across the province, because we've had quite a bit of rain in a lot of places. If the last time you put fertilizer on was in the spring, definitely need to put it on right now.
13: Mm-hmm. Yeah, especially with how much moisture we've been getting, too.
10: But the nice thing is that when you get it really thick, then the weeds don't come.
13: Right?
10: Like, I had a bunch in the spring because I used the dethatcher and it kind of left some bald patches. I knocked all the weeds down, got the grass really thick. Now there's no weeds. I don't have to take care of any of them.
12: And you won't have ants. You won't have all those kind of things. They'll stay out of your lawn.
10: You know, it's funny because my father-in-law always bothers me. Oh, you must like you losing your lawnmower, you know? But you know what? I cut the grass once a week.
13: Mm-hmm.
10: It doesn't need it any more than that. So
13: You keep the lawn about 2 to 3 inches long, right?
10: I'm the second highest setting on my lawnmower, whatever that is. It's the second highest one. So
12: now this is also July the 15th.
10: Mm-hmm.
12: We're getting close. Basically, in this time between now and the 1st of August is when I give my last fertilizer for all my shrubs and trees.
10: Mm-hmm. Okay.
13: Yeah, exactly.
12: Okay. So make sure you get out and do that this weekend again. If you want, you can get away with one more after this in a couple, 3 weeks. But basically for the majority of it, especially evergreens and that, they're putting on lots of growth because things were a little bit later this year. You know, everything started later. So that's why you can put one now, put one in 2 or 3 weeks and then be good.
10: Okay. We're going to take a quick break. News update for everybody. Marianne, Bob in Saskatoon, Irene, Diane, Karen, a bunch of texts have rolled in and Gail is on the line. Gail, just stick around. Gail's got a question about lawns. So we'll go to that in a second. But we got to go with our break first. We'll be back with that call when we get back. I'm Jay with Jill and Rick. 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
17: It's 9:30. I'm Roman Hader. It'll be another hot and smoky day in parts of our province. Advisories still cover a massive portion of northern Saskatchewan today with a mixture of heat and air quality advisories starting in the Meadow Lake and Nipawin areas, stretching as far north as the border with the Northwest Territories. Meanwhile, there are over 900 fires burning nationwide, with Ontario being hit the hardest, sitting at around 200 fires in just that province alone. Ontario Premier Doug Ford has been facing backlash over the level of funding and resources the province has allocated for wildfire response. The U.S. is responding to the deaths of at least 2 U.S. soldiers this weekend, with even more strikes on Iran. The Defense Department says 16 American troops have been killed in the war so far, with more than 400 being wounded. Prince Albert Police are investigating a hit-and-run where a man was sent to hospital in critical condition. It happened Friday night in the 2600 block of 2nd Avenue West. Anyone with information is asked to contact police. In Regina and southern Saskatchewan today, partly cloudy with a 30% chance of showers, a risk of a thunderstorm and a high of 30. Tonight, partly cloudy and a low of 17. In Saskatoon and central Saskatchewan today, mainly sunny with a few showers in the afternoon, a risk of a thunderstorm and a high of 26. Tonight, showers with a risk of a thunderstorm and a low of 17. In Regina, mostly cloudy with a south wind at 7 and it's 20. In Saskatoon, mainly sunny with a southwest wind at 28 and it's 19. It's 9:31. I'm Roman Hader.
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10: Happy Sunday morning. I'm Jay with Jill and Rick, and you're listening to Garden Talk. We left before the break talking about lawns, keeping lawns healthy and keeping the weeds down, and that's actually a thing that we're going to keep going with here with Gail, who's on the line in Regina. Hi, Gail. How are you?
0: Hi. Good morning. Thanks for calling, taking my call.
10: No problem. What's your question for us today?
0: Well, I have been a big fan of the Groundskeeper fertilizer now for years.
10: Awesome.
0: And this spring, yep, everything came up like really pristine. And now, all of a sudden, I've got the Creeping Charlie and thistles. And it looks quite sparse.
10: And you did Groundskeeper this spring as well?
0: Oh, yes, yep. Yes. I've used it for many years now.
12: Yeah,
0: and so I'm just wondering, what can I do to maybe amend the grass?
12: Yeah, you'll need to overdress with some grass seed, because what happened? You probably had some death on your grass, whether by snow mold or something, a winter kill. Okay.
0: I had no winter kill.
12: Is that right? And your grass is thinner though, you're saying.
0: Yeah, in spot. Yeah, it's become thinner in spots.
12: And see, that's why the thistles are moving in, and that because your lawn is thinner. Like, your weeds will always move into a thinner lawn, okay?
0: Right.
12: And so what you need to do is you need to thicken up that lawn again, so you have to either top dress with some topsoil and then seed, or just seed on, if you got good topsoil underneath, just seed in over top of that the grass that you have. And rake it in, so get some contact with the soil, okay, not just sitting on top of the thatch. And then with this kind of weather, you keep it moist, like Jay had talked about, within 5 to 7 days, you'll have the grass will start filling in again.
10: I think you got to also remember that we had a really weird spring, very late, very cool, and then a lot of rain with not a lot of sun. So yeah. I even noticed my lawn, same story, was thinner than it usually mm-hmm. is for this time of year. It's only right now that I've kind of got it caught up. I say that in quotation marks. It's probably close to caught up. So I think, with a really weird spring, late, cool, lots of rain, not a lot of sunshine, it's possible that the grass just thinned out because of those conditions.
12: But Creeping Charlie and any kind of dandelions, thistle, all that will move into lawns that are, mm-hmm. that are thinner, patchier.
0: So should I be using the bagger then on my lawnmower?
12: You could if you wanted, if you think you got a pretty heavy thatch, but I mean, if, as long as you cut it regularly without it being too long where the grass is sitting on top, you just have to mulch it every 3 or 4 years. You should dethatch your lawn, right, in the spring.
0: Oh yeah, it was dethatched.
12: Yeah, so then you're fine.
10: I found this year when I dethatched mine that It went too thin, and I had to battle the weeds like you did, Gail.
0: Okay.
10: So I did it. I was doing it every year, and next year I definitely can't do it. So
12: I would definitely overseed, and then if you overseed, it'll just thicken that lawn right up again.
0: So I should start to overseed now.
12: Yep, do it right now.
0: And then give it a good water, and then
12: keep it moist.
0: Fertilize afterwards.
12: You can fertilize the same time if you want to. If you haven't fertilized your summer fertilizer yet, you can do it the same time.
0: Oh, okay. Okay.
12: As long as you're using the Groundskeeper, because it only has a 16 nitrogen, it won't burn that new grass coming up, okay? But if you use like a 30, then you don't want to do that when you first seed, okay? You want to do it after about your second cut, okay, on the new grass seed, if you're using a higher nitrogen, okay? But Groundskeeper, if you use like the... If you lose the 16, 10, 3, 17, 3, that what the Groundskeeper is, the green bag, then you could do it the same time you seed.
0: Okay, wonderful. Okay. Yes, I certainly will only buy the Groundskeeper.
10: Okay. Awesome stuff. Okay, good luck with that, Gail.
0: Thank you so much.
10: You're welcome. Take care.
0: Bye-bye.
10: Right. Bye-bye. 1-877-332-8255. We had a comment here from, doesn't have a name, but says, landscaper getting tired of fixing people's burnt fertilizer stripes. says lawn fertilizing. Measure your area, weigh your fertilizer, ensure consistent spreader rates, double or triple pass light to avoid burning.
12: I've seen a bunch of that around. You see the strips and you know that they have probably a drop spreader or something like that, where they're not getting consistent, with the spreader, and you see all these stripes, and it's...
10: Or if you're going to do stripes, at least... cut your grass the same direction, and then, you know, as you're going with the fertilizer spreader, then it looks normal.
12: Or crisscross it, then it looks like, you know, one of those, you know, where you see the golf on television, you see all of those little stripes and that.
10: Yeah, it's all.
13: Mine is a patchy striped lawn. Well, kind
10: patchy
13: of,
10: stripes.
13: Patchy stripes in the fact that I seeded some new stuff, but I never seeded my whole lawn. And so now I've got some stuff that's a little bit different color than other areas, and it just looks like blotches around my lawn. But it's, you know what, as it's growing and thickening, it's starting to even out a bit.
12: But drop spreaders, figure out what you're going to be putting on your for fertilizer, and then, like I said, either half it and then go one direction and the other half the other direction, or even three times, one direction, other direction, and once on an angle.
10: Right,
12: and then you'll won't have any.
10: So do you recommend a drop spreader for fertilizer or a centrifugal? What's that really called? The other kind?
12: This rotary.
10: Rotary.
12: Just, I mean, I like using a rotary. It seems to evenly more spread it, but you do overspray. You know, like what? Because you know you're spreading back over top of spots where you've already fertilized already.
10: Yes.
12: So you can still get by overspreading. You can get darker spots where you overspread. Right. So where you drop spreader, you can see your wheels. So you know exactly where you're putting it down.
10: And for some people, like in my case, I have a very narrow front lawn.
12: Yeah.
10: I mean, I'm talking, it's just like measured in feet.
12: Yeah. Mm-hmm.
10: So a rotary sprayer would put it all over my driveway and all over the neighbor's driveway.
13: Very true.
10: You know?
12: Well, and for me, I have a bigger lawn, so I have a pull behind rotor, one that I pull behind the quad, right? That's the way I do it. But if you, like I said, either way, either spreader, if you do it two directions, you'll be fine.
10: Okay. There you go. 1-877-332-8255. Okay, going back to our text line here. Who is this from? No name, but says, my asparagus has gone to seed and is about 3 feet high. Can I trim them down to the ground?
13: Depends on the age of the asparagus. So those ferns that are coming up, if your asparagus is young, you want to leave them until they're about the width of your pinky or a pencil. Once they get that big, you can be cutting them down and using them. But if they're still in that growing stage where you're getting them established, leave those seeds up.
12: Yeah, they want that seed up for the really young plants, that just to encourage the root system to establish itself.
13: Mm-hmm.
10: Okay, yeah. 1-877-332-8255. I am just seeing some pictures that have come in here from a texter, and we're having a look here. So this is from Bob in Saskatoon, says, our daughter has an ivory silk tree lilac in her front yard in the Brighton area.
12: Yep.
10: Top seems to be kind of dying off. You know, do we trim off the top of the dead branches at the top without doing any more damage? It's planted in a pretty decent hole, but the base is surrounded by rocks, and then there's artificial turf around that. So there's like a ring with bigger river rock in it, and then it's artificial turf on the other side of that. So it says enjoy the show and everything like that, but the top, there's leaves on the bottom, but not a lot in the top.
12: Okay, so anything at the top, if it's dead, you know, scrape the bark. If it's dead underneath the bark, then trim it off. It doesn't need to be there. Okay,
10: so, but do that test, right?
12: But scrape the bark,
10: scrape the bark, see if it's green or not.
12: Green, in case it wants to come back. Okay, but other than that, watch lilacs. Two things. Okay, there's two things with the lilac, especially the ivory silk lilacs, is that they don't like to be where it's too wet. So if you got rock and you got artificial turf and you're watering it right in that one spot and it can't dry out, then you can have an issue with the lilac.
13: Okay? The soil can't get air to it.
12: Can't get air to it and everything else.
10: Right,
12: especially if you put fabric down underneath the rock as well. So then what happens is the moisture, depending if your artificial turf drains toward it and it's really wet underneath.
10: Right.
12: Still, best thing to do is take that piece of rebar and probe the soil and see what the moisture is down below.
10: This looks like a fairly new planted tree as well, should say. Like it still has a stake or a bamboo stick, you know, holding it up straight. And
12: so
10: it's still got the tag on the tree. So I think it's pretty new.
12: Yeah. And it all depends on that area too, because the type of foundation you have for your artificial turf is all, you know, basically gravel and sand, right?
10: Mm-hmm.
12: And so maybe there wasn't enough big enough hole with the topsoil around it either.
10: Plus, that's a pretty swampy, formerly swampy area, wasn't it, Brighton? Wasn't that all filled in?
12: Absolutely, yeah.
10: That was a lot of swampland.
12: So it could be that there's not enough soil and the clay, and then what happens is that when you dig that hole for the tree, then what happens is that hole just fills up from the bottom up, right? And so that's why probing the soil down to the bottom of the planting hole and just seeing what the moisture is down there, if you find that it's really wet down there, then you need to aerate it, but If you're having that issue there, you might want to try something other than an ivory silk in that location.
2: Yeah.
13: Now, remember my house in Stonebridge when I had that house? Yep. I had an ivory silk in my front yard.
12: Yep.
13: And the second year after I planted it, we had a really hard winter, and I got that top
12: kill
13: on the top. And I pruned it out, and it's actually a beautiful tree now.
12: Yep.
13: So just pruning that out, you can definitely save the shape of the tree by doing that too. So don't be lost on this tree.
12: And also,
13: if you fix the problems, then maybe it's just winter kill. You can have a beautiful tree.
12: And what's going to be very important is that, okay, you got artificial turf around, and you got just an area where you have some rock and maybe some soil underneath. You're going to need to fertilize it, because mm-hmm. there's no way for the roots to get out to getting nutrients.
2: And they're not they're not giving any nutrients to the fake turf either.
12: No.
2: Right?
12: Well, that's what I mean.
2: You're not fertilizing the turf.
12: And then that gravel that's underneath that turf, you're not getting any nutrients out of that either.
2: It's not so soil.
13: Pick up a 30-10-10 fertilizer. Start fertilizing Mother's Day and every 3 to 4 weeks.
12: And then even using alfalfa pellets, that kind of stuff, to put all the other micronutrients into the soil as well.
13: And you can need to just sprinkle those on the top of the soil.
12: Yep.
2: So, Bob, that's kind of a lot all at once. Start with checking the moisture.
12: Yeah, absolutely.
2: And trimming the top off if it's dead, and then go to the fertilizer thing. If no success, might want to change that plant out. But that's kind of where to begin. And if you need more help, you can always email, right?
13: Yeah, or give us a call or stop in at the store.
2: Right. Okay. Yeah. We're going to take a quick break. George in Wilkie, just hang on. We're going to get talking about your tree lily in a second, but we got to go to our break first. I'm Jay with Jill and Rick. 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
10: Thanks for spending Sunday morning here with us. I'm Jay with Jill and Rick. Welcome back to Garden Talk. Maureen's calls are going to be coming up next, but first, George has been waiting on the line patiently in Wilkie, and we'll get to that first. Hi, George. How are you?
11: I'm really good this morning. Yep.
10: Excellent.
11: My question is on my tree lilies. They're 6 years old. There's about four or five of them that are up over 7 feet, and the rest are really good. But anyhow, they're just starting to bloom, and I use 20/20/20 fertilizer, and I've been doing it about once a week. And I was wondering whether that's too much or not enough for...
12: That's a lot.
13: That's a lot for the lilies. I'd probably do it every 2 weeks if we're not getting much water. And then when you're getting lots of water, you can do it. Oh, sorry, every 2 weeks if you're getting lots of water. And probably every 3 weeks. When they start blooming, if you keep fertilizing them, you're going to speed up the blooming process for them as well, too, so they'll bloom faster. So slow down on the blooming on the fertilizer. Yeah. Once you start seeing the buds come, and you're going to enjoy those blooms longer.
11: Oh, wow, that's great. Yeah, because they're really heavy with blooms, so I wouldn't want to lose them, that's
13: for
11: sure.
13: Yeah, so you've done a really good job of getting that energy into that bulb so you can get lots of blooms. So slow down a little bit now. You've already got enough energy in that bulb probably to last the season. I'd maybe even slow down your fertilizing to even once a month right now, and then stop your fertilizing around that first, second week of August.
11: Oh, I'm glad I pulled because I thought, well, because they're blooming, I better fertilize more.
12: Yeah,
11: so
12: you're good. You got them to that stage now. Just let them do their thing and enjoy.
11: Okay, I got one other question. I've got tomatoes in planters at my back door. The yellow ones, I lost them all last year to bud rot. So you had suggested that I... Use calcium to prevent that from happening.
13: Yep.
11: So I've dug in 5-10-5 with 3%, and I've dug that in, but their water, their reservoirs from the bottom, and they've got wicks in them to water them.
13: Okay.
11: And I bought some liquid calcium from you people, and I was wondering, can I just put some of that into the... reservoir and that'll help?
13: Yeah, you definitely can. Just make sure you're following the directions on the container for the mix rates. And
11: yes.
13: Then the other thing, more so with blossom end rot, the calcium definitely helps prevent it. But consistent watering is really important. So if you keep your plants too wet, you'll have blossom end rots. And if you go wet, dry, wet, dry, wet, dry, then that's going to also cause blossom end rot too.
12: But that self-watering pot, well... We'll keep it pretty consistent. So.
13: Yeah, so you got a good method there, so good job.
11: Yeah, as I say, they do good. I just don't want to lose all the yellow ones again.
13: Yeah, those yellow ones are good and tasty.
11: Okay, well, I'll do that. I'll make sure that I put it into the reservoir then. Yeah.
12: Just make sure your reservoir has a spot where the excess water can flow out of the reservoir if you get too much rain or anything like that, okay?
11: Oh, yeah, I check that all the time. Thank you very much, Sam.
10: Yep. All right, thanks, George. Take care.
11: Okay, bye for now.
10: Bye-bye. 1-877-332-8255. We got 2 minutes, so we're going to get to this cherry tree question with Lois in Saskatoon. Hi, Lois. How are you?
14: I'm doing very well, thank you. I really enjoy your show.
10: Oh, awesome.
14: I have 4 Nanking cherry trees,
12: yep,
14: or shrubs. They're 2 and 2. They're set together.
12: Yep.
14: This year, a lot of the, say, one half or one of the trees has died back a lot. And the other one has a few of the main branches have died back on the same clump.
12: Okay.
14: Can I cut this off level with what has died?
12: Yep, you can. But
14: let it start up.
12: But right now, for now, I just cut the dead stuff out and then cut level next spring, early spring, like in beginning, as soon as the snow disappears.
14: Okay.
12: Don't cut it back now. Okay. That'll be too hard on it because you've cut most of the leaves off.
14: Okay. I usually clean up underneath, like I cut all the little saplings out from underneath. Is that a good thing to do? Because the whole thing is encroaching into my yard where I've got no yard. I have to kind of duck between shrubs.
12: Yeah, you can do what you want with those, honestly. It's not a problem.
14: Okay, so I can cut them back to like 3.5-4 feet?
12: Yeah, absolutely.
10: But that's a springtime thing.
12: But just cut the dead stuff out right now.
14: Okay. Okay. Perfect. Thank you very much. Yeah.
10: Thanks for the call, Lois. Take care.
14: Thank you. Bye.
10: 1-877-332-8255. Now, Maureen in Saskatoon's got a question about spots on her rhubarbs. Maureen, hang on the line if you can, please. We will get to your call, but we have to go to our break, and it's coming up basically right now. So hour number 2 is on the way. We'll get to the text line when we get back too, but Maureen is going to go first. I'm Jay with Jill and Rick. 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
21: It's 10 o'clock. I'm Roman Hader. Another day filled with wildfires and smoke. Fighting intensifies in the Middle East after a strike kills 2 U.S. soldiers. And why conservative MPs in Saskatchewan say a new piece of legislation targeting crime is all bark and no bite. In Regina, mostly cloudy and it's 25. In Saskatoon, partly sunny and it's 20.
0: It'll be another hot and smoky day in parts of our province. Advisories still litter northern Saskatchewan today with a mixture of heat and air quality advisories starting in the Meadow Lake and Nipawin areas and stretching as far north as the border with the Northwest Territories. That heat isn't helping crews in the fight against wildfires this weekend. According to the Saskatchewan Public Safety Agency, there are 58 active wildfires in this province. Of that number, 7 aren't contained, and 7 are threatening property. That's a drop in the bucket compared to some other provinces, with over 100 fires burning in BC and over 200 in Ontario. Reception centers for people fleeing in northern Ontario are now open and filling up at a rapid rate. Ella Arney says she and her husband had to leave their home in Mackenzie Lake.
1: Knowing that you don't know if you're going to have a home to go back to or not, it's devastating.
0: Meanwhile, Ontario Premier Doug Ford is urging people in his province not to return home, saying that people taking fire suppression efforts into their own hands is causing more harm than good. He explained that water bombers won't be able to make their drops if pilots spot people on the ground. The U.S. is responding after an Iranian attack yesterday killed 2 American soldiers.
25: In these new American strikes, CENTCOM saying the U.S., quote, targeted Islamic Revolutionary Guard forces that launched those attacks in Jordan. Video circulating online appears to show multiple projectiles raining down from the night sky. The moment that base was hit, 4 injured service members were taken to hospitals in Jordan and later released. Several others suffered minor injuries and have returned to duty.
0: That's ABC's Marcus Moore. As the fighting intensifies in the Middle East, global oil prices are on the rise yet again as ships are left stranded inside the Strait of Hormuz.
2: Data from maritime analytics firm Kepler shows ship traffic dropping significantly, as low as single digits in recent days compared to about 70 ships that crossed per day during the temporary memorandum of understanding and roughly 100 per day before the war began. Our team has spoken with shipping executives who have vessels waiting to cross. They say they want more clarity before they feel safe enough to move ships through.
0: That's ABC's Christiane Cordero. Prince Albert police say a man who was struck by a vehicle Friday night was transported to hospital in critical condition. Police say the driver responsible fled the scene and hasn't been located. The crash took place late Friday night in the 2600 block of 2nd Avenue West. Anyone with information is asked to contact police. Ottawa is calling Bill C-14 a major win against crime, but Conservatives are calling it a half measure. With the legislation now in force, Conservative MPs gathered at the Regina Provincial Courthouse to say Canadians were promised a meaningful bail reform, but argue the law doesn't go far enough. Conservative MP Larry Brock says the government's changes miss the bigger issue.
17: They are chipping away, slowly chipping away at the harm and the chaos that they have created over 11 years. We're saying it's not enough.
0: The Justice Minister's office says Bill C-14 includes more than 80 criminal code changes aimed at improving public safety. The latest local news is as close as your phone. Check out CKOM.com and CJME.com, Saskatchewan's homepages for news. It's 10:04. Sports from the Green Zone. The final match of the 48-team, 104-game World Cup is scheduled for this afternoon in New Jersey. It'll feature Spain and reigning champions Argentina. Just yesterday, England beat France 6-4 in the third-place final. It's been a busy weekend in the CFL. Just last night, a 27-yard touchdown pass from Davis Alexander was all the Montreal Alouettes needed to walk away with a 38-32 victory over the Calgary Stampeders. Also last night, the Hamilton Tiger Cats snuck away with just 1 point, winning their game against the Argos. After last week's 38-7 loss against the Rough Riders, they were able to beat Toronto 24-23. It's 10:05. Regina and southern Saskatchewan today, mainly sunny and a high of 30. Tonight, partly cloudy and a low of 17. In Saskatoon and central Saskatchewan today, mainly sunny with a few showers in the afternoon, a risk of a thunderstorm and a high of 26. Tonight, showers with a risk of a thunderstorm and a low of 17. Across Saskatchewan today in the Battle Fords, 18, Prince Albert 21, Swift Current 18, Weyburn 23, Estevan 25, Yorkton 24, and in Moose Jaw 23. In Regina, mostly cloudy with a west wind at 16 and it's 25. In Saskatoon, partly sunny with a southwest wind at 40 and it's 20. It's 10:06. I'm Roman Hader.
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Welcome back to Garden Talk. I'm Jay with Jill and Rick. And here we go with hour number two. We'll get to the text line here in a second. We also had a call in from Rob in, you said Martinsville or Warman, I think. Warman it was. Anyways, yeah, Warman. And stump rot. So I assume that he's got a rotten stump.

0: That's the quickest way.
1: Like a big chainsaw basically on a machine, and it grinds it up, and you dig a hole, and you put new soil in, and you're finished.
0: Yeah, you just stump grind it. That's probably the easiest way.
1: Truck with a chain?
0: Yeah.
1: You can do that?
0: Some of them are just too big. You just can't do that unless you dig up the whole yard, right? Yeah,
1: that's right.
0: But
1: we're going to go to our phone lines here. We'll be back to the text line in a second. Maureen has been waiting patiently in Saskatoon. Thanks for hanging on, Maureen. How are you?
2: Good, thanks.
1: Excellent.
2: I have rhubarb stalks that have tiny circles on them. Some are circles, some are a little bit longer oblong shape, mm-hmm. and around where the mark is, it's a real dark red. Mm-hmm. The leaves are fine, but it's just the rhubarb stalks.
3: Yeah, so sometimes you see this, and it's a fungal that you see on the rhubarb plant. And it usually is when we get a lot of rain and then we have heat waves that come after it, and you'll start seeing these appear on the plant. You can clean out those branches and those leaves and make sure you dispose of those leaves. It's spread by spores. But the other thing you can do is you can use a copper spray on them too to help prevent it from spreading. So you can do that about every 10 days. But it's really important that you just, after you're finished, you can clean up your plants and still use them, of course. But after you're finished at the end of the season, remove those leaves and make sure you dispose of them. Don't put them into compost.
0: And also make sure you're not watering in the evening. Yeah. Okay.
3: Overhead watering.
0: Yeah, overhead watering. If you have the overhead watering, do it when the sunlight is still out, not when nighttime, when those droplets stay on the leaves.
2: Okay. Is it safe to eat then or not?
0: Yeah, absolutely.
3: Absolutely.
2: Oh, okay. Yeah.
3: How old is your plant?
2: It's probably about 10 or 15 years.
3: Yeah, so once your rhubarb plant gets about 10 years, sometimes it's good to start dividing it too and taking some pieces off of it, just so it doesn't get as root bound in that one area, and that will help rejuvenate it as well too.
2: Okay.
3: Okay.
2: Okay, thank you so much.
1: Thanks, Maureen. Take care.
2: Okay, yeah, bye-bye.
1: 1-877-332-8255. This text is in from another, that was Maureen, this is Irene in Martinsville. Irene says, good morning, cucumber plants, big leaves, but they have moldy white spots on them. What is it? What do you do? Trim them off?
0: Powdery mildew.
3: It's called powdery mildew. It's a very common thing. We treat it with a preventative all the time in the greenhouse.
0: Especially all the humidity we've had right now.
1: That's right, yeah.
3: What works is baking soda and water. You can get out there as a preventative and you mix that up and spray that on your leaves. Airflow in your garden. When we have lots of rain, you can get rid of it that way. Pinch some of those leaves off that are really bad, but make sure that you're disposing them, and then also you're washing your hands in between is really important. You can also spray with a garden fungicide, which is
0: called garden
3: spray.
0: Sulfur spray or garden sulfur.
3: Yeah, and you can spray that about every 10 days, and I'll usually start that mid-June and keep going through.
0: There's even a home remedy with milk and water.
3: Mm-hmm.
0: So there's lots of different, the protein from the milk will help get rid of the milk, get rid of powder mildew.
1: It sounds like when you put that on and then you get nice hot sun, it would be really awfully stinky after that, though.
3: But it is a common when you got cucumber, squash, anything like that. Yeah.
0: Pumpkins, all that kind of stuff.
3: It is a fungus that you kind of just, you have to be okay with learning to combat it a little bit.
1: You got like a really mature yard with lots of shade and we've had lots of moisture. That's where this could really kind of become a problem, right?
3: Yeah.
0: And high humidity.
1: Right. So that's kind of what you end up with.
3: But just controlling it is important. It's not going to harm your plant or your fruit unless it gets so bad that it's just covering the whole thing.
0: Yeah.
1: Diane in Kamsack is our next text and asked us with a couple pictures, what's this taking over my lawn? How do I get rid of it? It's clover, and it's got the little yellow flowers on this clover. There's white ones with white flowers, right? Mm-hmm. This one's got yellow. So if you don't want the clover,
0: The yellow one gets, you can just use a lawn herbicide, the Kalix or the Weed Be Gone or whatever. It just takes care of it. Other than that, you have to dig it up. Right?
1: But Kilex will kill clover?
0: Yeah, actually, if you spray it a few times, it will take care of it. I just used a product on it, and I was getting rid of, especially the yellow ones, it just wiped them right out.
1: Now, I'm seeing, not to be harsh or anything, Diane, but the lawn is pretty thin, and that's probably why that clover moved in, right? Yeah. Seeds got dropped or blew in, and then it just sort of takes off, right? So
3: top dress your soil, thicken it with some grass seed, and that will definitely help choke out that clover too.
1: Right. Yeah. Get the grass to come back, and then you won't have that move in. It's sort of the same thing about weeds, right, that we talked about earlier. Yep. If it's thin, something else kind of moves into that place. The grass kind of opens up. So 1-877-332-8255. This is AM in Swift Current. AM is the initials. Have never seen red ants in my yard, but last evening.

0: There was a horde of red ants crossing my front yard across my steps toward my lilacs, carrying larvae and just racing along.
1: Yeah, so they're moving the colony.
0: I do not relish checking where they ended up. Diatomaceous earth? Would you use that?
1: If you crawl through that, yeah, absolutely.
0: Okay.
2: It will dry them out.
1: It'll dry them out. Once you figure out where they are, then the nematodes, right? And maybe some nematodes chase them out from somebody else's yard, right? And but the nematodes will still be in those eggs that they're hauling with them.
2: The key with the nematodes, if you use the nematodes, you got to make sure you keep that area moist because the nematodes will only move through moist soil.
1: Yeah.
0: Right.
1: But okay. once they're in the colony, then they'll just move from egg to egg.
2: Yeah, exactly. Yeah.
0: Right, right, exactly. 1-877-332-8255. This is from Karen. I have 8 willows, 4 years old. They're 4 to 6 feet high. About a week ago, the leaves on the one in the photo she sent us started turning yellow, kind of from the bottom up. The trunk then began to yellow as well. We checked the moisture level in the soil. It seemed good. 5 trees out of the 8 are affected, but I don't see any evidence of bugs, says Karen. So we've got 5 out of 8 willows that are kind of turning yellow.
1: And how old are they? Just new ones, you said?
0: 4 years old.
1: Yeah, usually if the willows are turning yellow, there's 2 things that happen. They said nothing about black stems or anything, did they?
0: No, don't see that. And I see the pictures. There's no black stems there. Okay. Yeah,
1: because they get twig blight. It's called twig blight, and then that eventually will take care of it. So if they have black stems on them, it's twig blight. The other one, from willows, is like I said, either too wet. Even though willows like moisture, but they can get too wet or too dry, especially too dry. They'll turn yellow.
0: These are in what looks like a lawn or grass, a grassy area. Anyways,
2: looking at the pictures, it looks like they might be getting too wet. By the way that they're drying that way. So I would probably say too wet. Check your soil. But
1: they said they checked the soil, though. Probe, so that's the only thing. So probe the soil.
0: Check the moisture level in the soil. It was good. You know?
1: So check it down to what you would have been the bottom of the planting hole. Okay. So you're going to be going down at least 12 inches down, at least the bottom of the planting hole, and then check the moisture down there. Either that or turning yellow.
2: You might have to have a look at the pictures on the break.
0: Yeah. I mean, maybe it's even like, as if this is a farm, could it be overspray from something else that got them?
1: Well, usually they'll turn a different color. Like also, chlorotic is different if it's just turning yellow. So I can't see the pictures. I'll have to look at them from
0: we'll
1: in the
0: text
1: break.
0: Karen back on the break, which speaking of which, it's time to do that anyways. Back after this with more. I'm Jay with Jill and Rick. This is Garden Talk on 980 CJME and 650 CKOM.
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0: Welcome back to Garden Talk. I'm Jay with Jill and Rick. Nice morning on the go right now. Might see some showers around part of the province later today, so soak up that sun. Big blue sky where we are. A little bit of a breeze, but nice day. Nice day. Let's go to the text line here. 1-877-332-8255. We've got a few to get through. This is from Lori in Melville. How often can you use fungicide on tomatoes?
2: Fungicide on tomatoes. I would use it when you start seeing a sign of disease is the best time to use it. Or if we're finding we're having a season that's really wet, it's good to use a fungicide.
1: The recommendation's every 10 to 14 days.
2: Yeah. If you have a problem.
1: Yeah.
2: Yeah. But there is also like Defender was a fungicide that's a more of a preventative fungicide. You can use that one every 14 days. So yeah. It depends what you have and what you're treating.
1: Yeah.
2: But usually once you have a problem, it's 10 to 14 days.
1: Yeah.
0: Okay. There you go. Dawn is in Regina, says good morning to the three of us. Is it okay to trim a couple of low hanging branches off of our cedars at this time of year?
1: Yeah, absolutely.
0: They restrict the spray from our sprinklers watering the lawn.
1: Not a problem.
0: Okay, yeah, and this is a big cedar. Like, I'm looking at the pictures of this.
1: Yeah.
0: When I say that the trunks are the size of railroad ties, like, this is a big cedar.
1: Not a problem.
0: So there's lots of green. It looks like a very healthy tree.
1: I've even pruning my. I have some sprinklers in amongst my junipers, and I do the same thing all the time. Just trim a few branches so the sprinklers work better.
0: Yeah, I can see on his lawn, too, where there's lots of green, but there's kind of one area that's a bit drier, and it's just not hitting it because it's in the way. So
1: not a problem.
0: All right, there you go, Don. Thanks for the text for that. Steven's in from Langham on the text. I have 8 big and beefy tomato plants. 7 are very tall and bushy. 1 is sort of stunted, very short, with tiny curled up leathery leaves. It's kind of nearly dead. Now the plant is near its, you know, getting its leaves that are curled and becoming leathery also, the one next to it. So it looks like something is going on. I trimmed off the infected branches. Is there some sort of disease that's spreading?
2: You could have a disease that's in there. You could have a virus in there as well. It's pretty hard to say what it is without actually like seeing the plant. And sometimes with the viruses, they're even hard to diagnose just from the leaf pattern. You have to actually see all the different stages of it to diagnose the exact disease. But you're doing the right thing. When you see a problem with the leaf, remove those leaves. The biggest thing with tomato plants is it's your watering consistency and making sure you keep nutrients in the soil.
0: If Stephen's got 8 plants, would you just ditch the one, the last one that's really
1: if it's really badly infected, bag it in the garden so you don't just grab it out and shake it as you're walking out of the garden.
0: Right, yeah.
1: Right? If you have a real big problem, is whether it's a branch or with the whole plant, is try to take a little garbage bag out there, bag it in the garden, and then pull it out that way.
0: You know, if you're counting on a crop from a set of tomato plants, last thing you want is to lose it all because you'd rather lose one plant rather than all 8, right? Yep. So that's what I'm thinking. Do you just get rid of that one now and trim out what's on the next plant?
1: If it's really bad, then why hang on to it when it can spread, right?
0: Yeah, that's what I'm thinking, right? So maybe that's the move you got to make, Stephen, with this one is get it out of there.
1: Just remember, just don't go out there and pull it out of the ground with your hand, and because you're just, as you're yanking it out, you're spreading spores all over the place, possibly, if that's what the issue is.
2: And there is diseases and funguses and bacteria and viruses, and some tomatoes are more resistant to those than others.
1: Yeah.
2: So that's why some of them might not get it and some of them do, is because there's certain tomato plants that are bred for disease resistance.
0: Right.
2: And that's why you'll see those little letters after the name. It might be Roma, VFF, or just like little letters more after the name every year. And you're like, oh, is this the same plant? It is, but it's just being bred more for disease resistance.
1: Mm-hmm. That's why it's always good not to plant all one variety.
2: Mm-hmm.
1: Right? If you put multiple varieties in the garden, it's better.
0: Mm-hmm. Okay. Yeah. We're kind of going back to the grass thing we were talking about earlier, and just one comment from a listener in Saskatoon. The lady with the thinner grass might not be using enough fertilizer. I had that problem for several years, and somebody told me to put on more. My lawn is now enviable, you know? So that is true.
1: With all the rain, fertilizer has run out, you know? So,
0: I honestly do it 4 times a year. Starting like May, June, July, and August, during the middle of each of the months, it gets 1 month later, I do another round of fertilizer.
1: And especially if you have high pH soil or high pH water that you're using a product with the sulfur in it, which the groundskeeper does, and that's why I like it so much, because it has sulfur in it. Because a lot of those nutrients just get high pH, gets locked up. So you can put all the fertilizer you want. It'll use it up right away when you put it on.
0: Right.
1: And then slowly it gets locked up and all that nutrients can't be available to the plants. And so that's why lowering the pH makes that all available to the plants much better. And that's why groundskeeper has a lower nitrogen for, because if you lower the pH, you don't need as much nitrogen.
0: Hmm. Okay, there's the science. Awesome. Mark is in Saskatoon and says, I took over a garden plot, which was nothing but a portulaca heaven. I learned that the previous gardener actually planted it for harvesting. Sad trombone noises there.
1: You can make it's good to eat. So portulaca is good to eat. If you can't win them, eat them.
2: Join them.
0: You can't win them, eat them. I like that. You can't win them, beat them. Yeah. Can't beat them, join them. How could you address this big problem? I do have vegetables planted currently. So obviously Mark wants to use it not to eat portulaca. He wants
1: put a pail in the garden or a nursery pot or whatever.
0: Okay.
1: And every time you see a piece of portulaca, you pick it and put it in the pail.
2: Don't pick it and leave it on the ground.
1: Don't
2: rototill it under.
1: Yeah. So that's the best way. Just picking it and putting it in a pail.
0: This might be one of those things, too, where we talk about using zero till. If you were to zero till this,
1: they won't grow in the mulch.
0: They won't grow in the mulch,
1: absolutely not.
0: So if you do rototill it, say, like next spring, you're going to just chop all anything that's left over.
1: You just spread it.
0: Right? Yeah. So this, Mark, might be the time where you pick what you can pick. And you zero till it. So you got your plants in now. You get a nice big bale of cedar mulch. And you mulch the whole thing over.
2: Yep. Yeah, I've even seen some people, they'll take like a non-waxed cardboard or something like that, and they'll smother their aisles with that, and then that will get rid of the portulaca too.
0: Yep. Right, so you've got to tramp it down and get on top of it somehow.
2: Get rid of any sunlight that can come to it.
0: But I mean, going to zero till now would, in whatever way you want to do it, just means that then you're not road-tilling it next year, because that'll just start it all over again next year, right? So might want to look into that one. Taking that route, with this case. 1-877-332-8255. Again, we got us another text commenting that the honeywood Heritage Nursery Lilies in Bloom is today.
1: Yes.
0: 11 to 4. 25th anniversary. Admission is $10. There's food. Enjoy the park setting. Listening to live music. Yeah. Vendors there. So it's a pretty cool time,
1: it's
0: actually.
1: It's a great little, it's a beautiful drive out that direction, especially now all the crops are up and that. And, you know, the canola is all yellow. It's just a beautiful drive.
0: Yep.
1: And so if you're out around the Saskatoon, Shelbrook, Prince Albert, North Battleford, it's not a very far drive. Just head out there to and have a great afternoon and see beautiful just plots of lilies. Just beautiful to see.
0: Yeah. Jaden Becker. Jaden's from Watson. Says, I have potato bug issue. Any mixtures to help? What do you do with those?
1: Potato bugs?
0: Yeah.
1: Probably the best thing to do is two things. Is one is that go out there and pick them. You know?
0: Right.
1: Just a lot of picking. But companion planting, basil, those kind of things in between them. When you plant the potatoes next year, put some slices of onions with the potatoes.
0: In the hole.
1: In the hole. That flavor into the, that's, that they'll pick up. They don't like it. And there was a bunch of other ones that even...
2: People, cinnamon.
1: Cinnamon.
2: People say that you can use...
0: So could you just sprinkle, like you can go buy a big...
2: Vinegar spray.
0: A big tub of cinnamon from Costco and just sprinkle it on the plants right now. Would that help?
2: Citrus peels.
1: I'd keep away from the vinegar spray because that if you don't do it right, you're going to burn the leaves.
2: You'll burn the leaves on there. You'd have to spray just the...
1: Yeah,
2: the
1: you don't want to use...
2: A diatomaceous earth.
1: Diatomaceous earth.
0: So that's a solution you can buy in a garden center is diatomaceous earth. Yeah. They're crawling insects, right? So they'll crawl through that and then they'll be affected.
2: Yeah. The other thing too is they're attracted to aphids, which are usually on the stems of the leaves. So sometimes planting something near them that can attract the aphids to them, like maybe nasturtium around the edge of your garden, definitely helps.
0: Okay, let's take our break here. We got a news update for everybody, and then we're back with a couple more segments to go. I'm Jay with Jill and Rick. 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
16: It's 10:30. I'm Roman Hadar. It'll be another hot and smoky day in parts of our province. Advisory still litter northern Saskatchewan today with a mixture of heat and air quality advisory starting in the Meadow Lake and Nipawin areas and stretching as far north as the border with the Northwest Territories. That heat isn't helping crews in the fight against wildfires this weekend. According to the Saskatchewan Public Safety Agency, there are 58 active wildfires in this province. Of that number, 7 aren't contained and 7 are threatening property. The latest U.S. military airstrikes in the Middle East have been targeting Iran's Revolutionary Guard. It's in retaliation to a strike yesterday that killed 2 American troops in Jordan. Exchanges this weekend have seen both countries target bridges, electrical facilities, and other infrastructure. Prince Albert police say a man who was struck by a vehicle late Friday night was transported to hospital in critical condition. Police say the driver responsible fled the scene and hasn't been located. In Regina and southern Saskatchewan today, mainly sunny and a high of 30. Tonight, partly cloudy and a low of 17. In Saskatoon and central Saskatchewan today, mainly sunny with a few showers in the afternoon, a risk of a thunderstorm and a high of 26. Tonight, showers with a risk of a thunderstorm and a low of 17. In Regina, mostly cloudy with a west wind at 16 and it's 25. In Saskatoon, partly sunny with a southwest wind at 40 and it's 20. It's 10:31. I'm Roman Hadar.
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19: Our hemisphere's first state-level society collapsed because of bad soil. 2,500 years ago, in what is now Guatemala, the oldest Mayan civilization was prospering. The city grew based upon the crops which were grown in the nearby very rich soil. But as large quantities of wood and limestone were harvested for building materials, the deforested hills eroded, eventually allowing clay to flow over the rich soil. Then the critical crops soon began to produce less, there was less food, and a civilization collapsed. It disappeared because of poor soil stewardship. This was one of the first examples of how using fertilizer could have saved a flourishing civilization. The place where our hemisphere's first state-level society collapsed because of bad soil, which could have been fixed with fertilizer. 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I'm Eric Anderson from CIMSA.
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0: Happy Sunday morning. I'm Jay with Jill and Rick. We got lots to get through with the lightning round coming up on our text line, and then a couple of calls here too. So we're going to dive right back into things and start with Mike's call, and Mike's in Watson. Hi, Mike. How you doing?
1: Oh, good morning. Okay, I have an unusual question probably. Okay, I was cleaning out the garden shed that my wife used to use a lot, and I came across a box of 4-5-15, and it says right on the box, tomato food. Now, it hasn't caked or anything, and I was just wondering if it would be of any value yet, being if it's 10 or 12 or more years old.
2: It'll be fine as long as it didn't get damp. As long as it didn't get damp and wet and all hard.
1: No, it didn't cake at all.
2: It'd be fine.
1: Okay. The other question is, I know my wife used to shave the tomato plants a little bit when they branch out so much. But that was after the tomatoes were already on. She'd cut off the let's call it the limbs or the branches that didn't have any tomatoes on.
2: The suckers,
1: but mine are just blooming, but oh my goodness, they just branch right out, whether I water too much or what. Is it okay to shave it now, or should it wait? Should I wait until the tomatoes come on, then give it cut
3: no,
1: off?
3: No, you can definitely take off some of those big lower leaves that are there, or even cut some of those big leaves in half. Doing that is going to, now we're at the stage where the plants are kind of finished growing, and now it needs to produce fruit, and it will help it put more energy into producing the fruit if you do that. So, yeah, you can
1: excellent.
3: Go ahead.
1: Yeah, that's the reason my wife is doing it, but I thought you had to wait till the tomatoes are actually on it, but... Because there's no tomatoes that I say that. It just blooms, though.
3: Yep. Yeah, and it's just because of the late start in our season this year. So we might be collecting tomatoes a little bit later this season.
1: Good. Okay, thanks very much. Have a good one.
0: Thanks, Mike. Yeah. Take care. Bye-bye. 1-877-332-8255. Going to Eston, Saskatchewan with Leonard right now. Hi, Leonard. How are you?
4: Good.
0: Excellent. What are you got a couple questions for us?
4: Okay, I've got evergreen trees. It's got kind of it looks like a white mold, but it's not fuzzy. It's hard to scratch off. It's just mainly on the lower branches, and it's starting to turn the native brown in those spots.
2: Yeah, so what you might have then is you have what's called scale, okay? And the scale's in the fuzzy stage, and they're in the crawling stage right now. Okay, and when they're in the crawling stage, you can just use a product called Bug Be Gone. Bug X Out, yeah. And it's a pyrethrin. It'll work good. You can even use a Safer's Endol if you want. It has the canola oil and everything else in it. When they're in the fuzzy stage, they die really easy.
4: Okay.
2: Because when they turn hard, you can't get them. So now's the time to be able to do something about them.
3: So spray them once now and then again in 10 days.
2: Because they will suck on the needles and they will make the needles go dry and fall off, okay?
4: Okay. Now, my other question is rhubarb. Is it good to plant it now or should wait till spring?
2: No, plant it anytime as long as you're around to keep it, you know, just moist, okay? For the summer. No, just don't go on holidays for 2 weeks after you plant it.
4: No. preferred location?
2: Hot and sunny.
3: And well-drained soil.
2: Not in a wet spot.
4: Okay. There, I got one more question. Purslane, it's got real shiny leaves. What chemical works best, or is that a hand-picked thing only?
2: Hand-pick. Especially in the garden. Okay.
4: Yeah, no, I've got quite a bit in my lawn.
2: On your lawn. Just thicken up your lawn. Overseed with some grass seed. That'll choke it right out.
4: Okay.
0: All right.
4: Okay, no, that's all my questions.
0: Excellent. Okay. Thanks, Leonard, for the call.
2: Yeah.
0: Take care.
4: Okay, thank you.
0: 1-877-332-8255 is where you text us. And we're going to the text line now. We've got quite a few to get through here. So we're going to roll through this. Megan is in Clavette and says, we were checking our spruce trees this week. Noticed some of the needles are falling off the tips of the branches. It sort of seems to be spreading. Any idea what's going on and if there's a way to fix it?
2: Tips of the branch, you'd probably have a sawfly.
0: Oh, okay.
2: And so it's a little worm. Okay. It's a fly that lays an egg and there's a little worm that eats on the tips. Okay. It'll eat all the tips. So that's probably what you have right now is that if it's this time of the year, if it's early in the year, it's a spruce budworm, but this time of the year, it'd be the sawfly. And so spray with Bug X Out or BTK, anything like that. Anything goes after the caterpillars.
0: All right.
2: Okay.
0: Kim is in White Fox, and so that's kind of up near your Nipawin, I think. Our apple trees produce tons of apples its first year, and then the last 2 years looks like a twig, and it's growing from the bottom. Picture is attached. What do we do? Pull it and start over, or let it continue to grow as it is? This is the second year it looks this way. So that is basically a tree that looks like it got winter kill. There's a canola field behind it, so it's obviously an acreage, and we just got growth at the bottom. That's it.
2: Yeah, just winter kill. I'm just looking at the picture now. It's winter kill. It's coming from the base. Only bad deal with coming at the base, you'll see a graft on the bottom. If it's coming from above the graft, it'll still be the same tree. From below the graft, it'll be just a crab, a native crab, and that won't amount to anything. So you just have to change the plant out. Yeah, I can't see the trunk behind the leaves of the suckers that are coming from the top. So I don't know what happened to the base. But big thing with those things, I see one thing I don't like about it is the grass right tight to the trunk. It invites the voles to come to it, or invites, you know, what I call mechanical blight, either whippersnapper or a lawnmower damage and those kind of things. So keep a good 30-inch ring around the tree is always best.
0: Okay, so it's this at this time for Kim, it's a replacement job basically. But yeah, make sure that you've got, and then to prevent anything from eating it, because they're in the country. There's a canola field right there.
2: A young tree like that, I'd have a for the winter time from October till May.
0: Yeah.
2: They put a trunk guard on them. It's a white guard that goes 3 feet up the trunk, basically 36 inches up the trunk.
0: Yep.
2: Put it on in the fall, take it off in the spring, and do that every year until the tree is at least, you know, 2-inch caliper trunk at least.
0: When we talk about a tree ring on the bottom, we talk about just an area. So like
2: just no grass.
0: No grass. Use mulch,
2: just
0: something like that.
2: Mulch, just mulch with no fabric underneath or like that, or keep it black, whatever you want to do. But that's best for any kind of tree.
0: Yeah.
2: Mechanical blight is bad for those kind of things.
0: Right, exactly.
3: Mechanical blight.
0: 1-877-332-8255 for our text line. Molly is in Fishing Lake. We built ourselves a first greenhouse and are finding that our sour tomatoes are stretching out and not very bushy like the ones that are planted on the deck. Should we be bringing them out for a while or cutting anything back? Not a lot of flowers on them either.
3: Yeah, so we'll see this a lot in a greenhouse setting. When you have a lot of heat, the plant is stretching, and we call this bolting almost. And so you have high humidity, high heat, and it just sort of goes like crazy. If you have an indeterminate variety tomato, you're going to find they're going to stretch a little bit more, and you might want to string them up and just remove some of those leaves too. Make sure you're getting lots of nutrients to your plants as well. You're going to find your ones outside, they are not going to be as, they're going to have the cooler temperatures, the cooler nights, all of those types of things, which is going to help keep the plant shorter and more compact. So that's kind of the trick of how that works.
0: Greenhouses are good for starting things and like, you know, but it's not necessarily a place you want to keep it all, right?
3: Not unless you're doing it in a setting where you're maybe growing it for food or for produce, and you have all of the methods, and you've chosen the right varieties, and you're making sure that they're pollinating correctly. So there's lots of different factors you have to do when you're growing food in a greenhouse permanently.
0: Right. Okay. There we go. 1-877-332-8255. So this next text that we're going to squeeze in before our break here is from John in Estevan. And John sent us some pictures of this tree. I think is that a spruce tree?
2: There's a spruce and a pine tree. There's two different pictures there, it looks like.
0: Yeah. All looks to be okay. Maybe it
2: one
0: maybe
2: has
0: it,
2: longer needles on them and one has short needles.
0: But having problems where it's pretty sparse, there's areas of dead branches and stuff like that. And he just says, any idea what's wrong with this tree, what we can do to save it?
2: Yeah. Number one is Estevan area. I mean,
0: yes.
2: Yeah. So yes. They did have a bunch of years of drought there. Mm-hmm. Like really bad drought. I mean, I'm not sure areas down there did get some rain this year, but other areas didn't. So just make sure moisture. Pour the water to it, or probe the soil, first of all, see what it's like. Two things need to do when it looks like that one may have got needle cast disease as well. So you have to spray it with copper sulfate, whatever's there left. You need to fertilize the plant. I'd give it a shot of fertilizer right now. And just even if it's on a farm, you can use a canola-based sulfur-based fertilizer, like an elemental sulfur-based fertilizer around it. Pour it around the drip line, sprinkle some around the drip line of the tree. And a big tree like that, I'd probably use about 6 or 8 cups of fertilizer around it and water it in. And then that will help bring back new growth again to the other areas. But I would spray it with the copper sulfate, and you spray it 3 times, 14 days apart. And then they're big trees. So you just have to use ice. I like making a bucket of spray, you know, like in an 80-liter garbage can.
0: Mm-hmm, mm-hmm.
2: And I stick a submersible pump into it. And then I use my, basically my pressure washer, you know, put a, so the submersible pump is attached, you know, giving water to my gas-powered or electrical-powered, whatever you got close by, pressure sprayer. And then just now you have a fine mist that blasts right up really high into the tree.
0: Okay.
2: And that'll help for, you know, stop the suppress what's happening there.
0: All right. We're taking our last break. The lightning round is coming up next. I'm Jay with Jill and Rick. 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
0: Welcome back to the show. Lightning round right now, where we try to get through as many of these as we can on the air and get it all answered and wrapped up before we got to go. Well, you got to go for the week, you know, in just 15 minutes here or less. 10, 9, actually. Nathan's in Saskatoon. What's your best remedy for dog urine spots in the lawn?
2: Okay, so aerate, poke holes.
0: Yep.
2: Water leaching out the high so urea, high, right?
0: Yep. So high water
2: and
0: in
2: then,
0: that spot.
2: Yep. And then put some little soil on top of it, and then or get a piece of turf and cut it out and put a piece of turf in. Put a little or otherwise put soil on, a little grass seed. And then that area where you, if the dog's going there, use a product called Dog Spot Prevent.
0: Okay.
2: And do that every time you fertilize, and then it'll stop that from happening again.
0: Mm-hmm. Mm-hmm. It's a common thing, though, like dealing with this issue is pretty
2: whether
0: pretty
2: it's
0: common.
2: Your dog or your neighbor down the street walking their dog,
3: the
2: whatever.
3: Walker buyers.
0: Yeah. Get one of those signs that says, please don't use my lawn. Yeah. Anyways, 1-877-332-8255. Cody is in Vanscoy. I have a hosta bed along the east side of my Quonset. A lot of leaves are discoloring and sort of shriveling up. Could the reflection from the white siding be burning the leaves?
3: Yeah.
2: Absolutely.
3: Definitely can. I also find that hostas, they need their moisture levels need to be strong. So they can survive a little bit more in the sun, but you just got to keep the moisture on them. Yep.
0: So keep a little more moist. Okay.
3: Yeah. So that will definitely help. But if they're reflecting off the, and it's getting too hot there, they'll actually start going dormant if they're getting too hot.
0: And the hostas do.
2: Especially if it's a golden hosta, I find that ours in the sun do worse than the white variegated varieties.
0: Okay. And I mean, typically hostas are in shade.
2: Yeah.
0: Right?
2: Yeah.
0: More so.
2: We have a bunch in the sun and they do okay as long as you keep the moisture up.
0: Okay. Yeah. So thinking of planting grapevines along the building to stop the reflection, are grape roots aggressive? I don't want them to affect the size of the hostas if it crowds it.
2: Yeah, it's not the roots so much as the top takes over on grapes. Right?
0: But if you put up a trellis,
2: keep them up and keep them pruned because they'll cover the base as well. Otherwise, no, they'll be fine.
0: And, so that is a good idea.
3: Water. Add some irrigation in there, maybe some drip lines, and you'll be set.
0: Okay. Yep. Let's see. Where is it? Next one. No, not that one. Just other things rolling in. This is Gene, who's in Regina. Good morning, fabulous program. Just thinking about the text a few minutes ago about the yellow flowers. Black medike? Does that have a resemblance to small clover? It's a very prolific seed producer.
2: Yeah, really big time seed producer.
0: Not easily killed unless not using enough weed control.
2: Yeah.
0: Says that was just in reference to another one.
2: That's the same thing. Like, yeah. Yeah.
0: Rita's in Saskatoon. I've got a golden elder. The top half of the tree's leaves have turned sort of limp. Now they're kind of going black. Bottom of the tree is green and firm. The tree's 40-ish years old. Any idea what's going on?
2: If it's turning black, a lot of times if they turn black, that's a water issue. Okay?
0: Okay.
2: It's an elder, you said, right?
0: It's an elder. 40-year-old elder tree. Yeah.
2: And if it's that old, you probably should next spring or in October after the drops of leaves or early spring before it gets leaves on. Give that thing a good trim. I've taken those elders and cut them right down to the ground and let them come right back again.
0: Oh, wow. Okay.
2: Okay. This is 40 years old. It's that old wood is old.
0: Right.
2: Right? So I'd either trim it down to the ground or take it down to, 3 or 4 feet off the ground and let it come back again.
0: Okay.
2: And do that next spring or fall, though.
0: Ernie's in Saskatoon. Can you remind me again when to fertilize fruit trees like raspberries, Saskatoons, Nanking, and sour cherries?
2: Yeah, you could do that now. If you're going to use it, you got to use a fruit and berry, low nitrogen.
0: Okay.
2: It has lots of micronutrients in it, okay? Don't give them a 20-20-20, especially cherries don't like that,
0: okay? Okay. Ruth in Watrous, I have artillery fungus. Help.
2: Artillery fungus.
0: Not sure what that means. Okay, we'll have to get back to that one, Ruth. Jamie's in Watson. Holy smoke, this is a long text. Okay. Thanks so much for the show. I've learned so much from it over the years. Got a few questions. Didn't get a picture of the peony, Jamie, but sent a picture of my peony. It was bought last year, potted it later in the season. It's healthy but small. Wonder if it's just, how can I get it to bloom, or is that normal? Does it take time to get established and blooming?
3: Yeah, peonies will take up to 3 years to get established, and sometimes, depending on the variety, if it's a fernleaf peony, they'll actually go dormant in the first couple of years. So you want to watch that. Give it a 20-20 fertilizer.
0: Okay.
3: once every 3 weeks, starting Mother's Day right up until August 1st. And to get it nice and established, make sure you keep consistent watering on it, and you'll watch it grow. But it usually takes about 3 years for it to get established enough, and then you'll start seeing the growth on it.
0: Okay. My rose bush, it's been blooming like crazy. Do I take a pruner and cut off the blooms? How can I get it to encourage it to bloom all season?
2: Just deadhead. Like, take all the, when the roses are finished, take out the rose hips. Okay.
0: Okay.
2: And that'll continue it. And then keep fertilizing it for a little bit longer yet, till about August the 1st, and then stop, because you want it to get ready. And then once it's ready for fall, once you get past September 1st, leave the rose hips on. You want that thing now to quit blooming, slow down blooming, and get ready for wintertime.
0: Barberry plant. It's an established plant and grows pretty full all season, but this year we've had lots of moisture. Instead of going beautiful purple, it's kind of yellow-orange in some spots.
2: Yeah, just aerate around them. They like to be a little bit drier and hotter.
0: Okay. We have about three or four we didn't get to. We'll text you back off the air here. But Honeywood Heritage Nursery, this is a perfect day to go for a drive. It's near Parkside, Saskatchewan. Yep. A great event where you can go check it out with the whole family and the kids.
2: Starts right now.
0: Starts right now. Goes till 4 o'clock this afternoon. Yep. So lots of, you can, you're in Prince Albert, Shelbrooke area, Saskatoon.
2: Yep.
0: It's not very far from you.
2: Bird, anywhere. Yep.
0: Yeah. Hang a drive out there and have fun. So we got to run. That's pretty much it for us. We'll text these few back we didn't get to. And otherwise, we'll see you same time, same place next weekend. I'm Jay with Jill and Rick. This has been Garden Talk on 980 CJME and 650 CKOM.
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22: It's 11 o'clock. I'm Roman Hadar. The threat of wildfires continues to grow across Canada. New strikes in the Middle East following the deaths of two U.S. soldiers. And why conservatives say new legislation against crime is only a half measure. In Regina, mainly sunny, and it's 25. In Saskatoon, sunny, and it's 21. It'll be another hot and smoky day in parts of our province. Advisories still cover a massive portion of northern Saskatchewan today, with a mixture of heat and air quality advisories starting in the Meadow Lake and Nipawin areas and stretching as far north as the border with the Northwest Territories.
1: That heat is likely causing problems for our fire crews. According to the Saskatchewan Public Safety Agency, there are 58 active wildfires burning in this province. 7 of those fires aren't contained and 7 are threatening property. Meanwhile, there are over 900 fires burning nationwide, with Ontario being the hardest hit, sitting at around 200 fires in that province alone. Ontario Premier Doug Ford has been facing backlash over the level of funding and resources the province has allocated for wildfire response. While visiting Thunder Bay yesterday, he responded to that criticism, saying there is no limit in spending. The U.S. is responding to the deaths of at least 2 U.S. soldiers this weekend, with even more strikes on Iran. ABC's Marcus Moore has the details.
4: These latest combat deaths are the first reported since the fighting restarted. Responding to word of the deadly attack, President Trump reportedly telling the New York Post, quote, "It's a shame, but in this case, they died because they don't want to see Iran have a nuclear weapon, and they don't want to see the Middle East blown up."
1: The Defense Department says 16 American troops have been killed in the war so far, with more than 400 being wounded. As tensions escalate, oil prices are once again on the rise, leaving many stranded in the Strait of Hormuz.
7: Iranian state media reports the regime intercepted 4 ships in the strait today, warning those waiting to pass that they must directly coordinate with the IRGC. Data from maritime analytics firm Kepler shows ship traffic dropping significantly, as low as single digits in recent days compared to about 70 ships that crossed per day during the temporary memorandum of understanding, and roughly 100 per day before the war began.
1: That's ABC's Christiane Cordero. Prince Albert police are investigating a hit and run where a man was sent to hospital in critical condition. It happened Friday night in the 2600 block of 2nd Avenue West. Anyone with information is asked to contact police. The federal government is defending its new crime legislation after criticism from Conservative MPs in Regina. Conservative MPs gathered outside Regina's provincial courthouse to criticize Bill C-14, saying the federal government is overselling changes to Canada's bail system. Conservative MP Larry Brock says Canadians shouldn't be fooled by the government's messaging.
23: The illusion and the narrative that Mark Carney and Sean Fraser, his justice minister, are spreading across the country is misleading, it's false, it is wrong.
1: The federal government says the new law fulfills its promise to crack down on repeat and violent offenders by tightening bail rules and increasing penalties for serious crimes. It's been an exciting weekend so far for the Western Canadian Baseball League's All-Star Weekend. Green Zone Saskatoon reporter Scott Roblin has more from day one.
24: Energy City Cactus Rats outfielder David Simmons was first up to the plate and the last man on the diamond at Cairns Field, crown champion of the WCBL's Home Run Derby.
25: I was a little scared at first. I was trying to come out, set the tone early, you know, and I was able to do that.
24: While Saskatoon Berry slugger Ethan Murdoch had to settle for second place, he'll never forget get the home crowd's roar.
25: Oh, it was great. It gave me a ton of adrenaline. When I was sitting there, it was just like, it was crazy.
24: As for Barry's infielder Gael Salinas, he took home the league's inaugural bunt competition. The only thing left to decide Sunday is if the East or West will capture the All-Star Game title. From Cairns Field in Saskatoon, I'm Scott Roblin.
1: 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It's 11:04. Sports from the Green Zone, the final match in the 48-team, 104-game World Cup is scheduled for this afternoon in New Jersey. It'll feature Spain and reigning champions Argentina. That game starts at 1. The Toronto Blue Jays are aiming to win their weekend series against the Chicago White Sox at Rogers Center. Last check, we were in the fourth inning. No points on the board as of yet. The White Sox won Friday's opener 12-4, but the Jays bounced back yesterday with a 1-0 victory. It's 11:05. In
6: Regina and southern Saskatchewan today, mainly sunny and a high of 30. Tonight, partly cloudy and a low of 17. In Saskatoon and central Saskatchewan today, mainly sunny with a few showers in the afternoon, a risk of a thunderstorm and a high of 26. Tonight, showers with a risk of a thunderstorm and a low of 17. Across Saskatchewan today, in the Battle Fords, 19, Prince Albert 23, Swift Current 20, Weyburn 26, Estevan 25, Yorkton 26, and in Moose Jaw, 24. In Regina, mainly sunny with a west wind at 23 and it's 25. In Saskatoon, sunny with a southwest wind at 35 and it's 21. It's 11:06. I'm Roman Hader.
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9: 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I'm here with Matt Sisson from Everstone Advisory Group, IA Private Wealth. Matt, where should people even start when they're thinking about retiring?
10: Well, honestly, it starts with a simple but important question. You know, do I have enough? And do I have a plan? You know, that means knowing what your basic expenses are, what you want retirement to look like, and how your money is going to support that.
9: And retirement looks so different for everyone.
10: Yeah, exactly. You know, some people want a simple, comfortable lifestyle. Well, others want to travel or help the kids and leave a legacy. And then there's the tax planning, of course. How to draw that income in a way that keeps more money in your pocket over time.
9: Yeah, I think most people would agree paying less tax sounds pretty good.
10: Absolutely. You know, no one enjoys paying more tax when they don't have to. You know, the key is timing, taking money out gradually and strategically instead of reacting year by year. That's where the planning really pays off.
9: And when people don't plan?
10: Well, that's when they're really surprised by those tax bills or forced into changes later in retirement that could have been avoided. You know, at Everstone Advisory Group, IA Private Wealth, we start with a discovery meeting, which is no pressure, just making sure people understand where they stand and what makes sense.
9: Not always an easy conversation, but an important one.
10: Yeah, exactly, right? Much better to deal with it earlier than scramble later. You know, just recently, I sat down with a client who inherited some money and wanted to immediately retire. But once we sat down and talked about what their ideal retirement looks like and if they are just retiring to retire or are they actually ready to retire, you know, we sat down, we decided that going through a plan and continuing to work

0: means the world to me, but I'm not always thinking of what their future might look like further down the road. There comes a time in life when you have to start thinking about what you'll pass on to the next generation. Well, that time came around for me recently, and I had to admit, I wasn't sure where to start. Lucky for me, I know a few guys. What started off feeling like an overwhelming hill to climb turned out to be a piece of cake once I got the folks at Everstone involved. I wanted to make sure my estate was figured out with a good strategy in place, and they tackled the challenge head on. 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That's why I love working with the team at Everstone. I feel confident knowing that they have my back, and I know I've got someone keeping an eye on the horizon for me, so I can feel good about it today. If you put the team at Everstone Advisory Group in the driver's seat, I guarantee you'll feel the same way.
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6: Well, most workplace pensions fall into either one of the two categories, you know, defined benefit and defined contribution. Defined benefit pension gives you a guaranteed monthly income for life. You know, basically a paycheck that you can't outlive.
5: Yeah, those aren't very common anymore, are they?
6: Yeah, not really, actually. You know, they're mostly found in government or public service roles. Most Canadians today have the defined contribution plan, where you and your employer contribute, and the final outcome depends on how the investments perform.
5: So more responsibility on the individual.
6: Exactly, and those funds often end up in locked-in accounts like a LIRA, which can't be accessed freely until retirement.
5: People ask a lot about unlocking LIRAs.
6: Yeah, you know, and it depends. You know, the rules vary by province and whether the pension is federally regulated. Some allow limited unlocking after age 55 or small balance exceptions. This is definitely a get advice first situation.
5: Planning keeps coming up again and again.
6: Yeah, right. It really matters, you know, especially when there are minimums and maximums on withdrawals once you convert to a LIF. If you don't plan for that, it can definitely be frustrating.
5: So, for most listeners, defined contribution plans are the norm.
6: Yeah, that's right. And some people don't have pensions at all, actually. They're saving on their own, which can feel pretty overwhelming at times.
5: Yeah, it really can.
6: But the upside is flexibility, you know. When investing privately, you often have access to a much broader range of investments and strategies. At Everstone Advisory Group, IA Private Wealth, portfolio managers aren't limited to proprietary products. 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
5: That's a lot of choice.
6: It is. And, you know, that flexibility really matters, especially near retirement. Many pension plans automatically shift people into more bonds as they age. That sounds safer, but rising interest rates can actually hurt bond values.
5: That inverse relationship catches people off guard.
6: Yep. You're learning a lot here, Shaq. You know, having some actively managed and, you know, adjusting your portfolio can make a big difference. You know, a lot of pension companies will just put you in a broad parameters based off your age and not ever change it based on the market conditions and unique personal goals and risks.
5: Fees always seem to dominate investment conversations.
6: For sure they do. And they definitely matter, right? You know, they shouldn't be the only factor, though. Lower fees don't automatically mean better outcomes. Often, lower fees come with less service, less planning, and less personalization. Fees are usually because it's more than just investments, such as tax planning,

0: corporate restructures, estate planning, or even as simple as budget planning. Working together to get to the goals of the client is the most efficient way.
1: And relationship matters, especially here in Saskatchewan.
0: Yeah, exactly. And you want somebody who understands your situation, your comfort level, your goals, and, you know, not just someone answering the phone that day.
1: What about returns?
0: Well, returns absolutely matter, but they're usually quoted before tax. And tax depends on where the money is held, whether it's a TFSA, RSP, LIRA, a non-registered. You know, it all changes that picture. That's why planning and that customization are just as important as performance.
1: Customization seems like a big advantage.
0: Yeah, it is. And whether it's, you know, managing those withdrawals, planning for higher spending years, the estate planning, or optimizing investment portfolios for tax efficiency, or adjusting investments as market change, you know, having that discretionary portfolio manager lets people focus on, you know, enjoying their retirement instead of watching those markets every day.
1: Matt, something I hear a lot of people saying is, I've saved, but I still don't feel ready. Why is that?
0: You know, that's actually incredibly common. You know, retirement isn't just a financial change. It's an emotional one. You're moving from saving to spending, and, you know, that does feel uncomfortable, even if the numbers do work.
1: Almost like switching gears.
0: Yeah, exactly. You know, people spend 30 to 40 years being told, you know, don't touch this money. Then suddenly they're expected to live off of it. The mental shift is often harder than the math.
1: And that hesitation can cause problems?
0: Yeah, it can. You know, we see people underspend early in retirement due to the fear. Then they realize later that they really missed out on the years they were healthy enough to enjoy. Planning helps give permission to spend confidently.
1: We can't talk about retirements in Canada without CPP and OAS. People ask about this all the time.
0: Oh, yeah, all the time. And, you know, the biggest misconception is there one right age to take them?
1: So what should people be thinking about instead?
0: Well, cash flow and longevity. You know, if you take CPP early, your payments are smaller, but you get them longer. If you delay, the payments are larger, but you need income in the meantime, of course.
1: And OAS adds even another layer.
0: For sure, you know, especially when it comes to the clawback line. You know, higher income retirees need to be very careful about when and how they draw that income, or they can unintentionally give some of it back.
1: Yeah, so this ties right back into tax planning.
0: Oh, yes, and, you know, CPP and OAS decisions, you know, shouldn't be made in isolation. They should fit the overall retirement income plan. This really comes into play when clients have, you know, corporations or large registered funds or lots of real assets that they don't plan to keep forever. You know, strategically triggering some of that tax will end up saving a lot of money in the long run.
1: This is a big one. Take the pension or a lump sum.
0: Oh, yeah. So, you know, some people value certainty, you know, a guaranteed check for life. Others want that flexibility and the control. There are also different calculations we run to determine the most value out of the decision, such as pension's annual value versus the implied return of a lump sum, whether the pension has inflation protection, or what would be the break-even age and survivor benefits. But we kind of go by a rule of thumb for taking the defined pension is, you know, if the pension is indexed to inflation, backed by a strong employer or government plan, provides survivor benefits, and is equivalent to a withdrawal rate of about 6%.
1: When would a lump sum be more attractive?
0: Well, say you have a shortened life expectancy or want estate value for your kids, or you're comfortable with investment management and risks, or the lump sum is, you know, unusually generous.
1: So what mistakes do you see?
0: Well, people focus on, you know, the size of the lump sum instead of asking, what income can this, you know, safely produce for the rest of my life? They're two very different questions.
1: And once you choose?
0: Well, it's usually permanent, right? And that's why really slowing down that decision is very important.
1: Markets have been volatile, to say the least. How does that affect someone retiring right now?
0: Well, yes. You know, those first few years of retirement are critical. If markets drop early and you're withdrawing income, you know, it can permanently impact how long your money lasts. But if you also see the returns we have recently in the start of retirement, you'd be off to a very beneficial start.
1: That's what people don't realize.
0: Yeah, exactly. It's not just what you earn, it's when you earn it. That's why income planning and diversification is so important.
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1: 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And Matt, what are some of the mistakes that you see quite often?
0: Oh, there'd probably be three big ones, you know, retiring without a written plan. I've been over that a couple of times, you know, and ignoring taxes until it's too late, or either being too aggressive or too conservative with their investments.
1: Too conservative surprises people?
0: Sure does, right? You know, living 25, 30 years into retirement, you know, it means that inflation really matters. Being too cautious can quietly erode that purchasing power.
1: So we should also be talking about spouses, especially survivor income.
0: Yeah, and many pensions reduce income after one of the spouses pass away. You know, that needs to be definitely planned for ahead of time.
1: And what about estate planning?
0: It's huge, right? You know, without proper beneficiary designations and tax planning, a large portion of retirement savings can be lost to taxes. You know, this is where the coordination between planning, investments, and estate documents really matter.
1: Matt, people spend years planning to retire, but not much time talking about what the first year actually looks like.
0: Yeah, it's a big adjustment, and, you know, your income changes, your routine changes, and for a lot of people, the confidence takes a hit. You're suddenly relying on your savings instead of that steady paycheck.
1: And even people who have saved well feel unsure.
0: Yeah, and, you know, we often tell clients that the first year is kind of a test drive. You don't need to get everything perfect right away. The goal is to, you know, see how those spending levels feel, how the markets behave, and whether the plan needs some small tweaks.
1: So it's okay then if it doesn't feel smooth right away.
0: Yeah, and that's pretty normal. You know, people who struggle the most are the ones who expect retirement to be, you know, instantly comfortable.
1: People love holding cash in retirement.
0: Yeah, and you know, some cash is important, but too much cash can actually hurt long-term plans because it doesn't keep up with that inflation.
1: So it's about having a plan for cash as well.
0: Yeah, we usually, you know, think in terms of short-term spending money, medium-term needs, and then that long-term growth. You know, every single dollar does have a job.
1: Inflation doesn't always get enough attention, I don't think.
0: Oh, for sure. It's very sneaky, and, you know, those prices don't double overnight, but over that 20 or 30 years, they absolutely add up. And that's why having some growth in retirement is still important.
1: Even when people feel like they should be playing it safe.
0: Yeah, safety isn't, you know, just avoiding market drops. It's maintaining that purchasing power.
1: Matt, something we've hinted at throughout the show, but we haven't really unpacked yet, is the idea of moving a pension or retirement savings to an independent advisor. When does that conversation usually come up?
0: Well, you know, most often it comes up at two different points in life. You know, either you're retiring or you're leaving a job and you have your remaining pension. You know, that's usually when people are giving those choices instead of just default options.
1: And for a lot of people, that's the first time they realize they have choices.
0: Yeah, you know, up until then, the pension's kind of on autopilot. But once you retire, you're suddenly responsible for turning that pension into income that lasts.
1: When people hear independent advisor, what does that really mean?
0: Well, it means the advisor isn't limited to one of the company's products. You know, instead of being told, here are your three options, you know, we can look across the market and build something that fits the individual.
1: So it's way more flexible.
0: Yeah, very much so, right? You know, different investments, different income strategies, and different tax approaches, depending on what the person actually needs and customization to those unique needs and situation.
1: So why do retirees usually decide to move their pension rather than leave it where it is?
0: Well, there are a few common reasons, right? They want more control over how their money is invested, or they want customized income planning, not just a default payment. You know, they want ongoing advice, not a call center. And often, you know, they want better tax planning.
1: That last one comes up a lot.
0: Yeah, many pension plans are great at accumulation, you know, but not always great at that personalized tax or estate planning once you retire.
1: Okay, an important question. Should everyone move their pension?
0: Well, no. And, you know, that's important to say. Some pensions are excellent and should be absolutely kept. The goal isn't to move for the sake of moving. It's to understand the trade-offs. If you're financially knowledgeable and want to put time into continue monitoring, and that could be the right fit. We find a lot of people don't want to do this every day in retirement and want to trust a portfolio manager.
1: So it's about making an informed decision.
0: Exactly. You know, we spend a lot of time just comparing options side by side so people can see what they're gaining and what they might be giving up.
1: You mentioned earlier how important trust and relationships are.
0: Oh, are they ever? And especially in retirement, you know, people don't just want investment advice. They want someone who understands their full picture and who they can call when that life changes.
1: And that's different from dealing with a pension provider?
0: Well, when you're at an independent advisor, you're working with the same person over time. You know, someone who knows your history, your family, and your goals.
1: If someone is listening and thinking, hey, I might want to explore this, what's the first step?
0: Well, the first step is simply gathering information. Request your pension statement. Understand that transfer value, you know, any guarantees and any deadlines. Then sit down with someone who can walk you through it, like myself, with no pressure, of course, purely just fact-finding.
1: And that conversation doesn't lock you into anything?
0: No, not at all, right? You know, that education really comes first, and then decisions can come later.
1: So what do people usually say after they've made a decision one way or the other?
0: You know, the biggest thing they mention is, you know, just peace of mind. You know, whether they stay with their pension or move it, they feel better knowing why they chose to go down that path.
1: Well, that confidence seems to be a reoccurring theme today.
0: For sure, right? You know, retirement isn't about chasing the highest return. It's about clarity, confidence, and having a plan that evolves with you.
1: Well, I think that's a good way to put it. This isn't about a one-size-fits-all. It's about understanding your options.
0: Yeah, for sure. And, you know, asking those questions early really gives you more control.
1: Matt, if listeners take away one thing today that we've talked about, what should it be?
0: Well, retirement isn't about chasing those returns. It's about building that reliable income, you know, minimizing your stress and making sure your money lasts you as long as you do. You know, if you're retiring or changing jobs, ask your pension provider for your options and timelines. And before making any of those permanent decisions, talk it through with someone who can, you know, look at that whole picture.
1: And planning makes all the difference.
0: Yeah, it really does. You know, the earlier you start these conversations, the more options you have.
1: So, Matt, then how do we get a hold of you if we're interested in any of the things we've talked about today?
0: Well, if you have any questions about your pension, retirement, or investments, you can reach me at 306-952-6060. You can email us at info@everstoneadvisory.ca or visit our website at everstoneadvisorygroup.ca.
1: Well, this has been very, very educational, especially if you're about to retire or maybe you're in retirement already and you have more questions and things you'd like to know about your retirement. 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
6: It's 11:30. I'm Roman Hadar. It'll be another hot and smoky day in parts of our province. Advisories still cover a massive portion of northern Saskatchewan today with a mixture of heat and air quality advisories starting in the Meadow Lake and Nipawin areas and stretching as far north as the border with the Northwest Territories. Meanwhile, there are over 900 fires burning nationwide, with Ontario being hit the hardest. It's sitting at around 200 fires in just that province alone. Ontario Premier Doug Ford has been facing backlash over the level of funding and resources the province has allocated for wildfire response. The U.S. is responding to the deaths of at least two U.S. soldiers this weekend, with even more strikes in Iran. The Defense Department says 16 American troops have been killed in the war so far, with more than 400 being wounded. Prince Albert police are investigating a hit-and-run where a man was sent to hospital in critical condition. It happened Friday night in the 2600 block of 2nd Avenue West. Anyone with information is asked to contact police. In Regina and southern Saskatchewan today, mainly sunny and a high of 30. Tonight, partly cloudy and a low of 17. In Saskatoon and central Saskatchewan today, mainly sunny with a few showers in the afternoon, a risk of a thunderstorm and a high of 26. Tonight, showers with a risk of a thunderstorm and a low of 17. In Regina, mainly sunny with a west wind at 23 and it's 25. In Saskatoon, sunny with a southwest wind at 35 and it's 21. It's 11:31. I'm Roman Hayden.
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15: Well, when we talk about what is happening in the Middle East, as we discussed earlier in the show, the world's most critical oil choke point, the Strait of Hormuz, is once again under a U.S. military blockade. And so naturally, a renewed push to build a pipeline from Alberta to British Columbia's northwest coast is generating excitement across Canada's energy sector. But not everyone is convinced it will become a reality, and they can be forgiven for that if you know anything about our pipeline building history in this country. Supporters say it could help Canada reduce its reliance on the U.S. market and open the door to new customers in Asia. Well, skeptics point to the political, regulatory, and financial hurdles that have stalled similar projects in the past. Del Mondor is the CEO of Alden Oils in Weyburn, and he says he believes that the chances of this pipeline being built are still less than 50%. He joins us now to explain why he is cautious and what this project could mean for Saskatchewan producers. And what needs to change if Canada wants to get major energy infrastructure built? Del Mondor, welcome to the Evan Bray Show.
16: Well, thanks for having me on.
15: Okay, so earlier this month, the federal and Alberta governments announced a $35 billion oil pipeline to the West Coast. What was your initial reaction to that announcement?
16: Oh, I mean, overall, it's a great shift towards, the country wanting prosperity and I think a shift in government thinking as well as the people of Canada towards, I think the people of Canada have always been there. I think it's the government that's actually kind of slowly moving towards that. But let's face it, we've got an overdose of MOUs going here. I feel like Ottawa's got a lot of IOUs to pay here if I want to keep on the acronyms.
15: Mm-hmm. So You've said the political factors, Dell, are stacked up against the project. What are those barriers today?
16: Well, look, at C-69 was passed several years ago. I mean, we call it the No Pipelines Act, and it's true. I mean, the regulatory delays, the vagueness of, you know, what target we need to hit, the rules, I mean, the complexity, that's not proper law. That's not enabling a private company the ability to even go into this. The fact that anyone, including non-Canadians, can object to this pipeline and the onerous, you know, the responsibility of not only the environmental of the pipe and the moving and the putting it in the ground, but also the downstream and all of the effects. It just created a situation where it was an impossibility. It includes things like gender in its bylaws. In C-69, how could a private company ever say, yeah, we think it's a good idea, let's jump into these shark infested waters of Canadian politics and rules to get this pipe in the ground? Nobody's going to do it.
15: So if you're just joining us, I'm Tamara Cherry in for Evan Bray, and I'm speaking with Dell Mondor, who is the CEO of Weyburn's Alden Oils. And Dell, you know, you just mentioned Bill C-69. Yeah. So this replaced the old National Energy Board review process with a broader one that required federal regulators to consider not just environmental impacts, but also social, health, indigenous and gender-based impacts of major resource projects, including pipelines. But of course, there's other reason for pessimism on this. Northern Gateway, killed by Trudeau in 2016 after years of Indigenous and environmental opposition. Energy East, TransCanada withdrew from that in 2017. I mean, those are the precedents that everyone in the oil patch is obviously thinking about. What are the odds, considering that and everything else you've said, of this project, this Alberta to BC project, actually going through?
16: Okay, well, so this C-69, it is as it is, right? The anti-prosperity bill, I don't get it, but that's okay. C-5 was introduced, which kind of gives broad reaching power for the government to override all of these laws of 69, tanker ban, some of the other emissions caps. So it gives this broad sweeping power. Okay, but the laws are still in there. So it also can be taken away. And I think that's the pessimism of industry. So let's face it, the only way for this to happen is with public funds. And it's a sad commentary of where we're at. Now, the shift in government as well as people to, you know, basically saying this has to happen. Like TMX showed us the massive impact on GDP and the Canadian positioning in the oil and gas world. Let's do it again, because it's going to bring even more prosperity, jobs, like 179,000 jobs spinning off of this, not only with this, but with Pathways, 38,000 jobs that were created with TMX. Those are the kind of things that the government, I think, is finally listening to.
15: Mm-hmm.
16: I still think, you know, if you really want to get something built, you know, you want your highway built, take the speed bumps out, take the all of the barriers, get this pathway clear for us. To build this thing. Why?
15: Well, as you mentioned, though, I mean, that is clearly what Carney government is trying to do with Bill C-5. They're trying to make this a national interest project. So
16: yeah.
15: with Carney standing up there with Alberta Premier Danielle Smith announcing this $35 billion pipeline, why still the pessimism? You know, you mentioned that this would have to be public dollars. Is the price tag also a problem? You know, Trans Mountain was supposed to cost $7 billion and ended up costing $34 billion. should we not believe this price tag? Do you see that as a barrier in and of itself?
16: For me, no. I think it's an egregious price, but it's also going to lead us to huge prosperity. My father used to say, long after the price is forgotten, the value remains. Mm. And this is definitely this case. So $43.5 billion that this new pipe, as well as the new port that's going to be built in Delta, I mean, it's all good value. I just wish it was with private dollars instead of the taxpayer putting that up. But, you know, yes, I was quoted last week in the Financial Post saying that this, I give this less than a 50% chance. Mm-hmm. Well, 2 months ago, I would have gave it a 0% chance. Mm. And today, with another MOU recently signed about the pathways and a little bit watered down pathways, I'm probably slowly walking those percentages up. I might be above 50% now.
15: So we're actually speaking to a very optimistic Del Mondor, is what you're saying. This isn't a story of pessimism. This is optimism in our province.
16: No, I'm a raging bull as far as the oil and gas market goes. Mm-hmm. As far as our company in Weyburn drilling, all the great oil producers in Canada doing the responsible extraction of oil and gas, I'm a raging bull as far as the open market. What I am pessimistic about is as soon as governments get involved in anything other than making the rules and acting as policemen, then my pessimism starts to come out.
15: You're listening to The Evan Bray Show. I'm in for Evan. I being Tamara Cherry, in for Evan all week. On 980 CJME and 650 CKOM.
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15: You're feeling it. I'm feeling it. We are all still feeling the squeeze every time we head to the grocery store. Food prices are up more than 4% year over year. A family of four is on track to spend nearly $1,000 more on groceries this year than last. And now, and this is completely bonkers to me, more Canadians are turning to buy now, pay later programs just to cover the cost of food. Meanwhile, there's a new class action settlement in the works, this time involving beef price fixing. It's a beef, folks, and I can't get enough of saying that. We have a beef on our hands. Dr. Sylvain Charlebois is the senior director of the Agri-Food Analytics Lab at Dalhousie University and one of the country's leading voices on food prices. He joins me now. Sylvain, welcome back to the show.
0: Hey, good morning.
15: Okay, so let's start with this beef. A lot of Canadians just got their piece of the Loblaw bread price fixing scheme lawsuit money. Most people, I think, got around $49, I think it was. Now there's another one, an $8 million beef price fixing settlement. What happened here?
0: Well, I think we're heavily influenced by the United States. Similar cases erupted in the U.S. Some lawyers thought it was a good idea to launch class action lawsuits, but not only that, class action lawsuits in the U.S. were a couple with investigation led by the White House. They actually went after beef packers. And and last year, GBS, Brazilian-owned GBS, wrote a $57 million check just to basically keep the case out of courts, essentially. And the reason is pretty simple. I mean, these companies like Cargill, for example, they're privately owned companies. They do not want to open up their books, show margins, etc., on for any of their verticals, including cattle and beef. And so I wasn't surprised to see that in the U.S. But here we are in Canada, and lawyers are inspired by what's going on in the U.S. And of course, same reaction. They're trying to keep these cases out of court, settling for, I believe, $8 million with GPS and National Beef for $500,000. It's not much money when you think about the fact that the average Canadian household will spend about 40% of its food budget on animal proteins at the grocery store. Mm-hmm. So $8 million, I mean, the bread price fixing scandal payment was over $500 million, $500 million. So it's really nothing. But at the same time, I honestly, Tamara, I'm not surprised. When you look at beef prices the last several years, a lot of it can be explained, but a lot of it can't. And I do wonder how the oligopoly that we have that includes both GBS from Brazil and Cargill from the United States, how they're inflating prices, and some cuts prices have actually gone way up. Even ground beef is up about 25% year to year, which is really incredible. It's the cheapest bovine protein at the meat counter, so a lot of people are feeling it and do ask questions, including myself. And so when I heard about this class action and being settled out of court, I was absolutely not surprised.
15: Hmm. What does it say to you, Sylvain Charlebois, the fact that this investigation was led by the White House, that the White House would go after beef packers? What does that say about the conversation between, you know, politics, grocery prices, but also, you know, they want to, like, they're hearing from a lot of beef lobbyists, I'm sure, at the White House.
0: Oh, absolutely. It's the same here. It would be like here in Canada, the Prime Minister's office going after beef packers, which would be unheard of. Can you imagine?
15: Well, but you said we're heavily influenced by the United States. Maybe could you imagine that happening in Canada?
0: But here's the thing, Tamara. I mean, the bread price investigation is still going on after 11 years by the Competition Bureau. Where is the Bureau? And that's why Canadians are running out of patience, and lawyers know that, and that's why they're going after these companies. So I do question the Competition Bureau's modus operandi. Can they deliver? And I know that they have more power now than just a few years ago. They're afraid of using it, but now they're starting to look into food to better understand food system, which is great. That's what we heard in the spring. But at the same time, I think Canadians rely on the Competition Bureau to actually clean things up. And when they start an investigation, it lasts forever. Mm-hmm. In the United States, within months, even under Joe Biden, by the way, same thing, within 3 months after the investigation was launched, checks were being sent out.
15: Mm. All right. If you're just joining us, I'm Tamara Cherry in for Evan Bray this week, and I'm speaking with Dr. Sylvain Charlebois, who is the Senior Director of Agri-Food Analytics Lab at Dalhousie University. And Sylvain, I want to talk to you about something that really caught our eye. More Canadians are now using buy now, pay later, something that many have used in the past to buy, say, a big screen TV or a forever mattress just to pay for groceries. That is alarming to me. So as the guy who predicted grocery spending would go up to almost $1,000 a year for Canadian households this year, what is your reaction to the fact that there was one poll from a licensed insolvency trustee that showed this year that 22% of Canadians say that they've used buy now, pay later for groceries and household essentials. How do you react to that?
0: Yeah, so I'm not surprised, first of all. Secondly, this is the clear product of a K-shaped economy. And a lot of people listening to us right now, they're not affected by food inflation at all. They go to a grocery store, they buy what they want. They may be a little bit careful because they have a budget, of course, but many Canadians are out there buying what they want. The reality is that a K-shaped economy really erodes the middle class. It separates society into two classes, the wants and the haves and the have-nots, essentially. And so the haves are out there buying the lobster and the beef and all those luxury products, but the have-nots are exposed to the same market conditions. And so when they see beef prices go up and everything going up in price, well, often they just can't keep up and they have to start borrowing. Mm-hmm. So this is only going to continue. If our focus is not about wealth creation in this country, we're going to continue to see our middle class erode. And that's why market conditions for the have-nots will only get worse for them.
15: Mm-hmm. At the same time, the Carney government launched a $3.2 billion national food security strategy last month. When we spoke about it then, you said that it was missing some key pieces. I wonder whether you've learned anything further over the last few weeks that gives you any hope that this strategy will actually help the people who are financing their groceries right now, or if you remain as pessimistic as you were back in June.
0: The strategy actually did include some good ideas. The problem we have, Tamara, in Canada versus other countries around the world is that whenever they actually implement a food strategy, it is highly connected with consumption. Consumption domestically and internationally. I see no connection between the two, okay? I see the food guide in Canada. I see trends in Canada. I see consumers looking for different products. I don't see a strategy linking what we need to produce effectively to offer an affordable diet to Canadians.
15: All right, that was Dr. Sylvain Charlebois, Senior Director of the Agri-Food Analytics Lab at Dalhousie University and a visiting scholar in food distribution and policy at McGill University, here on 650 CKOM and 980 CJME.
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4: The weather in Saskatchewan can change on the drop of a dime. Punishing, pounding rain, funnel clouds, wicked whipping wind. 650 CKOM takes weather coverage seriously.
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7: It's 12 o'clock. I'm Roman Hadar. Another day filled with wildfires and smoke. Fighting intensifies in the Middle East after a strike kills two U.S. soldiers. And why conservative MPs in Saskatchewan say a new piece of legislation targeting crime is all bark and no bite. In Regina, cloudy and it's 25. In Saskatoon, mainly sunny and it's 22. It'll be another hot and smoky day in parts of our province. Advisories still litter northern Saskatchewan today with a mixture of heat and air quality advisories starting in the Meadow Lake and Nipawin areas and stretching as far north as the border with the Northwest Territories. That heat isn't helping crews in the fight against wildfires this weekend. According to the Saskatchewan Public Safety Agency, there are 58 active wildfires in this province. Of that number, 7 aren't contained, and 7 are threatening property. That's a drop in the bucket compared to other provinces, with over 100 fires burning in BC and over 200 in Ontario. Reception centers for people fleeing in northern Ontario are now open and filling up at a rapid rate. Ella Arney says she and her husband had to leave their home in Mackenzie Lake.
8: Knowing that you don't know if you're going to have a home to go back to or not, it's devastating.
7: Meanwhile, Ontario Premier Doug Ford is urging people in his province not to return home, saying that people taking fire suppression efforts into their own hands is causing more harm than good. He explained that water bombers won't be able to make their drops if pilots spot people on the ground. The U.S. is responding today after an Iranian attack yesterday killed two American soldiers.
22: In these new American strikes, CENTCOM saying the U.S., quote, targeted Islamic Revolutionary Guard forces that launched those attacks in Jordan. Video circulating online appears to show multiple projectiles raining down from the night sky. The moment that base was hit, 4 injured service members were taken to hospitals in Jordan and later released. Several others suffered minor injuries and have returned to duty.
7: That's ABC's Marcus Moore. As that fighting intensifies in the Middle East, global oil prices are on the rise yet again as ships are left stranded inside the Strait of Hormuz.
9: Data from maritime analytics firm Kepler shows ship traffic dropping significantly, as low as single digits in recent days compared to about 70 ships that crossed per day during the temporary memorandum of understanding and roughly 100 per day before the war began. Our team has spoken with shipping executives who have vessels waiting to cross. They say they want more clarity before they feel safe enough to move ships through.
7: That's ABC's Christiane Cordero. Prince Albert police say a man who was struck by a vehicle Friday night was transported to hospital in critical condition. Police say the driver responsible fled the scene and hasn't been located. The crash took place late Friday night in the 2600 block of 2nd Avenue West. Anyone with information is asked to contact police. Ottawa is calling Bill C-14 a major win against crime, but conservatives are calling it a half measure. With the legislation now in force, conservative MPs gathered at the Regina Provincial Courthouse to say Canadians were promised meaningful bail reform, but argue the law doesn't go far enough. Conservative MP Larry Brock says the government's changes miss the bigger picture.
10: They are chipping away, slowly chipping away at the harm and the chaos that they have created over 11 years. We're saying it's not enough.
7: The Justice Minister's office says Bill C-14 includes more than 80 criminal code changes aimed at improving public safety. The latest local news is as close as your phone. Check out CKOM.com and CJME.com, Saskatchewan's homepages for news. It's 12:04. Sports from the Green Zone. The final match of the 48-team, 104-game World Cup is scheduled for this afternoon in New Jersey. It'll feature Spain and reigning champions Argentina. That game starts at 1. It's been a busy weekend in the CFL. Just last night, a 27-yard touchdown pass from Davis Alexander was all the Montreal Alouettes needed to walk away with a 38-32 victory over the Calgary Stampeders. Also last night, the Hamilton Tiger Cats snuck away with just 1 point, winning their game against the Argos 24-23. The Toronto Blue Jays are aiming to win their weekend series against the Chicago White Sox at Rogers Centre. Last check, we were in the seventh inning. It was 3-0 for the White Sox. That's 12:05. In Regina and southern Saskatchewan today, mainly sunny and a high of 30. Tonight, partly cloudy and a low of 17. In Saskatoon and central Saskatchewan today, mainly sunny with a few showers in the afternoon, a risk of a thunderstorm and a high of 26. Tonight, showers with a risk of a thunderstorm and a low of 17. Across Saskatchewan today, in the Battle Fords, 19, Prince Albert 24, Swift Current 22, Weyburn 28, Estevan 26, Yorkton 26, and in Moose Jaw 25. In Regina, cloudy with a west wind at 36 and it's 25. In Saskatoon, mainly sunny with a southwest wind at 35 and it's 22. It's 12:06. I'm Roman Hader.
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0: Welcome, Tanisha. It's a very special weekend. A little later on in the show, we're going to be talking about an indigenous group opposed to AI data centers. But like I say, this is a very, very special weekend, and we don't have much time to celebrate it, so let's get right into it. It's back to Batosh weekend. If you have never been, there is an almost unlimited number of things to enjoy there, from, of course, fiddling and jigging, to great performances from Métis stars like Donny Peranto, to sports like the Indian Relay on the Vermette Raceway. So, you get a chance to soak up one of the finest cultures around. I might be a little biased there, being Métis myself, but don't let me be the only one to tell you. Let's hear from one of the entertainment organizers at Back to Batosh Days, Danielle Ethier.
1: We got a first-time kitchen party happening on Saturday night with Donny Peranto, JJ Lavallee, and Jason Lapine.
0: So what do you mean by kitchen party? Obviously, all three are going to be entertaining on the same stage at the same time, but why do we call it a kitchen party?
1: Well, our Métis culture celebration is usually done in the kitchen around food and music and lots of happy people laughing and dancing.
0: That's fantastic. What have we got coming up with? I know I'm going to be involved in a little bit of in terms of the fiddling competition, but there are competitions out there, aren't there, for kids, for older people as well?
1: Yeah, we have jigging, fiddling, Batosh Idol, and the Voyageur Games are our competitions happening this year.
0: And then sporting events. Talk to me about those.
1: Well, we have the Louis Riel Cup Slow Pitch Tournament, approximately 12 teams this year that will be playing. And we also have our raceway that's happening, which is always very exciting. We have chuck wagons, chariots, and Indian relay races. And this year we have a couple new additions to the raceway. We have flat racing and mounted shooting.
0: Okay. So that's new to me. Flat racing. Could you explain that?
1: Flat racing is straight down the track.

0: Racing on Vermette Raceway. That Indian relay that we see so much about, of course, at the Calgary Stampede, it's going to be exactly the same quality at the Vermette Raceway. Am I right?
1: Yeah, correct. That one's my favorite. It's super exciting, lots of excitement, and that's lots of excitement going on for the Indian relay. Yeah.
0: Well, if you've never, and I've explained it on the show before, but I'll explain it right now. If you've never been to an Indian relay, Vermette Raceway is basically a horse racing track, and they go around once it's bareback, they go around once, and then they got to exchange to another horse, and it's that exchange that is the most exciting part of the race, as far as I'm concerned, to be able to get off one horse and jump onto another while it's literally running. At the same time, it's amazing.
1: Yeah, correct. It brings a lot of excitement, and I know a lot of people like to watch those races. That's for sure.
0: Would you ever do it?
1: No, I just like to watch.
0: I'm with you. I'm totally with you. We talked about the songs. We've talked about the music. We haven't talked much about the food.
1: Sure. Yeah, we have many, many food trucks out there. There's 10, and we also have some vendors out there as well. There are also some traditional Métis food happening along the grounds as well. And, lots of people enjoying traditional Métis food and just having some laughs together and hanging out.
0: And as always, there are always booths out there, right? People selling their wares, Métis wares and the like.
1: Yeah, we have over 50 Métis artisans and vendors this year. Yeah, that will be them.
0: So we've talked about entertainment. Tell me a little bit more about where we're going to find it.
1: Yeah, we actually have two stages. So we have a main stage, and then where the main stage is the arbor, we call it, I guess. And then we also have an outdoor stage that's by the Ball Diamonds as well that has entertainment going the whole time as well. We have some fiddling, we have some singing, we have competitions, we have some youth showcases this year. There's something for everybody.
0: What happens on Sunday morning? Is there going to be any service or anything like that? I know there has been in the past, and I was looking on the thing, and I didn't see that there's a service. Is there going to be a service?
1: There's a procession that will be happening to the graveyard.
0: So that's to honor those, then, who died in the resistance?
1: Correct, yeah.
0: That's a great way to do it.
1: Yeah.
0: Well, this whole thing is a great way to honor it. You know, I actually had my hands on the first ever poster for the first ever Back to Batoche. It is actually a piece of art now. And Robert Doucette was explaining to me, the various facets on it. When you take a look at the soldiers or the fighters, whatever you want to call them in that picture, you don't know if they're the Métis fighters or if they're on the other side. And the artist left that open like that. Anyway, I was enthralled by that, and I've always been enthralled by Back to Batoche because of the environment that I walk into, being Métis myself, and I'm sure many Métis walk into that area and go, I can feel this. Do you get that?
1: Absolutely. I think it's a really important celebration of identity, culture, values, and language, and I think there's a lot of happiness and pride happening out here at Back to Batoche.
0: So, Danielle, let's talk about how people get in and everything like that. Obviously, it's near the national site, but it's not in the national site.
1: Correct. Just like last year, we have daily shuttles coming from Prince Albert and Saskatoon. So you can go online at metisgathering.ca where you can find the schedule and all the information there.
0: That's the easy way to get there. And if it happens to rain or anything like that, you don't have to worry about the mud then.
1: Absolutely.
0: You guys have thought of everything. Danielle, once again, thanks very much.
1: Yeah, no problem. Thank you so much.
0: Danielle Ethier, one of the entertainment organizers at Back to Batoche Days. You got to hurry. It ends this weekend. Coming up, opposition to AI data centers. I'm David Curtin. You're listening to Meeting Ground.
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2: Is it an island or is it the shoreline? Coal deposits were formed about 100 million years ago in swamps, when vast wet areas that saw trees grow, die, and rot. Now, this swamp had edges, but also had some areas of high ground within it, almost islands of sorts. Eventually, a glacier came along and leveled the entire area while dumping a lot of gravel on top. Thus, the main coal deposit and islands are level. Now, when doing coal exploration and deposit mapping via drilling, you may hit a small island. So you don't know if you're at the edge of the big deposit or just an island inside of it, since both are at the same depth. So when exploring for coal, you need to drill the entire area to ensure you found the edge of the deposit, not just some island in the middle. Is it an island or is it the shoreline? I'm Eric Anderson from CIMSA.
1: Prosperity Saskatchewan, presented by the Government of Saskatchewan and Nutrien.
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4: Saskatchewan's business community has about 10% more female-owned businesses than the rest of the country. Recent figures showed 1 in 5 privately held Saskatchewan businesses were majority female-owned. These businesses are most likely found in the professional, scientific, healthcare, and social fields, but construction saw a 33% increase in the past 2 years. I'm Paul Martin.
5: 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Good brewing is a pursuit of excellence. It's crafting a legacy that thinks in decades rather than years. 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
10: We are back. AI data centers. They are very controversial. New York State, for instance, has imposed a 1-year moratorium to figure out just how much these centers are a drain on the environment, on power supplies, more than anything, on water. Outside Regina, $12 billion data center is being built, the largest of its kind in Canada. Another is proposed for Saskatoon. But there's a growing grassroots group of Indigenous people who say the Regina project was pushed through without consultation, and it will drain the power grid. The democratic process, they say, was undermined. Taya Triffle is an organizer with the group called No Data Centers on Treaty Land, and she spoke this week with Tamara Cherry.
11: I guess for a bit of background on the 300-megawatt data center just outside Regina in the arm of Sherwood. So the only reason that the public really came to know about this project and know that it was Bell was through an article that the CBC broke after they went to go rezone the lands from agricultural to light industrial. So that was back in February. And as soon as CBC broke the article, we had a lot of questions about, you know, why didn't the public know about this? We had heard about, you know, kind of the growing number of concerns in the States because there's a lot of hyperscale AI data centers being popped up there. So it was really just a group of residents, primarily from Regina, coming together and saying, you know, this concerns us. We just want to be involved in the public conversation. And, you know, we advocated to, you know, have our voices represented when they voted to approve the center on April 20th. You know, that meeting shut out the public, it shut out the media. So, you know, anytime that we've tried to be involved in the conversation, we've really been shut out. But, you know, even though the center is still under construction now, we're, you know, still advocating to raise awareness about all the things that have gone wrong with this project, because it ultimately is a provincial policy. You know, like you said, they're planning to expand in the province. So we still want to raise awareness so that, you know, if a center proposal pops up in a new community, they can kind of have an awareness of what's already happened.
12: So, Teo, after you went digging into, you know, some of the concerns about these data centers, as you mentioned, there's been a lot of the same sort of conversations happening south of the border. What sorts of things did you find that concerned you?
11: Yeah, so I would say to start, we just had, you know, kind of some high level questions that I think among everyone were very reasonable. You know, a lot of the things that we see in the States are around water, around power. So it was really questions around, you know, where are they going to get the water from? We know that data centers of this size, like a hyperscale AI data center, the numbers is that they use about 5 million gallons of water per day, or 1.8 billion gallons per year. That's just kind of a rough estimate. That's generally true of hyperscale centers. So just basic questions about the water, you know, 300 megawatts of power, that's a lot. That's, you know, almost the equivalent to like half of the number of households in Saskatchewan. So it's a huge strain on the grid that we were concerned about. So that's a question that we had. And then I would say the other one that's really, you know, gotten the interest and has really united us, you know, across the province is, where's the democratic process in this? You know, where's the engagement of residents before? Where's the environmental assessment? Where's the cost benefit analysis? Like, those things were not done prior to approval. So that's a really big red flag in our opinion.
12: Just speaking about the data center that's coming up outside of Regina, four of the seven RM of Sherwood council members were appointed by the provincial government after several councillors resigned in March. Then that appointed council unanimously approved the Bell development agreement with more than 100 protesters, I imagine you among them, locked out and the live stream audio failing. How do you see that process?
11: You know, even though the government technically, you know, we had a mini campaign essentially filing complaints to Ombudsman Saskatchewan after the vote, because from our perspective, you know, that was incredibly corrupt. It was anti-democratic, you know. A decision of that kind does need to be held in a public meeting. So all of those different aspects of, you know, this live recording that was kind of meant to overcome the capacity limitations of the room, that recording failed. So it technically wasn't a public meeting for part of it, you know, especially the part where they had voted to not allow delegates to speak. That part was not on the public record in the online meeting. So, you know, that was a huge concern. And I think essentially, as soon as the government of Saskatchewan appointed four new councillors and wasn't willing to wait for an election, because it would have happened in November anyway, that really signaled to us that we had a lot of levels of government to fight on this. You know, it wasn't just the RM that we were going to have to fight. Also, the provincial government, also the federal government, also, you know, George Gordon First Nation, their chief signed on. So it really signaled to us the kind of fight that we were going to have to really make our voices heard.
12: Let's talk about George Gordon First Nation. You know, your group is called No Data Centers on Treaty Land. The data center is being built on Treaty 4 territory. George Gordon First Nation, a Treaty 4 signatory, signed an MOU with Bell. What is the issue that you have with that?
11: So I think for us, what it really points to is that all levels of government are culpable and are guilty of not engaging their membership, right? Like, you know, George Gordon, after the data center was approved, held, you know, a small town hall. You know, the NDP held a town hall, but really the consultation needed to happen beforehand. And when the chiefs were signing on to Treaty 4 in 1874, the big question among them was, you know, is this agreement going to harm our children? Is this actually going to secure livelihood, abundance, the ability to really thrive on these lands for our future? And so you know, like we're asking those exact same questions now is, you know, when we're propping up this huge center that's, you know, demanding the equivalent of power of water as, you know, half of our province, like, are we going to have the ability to thrive here? And, you know, there's a collectivity principle in treaty. It's not just one nation that should be making these decisions. Like, there's 35 nations that signed on to Treaty 4. So it should be really a collective decision. Like, is this actually the kind of economic development that we value in our community? So I think for us, like, the AI conversation is definitely a global one. Like, when we look at the AI data center in Regina, the two companies that are actually going to be, you know, running that space and actually using that space are two U.S.-based companies. So when our prime minister comes forward, when our premier comes forward, they're all claiming that it's going to lead to, you know, Canadian data sovereignty. But that claim can be totally undermined by the fact that it's actually U.S. companies and the way that the legislation works, where if, you know, the U.S. government wanted to compel information from that center, they totally could because of how the Cloud Act works. And I would also push back, I guess, a bit on the idea that, like, this division is trying to be sowed. There was actually a poll released early in June that showed that the data center conversation, when people are polled and asked the question, would you want a data center in your backyard? In Saskatchewan, 67% said no. And so this is actually a very uniting issue. I would say if you show up to our rallies, to our protests, even our organizing group, you know, it's kind of this, like, ragtag group of people that you would never, you know, see in a room together otherwise. We kind of come from all walks of life. We come from all different, you know, motivations. I would say, you know, even for myself, like my own family, right? Like, sometimes you don't really agree on political issues. And this has been one of the most uniting issues, where we're having those conversations around the family table and really agreeing on what the concerns are around data centers.
12: I wonder, you know, what the ask is of your organization. What are your top demands, if we can call it that?
11: For sure. So when our group started chatting, you know, February, March, when the data center was released, we were having those conversations about, you know, what is our ask? And initially, we all kind of felt internally, and it was a shared sentiment among the group, that we actually don't want these, like, specifically hyperscale generative AI data centers at all in our community. And we were worried to come forward with that stance because it is a bit more of a hard line, right? You know, there's some people saying we just want more transparency, we just want more accountability. We had a counselor saying, you know, maybe let's just wait until the election so we have more time to do our research. But for us, we really felt that this particular kind of AI, again, it's like, you know, generative hyperscale AI, how, as it's being run, who's in charge of that AI right now? It's a question of, it's ultimately U.S. companies, U.S. tech giants that have control over that. And, you know, for us, our feeling in our group has, you know, been that we believe that there should be a moratorium or a ban on that particular kind of center all across Treaty 4, all across Saskatchewan, because when you look at what is the actual economic development, like, economic benefit to our community, it's not nearly as much as what they're saying, and the costs are actually way, way, way, way, way more than is being, you know, shared with us. I mean, Bell has said in investor pitch decks that they plan to actually expand from 300 megawatts to, you know, 800 megawatts. Like, that's their ultimate goal. We know that the Saskatoon Chamber of Commerce wants to have a data center in Saskatoon. We know that Moose Jaw has a proposal. So for us, it's really being aware that Regina was kind of the precedent-setting example in Saskatchewan. So, you know, making ourselves available, continuing to educate, you know, even though this center is under construction right now in Regina or the RM of Sherwood, you know, we're aware that we have a role to play in, you know, continuing to educate. Currently, we're running a campaign trying to really educate specifically on how an environmental impact assessment wasn't done. That's a huge problem, and it actually, this project met basically every single criteria for why you should have an environmental impact assessment. So we're really calling on the Minister of Environment to acknowledge that there was a failure of due diligence there. And yeah, you know, like, for us, it's certainly not over, even though it's under construction. We have to be aware that if you look at it from, you know, February to April, we only really had 2 months to educate ourselves, to become aware. So we're definitely prepared to continue fighting this.
10: Teo Triffel, an organizer with a group called No Data Centers on Treaty Land. Lots more talk coming up, I'm sure, when it comes to AI data centers. That's it for another edition of Meeting Ground. If you've got any thoughts, email me. at meetingground@ralco.com. I'm David Curtin. I hope I can catch up with you next week, Saturday at 5, Sunday at noon. Until then, Marcy, for letting me join you this weekend on Meeting Ground.
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14: It's 12:30. I'm Roman Hadar. It'll be another hot and smoky day in parts of our province. Advisories still litter northern Saskatchewan today with a mixture of heat and air quality advisories starting in the Meadow Lake and Nipawin areas, stretching as far north as the border with the Northwest Territories. That heat isn't helping crews in the fight against wildfires this weekend. According to the Saskatchewan Public Safety Agency, there are 58 active wildfires in this province. Of that number, 7 aren't contained and 7 are threatening property. The latest U.S. military airstrikes in the Middle East have been targeting Iran's Revolutionary Guard. It's in retaliation to a strike yesterday that killed 2 American troops in Jordan. Exchanges this weekend have seen both countries target bridges, electrical facilities, and other infrastructure. Prince Albert police say a man who was struck by a vehicle late Friday night was transported to hospital in critical condition. Police say the driver responsible fled the scene and hasn't been located. In Regina and southern Saskatchewan today, mainly sunny and a high of 30. Tonight, partly cloudy and a low of 17. In Saskatoon and central Saskatchewan today, mainly sunny with a few showers in the afternoon, a risk of a thunderstorm and a high of 26. Tonight, showers with a risk of a thunderstorm and a low of 17. In Regina, cloudy with west wind at 36 and it's 25. In Saskatoon, mainly sunny with a southwest wind at 35 and it's 22. It's 12:31. I'm Roman Hadar.
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12: All right, things are feeling very unaffordable for a lot of people these days. Not just low income, but also middle income, maybe even higher income people. Everything is getting more expensive. But this, it always hits people who are on the lower end hardest. And it might sound like great news that Saskatchewan's minimum wage is set to increase again this October. This will give thousands of workers in the province a boost in pay from $15.35 an hour to $15.70 an hour. But with the rising cost of living, many argue that this is not a livable wage. So it might be called a minimum wage, but is it a livable wage? That is the conversation that we are going to get into, at least part of the conversation. Joining me now to walk us through this is Andrew Stevens. He is a University of Regina Associate Professor of Industrial Relations and Human Resource Management. That is quite the business card. Andrew Stevens, welcome back to the Evan Bray Show.
22: Thanks for having me on.
12: Thanks for joining us in studio. Okay, so we hear minimum wage increase. I just remarked that might sound like a great idea for people who are needing extra money, but a lot of businesses get upset also when we have minimum wage increases. Can you just first maybe start out by giving me your reaction to the minimum wage increase that is set to happen this October, again, going from $15.35 to $15.70? Is this a good thing for our province? Or is it a distraction? How would you describe this?
22: I'd say anything that gets money into the pockets of the lowest paid workers in this province is a good thing. And this was a move that was started about a decade ago when they revamped the Saskatchewan Employment Act and introduced an indexing for minimum wage, which previously had been kind of subject to a board and there was an assessment and so on. But this immediately indexed it. So I think that's a welcome change. I think another move that the government did that was really wise was finally following up on a Fight for 15 campaign that started in the United States and in Canada. They ratcheted it up really quickly to 15. I mean, it was a bit overdue, but nonetheless, we had that increase, and then we had an indexing, and I think it was smart, and it certainly benefits the lowest paid workers and can have an upward effect on those that are just above that minimum wage threshold. So I think it's a welcome change, but I think there's still a lot more that we need to do and think about.
12: Okay, so when you say there's a lot more that we need to do and think about, do you feel like a minimum wage increase can serve as a distraction, or it's like, okay, and but, like, what else should we be doing? Where do you think we should be focusing our energy when it comes to supporting those lowest income workers among us?
22: I think it's a little bit of both. So if we think about who's going to be affected, there's about 3 to 4% of the Saskatchewan working population that will benefit from this, right? So it's a pretty small number, and it's a smaller number than we see nationally, which means there are fewer people in Saskatchewan percentage-wise working at the minimum wage threshold. That's a good news story, right? But, you know, it's a pretty narrow segment. We're thinking specifically of retail and food service accommodations predominantly. While we often see this as just teenagers at home, that's not the case. And so there are a lot of workers of all age demographics that are going to benefit. We're going to see women benefit more than men, which is a good news story. We're going to see racialized or non-white workers benefiting more. So the workers who need this are going to see an increase in their pay. Wonderful. But at the end of the day, again, it's about getting money into the pockets of all workers, because the cost of living has skyrocketed since the waning days of the pandemic. So there's a lot of catch up to do. So then we have to think about, what is the goal here? Is it to address poverty? Is it to ensure that if rent's going up and mortgage payments are going up, food's going up, oil prices are skyrocketing because of political economic realities, how do we make sure that workers are not suffering as a result of policies and processes and economic conditions they can't control?
12: What are we generally talking about when we hear about an increase in the minimum wage? What's the idea that is sold to us by politicians for the reason of raising the minimum wage? Is it all of what you just mentioned? Because it wouldn't help a lot of people when it comes to some of that stuff.
22: Right. So, I mean, historically, minimum wages came in as a form of a living wage policy. In other words, what's the cost of living and what does it take to just meet that threshold? And I think those minimum wages have languished over the last few decades. It used to be, if you're making minimum wage in the 1970s, what you could do with that money was greater than what you could do now. So $15.35 an hour to $15.70, what are you going to do with that money at the end of the day? It's not much. So maybe we have to talk about living wages, which means a minimum wage is essentially indexed to regional costs of living. And an assumption that to actually have some time off, to enjoy your life, to spend in the local economy, to have a measure of savings, to have decent accommodations, that's what minimum wages should be. So it's not just an arbitrary figure, which it is now. What does it cost to actually live in Saskatoon, Regina, rural Saskatchewan, Weyburn, and so on? Let's think about a wage policy at those levels. And that's why at some point Saskatchewan actually had different minimum wages based on region, because there was an understanding that the cost was different in the urban centers than rural Saskatchewan at the time.
12: If you're just joining us, I'm Tamara Cherry, and I'm filling in for Evan Bray this week. I'm speaking with Andrew Stevens, who is an associate professor at the University of Regina's Industrial Relations and Human Resource Management Program. And Andrew, so talk to me more about livable wage. How do we define what that is, and how does that play into how we set the minimum wage in this province and in other provinces across this country?
22: Sure. So most of the living wage calculations are done by not-for-profits in the provinces, and there's some at the national level. But for instance, if we were thinking about a livable wage, what it actually takes to live a decent life and afford the cost of living as it goes up, you're going to talk about $22 to $23 an hour, right, in Saskatoon and Regina. That's a far cry from the $15.70 that we're going to see. Household income, you need at least $56,000. Two-person income, kids, which is pretty normal in Saskatchewan. So that's a far cry from what we're seeing now. And I think that's what we need to talk about.
12: $56,000. So what is the minimum wage that we're going to see in October, $15.70? What does that work out to a year?
22: Oh, I have to do the math in my head, but if you're thinking about, you know, presuming full-time employment, you're talking about under $35,000 a year.
12: Yeah.
22: That's, you know, that's at best. And so most minimum wage jobs aren't necessarily full-time.
12: And I think anybody who's listening who is a minimum wage full-time worker can appreciate what that actually looks like. But a lot of people can't. Like, as you said, that represents, what is it, 3 to 4% of workers in our province. So spell out what actually living on a minimum wage looks like in this province. What can you do? What sorts of things can you not afford to do?
22: Geez, well, from a human perspective, you can't really do much. You're going to need roommates, which, you know, if you're a young person, that might be kind of normal, but you're seeing a lot of seniors and older workers who are earning minimum wage. And that's not the time when you typically would find a roommate. It means that you really don't have any money to go out and enjoy life. And so if we're thinking about this call to spend locally, well, if people don't have money in their pockets, you can't actually go out and have a beer or grab a lunch on a regular basis or even see a movie. Right? Barely afford the popcorn. So the irony is those folks, as an example, who are actually serving popcorn and tickets at a movie theater can scarcely afford to actually see those movies on a regular basis. So part of it is you're just not able to buy the food that you should be able to consume, if we're thinking about healthy lifestyles. And that's typically where low income people cut the most. So the percentage of your income that you're spending on rent, on, power, on gas, and on food is far higher than it would be for an upper income earner. So you just aren't heating your home. You aren't buying food. You aren't going out, never mind saving money. So there's a pretty dire circumstance if you're working even at a living wage or just below that in Saskatchewan. So there's a lot of the life that we want people to live in this province that they just can't simply because of the wages.
12: Andrew Stevens, University of Regina, Associate Professor in the Industrial Relations and Human Resource Management Program. Thank you so much for joining us today.
22: Anytime. Thanks for having me on.
12: Okay. I'm Tamara Cherry filling in for Evan Bray. We've got more coming up after the break on 980 CJME and 650 CKOM.
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12: Well, things are developing quickly in the Middle East. The ceasefire between the U.S. and Iran is effectively dead. On Monday, President Donald Trump announced the U.S. would be retaking control of the Strait of Hormuz and that they would be charging a 20% fee on shipments going through the strait. Well, they did resurrect their naval blockade of the strait yesterday, but President Trump did a 180 on his decision to charge the fee after U.S. allies in the Gulf urged him to drop it. Instead, according to Trump, these allies agreed, again, according to Trump, to invest billions and billions of dollars in the United States as an alternative.
30: No, I just told you, you have Saudi Arabia, UAE, Qatar, Bahrain, and Kuwait, primarily, and then others. I spoke to all of them, and they would love to invest more money in the United States at record amounts, and that would be very acceptable. And this way, there's no fee. I don't like the concept of a fee.
12: All right, he doesn't like the concept of a fee. Well, this may feel like a world away from Saskatchewan, but as we've seen with our gas prices, What happens in the Middle East has real life impacts on our pocketbooks. It can feel dizzying trying to keep up with developments there. Here to help us navigate the strait and the broader conflict is Sean Foley, professor of history at Middle Tennessee State University and a specialist in the history and politics of the Middle East and the Gulf region. Sean Foley, welcome back to the Evan Bray Show.
6: Thank you very much. It's always a pleasure to talk to you and to your listeners. This is the first time we've talked. And when I'm asked to go on with you, I always say yes, because I know the conversation is going to be interesting and important and help me and others understand the situation even more. Thank you for the opportunity.
12: Thank you, Sean. You've spent years studying Iran and its neighbors and are no doubt watching very closely the developments there. For people who have not been following every twist and turn, what is the most important thing they need to understand about where this conflict stands today compared to where it was a month ago?
6: Well, the basic problem is that there has been a breakdown in trust between the United States and Iran, and both sides thought they had a deal about a month ago which would find a way for both sides to back away from what was, to be lack of a better word, a stalemate, where both sides could inflict enormous damage on the other. Over this month of time, there has been significant disagreements within Iran, but also with the United States and other places, and disagreements between the United States and Iran as to the basic wording and the meaning of the agreement that they signed in June. Because of those disagreements internally within Iran, but also between the two sides, we're back again at back at the war and back to what will be a very dangerous situation, and perhaps even more dangerous because of the fact that we are in many ways, at least as analysts talk about, significantly less oil resources now than we did at the a month ago. And that if we continue having issues in the Gulf and that's not reopened, we could see significant issues not only with oil, but many other resources to get through that region. Again, your region of the world has a lot of farming in it. Fertilizer, for instance, is one of the important things that goes to the Gulf, and that still has not reopened yet.
12: All right. Sean Foley is my guest, and I'm Tamara Cherry, filling in for Evan Bray this week. Sean, we've heard so much about the Strait of Hormuz that it might as well be the North or South Saskatchewan River these days. Why is this stretch of water so important, and why does the world pay attention when fighting moves there?
6: In part because it's a basic math problem, which is about 20% of global energy supplies go through the Strait of Hormuz. And so because oil is a fungible commodity, in other words, it can be sort of replaced, we have a global market where there is a direct correlation between the amount of oil that's in the market and the amount of demand in the world. So that means that if you take that 20% out, right, you suddenly realize that the world still needs X amount of millions of barrels of oil a day to run, to make the things that we, to drive what we need to drive, for goods to get to our supermarkets, for farmers to get the fertilizers they need to produce those products, to fly and all those things, on and on and on. But the problem is we don't have that 20%. And suddenly without that 20%, potentially oil prices could go up much higher. And that's sort of the basics of the problem. And by the way, I should note, it's not just oil supplies, fertilizers, helium. There are all kinds of other products that come out of this region that impact things like fertilizers, like computer chips, like all kinds of other things, electric imaging for medical issues. There are a whole bunch of things that come out of this region, and sort of the small waterway has a huge impact on the global economy. That's why everyone's so worried about it, and to be frank, why Iran has been so loath to give up its strategic power that it has in that region as a way of influencing both the global economy, but also its ongoing war with the United States.
12: If we could go back to the root of, you know, where this all came, I mean, we're not going to go back centuries and centuries, but I remember what feels like a lifetime ago, which was really just a few months ago. We're talking a lot about Iran's nuclear program. How much of this conflict is about Iran's nuclear program? How much of it is now about regional power and security, would you say?
6: Well, those two things are intimately linked, and you're right to bring that up, because in many ways, Iran having a nuclear weapon would transform its place within the region. and potentially make it on par with other states within the region, and maybe also, to be frank, compel those nations, other large nations that have investments in nuclear power, potentially to develop their own nuclear weapons. So those two things are linked together, in sort of intimately linked. But also, it goes back to longer tensions, cultural tensions between different states within the region, and basic power as to who gets to determine how those energy resources get out to the outside world. And remember, Iran itself is an energy exporter, and one of the things that the United States has decided to do is to reimpose its embargo on Iranian ships and oil ships leaving the region. And before the peace, before the memorandum of understanding was signed in June, the United States imposed an embargo at that time that caused significant economic harm to Iran and caused huge issues with inflation and for it also to meet its basic budgetary issues because it depends overwhelmingly, like many other states in that region, on exporting energy.
12: If you're just joining us, I'm Tamara Cherry in for Evan Bray this week, and I'm speaking with Professor Sean Foley, a professor of history at Middle Tennessee State University, someone who has spent a long time watching around closely in the broader Middle East and the conflicts that have gone with that area of the world. And Professor Foley, I wonder, when you consider the what Iran hopes to achieve at this point in the conflict, what the U.S. hopes to achieve at this point, are the goals of each side realistic? Can we move past this break in the ceasefire? Do we see a point beyond this war? Do we see this expanding even more broadly? And is this going to be the next forever war?
6: So far, both sides have the ability to inflict enormous harm on the other. But in the long run, and I should note, by the way, that this conflict is directly and indirectly linked, for instance, to the conflict in Ukraine. Just to note, what the Ukrainians have been doing, for instance, attacking using drones, attacking Russian oil facilities, is parallel to what the Iranians have been able to do in the Gulf. And that's something to remember. Those conflicts are intimately linked and part of broader those networks. In the long run, it should be noted that the United States is putting enormous pressure on Iran, but has also pushed very clearly to a return to the negotiations. Many analysts, myself included, wonder whether it's possible for the United States, despite its enormous military power, to get to the point where we can drive and fully control the Gulf because of Iran's ability to use drones to threaten major ships and major oil-producing installations in the region.
12: Fascinating conversation, as always. Sean Foley, professor of history at Middle Tennessee State University, thank you so much for your time today.
6: Thank you very much. I appreciate the time to speak with you and to hear your insights onto all the things happening in the world today. Thank you.
12: Thank you. Take care. All right. More coming up here on The Evan Bray Show on 980 CGME and 650 CKOM.
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15: It's 1 o'clock. I'm Roman Hader. The threat of wildfires continues to grow across Canada. New strikes in the Middle East following the deaths of two U.S. soldiers. And why conservatives say new legislation against crime is only a half measure. In Regina, sunny and it's 26. In Saskatoon, mainly sunny and it's 23. It'll be another hot and smoky day in parts of our province. Advisories still cover a massive portion of northern Saskatchewan today, with a mixture of heat and air quality advisories starting in the Meadow Lake and Nipawin areas and stretching as far north as the border with the Northwest Territories. That heat is likely causing problems for our fire crews. According to the Saskatchewan Public Safety Agency, there are 58 active wildfires burning in this province. Seven of those fires aren't contained and seven are threatening property. Meanwhile, there are over 900 fires burning nationwide, with Ontario being hit the hardest, sitting at around 200 fires in just that province alone. Ontario Premier Doug Ford has been facing backlash over the level of funding and resources the province has allocated for wildfire response. While visiting Thunder Bay yesterday, he responded to that criticism, saying there is no limit in spending. The U.S. is responding to the deaths of at least two U.S. soldiers this weekend, with even more strikes on Iran. ABC's Marcus Moore has the details.
16: These latest combat deaths are the first reported since the fighting restarted. Responding to word of the deadly attack, President Trump reportedly telling the New York Post, quote, "It's a shame, but in this case, they died because they don't want to see Iran have a nuclear weapon, and they don't want to see the Middle East blown up."
15: The Defense Department says 16 American troops have been killed in the war so far, with more than 400 being wounded. As tensions escalate, oil prices are once again on the rise, leaving many stranded in the Strait of Hormuz.
17: Iranian state media reports the regime intercepted four ships in the strait today, warning those waiting to pass that they must directly coordinate with the IRGC. Data from maritime analytics firm Kepler shows ship traffic dropping significantly, as low as single digits in recent days compared to about 70 ships that crossed per day during the temporary memorandum of understanding, and roughly 100 per day before the war began.
15: That's ABC's Christiane Cordero. Prince Albert police are investigating a hit and run where a man was sent to hospital in critical condition. It happened Friday night in the 2600 block of 2nd Avenue West. Anyone with information is asked to contact police. The federal government is defending its new crime legislation after criticism from Conservative MPs in Regina. Conservative MPs gathered outside Regina's provincial courthouse to criticize Bill C-14, saying the federal government is overselling changes to Canada's bail system. Conservative MP Larry Brock says Canadians shouldn't be fooled by the government's messaging.
18: The illusion and the narrative that Mark Carney and Sean Fraser, his justice minister, are spreading across the country is misleading, it's false, it is wrong.
15: The federal government says the new law fulfills its promise to crack down on repeat and violent offenders by tightening bail rules and increasing penalties for serious crimes. It's been an exciting weekend so far for the Western Canadian Baseball League's All-Star Weekend. Green Zone Saskatoon's reporter Scott Roblin has more from day one.
19: Energy City Cactus Rats outfielder David Simmons was first up to the plate and the last man on the diamond at Cairns Field. crowned champion of the WCBL's Home Run Derby.
2: I was a little scared at first. I was trying to come out, set the tone early, you know, and I was able to do that.
19: While Saskatoon Berry slugger Ethan Murdoch had to settle for second place, he'll never forget the home crowd's roar.
2: Oh, it was great. It gave me a ton of adrenaline. When I was sitting, it was just like, it was crazy.
19: As for Berry's infielder Gael Salinas, he took home the league's inaugural bunt competition. The only thing left to decide Sunday is if the East or West will capture the All-Star Game title. From Cairnsfield in Saskatoon, I'm Scott Roblin.
15: 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It's 104. Sports from the Green Zone. The final match of the 48-team, 104-game World Cup is scheduled for this afternoon in New Jersey. It'll feature Spain and reigning champions Argentina. A game is just about to start. The Toronto Blue Jays have ended their weekend with a loss. The Chicago White Sox walked away with a 3-0 win this afternoon, beating the Jays at Rogers Center. Toronto will take on the Tampa Bay Rays tomorrow afternoon for the first game of their three-game series. It's 105. Regina and southern Saskatchewan today mainly sunny and a high of 30. Tonight partly cloudy and a low of 17. In Saskatoon and central Saskatchewan today mainly sunny with a few showers in the afternoon, a risk of a thunderstorm and a high of 26. Tonight showers with a risk of a thunderstorm and a low of 17. Across Saskatchewan today in the Battle Fords, 19, Prince Albert 23, Swift Current 24, Weyburn 29, Estevan 27, Yorkton 27, and in Moose Jaw, 26. In Regina, sunny with a northwest wind at 27 and it's 26. In Saskatoon, mainly sunny with a southwest wind at 59 and it's 23. It's 106. I'm Roman Hader.
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Let's get real and get connected with the week that was in Canadian agriculture. 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I'm your host, Sean Haney of RealAgriculture.com. Hopefully you had yourselves a great week as we enter the back end of July. And obviously the temperatures have been dialed up. And we are definitely, from a Canadian perspective, into some wildfire season. If you turn on any U.S. ag media, you're going to hear talk about Canadian wildfire smoke. There's been some pretty brutal air quality conditions in cities like New York and Chicago and Minneapolis. It's that time of the year, without question. Okay. And hey, heading into this week, Ag in Motion is happening in Saskatoon this coming week. I am going to be on location at Ag in Motion, hooking up with lots of different farmers and contacts across the agricultural sector. So if you do see me at Ag in Motion, make sure you stop in, say hello to myself or any of the other Real Ag personalities like Amber Bell, Chase Chambers, who will also be on location with me at Ag in Motion Big Field Day on Tuesday, Wednesday, and Thursday of the upcoming week. Today we're going to talk a little bit about beef. We got Kyle Larkin from the Canadian Meat Council. He chatted with Real Agriculture's Kelvin Heppner. There's a bunch of stuff happening in the beef sector. SRM changes. We've also got issues around imports of Brazilian beef. We're also talking about interprovincial trade changes around beef and what provincial slaughter plants can do and where they can move product to. So we'll talk about that. And then we've got the beef market update at the back end of the show with Ann Wasco, the Gateway Livestock Exchange, who chatted with Real Agriculture's Lindsay Smith. If you have any feedback on today's show, you can send me an email, shaney@realagriculture.com. You can also call or text the Real Ag feedback line, 855-776-6147. Now, this week, I was in Halifax, Nova Scotia for the FPT meeting. That's the FedProv territorial meeting, the first minister's meeting for agriculture. The CFA's Ag Policy Summit and Roundtable happened on Wednesday. I was there. We did the Real Ag Radio podcast from the stage. It was a lot of fun. Also did the Farmer Rapid Fire from there for the Real Ag Radio podcast. Talked to Saskatchewan's

0: capacity in improving productivity and profitability. Diversifying markets and increasing trade, advancing science, research, and innovation, and enhancing sector resilience. Now, right away, you're going to notice, if you pay attention to these things, the dropping of the word sustainable. Okay? You don't see sustainability anywhere there. Now, that's environmental sustainability. A lot of times we think about that. We think about environmental sustainability. But now, the focus, I think, without saying it, it is on sustainability in the way that I think a lot of farmers and ranchers think about it. Competitiveness, productivity, profitability, sector resilience. That's the sustainability definition that I think a lot of you think about, not just environmental sustainability. So that I think that's a positive change. I wouldn't classify that as a massive win, but that is clearly a change in direction. We're pivoting the ship, so to speak, a little bit to something that I think resonates a little bit more with the agricultural community. So Federal Ag Minister Heath MacDonald was quoted on Friday at the press conference by saying, "The goal is to build a framework that provides the flexibility to respond to regional priorities and evolving needs of the agriculture sector." The ministers also reiterated, as a group, their unified support for supply management and committed to improving internal trade. It's always funny how, like, that gets thrown in there as if, like, you were wondering if that was the case. Minister MacDonald did qualify the big wins for this week, maybe centered more around the agri-stability changes. So he was quoted as saying, "As a group, we agreed to take necessary steps to bring forward agri-stability changes related to non-arm's length labor and contract work and are committed to reaching a decision by the 2027 programming year." Now, what does that actually mean? So this change would recognize compensation paid to family members for work performed on the farm, better reflecting the realities of family-run operations and ensuring labor costs are appropriately captured under the program. Making contract work like cutting hay an eligible expense reflects on on-farm realities and makes the program more responsive. Minister MacDonald did say they are also considering permanently increasing the maximum agri-stability payment from $3 million to $6 million in the next framework to reflect growth in farm size and production costs. That makes a lot of sense. That is something that the feed yard sector has been really pushing for. If you look at the price and just the cost structure of the cattle industry right now, the old payout of $3 million doesn't really cut it, right? On the trade front, in addition to panel presentations organized by the host province, ministers heard from Ted McKinney, CEO of the National Association of State Departments of Agriculture, better known as NASDA, who shared his perspective on Canada-US trade and how agriculture fits into the ongoing North American trade talks. Other topics included labor challenges and the role of temporary foreign workers in agriculture, according to AAFC. The ministers also reviewed progress on regulatory and program updates, including the proposed federal amendments to the Pest Control Product Act. They also talked a lot about research and increasing innovation and research in the country. Some of you may scoff at that because they're closing, some of those federal research stations like in Scott and in Indian Head. Good news there is the Saskatchewan government has signed an MOU looking at maybe operating those sites themselves. So the 2027 FPT, I should say, is going to be happening in Calgary. And that's the annual meeting that will happen next summer, which will be co-hosted by Minister Tara Sawyer for Alberta, along with the federal minister. We'd love your feedback on some of this and what you think some of the impact is. Is this headed in the right direction? We don't have all the details yet. I think that's one of the keys here. We don't have all the details, so it's hard to say, hey, great job, pat of the back, big hug, big high five. I don't think we're at that stage whatsoever. Some are going to challenge this, and hey, we talked about this on the Friday edition of the Real Ag Radio podcast. Are we thinking big enough? Are we thinking too incremental? Let's take a break here on Real Ag on the Weekend, back right after this.
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15: We were just talking about the changes that are being suggested and talked about behind closed doors as it applies to the Canadian Ag Policy Framework. And I finished off last segment by talking about how some people are going to think these changes are too incremental. That based on the fact that the landscape has shifted, the goalposts have moved, the farmer, the rancher is under much different constraints, and there's a lot more volatility and a lot more risk in the sector. Is the ag policy framework meeting those realities that farmers and ranchers are dealing with on a daily basis? Some are going to say no. And this is where I think your feedback is really critical. And I'll jump ahead and I'll say that, you know, one of the things that makes me say no, or makes me question whether or not we're thinking big enough, has to do with what you've actually told us. So the market research arm of Real Agri Studies, or sorry, of realagriculture.com, our market research arm is called Real Agri Studies. And one of the things that Real Agri Studies asked going back to April was, do you think in the cropping sector, the current downturn, or, you know, where we are in this part of the commodity cycle, is it just a low point? Is it just a regular downturn, or is there actual structural change afoot? And about 57% of you across Canada said, yeah, yes, there is structural change happening. Now, what's interesting about that is, remember, that was taken in April. And think about where we were in April. Beginning of the Iran war, the closure of the Strait of Hormuz, happening at the exact same time as seeding and planting season, the spike in fertilizer prices, commodity prices seeming like they are going to go nowhere but down, or at least stay flat, diesel fuel going up. A lot of people not knowing, you know, how are we going to pay some bills? Now, since then, we have seen the commodity markets lighten. We got the crop in the ground. If you look at it from a Western Canadian perspective, there is some flooding. There is some damaged acres. There are some challenges. But the crop, as long as Mother Nature allows it to finish, we could have a decent crop on our hands. It won't be a rock star crop, but things are looking decent out in the countryside. Potentially. We don't have it in the bin yet, as the saying goes. So, maybe things have changed. Maybe that 57% structural change, maybe that was just like a moment in time. It's probably a question that we should ask again as we get a little bit closer to the fall, like in October, and compare if things have really changed as much as we thought they would. Maybe it was just a low point in the cycle. Maybe it's not the structural change. It felt like it was a structural change and there was no hope. Maybe things are a little bit different. This week I appeared on numerous different platforms, and every Friday I appear on a U.S. radio show, AgriTalk, and we were talking about, if you look at the last 3 weeks, there is a lot of fundamentals in the ag commodity market that are lining up to really create some excitement and optimism around where the direction is for commodities going forward. We've got a lot of oil seeds being crushed domestically in North America. Canola crush numbers have been strong. The soybean crush numbers from NOPA in the U.S., that report was incredible this week. The U.S. crushed more soybeans than expected, creating more soybean oil. And stocks are lower than they thought. That's a fundamental good sign, for sure, right? Canola has been one of the better performers when you look at the commodity complex. And what about wheat? right? Spring wheat has been trying to find a way to move to the upside. We've got lower acres in Western Canada. Now, some of those acres really got pounded by water too. So we won't know the production number till a little bit closer to the fall. Acres down. We'll see where production ends up. The U.S. winter wheat acre punished by drought. Punished by drought. Okay. If we look at what's happening in Europe, immense heat and drought stress in countries like France. If you look at the weather forecast or the weather results that have happened in Europe over the course of the last, month, it has been crazy hot. Crazy hot. Challenges there from a wheat production standpoint. There you look at Russia, Ukraine. When I was on that U.S. program on Friday, they were talking about how that Russia-Ukraine war has really stepped up in intensity here in the last week. And some of those grain handling assets are getting a little bit close to some of the firepower. So I'm not telling you the commodity market's going straight up, but the fundamentals, how we're viewing that market, the sentiment seems to be changing. Now, that sentiment is right on par, though, if you look at it. When we looked at our Canadian Farmer Sentiment Index in April, what we heard and what we saw is that there was a lot of negativity from a farm financial standpoint, willingness to invest, but what we saw was the farmer was pretty bullish about the direction of commodities going forward. There was very much a hold mindset. This is not the time to sell. If I have the ability to cash flow through this period, I'm going to do so because I think the markets have to respond to what is kind of happening. So maybe the farmers were maybe ahead of that. Now, I don't want to come across as being super bullish. As the saying goes, bears make money, bulls make money, and hogs get slaughtered. But it does seem there is a little bit more optimism around the direction of the commodity market right now at this moment in time. Just like some of the negative sentiment maybe was overblown in the spring, we don't want to go too much to the other side here right now because there's a lot of things to work through. Farm profitability is still a concern. It is still a concern. Okay? But it feels like things have sort of changed here right now. And next week, we're going to be putting out the July edition of the Canadian Farmer Sentiment Index. And if you are interested in that and participating in that, it is free. It's a very, very quick survey. You can go to realagristudies.com. That is realagristudies.com. And you can sign up to be a member of our insights panel. And then you get all the results and email to your inbox with a video. It's really cool stuff. We get a lot of great feedback on it. I am interested if the farmer sentiment has somewhat shifted since April. We've seen a real negative tone. I'm very curious about this. We're also going to ask a bunch of questions based on some of that financial tightness that we've been seeing in our farm businesses. Has it changed at all your financial management? Maybe increase the amount of times you're looking at your cash flow or managing some of the things in the business from a financial standpoint. So we'll be looking at that as well in this week's CFSI. Again, that website is realagristudies.com. Hey, when we come back here on Real Ag of the Weekend, we're going to hear from Kyle Larkin of the Canadian Meat Council right after this.
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21: It's 1:30. I'm Roman Hadar.
0: It'll be another hot and smoky day in parts of our province. Advisories still cover a massive portion of northern Saskatchewan today, with a mixture of heat and air quality advisories starting in the Meadow Lake and Nipawin areas, and stretching as far north as the border with the Northwest Territories. Meanwhile, there are over 900 fires burning nationwide, with Ontario being hit the hardest, sitting at around 200 fires in just that province alone. Ontario Premier Doug Ford has been facing backlash over the level of funding and resources the province has allocated for wildfire response. The U.S. is responding to the deaths of at least two U.S. soldiers this weekend, with even more strikes on Iran. The Defense Department says 16 American troops have been killed in the war so far, with more than 400 being wounded. Prince Albert Police are investigating a hit-and-run where a man was sent to hospital in critical condition. It happened Friday night in the 2600 block of 2nd Avenue West. Anyone with information is asked to contact police. Regina and southern Saskatchewan today, mainly sunny and a high of 30. Tonight, partly cloudy and a low of 17. In Saskatoon and central Saskatchewan today, mainly sunny with a few showers in the afternoon, a risk of a thunderstorm and a high of 26. Tonight, showers with a risk of a thunderstorm and a low of 17. In Regina, sunny with a northwest wind at 27 and it's 26. In Saskatoon, mainly sunny with a southwest wind at 59 and it's 23. It's 1:30. I'm Roman Hader.
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26: The city of Saskatoon stands among the five top cities in the country when it comes to diversification of export markets. When the imposition of tariffs by the U.S. prompted a push for Canadians to look for alternate markets, Saskatoon, along with Kelowna and Calgary, did the best job of taking up that challenge, according to the Canadian Chamber of Commerce. I'm Paul Martin.
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5: Well, we're into the middle of summer, and it seems when it comes to federal political affairs, one of the hot topics lately is regulatory modernization, and the federal government has made several proposed regulatory changes, introduced them over the last week, and joining us now to discuss, break them down, we're pleased to welcome Kyle Larkin, President and CEO of the Canada Meat Council. Thanks, Kyle, for taking the time to join us here again on Real Ag.
6: Thanks, as always, for having me, Kelvin.
5: So interprovincial trade, there's been a lot of discussion since the Carney government came into power about reducing interprovincial trade barriers and the need to do that. That's one of the areas we're going to talk about at length as it pertains to the movement of meat and meat products. We also saw some changes proposed just earlier this week around the post-BSE restrictions on what can go into the feed supply, be used as feed ingredients, and so we'll get to that as well. But first, on the interprovincial trade front, Kyle, could you explain what the government is looking at doing here to kind of loosen things up when it comes to the movement of meat from farms to packing plants, slaughter facilities that might lie in a different province?
6: Yeah, thanks, Kelvin. And I would bring everybody back to 2025 when Bill C-5 was going through Parliament, which was one of Prime Minister Carney's first bills, and it dealt with interprovincial trade. At that time, there was a large discussion and a large debate around the interprovincial trade of meat, and the government and the CFIA and the federal apparatus in general realized that to not risk the federal standard and to not dilute the federal standard, that meat would continue to be exempted from any interprovincial trade actions. And so meat was excluded from Bill C-5, and everyone agreed, and we moved on with our day. Unfortunately, bring us to today in 2026, if you go back just about 2.5 weeks ago, the government put into Canada Gazette 1 proposed amendments to the Safe Food for Canadians regulations. So the Safe Food for Canadians regulations is really our food safety standard, the federal standard that is not only known domestically for being a high standard, but is also known internationally as being a high standard. So it's very well known with a lot of our markets internationally. And it's one of the reasons that we have such a great reputation here in Canada for food safety. And it's a reason that we have great market access in a lot of markets internationally. But what the government is suggesting or proposing are amendments to these regulations that would create a time-limited, geographically limited, commodity-limited exemption to these high standards. Unfortunately, time-limited, you know, in my opinion, time-limited is probably 3 to 6 months. Time-limited in the government sense, at least what they're putting through these proposed amendments, is 4 years. And I've made the joke to political folks that if you're in a relationship with someone for 4 years, you're probably already married. So I wouldn't consider that time-limited, although that's where we're at. So that's what they're suggesting. Federally licensed facilities, so federally licensed meat processors, have major concerns with this because it dilutes the federal standard that is known domestically and internationally. On the international side, our concern really revolves around market access, especially to hypersensitive markets for food safety. So think Japan, South Korea, China, others in that region have very high, are very sensitive as it relates to food safety. One of the reasons that we have such great access to some of those Asian markets is because they know the CFIA standard, they know the Canadian federal standard. So any type of dilution or carve outs to that standard already raises questions. I can tell you that there was a group of Japanese businessmen in Alberta just last week who were already asking about these proposed amendments. So we know that it's making it within different channels, government, business, et cetera, channels. And I'd remind your listeners that we just received re-access to the China market for beef back in January. So it's a brand new market. And China, and I'll tell you this, Kelvin, China's already our number two market for beef exports. It has gone from zero to number two. Number one's obviously the United States, but it has already surpassed Japan, South Korea, other other big markets for beef. We're expecting probably around 50,000 tons of beef exports to China this year. Companies that I represent on the beef side are really interested and really taking advantage of the opportunity that they see in the Chinese market. But, you know, politics is everything. And the political situation we have between Canada and China, there's still a lot of sensitivities. And we don't want to, we don't want anything that risks that access that we have there, either for beef, and obviously we're still challenged with tariffs on pork, but on pork as well. So that's one concern. The other concern is the massive difference between federally licensed and inspected meat processors versus provincially licensed and inspected meat processors. On the federal side, you have CFIA inspectors that are there 24/7. They are literally part of your staff. They have an office in your building and they're there all the time. So I was just at a beef facility in Alberta last week. They have 25 CFIA inspectors on the ground at all times. On the provincial side, every province is different. Some provinces are better than others as it relates to the, to their standards and to food safety. But overall, none of them have on-the-ground provincial inspectors. Provincial inspectors rather tour around various plants and stop in for an hour there and an hour there. So there's a mass difference in terms of the way that inspections are done. And the last piece or another piece that we're concerned about is the investment that federal processors make into food safety every day, every year. They spend millions of dollars ensuring that the meat that they're putting out is safe for consumption domestically and internationally. Any type of dilution or carve-outs to the Safe Food for Canadians regulations really risk that food safety and those investments and the reputation we have here in Canada. So a lot of concerns. We're hoping the government doesn't go down this route and let's keep meat federally inspected.
5: Is there a way, I understand all of those concerns and why they are legitimate, but is there not a way that we can have a third category, Kyle, where meat that crosses a provincial boundary isn't necessarily categorized as meeting a federal standard where it's...
6: Yeah, so we're not coming to the issue with just complaints and concerns, but we're coming to the issue with solutions as well. And so what we have suggested to the federal government is if there's a provincial facility that wants to ship to other provinces, they should be helped and funded to be brought up to the federal level. And so I'm actually happy to note that the CFI is working with 34 provincially licensed facilities right now across Canada, doing a concierge service to walk them through what the steps are to get to the federal standard. So we are super supportive of that work. We hope the CFI does more and that the federal government continues to support them in that way. We're also saying that if these provincial facilities need a sort of seed funding to help them get to that federal level, we're also happy for the federal government to create some kind of program that can help them there. And I'm happy to note there's already some dollars allocated to helping provincial facilities get there. So, Kelvin, what I always go back to is business plans and return on investment. Federally licensed facilities, when they look at international markets in terms of trying to get in there through different market access means, they have to make an investment to get into those markets. I'll give you an example. Last year, we had Indonesian inspectors come over to Canada, and federally licensed meat processors had a choice if they wanted that those inspectors to visit their facility and audit them or not. If they agreed to have those inspectors come to their facility, they had to pay up. They had to buck up, and I can tell you that a few of them spent hundreds of thousands of dollars to coordinate this entire activity. The good thing is that they were approved for export earlier this year to Indonesia, but they had to spend money to make money. And so now they have access to Indonesia because they've spent hundreds of thousands of dollars. But all behind the scenes, they put together a business plan and they calculated that there might be an X opportunity if they spent X amount of money. For me, it's the same on the provincial side of things. If you want to ship to another province, put together a business plan. If you see a potential return on investment opportunity, make the investment in federal food safety, come up to the federal level, and go make your money.
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15: 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We're not going to have time today for the beef market update. If you do want to hear Ann Wasco's update on what's going on in these beef markets, because it has been an ugly, ugly 2 weeks in the live cattle markets, make sure you go to realagriculture.com or you get our cattle email update that comes out on Monday, realagriculture.com/subscribe, and you can sign up for the cattle email there. Let's continue the conversation with Kyle Larkin of the Canadian Meat Council.
5: Are there specific circumstances where you see this applying? A lot of the language when it comes to the regulation and what's being proposed is general and doesn't refer to specific examples. But do you, I know there are, of course, fairly significant differences between provincial standards when it comes to their inspection protocols as well, and that's where some of this concern arises from as well. Do you have specific examples where this is a concern or where this is where the kind of the rubber hits the road with if this regulatory change would go ahead?
6: Yeah, I think one of the challenges is there's a lack of awareness amongst, different folks on Parliament Hill and within the federal government of exactly how the meat sector operates and how these, how these licenses are doled out, what different types of meats processors process on a weekly basis. I'll give you an example. There's a federally licensed meat processor in Quebec that is very much advertised. You go on their website, they are a beef processor. But if you ask their owner and CEO, hey, do you process any other meats on a weekly basis? They actually do goat, lamb, and sheep. But you wouldn't know that if you just went on their website. So I think a challenge is a bit of a lack of awareness. So let's say you're a sheep producer in Quebec and you don't see that there's a federally licensed establishment anywhere near you by just doing a simple Google search. You may not go into, the details of Safe Food for Canadians regulations, licenses, and all that. That takes a few steps to get there, then you may think that there's a lack of capacity. And I think a lot of those messages are being communicated to our elected officials and federal government officials. And so now they're coming to this problem with maybe a lack of awareness of what that capacity looks like, because we're continuously told that there's a lack of capacity in different regions. In the actual proposed amendments, they say there's a lack of capacity in Prince Edward Island, New Brunswick, the Ontario-Quebec border, Manitoba, Saskatchewan, and the BC-Alberta border. And I can tell you for all five of those regions, there's actually overcapacity where there's meat processors that can certainly take on more meat. They can take on different meats. They just need to have that conversation with producers that are maybe feeling challenged. So we continue to communicate that with the federal government, showing them that there is capacity, but we're fighting an uphill battle here.
5: Say I'm a small abattoir though, Kyle, close to a provincial border, and there's animals across the border, or I'd like to restaurants across the border that I'd like to deal with. I'm not interested in the ongoing cost though of paying a CFIA inspector to work and be part of the operations at my facility. Is there a way that abattoir could that provincial boundary could become less of a hurdle without compromising the federally inspected system?
6: Yeah, look, if you're, let's talk about an example here. Let's say you're a provincially licensed meat processor in Northern Ontario, right on the border with Quebec. And on the Quebec side, you're a beef processor. And on the Quebec side, you have cattle that could, come over an hour and be processed at your facility. If you bring over that cattle to your facility, you process them and send it back to Quebec, that provincial beef processor is making more money by processing more meat. And so our argument still is on the return of investment. If you have now cattle coming over to your plant, you're making more money. I'm sure you're going to make a lot more money than it takes to actually invest in the federal food safety standards. So our argument still is come up to the federal level, make that investment. Let's not dilute. Let's not carve out our Safe Food for Canadians regulations. The government industry has spent decades building up this standard, decades building up the reputation we have here in Canada. I think it's a very risky move to be carving out these regulations. And I would remind your listeners that about 95% of meat processed in Canada is federally licensed. Only about 5% of meat processed is from provincially licensed facilities. And within that 5%, it's really only about 5% of that 5% that's asking for these proposed amendments. So really we're talking about the 0.5% of the industry here in Canada, and going ahead and potentially risking the 99% with not only domestic food safety, but also international market access. So that's where I don't necessarily see the benefits of taking this risky move by the federal government. And so that's why we're pretty categorically opposed to any dilution of the Safe Food for Canadians regulations.
5: Is there any risk that international countries that we deal with internationally, where we import meat from, where they would be able to import, we would force us to import other, have different standards on imports if we let provincial meat cross lines, cross provincial lines?
6: Yeah, so what's funny is the union that represents CFI workers actually brought this issue up with the Government of Canada in a previous consultation, where you are risking regulatory consistency, where now you have a different standard for meat that is crossing provincial borders and a different standard for meat that's crossing international borders. And so then the question is, importers of meat into Canada from other countries, why must they meet this different standard versus, other facilities within the country meeting a lower standard or a differently held standard? So that question has still been asked. I know that a WTO notification was put out when these proposed amendments were put out. So the CFI and the Government of Canada is still waiting for international markets to respond. But I would not be surprised if there was a response through that WTO channel that focuses directly on the importation of meat here in Canada and having an unfair two-tiered system where, some facilities in Canada have an easier system, while those companies outside of Canada trying to import meat into our country need to face the higher standard that our federally licensed establishments have to meet as well. So we'll see what it comes out of that, but I would not be surprised if we saw comments from some of those hypersensitive markets I was speaking about, such as Japan.
5: Mm-hmm. All right. Well, we'll definitely follow the consultations and where things go in terms of that topic, Kyle. But there is another big regulatory change that the federal government has announced. This one was this past week. I said earlier that these were both this past week. I know the interprovincial one was a few weeks earlier. But the change to loosen the restrictions on what's allowed in feed, a post BSE rule around specified risk materials, SRMs. Those of us who were in the industry years ago remember using that abbreviation a lot. Can you bring us up to speed on what the government's proposing on this front and what it means for the cattle sector?
6: Yeah, so it's actually great news for the cattle sector and the beef sector. Look, the Canadian Meat Council and the Canadian Cattle Association have been working on this for over 5 years since Canada received its BSE free status. And it's really about coordinating and harmonizing our regulations with what our American competitors face. And so here in Canada, federal beef processors spend about $30 million extra dollars a year in terms of ensuring that that they follow these specified risk material regulations, while in the U.S., they can cut off a lot more from the carcass than they can here in Canada, and so they're actually saving all of that money. So this is all around ensuring our regulations are harmonized with our largest competitor, also our largest trading partner, so that if cattle is delivered to a beef processor in the U.S. or if it's delivered to a beef processor in Canada, both operations can remove the same amount of meat from that carcass as possible, and so it just ensures that companies here in Canada who have been following all the regulations, ensuring that specified risk material doesn't make it into doesn't go past the facility, spending all those dollars, ensuring all of that, now can save that money and reinvest it into their operations.
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23: It's 2 o'clock. I'm Roman Hader. Another day filled with wildfires and smoke. Fighting intensifies in the Middle East after a strike kills two U.S. soldiers. And why conservative MPs in Saskatchewan say a new piece of legislation targeting crime is all bark and no bite. In Regina, sunny and it's 27. In Saskatoon, mostly cloudy and it's 23. It'll be another hot and smoky day in parts of our province. Advisories still litter northern Saskatchewan today with a mixture of heat and air quality advisories starting in the Meadow Lake and Nipawin areas and stretching as far north as the border with the Northwest Territories. That heat isn't helping crews in the fight against wildfires this weekend. According to the Saskatchewan Public Safety Agency, there are 58 active wildfires in this province. Of that number, 7 aren't contained, and 7 are threatening property. That's a drop in the bucket compared to other provinces, with over 100 fires burning in BC and over 200 in Ontario. Reception centers for people fleeing in northern Ontario are now open and filling up at a rapid rate. Ella Arney says she and her husband had to leave their home in Mackenzie Lake.
25: Knowing that you don't know if you're going to have a home to go back to or not, it's devastating.
23: Meanwhile, Ontario Premier Doug Ford is urging people in his province not to return home, saying that people taking fire suppression efforts into their own hands is causing more harm than good. He explained that water bombers won't be able to make their drops if pilots spot people on the ground. The U.S. is responding today after an Iranian attack yesterday that killed two American soldiers.
26: In these new American strikes, CENTCOM saying the U.S., quote, targeted Islamic Revolutionary Guard forces that launched those attacks in Jordan. Video circulating online appears to show multiple projectiles raining down from the night sky. The moment that base was hit, 4 injured service members were taken to hospitals in Jordan and later released. Several others suffered minor injuries and have returned to duty.
23: That's ABC's Marcus Moore. As the fighting increases in the Middle East, global oil prices are on the rise yet again as ships are left stranded inside the Strait of Hormuz.
27: Data from maritime analytics firm Kepler shows ship traffic dropping significantly, as low as single digits in recent days compared to about 70 ships that crossed per day during the temporary memorandum of understanding and roughly 100 per day before the war began. Our team has spoken with shipping executives who have vessels waiting to cross. They say they want more clarity before they feel safe enough to move ships through.
23: That's ABC's Christiane Cordero. Prince Albert police say a man who was struck by a vehicle Friday night was transported to hospital in critical condition. Police say the driver responsible fled the scene and hasn't been located. The crash took place late Friday night in the 2600 block of 2nd Avenue West. Anyone with information is asked to contact police. Ottawa is calling Bill C-14 a major win against crime, but conservatives are calling it a half measure. With the legislation now in force, conservative MPs gathered at the Regina Provincial Courthouse to say Canadians were promised meaningful bail reform, but argue the law doesn't go far enough. Conservative MP Larry Brock says the government's changes miss the bigger issue.
1: They are chipping away, slowly chipping away at the harm and the chaos that they have created over 11 years. We're saying it's not enough.
23: The Justice Minister's office says Bill C-14 includes more than 80 criminal code changes aimed at improving public safety. The latest local news is as close as your phone. Check out CKOM.com and CJME.com, Saskatchewan's homepages for news. It's 204. Sports from the Green Zone. The end of the FIFA World Cup is today, with defending champion Argentina taking on Spain for the global soccer crown in New Jersey. Last check, we were just entering that halfway point. No points on the board as of yet. Today's match will cap the largest ever World Cup tournament of 48 teams in 104 games, spread across Canada, Mexico, and the United States. The Ottawa Redblacks will be looking to post their first victory of the CFL season today when they host the Winnipeg Blue Bombers, who are 2-0 on the road this season. The Redblacks are last in the East Division with an 0-5 record, while the Blue Bombers are third in the West at 3-2. The Toronto Blue Jays have ended their weekend with a loss. The Chicago White Sox walked away with a 3-0 win this afternoon, beating the Jays at Rogers Centre. Toronto will take on the Tampa Bay Rays tomorrow afternoon for the first game of their three-game series. It's 2:05. Regina and southern Saskatchewan today, mainly sunny and a high of 30. Tonight, partly cloudy and a low of 17. In Saskatoon and central Saskatchewan today, mainly sunny with a few showers in the afternoon, a risk of a thunderstorm and a high of 26. Tonight, showers with a risk of a thunderstorm and a low of 17. Across Saskatchewan today, in the Battle Fords, 19, Prince Albert 22, Swift Current 25, Weyburn 29, Estevan 28, Yorkton 28, and in Moose Jaw 27. In Regina, sunny with a northwest wind at 49 and it's 27. In Saskatoon, mostly cloudy with a southwest wind at 55 and it's 23. It's 2:06. I'm Roman Hadar.
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4: This is Tech Talk with Mark Saltzman. Over the next hour, Mark will break down geek speak into street speak so you know what's hot, what's not, and why.
7: Hey everyone, welcome to Tech Talk, powered by Chevrolet Canada and its awesome EVs, which I'll tell you more about shortly. They're electric vehicles. Hope you're having a great weekend so far, as we are in the third weekend of July. Depending on where you're hearing this show, perhaps you were affected by the wildfire smoke, especially last week, but still going on this weekend. I actually coincidentally booked an interview with AirThings, a leader in indoor air quality, prior to all of this nonsense. And I interviewed the company last Wednesday on the 15th of July when Toronto had bright orange skies. And my eyes and my throat were really bothering me. Talk about timing. I'm going to have AirThings on Tech Talk today to kick off this show to tell us about the importance of indoor air quality and what we can do about it, whether it's pollution related or wildfire smoke. After that, we're going to chat with SVS. This is a home entertainment company that has some amazing audio gear. We'll talk about the importance of good sound in your home theater. Super Whisper will join us, a Canadian startup that lets you use your voice to interact with your technology, and it leverages AI. A lot of people already use Super Whisper, but I wanted to shine a light on a Canadian success story. And finally, we chat with ADP Canada to talk about AI in the workplace, a topic that comes up a lot on the news. And so we're going to chat with ADP about that, especially when it comes to payments and human resources and things like that. All of this and more on a brand new Tech Talk. All right, let's officially kick things off with our first interview. No doubt you've heard of the brand AirThings, a company that became a household name thanks to their smart indoor air quality monitors. To talk with us about air quality, how wildfires currently burning in North America are threatening the quality of your air, and what you can do about it, we're joined by Annabelle Robertson. She's AirThings brand manager. Welcome to the show, Annabelle. Good to talk to you.
9: Hi, Mark. Thank you for having me.
7: Of course. And talk about timing. We're recording this interview on July 15th, and I'm looking out of my window right now. I live in Toronto here, and it's completely orange outside. Toronto has been ranked today the worst in the world for air quality by IQ Air. And no surprise here, my eyes and my throat are sore. And so we'll get to wildfires in a moment. I know air quality is not just tied to that. But before we talk about air things, let's just chat at a high level about the importance of good air quality in the home.
9: Yeah, of course. Yeah, what timing to do this interview.
7: Right.
9: Yeah, so I mean, air quality is something we often overlook. I think we think so much about what we're eating, exercising, sleep, but at the end of the day, we spend about 90% of our time indoors, whether that's in your home or workplace or whatever, home office. So it's really important to know that we're breathing safe and healthy air. The only thing is with air quality, you don't know what's there unless you're monitoring, of course, and all these things. We sort of say you kind of make the invisible visible by monitoring things like particulate matter, which we've just covered. Wildfires can be very high indoors, and that can come from either indoor or outdoor sources. So actually lots of things we do day to day can contribute to poor air quality. We probably don't think about it. So frying food in a high heat, burning candles, even vacuuming can kick up dust. Smoking, all those kinds of things, they can all contribute to this particulate matter. PM2.5 is what we refer to as particulate matter. It's very, very tiny particles. So these are 33 times smaller than the diameter of a human hair.
7: Oh, wow.
9: So think how tiny they are. So they can seep in very easily, and you can breathe them in through your nose. They bypass your

0: Yeah, absolutely. So when the air outside is bad, it can really affect your indoor air. So if we think about how tiny particulate matter is, it can very easily seep in through windows, even sealed windows. You think it's crazy how much can actually enter through if you're running an exhaust fan in a bathroom, having a door open. All these things can mean that can build up inside as well. So that's really important to be aware of.
1: And I've barely opened my door today.
0: Good.
1: And I'm still, again, my eyes are burning as we're doing this interview right now. And I know
0: Yeah.
1: my air conditioner, I mean, I just cleaned the filters recently, but there's only
0: That's
1: so
0: good.
1: much it can do to keep it out. As you mentioned, there's exhaust fans in like our laundry room. Anyways, this is all good points, whether it's wildfires or pollution or other particles that we're creating in the home as well. So with that in mind, now let's chat about air things. As I said off the top of our interview, Annabelle, that your company has been a leader in the indoor air quality monitoring space for many years. To what do you attribute this?
0: Yeah, so we were founded back in 2008. We were the first company to launch a handheld radon detector. In the past, radon was something that only you would kind of get this charcoal test kit. You'd have to mail it off to a lab, wait for the results, and you were just getting this one-off result. And we saw that there was a real opportunity to actually give people the opportunity to measure radon over time. Yeah, I won't talk too much about radon because I know this is mainly focused on wildfire, but radon is kind of the core of a lot of what we do. So monitoring radon, that was a real change because people suddenly could continuously monitor radon over time. And the thing with radon is it's the long-term average that's very important. So if you're doing a one-off test, you're not really getting the full picture if your home has a radon issue. So that was the first step. And we saw that we developed the Quentium Home, which was the first monitor. And that sold really, really well. And then when we looked at radon and all the other indoor air quality pollutants that could potentially impact your health, we saw that there was so much opportunity to give people more knowledge really about what they were breathing. But the most important thing we found is it's fine to give people this number, but you have to really help them understand what it means. So it's fine to know your PM level or your radon reading, but actually, what does that mean? So we've evolved to now we have an app which connects to our several of our devices, so people can get really in-depth data over time about how the air has been. You know, if it's high PM over time, you might have an issue. You might want to be running your air purifier a bit more. You might need to mitigate for radon, for example. So we're giving people all this knowledge about things that otherwise, yeah, would never know, of course, if they weren't monitoring.
1: Like you said, helping people see the invisible.
0: Yes, exactly.
1: We've got on the line Annabelle Robertson, brand manager at Airthings, a Norwegian tech company that makes smart monitors for radon and indoor air quality, founded by scientists 18 years ago. Wow, 2008 was 18 years ago. Doesn't that sound like it? Their goal is to help people easily see and understand what is in the air they breathe at home. Their devices track important air health indicators and send tips on how to improve your home's air as well. Annabelle, you touched on the app that you've got as well. With that in mind, then, what's new from Airthings? All right, it's now summer 2026. What are some of your newer or best-selling solutions?
0: Yeah, so right now something we're working on, we've had Radon Map for some years, but we're now working on improvements to that. So we want to be able to give people a bit more context about how kind of PM levels are in their region, for example. So we're currently working on improvements to our Radon Map. Radon Map has been around for a while, so that aggregates data from radon monitors, and it's aggregated, so it's all anonymized, but you can see kind of levels of radon where you live. But we want to include more of our IAQ data, such as indoor PM 2.5 levels, and that's to help provide even more value to people that want to learn about air quality in their town or city. We will also overlay that with outdoor air quality too. So you could, in theory, go on this map and see, okay, the outdoor air quality is bad, but how is it looking indoors in where the areas where I live? And that would give you a bit more context and maybe help you plan as well. Like if you can see it's sustainably bad over time, then it might be time to run your air purifier a bit more, for example, or to prepare in advance.
1: Well, I was going to ask you, let's say you do learn that you've got poor indoor air quality in your home. What can you do about it?
0: Yeah, well, the first thing would be, of course, if you're monitoring, you could maybe identify what's poor. So if it's high PM 2.5, and that's largely attributed to the outdoor air. So if it's during a wildfire event, the first thing we say is shut your windows and doors, which you've done today. But it's really important to know to keep an eye on the outdoor air quality as well, because if you know that's poor, then you know to shut your windows and doors. We say to run an air purifier, preferably a HEPA filter air purifier that will filter out a lot of the dangerous particles. Yeah, and run that where you're spending time. So if the smoke is really bad outside, we to create a kind of clean

0: room where you're running a purifier, keep even inner doors closed if you can, and constantly don't like add to the APM as well. Don't start burning candles or frying food because that's only going to make it spike even more. So running a purifier, and then really good thing we also recommend is continue monitoring your PM levels. If you have got a purifier, it's really important to know it's working. So if you can track your PM 2.5 indoors, then you know, your purifier is cleaning your air and it's safe. Otherwise, you're kind of doing it blind. You don't really know if it's working or not. So that's something we always recommend.
1: Thanks for all of that. And just lastly, and you've already kind of hinted at this, that you aggregate data from your devices. So you pull in all this information anonymously, as you said, and you're able to aggregate, I guess, that particulate matter data from devices. I think it's called View Plus.
0: Yeah, that's the monitor. That's right. Yeah.
1: That's in both wildfire affected areas and beyond. Again, it's not just about wildfires.
0: Yeah.
1: And so this goes into this hub, and is that accessible, this wildfires hub? Is that something that we can access for free from what I understand? And is it in the app or is it a website?
0: This is all under development. But the idea is this will kind of play into the improved map that I just mentioned, that people will be able to see a lot more data about what's going on after a wildfire event. Last June in Canada, there were very bad wildfires, and we did check our monitors in the areas, and actually quite far from the burn site. So it's really, another thing about wildfire smoke is it can travel hundreds, if not thousands of miles.
1: Yeah.
0: I think last June the smoke traveled across to Europe, actually reached that far. So it's, yeah, down to weather patterns and in the altitude as well. But in some cities in Canada, especially, we detected PM 2.5 levels that were exceeding the WHO, the World Health Organization, guidelines for sort of safe exposure for 3 or 4 consecutive days. I mean, it's clear that most of the time indoors, you know, PM 2.5 levels sit well within the guidelines. But when there is wildfire smoke in the area, we do see a period of a few days where levels are exceeding that indoors. So all this data, we have, I think, over 1 million devices sold now across the world, the majority in North America and Canada. So to actually give people more insight into what's happening in their region is something we're working on. So airthings.com is our homepage. You can find all our products there.
1: Thank you so much for your time, Annabelle. Very important discussion. Thanks again.
0: Okay. Thank you so much for having me, Mark.
1: We talk home entertainment when we return on Tech Talk.
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1: 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If you take your home entertainment seriously, whether you're into movies, TV shows, sports, or video games, you likely know the importance of good audio. In fact, I think it was George Lucas who once famously said, "Audio is half of the movie viewing experience." Well, if you're itching for an upgrade, you're going to want to tune into this next interview with a company called SVS. Joining us on the line to talk home audio is Nick Brown, VP of Marketing at SVS. Hey, Nick, thanks for your time today.
7: Thank you, Mark. It's a pleasure to be here with you.
1: Why don't we start with what is SVS? Before we talk about specific solutions you've got, let's hear a bit about the company.
7: Well, I love simple questions. And SVS is sort of one of those homegrown success stories. You know, we were born in Youngstown, Ohio, building large subwoofers in a garage and getting them out direct to customers back when the internet was sort of in its infancy. So really providing a truly high value product. And that was about 22 years ago. And since then, we've developed two full speaker lines, dozens of different subwoofers. We make cables, accessories, and really have built a really strong, high-performance audio product base, but also staying really connected with our community. So it's just one of those things where we've got a lot of our original employees still with the company, and it has really that family feel to it, bringing immersive, high-performance audio to more people than ever.
1: Yeah, that's great. Having those folks on for two decades is testament to the company. That's great. So SV, like Victor, S is, again, the company. Now, obviously, Nick, there are many other high-performance audio brands out there. What would you say separates SVS from the pack?
7: I think one of the things that really separates SVS is our direct sort of communications that we maintain with our community. And we do that in a number of ways, both through our social media. We do a lot of in-person live events at some of our retail partners where we get to interact directly with our community. We're very active on the forums. And so we really try to listen to what people are saying about our company and use that as a fuel to both innovate with new products, but also to just maintain a great customer business relationship. Mm-hmm. And that's something that has really served us well. And then on the other side of that, you know, we have really, really white glove, amazing support that's there, you know, 7 days a week, helping people understand how to build a system, how to choose the right products, because this can be a little bit intimidating when you're getting into the world of high performance audio. And we really try to do the best we can to demystify that in a way that gets people to really stoke their passion for music and home theater and not make it as much about, you know, I have to understand all the bits and bytes. You know, it's more about celebrating and engaging that passion for great sound. And on top of that, you know, I think our value proposition is very strong. We deliver in an industry where a pair of speakers can cost upwards of $850,000. We're very much more on the lower end of that in terms of bringing these experiences, but at more attainable prices.
1: Yeah, fair. And I'm glad you brought up music, because in my intro, I talked about the importance of good audio for movies and TV shows and sports and video games. But music, of course, let's not forget about the joy that good music brings to your soul, and having a great sound system at home is key for that. And with that in mind, I've had the privilege of testing out some SVS equipment over the past while. Thank you for lending me some gear. Let's hear about some of these solutions. Where would you like to start? How about we hear about the, I think they're called the Ultra Revolution or Nano Bookshelf speakers, which I'm sitting right in front of.
7: Excellent. Yeah, those are some of our most popular bookshelf speakers. And, you know, really what we're trying to do is convey that experience of being at a live concert, that gripping, immersive feeling you get when you're in a true cinema where, you know, like IMAX, where the sort of seats are shaking from the bass and things like that. And with our Ultra Evolution Nano speaker specifically, it's a more compact bookshelf speaker that can really fit in any listening space and create just a wonderful sound stage where you're able to get the imaging, which is basically sound that you can actually place in all different parts of the room. It also allows you to have just great bass response. So you're feeling those low frequency, the energy from the music that you really love. And then there's a lot of technology that goes into these. And I don't want to geek out too much and get too in the weeds, but things like, you know, a diamond coated tweeter. This is the hallmark of a very high end speaker. We've brought it to a much more affordable price point, as well as the shape of the cabinet. You've probably noticed it's got sort of an angle to it. That's called time alignment. It basically lines up the tweeter and the midwoofer driver, so that sound reaches your ear at the same time, which, you know, in technical terms may not sound exciting, but in practical terms, it provides just a wonderful recreation of the music that's been recorded in a way that is accurate and truthful to the original source.
1: Very cool. And yeah, they're just about a foot tall. That's it. I think it's 12 inches. And I love the design. And yeah, it does have amazing lows, mids, and highs out of your music source. And I do use it for multiple types of content, by the way. You touched on bass a moment ago. Let's talk about the subwoofer, which can go with these. I have here the SB1000 Pro. Can you tell us a bit about that? And then also the Prime Wireless Pro Sound Bass. Is that like a AV receiver of sorts?
7: Yeah, more or less. It's not a full surround sound receiver, but it is a two-channel stereo. So it can power a pair of speakers, and you right. can also connect a subwoofer to it. But it's a streaming amplifier. So you're able to pull all of your digital music sources, you know, whether you're streaming via Spotify, Qobuz, Tidal, any of those. It also has HDMI, so you could connect it directly to a TV. And then you could use that same system you have set up for two-channel music as a TV system as well. So sort of a mini home theater system, I guess you could say. And then it just has a lot of features through the app that allow you to just basically have a smartphone, a pair of speakers, and that gives you a true hi-fi setup with all the simplicity of, you know, using the app and controlling all your music. And then the subwoofers, I mean, that is what we're known for. And, you know, just to kind of give the highest level, a subwoofer is a purpose-built speaker that's meant only to create bass, those low frequencies.
8: Right.
7: And, you know, what really kind of sets ours apart is it's fairly simple to make a subwoofer that can play loud and go pretty deep. The real challenge is to get it to do that, but accurately. You don't want this boomy one note bass that maybe you'll hear with a lot of soundbar subwoofers. Yeah, so it's really about creating a musical experience with a subwoofer that doesn't muddy up the soundstage. It doesn't sound bloated and boomy. It really just accentuates the energy that's coming from whatever you're listening to. And actually, it makes your speaker sound better because it takes out some of the energy they have to put into playing that low end. And it gives you sort of that visceral, immersive experience that allows you to feel sound even more so than just hear it. Mm-hmm. And that's one thing that we take very seriously is the accuracy and the quickness of our subwoofer, so you get that realistic experience.
1: And the Prime Wireless Pro Sound Bass, it all connects to that. So that's how you have both the bookshelf speakers and the sub. And I, by the way, use it in my home office. I know probably the majority of people who are listening would have this in a home entertainment setup, like a family room or a basement, you know, maybe with a projector or something. But I also, you know, I listen to a lot of audio and consume a lot of content on a 32-inch 4K monitor, and I do have streaming services and all that. And I think it's amazing for a home office because they're not huge speakers. Again, they're just 12 inches tall. So great for that too. So I just want to let people know it's also amazing for, say, a home office. We are chatting with Nick Brown. He's Vice President of Marketing at SVS. This is a company that has some premium audio gear for your home. And then finally, where do we learn more?
7: Yeah, absolutely. So svsound.ca, all the pricing is available there and you're able to order directly.
1: And Nick, in Canada, who's the distributor for SVS?
7: So we have a great partner called Evolution Home Corp. They provide the distribution throughout Canada to all our different retailers and also the direct e-commerce element as well.
1: All right.
7: And then we have retailers where you can go in and listen to our products within a showroom. 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
1: 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Great to chat with you.
7: Pleasure to be here, Mark.
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10: 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I'm Roman Hader.
8: Breaking news from the green and white this weekend. Linebacker and team captain Jaden Dahlke has died. Posting on social media this afternoon, the Rough Riders say he was in a car accident last night. In that statement, the team says its thoughts go out to his family, who traveled the country to watch him live out his dream. He was 30 years old. The latest U.S. military airstrikes in the Middle East have been targeting Iran's Revolutionary Guard. It's in retaliation to a strike yesterday that killed two American troops in Jordan. Exchanges this weekend have seen both countries targeting bridges, electrical facilities, and other infrastructure. Prince Albert police say a man who was struck by a vehicle late Friday night was transported to hospital in critical condition. Police say the driver responsible fled the scene and hasn't been located. In Regina and southern Saskatchewan today, mainly sunny and a high of 30. Tonight, partly cloudy and a low of 17. In Saskatoon and central Saskatchewan today, mainly sunny with a few showers in the afternoon, a risk of a thunderstorm and a high of 26. Tonight, showers with a risk of a thunderstorm and a low of 17. In Regina, sunny with a northwest wind at 49 and it's 27. In Saskatoon, mostly cloudy with a southwest wind at 55 and it's 23. It's 2:31. I'm Roman Hader.
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6: 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Here's Tech Talk.
1: Welcome back to Tech Talk. Question for you. How do you interface with your technology? For many of us, including myself, it's verbal. I've found that personally, talking to my tech, including dictation, is much faster and more accurate than typing. And it's not just on my smartphone, but also my tablet, laptop, and desktop as well. So long as you're in a place to talk, of course, you should give this a try. And there's a solution called Super Whisper, aiming to take dictation to the next level. Joining us on the line is Neil Chudley, founder of Super Whisper. Hi, Neil. Thanks for your time today. Good to talk to you.
17: Hey, Mark. Thanks for having me.
1: So why don't we jump right in? At a high level, what is Super Whisper?
17: Yeah, Super Whisper is really, really fast, offline first, privacy respecting voice to text for your Mac, iPhone, Windows, or Android device.
1: All right. It's both the company name and the product.
17: Yep.
1: All right. With that in mind, it's been said good tech solves a problem. I did kind of paint this scenario off the top that typing isn't for everyone and it's not as fast or accurate as talking. But what is wrong with other dictation features that are already built into these devices that we use? Like you can hit the microphone button on your iPhone, right? Or in Microsoft Word or Gmail. So why not just use that? Just to play devil's advocate for a sec.
17: Yeah, definitely. Depending on which implementation we're talking about, there's a number of problems with them. I'm sure everyone's tried dictating on their iOS keyboard or the other operating system built-ins. Mm-hmm. They're often missing proper nouns, so the names of people or companies or even just places and things.
1: Yeah, that is true.
17: Or misinterpreting them. They're mishearing even common words normally. They don't get context or punctuation very well. And they can actually be slow, especially if they're hosted in the cloud. A lot of them are run off of a server. Your voice is going up to that server and coming back as text. A privacy concern, and also depending on your connection, can actually be a big slowdown for you in your workflow.
1: All right. So you did say earlier that Super Whisper is offline first. Yep. So we're talking about you talking into your device without needing the internet. So how does that work exactly? So this is all on the chip, like on the processing capabilities of the device?
17: Yeah. So it differs from platform to platform, but we aim to run our models on device. This has a number of advantages. One, we're able to give the user functionality when they don't have a connection or their connection's unstable. It also gives them the best privacy on the planet in that nothing even leaves your device at all. Mm-hmm. And we also have great latency with that. It's really, really fast. There's no travel time for your audio to a server hosted somewhere. It's just all happening right on your device. And takes advantage of, you know, these expensive machines we're buying and actually puts them to work.
1: Doesn't it require the internet for places or other like company names? Because that's assuming the database on your phone, like baked into the Super Whisper app, I guess, would have all of these words already. You know what I mean? Like that's where I could see the internet being needed in order for it to know that it should be capitalized, just as an example.
17: Yeah, so we actually run off of this kind of new generation of voice models. And these are much larger than the ones that you're going to find in Siri or other similar systems. Mm-hmm. Those were very small. They're doing analysis with a very, very small model that doesn't have much world context. But this new generation of model, they're quite a bit more aware of even nouns or proper nouns that they've never heard before. They can infer capitalization or that you're probably talking about a company or a person and properly capitalize or handle the spelling of that. Right. You'd even be surprised, you know, a company that's just announced their name a week ago will actually come out of the system correctly. On top of that, we have correction systems for this. So ways for you to add in names that are important to you in your life.
1: Awesome. We're joined by Neil Chudley. He's founder of Super Whisper, whose last company, by the way, PartnerStack, which he co-founded, was recently acquired by AppDirect. Congrats, Neil, by the way.
17: Thanks.
1: Super Whisper is an AI-powered dictation platform for Windows, Mac, iPhone, and Android. Can you walk us through how it works exactly? So you download Super Whisper to your device of choice. Again, it could be a computer or a mobile device. Then what? Do you have to open up the Super Whisper app every time? Or is there a special, you know, microphone button on the keyboard? Can you walk us through that part?
17: Yeah. So once you download on desktop, you simply choose a key on your keyboard to act as your dictation key. You press and hold that key, you talk, and then let go. Once you let go, the application will spit out your message exactly as if you typed it right into any input field that you would normally type into. So this might be messages that you're sending to a friend or a coworker, notes you're writing to yourself, or emails. We even have a mode for meetings, but let's stay focused on dictation for now.
1: Okay, awesome. Well, I can see this as a great productivity tool. I often dictate into my phone into the notes section for not just to-do lists, but just ideas. It's a lot more convenient, especially if I'm driving, a lot safer, in order to press a button on like my steering column and just speak and have a note created that I can review later. So love that. So I understand, Neil, this voice dictation app, this platform that you've got, has been used already by hundreds of thousands of people globally. Wow. And that includes teams at Meta and OpenAI. And you also got a big shout out recently. Tell us about all this.
17: Yeah. We also have teams at Coinbase, Robinhood, Dropbox, Stripe, Uber, Shopify using Super Whisper.
1: Amazing.
17: And a shout out from Andre Karpathy, the AI lead at OpenAI and formerly Tesla. I believe he's now at Anthropic, actually. He gave us a shout out.
1: That's awesome. And then before I let you go, and I will ask, of course, how we get going with Super Whisper. You're a startup in Toronto. Even though this has been around for a couple of years now, what would you say is the most challenging part of your work right now? Is it, continuing to raise awareness of Super Whisper? Are you looking for an exit? If you don't mind pulling the curtain back a bit and tell us about what's going on at Super Whisper.
17: Yeah, we're a little different to most tech companies in that we're bootstrapped from day one, completely self-propelled, never taken outside capital. And we run pretty lean. We're just over 10 people full-time, some contractors in there as well. And I think given the vast majority of our competition is massively VC-backed, you know, huge, huge, huge funding rounds. And we're coming at it from a much scrappier angle, also coming out of Toronto rather than the typical New York or SF.
1: Yeah.
17: Sometimes we really have to choose our battles. We have to choose what we're going to focus on and where we're going to be the best. And that's difficult in this day and age of, you know, opportunity and excess that AI has brought upon us. You can do anything or summon any piece of software almost instantly, but to deliver something truly, truly great takes a lot of focus and effort. So yeah. I think that our biggest challenge is really just focusing on our opportunities and choosing what we're going to be best in class
1: at. I get that. And then let's end off with how we can get going with Super Whisper, including how much it costs. I don't know if it's a one-time thing or a subscription cost, and what you need. Like you said, it does work on almost all the major platforms today.
17: Yeah, for sure. Yeah, it's just a simple download on whatever device you're aiming to use it on. We're launching Android this month, so look out for that. But all the other platforms have been live for a long time. Yeah, you just download it to your phone, follow the steps to set it up. It's really quick, less than a minute, and you're just dictating away. It'll show up whenever you're, you know, ready to type something, but use your voice instead. Yeah, and then for cost, it's just $12 a month. We also have annual, and we have a lifetime option where you can buy a perpetual license. So rather than having a monthly subscription, you're just in the club forever.
1: Yep, good to have that option. All right, and then the website is superwhisper.com, but you can also go to your favorite app store and type Super Whisper, one word, in order to download it to your device. Neil, great chatting with you, and continued success with Super Whisper. All the best. Thanks again for your time.
17: Thanks, Mark.
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1: Welcome back to Tech Talk. Not a day goes by, it seems, that we don't hear about AI. The good, the bad, and the ugly. And this includes how AI is showing up in Canadian workplaces. For a conversation about AI's impact on employees, but not how you might expect, we're joined by Elena Almeida, Chief AI Legal Officer from ADP, a global company best known for payroll processing and HR services. Welcome to the show, Elena. Nice to chat with you.
26: Thank you, Mark. It's nice to be here.
1: Before we talk about AI in the workplace, that'll be our topic for the next few minutes. Please tell us a bit about ADP Canada and what you do there. You're their counsel, correct?
26: Yeah. So ADP is, as you said, one of the biggest payroll and HR companies in the world. We generally work with our clients to make sure their workers get paid correctly and on time globally, including in Canada. Personally, my focus is responsible AI. So my job is to make sure that when AI is used in things like pay, employment decisions, hiring, that it's accurate, that it's fair, that people can trust it, and that we have real people keeping an eye on it. So I tend to help product teams who are developing products for our clients make sure that AI in the workplace works for the people, not just on them. So that means we're always thinking about, while we work with our clients or our organizations, we're always thinking about how we can serve our clients by serving the employees and thinking about how AI might affect them.
1: Got it. Thank you for that. This is a very polarizing topic, especially when it comes to jobs, job displacement in particular. Some say it's inevitable that automation is going to replace some roles, while others argue that employees who embrace AI can in fact do a lot more with less, be more productive than they were able to before AI. Can both be true?
26: Yeah, I think they can both be true. And honestly, I think the answer is a little bit less scary than the headlines that we're all seeing. AI is mostly changing tasks. So it's working at the task level. It's not erasing whole jobs. It tends to take over the repetitive and tedious parts of a job, which can free up somebody for work that actually needs a human to be involved and the human judgment and dealing with those tricky exceptions. People who learn to use the AI tools often become more valuable, not less. So it's definitely worth getting curious about AI rather than avoiding it because you feel like it might take your job.
1: I interviewed Jeetu Patel from Cisco on this show, and he said, don't be afraid of AI taking your job. Be afraid of someone who knows how to use AI well from taking your job. And I think there's probably some truth to that. Yeah, right. And so with that in mind, can you talk to us a bit about how AI is used positively here for employees and employers as well?
26: Absolutely. So AI is being used in the workplace in Canada. It's real. It's already happening. There's a lot of different ways that it's being used productively. Mm-hmm. So it can help a payroll practitioner spot an entry in a pay run in seconds. Humans can do that, but it might take them a lot longer. So we can flag things like that. It can also help sort through applications, sort through data, help run reports. Fortunately, the decisions that actually affect the listener's pay, their careers, what jobs they have, those are not left to machines alone, right? A person is meant to be in the loop on those. So we can use AI in the workplace, and we are using AI in the workplace to do fast, heavy lifting. Mm-hmm. But a human is still going to make the call that affects an individual's livelihood. That combination, the AI plus the human, is really the sweet spot. And it's where we see a lot of gains.
1: Right. Yeah, I was going to ask you what happens if and when AI gets it wrong, because no doubt it does. I know just using AI, even recreationally, when I'm asking questions, what's that called? Hallucinations, where AI tells you something that they maintain is true. It's fact when it's not. That answers my question that there are still some humans there vetting what the AI does.
26: Yeah, Mark, for me, when I think about how we can best design our products for people, for organizations and individuals to use, it's how do we make sure that we're not erasing the human part of this? Because like you said, AI can look really convincing. It can sound convincing. It can tell you have the best ideas ever, and it could be totally wrong. So we have a lot of things that we build into technical guardrails that we build into products that can help with accuracy, make sure that we're relying on accurate sources. There's a lot of things that we can do in the product, but ultimately we really do make sure that humans have an integral part in making decisions and reviewing anything that's output by AI.
1: We're chatting with Elena Almeida, Chief AI Legal Officer at ADP, a global company best known for payroll and HR services. We're talking about AI in the workplace, specifically in Canada, how tasks like payments to employees and performance analysis, job applications even, how this is all being overhauled by AI. And as you said, Elena, it's not something that is in the future. It's not coming one day. It's already here now. And could you give us some concrete examples, Elena, of how ADP Canada is powering Canadian businesses through AI today with those services like payroll and HR and all that?
26: Sure. We spend a lot of time talking to clients and talking to our clients' employees to figure out what tasks would really benefit from AI support. And we've focused our launch of different AI capabilities on those tasks. For example, we have ADP Assist, and that has a lot of different capabilities. Some of the ones that we're seeing used most frequently in Canada are, for example, a chatbot where we can actually make sure that the AI understands questions and can answer questions that employees might have about policies, about their company's holiday schedule, and their own payroll. So we want to make sure that we're eliminating those really easy questions that AI can answer so that HR professionals can focus on the more challenging questions and spend their time helping employees with those things. So that's one of the things that we've done. We've also made sure that we can help payroll practitioners with all the tasks that go into doing a payroll run. So you and I probably have never had the experience of kind of going through rows and rows of payroll information to make sure that the payroll gets out on time. For those payroll practitioners, the ability to have AI point out things to them that might be new or different or look like a variance from past payrolls is priceless in terms of the time it can save. So those are two examples of how AI is impacting Canada employers.
1: That's all great. Very interesting. Before I let you go, Elena, the federal government here in Canada did make some big AI-related announcements last month in June, including education and investments in AI. Any thoughts on that from your vantage point?
26: Yeah, personally and at ADP, we're really excited about the focus on skills and learning. It's the part that really can help everyday people the most, right? It means more of us get the chance to use these tools, to adapt to these tools, feel comfortable using tools. People tend to use technology that they trust, and the more we can train people and give them the skills and information they need to trust in these tools, the more productive we'll all be.
1: Yeah, that's a good point. We need to trust it, learn it, master it. I think only then will we see the fruits of all of this, because it is a bit of doom and gloom right now, which happens with, you know, I've been covering tech 30 years, Elena, and that generally happens whenever something new makes its debut. Everybody freaks out and then the dust settles and we learn how to use it responsibly. When the web came out in the mid-90s, we learned how to use it and actually be more productive with it.
26: No, and you made a good point. I think one of the great things that we can all learn from spending time getting experience with AI is that point about how to use it responsibly, right? So that's the thing I always come back to, is that this technology, like every other piece of technology we've adopted, has to come with responsibility. So the more AI is affecting decisions about people in the workplace, the more it matters that humans know how to use it responsibly.
1: It's such a big topic. We didn't even really touch much on like regulation and legislation. And I mean, it's obviously a monster of an issue, but I try to remain positive about it. And I can tell you do as well. And then finally, Elena, is there a website where we can have a bit of a deeper dive on ADP Canada and our chat on AI?
26: Yeah, we actually have a lot of great research and insights on ADP.ca, and that's a great place to find out more information about how we're handling AI and some of the research that users might find interesting.
1: Okay, ADP.ca. Appreciate your time, Elena. Good to talk to you.
26: Thank you.
1: I want to give a shout out one more time to Chevrolet Canada and their amazing electric vehicles, their EV family, including the all new 2027 Bolt EV, which is eligible for that tax credit that will certainly help. 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

0: It's 3 o'clock. I'm Roman Hader. The Saskatchewan Rough Riders mourn the loss of one of their own. New strikes in the Middle East as more U.S. service members are killed. And why conservatives say new legislation against crime is only a half measure. In Regina, sunny and it's 28. In Saskatoon, mostly cloudy and it's 23. Breaking news from the Saskatchewan Rough Riders this weekend as the team mourns the loss of one of their own. The CFL club announcing this afternoon that linebacker Jaden Dahlke has died. The team says he was involved in a car accident last night. Green Zone Rider reporter Britton Gray has more.
1: It was tragic news from the Riders as the team got set to return from their bye week. Team captain and linebacker Jaden Dahlke has died. He was 30 years old. The team canceled their originally scheduled practice for Sunday. Dahlke was the team's sixth-round selection in 2022, appearing in 68 games for the team over five seasons. The Riders said in a statement, he had a unique gift of making people around him feel special and valued, and no one ever left a conversation with him without a smile. In Regina, I'm Britton Gray.
0: There's word of yet another U.S. service member's death this weekend, following the deaths of as many as two others on Friday. ABC News national correspondent Stephen Portnoy has the latest.
2: The update from U.S. Central Command says unidentified remains were found at the location in Jordan where two U.S. service members were killed Friday and a third was reported missing. Separately, CENTCOM says another American service member died in northern Iraq Saturday when an Iranian drone was blown up there in what's being called a controlled detonation of an unexploded ordnance. Another American was wounded in that incident.
0: The Defense Department says 17 American troops have been killed in the war so far, with more than 400 being wounded. As tensions in the Middle East escalate, oil prices are once again on the rise as ships are left stranded in the Strait of Hormuz.
3: Iranian state media reports the regime intercepted four ships in the strait today, warning those waiting to pass that they must directly coordinate with the IRGC. Data from maritime analytics firm Kepler shows ship traffic dropping significantly, as low as single digits in recent days compared to about 70 ships that crossed per day during the temporary memorandum of understanding, and roughly 100 per day before the war began.
0: That's ABC's Christiane Cordero. The federal government is defending its new crime legislation after criticism from conservative MPs in Regina. Conservative MPs gathered outside Regina's provincial courthouse to criticize Bill C-14, saying the federal government is overselling changes to Canada's bail system. Conservative MP Larry Brock says Canadians shouldn't be fooled by the government's messaging.
4: The illusion and the narrative that Mark Carney and Sean Fraser, his justice minister, are spreading across the country is misleading, it's false, it is wrong.
0: The federal government says the new law fulfills its promise to crack down on repeat and violent offenders by tightening bail rules and increasing penalties for serious crimes. It's been an exciting weekend so far for the Western Canadian Baseball League's All-Star Weekend. Green Zone Saskatoon reporter Scott Roblin has more from day one.
5: Energy City Cactus Rats outfielder David Simmons was first up to the plate and the last man on the diamond at Cairns Field, crown champion of the WCBL's Home Run Derby.
6: I was a little scared at first. I was trying to come out, set the tone early, you know, and I was able to do that.
5: While Saskatoon Berry slugger Ethan Murdoch had to settle for second place, he'll never forget the home crowd's roar.
7: Oh, it was great. It gave me a ton of adrenaline. When I was sitting, it was just like, it was crazy.
5: As for Berry's infielder Gael Salinas, he took home the league's inaugural bunt competition. The only thing left to decide Sunday is if the East or West will capture the All-Star Game title. From Cairns Field in Saskatoon, I'm Scott Roblin.
0: 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It's 3:04. Sports from the Green Zone. The end of the FIFA World Cup is today, with defending champion Argentina taking on Spain for the global soccer crown in New Jersey. Last check, we were closing in on the second half. No points on the board as of yet. Today's match will cap the largest ever World Cup tournament of 48 teams in 104 games spread across Canada, Mexico, and the United States. The Ottawa Redblacks will be looking to post their first victory of the CFL season today when they host the Winnipeg Blue Bombers, who are 2-0 on the road this season. The Redblacks are last in the East Division with an 0-5 record, while the Blue Bombers are third in the West at 3-2. That's 3:05. In Regina and southern Saskatchewan tonight, partly cloudy and a low of 17. Tomorrow, mainly cloudy with a 60% chance of showers or thunderstorms and a high of 24. In Saskatoon and central Saskatchewan tonight, showers with a risk of a thunderstorm and a low of 17. Tomorrow, partly cloudy with a 60% chance of showers, a risk of a thunderstorm and a high of 23. Across Saskatchewan today in the Battlefords, 20, Prince Albert 22, Swift Current 25, Weyburn 28, Estevan 29, Yorkton 28, and in Moose Jaw 27. In Regina, sunny with a northwest wind at 49 and it's 28. In Saskatoon, mostly cloudy with a southwest wind at 55 and it's 23. It's 3:06. I'm Roman Hader.
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9: Every week, we look at practical ways to create healthier homes, stronger relationships, lower stress, and live a life that feels more intentional. Coming up today, if you have a child and you feel like you've tried everything, explaining consequences, trying to stay calm, taking things away, and they still say, no, I'm not doing it. I have an email from a Saskatchewan mom you are going to relate to. Also on the show, we're looking at what happens when you spend your life chasing the next goal, that next achievement, or the next version of yourself, hoping that once you get there, then you will finally be happy, and why the real shift may need to happen on the inside. Later, when your family is also your workplace, your business, your retirement plan, how do you talk about the future without damaging the relationships you're trying to protect? That's all ahead today on A Better Life. First, you may have heard her speak at a keynote or a conference. Maybe you've read one of her books or listened to her podcast. I have Miss Corliss Russell here. She is a leadership coach with 30 years experience. She's written a book called Lead Your Life, How to Live with Purpose, Passion, and Confidence. And she lives right here in Saskatchewan. She's from Prince Albert. Thanks for being on our show today.
10: Oh, thanks so much for having me. I'm excited to be here.
9: How did you get started as a motivational speaker and author, Corliss?
10: Well, I have an interesting story there because the truth is that I actually started my speaking career nervous as all heck in a living room with 2, 3, 4, maybe 5 people at a time. That's where I started when I joined a direct sales company and I started doing presentations in living rooms. That's where my speaking career started.
9: That's so fascinating. I would say me too, actually. And I can remember being so terrified. If I knew I had to speak, let's say that evening, I wouldn't be able to eat the whole day. I would be so nervous. And I think I was pretty terrible at the beginning, actually.
10: Absolutely awful. As a matter of fact, I joke about it. So I don't know if you know what party light is, but party light is the one decision that I made that completely changed my life. And I joined that company on a whim and it was candles and home decor. And because I'm a farm girl, we had never even had candles ever. Like we didn't burn candles except in power outages. So I didn't know how to burn the candles. I was so insecure in myself. Speaking in front of people was terrifying that when I would go to light the candle, I would kind of put the lighter down inside the hurricane and try to light it. And everybody could tell how nervous I was because the lighter would clang the glass. Like I was shaking. I often joke about the fact that my first customers only bought because they felt sorry for me. Like they were like, it's okay, dear, I'll buy something.
9: And now look at you, motivational speaker. What is your like number one thing when you meet with people, when you get in front of them, or if you're on a stage, what is the one thing you want them to know to have a better life?
10: That they have the power to create it, period. we all have so much power within us, and sometimes we just don't realize it. Some of us have been derailed by life circumstances. Some of us have gotten caught up in things that are happening externally, and we can lose ourselves in the process of living our lives. My goal is always to help people recognize that you have the power, no matter what your situation is, to rise through it, to become better for it. And when you continually work on growing and developing yourself, and you commit yourself to bringing that to the best of the world, everywhere that you are, your life is going to be better. It's going to be meaningful. And you have the power to create it. I just help people tap into it.
9: And this is what you learned through living it. You went from being that terrified farm girl who didn't know how to light a candle to now presenting to hundreds, thousands of people.
10: Truly, this is my journey. I never ask anybody to do anything that I'm not willing to do. And I've done this journey. And this is why I know this and why I can speak it so confidently and why I'm so passionate about it, is because I know the transformation that has happened for me. And I want other people to have that. I think even though I was blessed with amazing parents and a loving family growing up on the farm, it was a life's journey of like really discovering who I really

0: of obstacles I think that we all face as human beings. Like, we had external things. I went through a divorce. I went through losing my business. I went through losing my title that defined me and validated me. But I would honestly say that some of the biggest challenges that I've had to overcome are the ones that are inside me. The self-doubt, the lack of confidence, the not believing that I had purpose, that I was not important, seeking validation outside of myself. Those are actually the biggest ones. And what I've learned in my life now is that when you work on developing those, like the inner obstacles and the challenges that, you know, the self-talk that brings you down and not believing in yourself, when you really work on developing those, it starts to reflect into your outside world. If I hadn't have overcome the internal challenges that I had, like, I could never stand on a stage in front of people and feel like I had something to say.
1: You know, I can relate to that. When I was younger, when my babies were small, I read all these parenting books. I felt like the worst mom ever. I felt like I have no idea what I'm doing. I'm failing my children. And I read all this parenting stuff. But really, and of course, it's good to do that. I'm not saying don't do your research and learn strategies and tools. However, for me, when my life changed, when my world changed, was when I did the personal development on myself. Why was I overreacting? Why was I taking it personally? Why was I making it mean that I'm a horrible mother? When I worked on those things, that's when everything improved.
0: Absolutely, 100%. That is always where the answers are. And a lot of times what we do, and I've done it myself too, is I look outside myself. So like, as an example, in my career, because I didn't feel confident in myself, like I didn't believe that I was really worthy or deserving, right? So I went and I would seek all of this recognition. So I would achieve awards. So in one way, it actually worked, because I would go and ambitiously pursue those things and it helped me grow my business. So that was awesome. However, it was always temporary. I never felt really good, because it's like, it only lasted like as long as the stage recognition did, and that was it. Because, and then I'd be like, the next thing. And then I'd have to chase the next thing. Yep. And then eventually I just completely burned myself out to the point where I'm not even liking my life. And what's the point of all of it? It's like really where I started asking myself, what is the point? So I had to go within myself and say, what is this all about? Like, why do you keep chasing this? What are you looking for? Mm-hmm. And when I discovered that, those answers within myself through personal growth and self-development, that's when I was really able to stand in my power.
1: This is the cycle that so many of us fall into, hey, is I will be successful when I reach this milestone, when I make this much money, when this happens, when I lose 20 pounds, whatever it is. And then we finally get the thing and then we still can't enjoy it. Nope, that didn't work. So now I need to do more. Or it's only a matter of time before they figure out that I didn't really deserve it in the first place.
0: 100%. That's what I mean. We're looking in the wrong place.
1: Corliss Rissell, speaker, coach, author, host of Lead Conference Canada. So exciting. You are super busy, and yet your energy is fantastic. You're grounded. You're not looking burnt out to me at all, my friend.
0: I have burned myself out to the point where I'm like, I just can't even get up. So if you're that person who is doing more and trying to extend yourself more and you're like, this all sounds really great, I'd love to have that energy, I understand. I really do. And what you have to do is just always just peel it all back. And just say, okay, what really matters to me? What's most important right now? And you don't have to do the whole thing. Just take one step back and look at one thing you can do to improve your life today.
1: It's not about changing your whole life. It's not about blowing everything up and, you know, I got to quit everything. And it's not for next week or next month or next year or when my kids grow up. It's right now. Can they do it even this moment, right now?
0: Truly, you can. 2 seconds, you can change things. So I have a new book that'll be coming out. It's called The 2 Second Reset. And the concept of this is that in 2 seconds, you can change your life. You really can. This was born actually at my kitchen table when I was sitting with my parents and I had my phone beside me and I noticed a message that somebody sent to me that they were upset. I could tell by the subject line somebody was upset with me. And I got distracted by my phone and I got pulled into it. Has that ever happened to you where you like get pulled into a conversation?
1: Yep.
0: I felt this need to defend myself. I was engaging in this conversation, and yet I had all this beautiful stuff going on around me. And without really thinking about it, and I was like, what's good here right now? I was like, I have my parents here. I'm so grateful they're alive and healthy and well. I'm in my own home that I restarted my life in. My kids are playing downstairs and having fun. The puppies at the fireplace. There's food in my fridge. Like, there were so many things.

0: I got so grounded in everything that was good and realized that I could just leave that conversation and I needed to get present to my life. And all it took was 2 seconds. So I call it the 2 second reset. You can reset yourself in 2 seconds anytime you want. Even if you're in a stressful meeting or you're having a difficult conversation or you're caught up in thoughts of self-doubt, you can literally stop and shift yourself in 2 seconds and bring yourself back to right now. What's good?
1: What's good right now? Corliss Rissell, speaker, coach, author, host of Lead Conference, and new book coming out, The 2 Second Reset. 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
1: Wonderful. Thank you, Corliss.
0: Thank you for having me.
1: 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She loves her kid, but he's just not listening. Can you relate? I've got some tips for you. When we come back, it's A Better Life with Jen Dean on 980 CJME and 650 CKOM.
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1: I'm Jen. I'm your coach. I'm your life coach, your parenting coach, family coach, health coach, business coach. I can help you live a life that feels confident, that you feel good in your own skin. You can reach your health goals. You can take care of yourself and each other. Now, I think you're going to relate to this email. I got an email from a Saskatchewan mom, a woman from Estevan, and I'm going to change her name for privacy because she's going to talk about her kids. And she doesn't need to be in the co-op in Estevan and have someone come up to her and be like, hey, it's your kid we were talking about. I'm going to call her exhausted in Estevan. She is at her wit's end. She said, my 9-year-old is rude and disrespectful. We've tried everything. Nothing works. My child refuses to follow the rules. Says no. No, I'm not going to do it. Oh, he is a determined little guy. Exhausted in Estevan says, eventually I lose it. I yell. And that's the only thing that seems to make any kind of difference. My son is acting like he's in charge of the house. You know, I can tell you, you can deeply love your child and still find them very difficult to live with. That doesn't make you a bad parent. It means you've been living in a power struggle for a long time and you're feeling defeated. I get it. I can remember a time with one of my own kids where we were in this power struggle and I was in tears. And I thought, how is this that I am the adult? And first of all, I am so angry and I'm yelling and I'm losing control. And then secondly, how is it that nobody else in my life talks to me this way? How am I okay with this? I am not okay with this. This is not okay. Yeah, you can relate, huh? There are strong-willed kids. These are kids that have a lot of determination, but it gets even harder. If you would say that you have a strong-willed child and you would say, I've tried everything. The parenting experts have all said they just need more choices. They need autonomy. They need to feel like they have a say in their world. And if you just give them choices, say, hey, buddy, do you want to have a shower first or read a book first before bed? Do you want the pink cup or the blue cup? The experts have said if you would just give them these choices, this will reduce the conflict. But here's the thing. There is something next level strong-willed called alpha children. I call them power kids. I am doing some parent coaching for a mom in Estevan who has a 9-year-old who refuses to follow instructions, says, you can't make me. To me, this sounds like it could be next level. There are strong-willed kids. And then Dr. Gordon Neufeld, psychologist in BC, he calls next level kids alpha children. These are the power kids. They don't just want independence. They want power. It's not about the pink cup or the blue cup. If you ask a power kid, do you want pink or blue? They're going to say, no, I want green. It's not about the cup. It's not about the choice. It's about the power behind it. And that is why common advice for strong-willed kids doesn't work. It's not about choices. It's not about independence. It's about power. A child who is a power kid is looking for who's in charge. And if the leadership is uncertain, they are happy to step up and say, I'll take it. I'll do it. There can only be one alpha. And if you don't know that it's you, chances are your child thinks it's them. For example, you say to your child, it's time to put the tablet away. And the child says, no. The parent says, okay, well, how about 5 more minutes? Do you see what's happening there? Who is leading this? The child just says no. And then it's up to the parent to try and negotiate and come on. And we're almost begging and pleading. Well, how about this? Will you listen if I do this? The child is picking up, I'm in charge here. I'm the alpha. The parent might get hurt and say, why do you always do this? I try so hard. I'm giving you so many things. But to a power kid, that is weakness. Using emotion to try and get what you want is weak to them. Eventually, the parent grabs the tablet. The child explodes. everyone ends angry. Mom and dad are feeling guilty and defeated. I want you to be firm, not harsh. I don't want you to be mean, intimidating, controlling. You shouldn't have to raise your voice. And I know that's easier said some days. Power kids know where your buttons are. They might say, you're the worst, mom. You don't love me. I hate this family. Mm-hmm. They might say all of those things. And then if you're not managing your own emotions, your own buttons, you're going to feel like, I'm failing my kids. Maybe I'm too strict. I'm the worst parent. Or we get angry. Both reactions are perhaps understandable, but neither helps you lead well. Our kids are allowed to be angry. Your job is to not take it personally and to use that as information. So for example, you tell your child it's time to put the tablet away. Your child says, no, I'm not going to do it. As the parent, as the calm alpha, you could calmly say, I know it's hard. I know you don't want to stop, but the tablet goes away now. And you just turn it off. You are in charge. And your child might get angry. Calm parenting doesn't guarantee a calm child. Your kid has a right to be angry, but they will respect when you can stay in control and you can be clear and kind, firm but not harsh. Send me a text right now. Do you have a strong-willed kid? Tell me, do you think they could be a power child? 1-877-332-TALK. Coming up on the show, families that are avoiding conflict. How's this going to go? What happens when the family is also the business and the business is a multi-million dollar farm? Coming up next, on A Better Life with Jen Dean on 980 CJME and 650 CKOM.
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18: It's 3:30. I'm Roman Hadar. The Saskatchewan Roughriders are mourning the loss of one of their own this weekend. The CFL club announced this afternoon that linebacker Jaden Dahlke has died after a car crash last night. The linebacker was in his fifth season with the team. He was 30 years old. There's word of yet another U.S. service member's death this weekend, following the deaths of as many as two others on Friday. The Defense Department says 17 American troops have been killed in the war so far, with more than 400 being wounded. Prince Albert Police are investigating a hit-and-run where a man was sent to hospital in critical condition. It happened Friday night in the 2600 block of 2nd Avenue West. Anyone with information is asked to contact police.
19: In Regina and southern Saskatchewan tonight, partly cloudy and a low of 17. Tomorrow, mainly cloudy with a 60% chance of showers or thunderstorms and a high of 24. In Saskatoon and central Saskatchewan tonight, showers with a risk of a thunderstorm and a low of 17. Tomorrow, partly cloudy with a 60% chance of showers, a risk of a thunderstorm and a high of 23. In Regina, sunny with a northwest wind at 49 and it's 28. In Saskatoon, mostly cloudy with a southwest wind at 55 and it's 23. It's 3:31. I'm Roman Hadar.
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0: Hey, straight guy, I gotta tell my neighbor something, and I don't know how to say it.
21: Cal, have you been leaving pies in his backyard again?
0: Well, yeah, but this is something different. I need to tell him that his dog is, well, that his dog is fat.
21: You can't say that. You gotta be body positive. Maybe he's just big boned.
0: I'm positive his big boned body is fat.
21: Why is this any of your business?
0: Well, he can't reach his paws up on the fence anymore, and it's getting harder to give him treats.
21: Cal, what are you feeding him?
0: You know, Twinkies, Ding Dongs, barbecue chips, cheese doodles, packs of bologna.
21: Cal, I think you might be the problem. 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Treats that pets love. And high quality pet food, so your pets will poop less, have a shinier coat, and their breath will smell better. The right diet is so important.
0: He needs a diet, all right.
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0: Okay, so I won't tell him his dog is fat. But how do I tell him the milkman visits every day while he's at work?
21: Wait, they still have milkmen?
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1: Having a better life isn't always easy. We've got to take care of ourselves, manage our own hopes and dreams, our feelings, our levels of stress, take care of the people we love, the people we do life with. What about families that work together? Could you work with your partner? Could you work with your kids? When you live and work with the people you love, that's an additional challenge. Thinking about farm families, their whole world is wrapped up in this farm. It's a big deal. Is your son going to take over? There are all kinds of challenges, personalities, families working together, living together. Let's bring in some strategies and some help. I have here Elaine Fraze joining the show today. She has a business called Farm Family Coach. Whether you're part of a family farm or not, you are going to have hard conversations as a family. This will help you deal with conflict better. Now, Elaine, you work with farm families. How did you get into this?
3: I'm always been a farm kid, Jen. So I grew up on the first farm east of Winnipeg. So I got to drive a combine with my dad and go to the theater in the night. And then I was called to Manitoba Agriculture as an extension home economist almost 48 years ago in Boise, Manitoba. Did the right thing, fell in love with a local farmer who is a seed grower. So we are now in a transition plan with our son, who's 38, and his wife and lovely three grandkids who also live on our farm, 158 steps from my back door. We got a lot of things going on from one farmyard in southwestern Manitoba.
1: Elaine, what I'm hearing is that you live this. So everything that you help families with, you have walked yourself. What are the common things families are reaching out to you for help with?
3: Well, I've been doing this work, Jen, for over 30 years and was a columnist for Grain News for 30 years. So some of your farmers in Saskatchewan will understand that and know my work that way. The common thing is, Elaine, we're not good communicators. The other common thing I always say is procrastination is killing agriculture because, oh, we'll just do it after harvest. Then there will be Canadian Thanksgiving and then it'll be American Thanksgiving. And then it will be Christmas and then it will be go away for a bit of a holiday and then it will be the Farm Crop Connect show in Saskatoon. And voila, you're back in June. And what happened? A whole farm year has gone by and nobody has made any certainty of timelines or expectations around who gets the farm and when. And I'll have to just correct you too. The Sask Women in Ag also want people to know that women take over farms. And so whether it's your son or daughter coming back or both siblings.
1: Yes. That's
3: another big issue about having a better life in Saskatchewan is the farm families who are doing well understand that conflict is not bad. And we have the tools to help them understand how to have better conflict behavior to get grandpa and grandma, mom and dad, siblings, everybody to the table to talk about expectations, timelines, and a commitment to actually get this done so that their business thrives and their family is also intentional about being a family.
1: Is it possible? Not only do we have regular conflict around making decisions, running a business, but we also are going to family dinners and we've got cousins and siblings and we don't always agree. And we've got likely some personalities that are also being juggled in and amongst this. Is it possible to run a successful farming business and have really good relationships as a family?
3: I would say yes, Jen, and that's why we have Outstanding Young Farmer Awards. And I was at them at Canada's Farm Show in Regina at the end of March, and there were 200 people in the room celebrating the nominees for Saskatchewan. So yes, it is true. But there's also an Irish saying, every front door looks beautiful. And I've had the honor of being a coach for over 30 years and being inside the family dynamic, which is one circle. And the other dynamic is the business circle, which is the transition of labor management and ownership of that family business. I have a podcast called the Farm Family Harmony Podcast. And one of my guests was Kathy Carroll, who wasn't a family business that wasn't successful, but she wrote a great book called Hug of War. And that's kind of what's happening in Saskatchewan farms and family businesses right now, is there's this tug of war between when does labor shift, when does management shift, and when does ownership shift. And the only way we can do positive conflict behavior if we can create solutions, put ourselves in the other person's shoes, express our emotions and our feelings about frustration, about dad, you keep putting this off. Mom, I know you want to move to town, but you and dad have to agree. So for everyone listening to this, one of my biggest tips, Jen, is that if your mom and dad are not aligned with the vision of their marriage or the vision of their family farm, you're very stuck.
1: Ah, so that's a tip, but it's almost a warning because you can't make that happen, can you?
3: It's fear. It's fear of family fighting. It's fear of family imploding because a lot of people don't have the skill to navigate or facilitate their own family intense discussions around these issues of who gets the farm and when and what does fairness look like. And it's transparency, financial transparency, talking about what your vision is for the farm moving forward. And a lot of older farm men and women listening to this will go, oh, she's just trying to push me off the farm. No, we're not, because farmers don't typically retire, but they need to know what to let go of and how their roles are going to shift.
1: Elaine Fraze is here. She is a farm family coach, matriarch and patriarch. They need to be on the same page here. Do they need to lead this discussion? Like, okay, we are willing to talk about maybe a transition plan.
3: Everybody needs to sign in, Jen. all generations, but if mom and dad are not aligned in what they want, then things will be stuck. And one of the tips I will give you that I've seen happen is a father and mother writing their son and daughter-in-law a letter, and it also going the other way. And we're talking a Word document printed off, put in an envelope and delivered, not email, not a text, something that you can actually physically hold and write up marks on and say, yeah, I like this, not so sure about this. But the power of a letter is it gives the person holding the message time to process. And then it also gives you an understanding of what they're committed to and what their intentions are. So in conflict resolution, I can't read your mind right now, Jen. I have no idea what you're thinking until you ask me the next question. And so we need to stop making assumptions. And when people can put it on paper and deliver the message, then they have a first step of reaching out, which again is positive conflict behavior, and say, Dad and Mom, I'm just curious. After you read this letter, I'm wondering if we could have coffee on Sunday afternoon at 2 o'clock, because I need you to understand my commitment to this farm, but I also need you to understand that my family and I can no longer wait another 10 years for time to go by and hope that this happens, because hope is not a plan.
1: Elaine Fraze is here. She coaches farm families. Give us an example of a recent coaching family you've worked with and how you've brought them through to be in a healthier place, to have a better life.
3: So this family, more than one successor, siblings. One sibling was getting a little disgruntled about maybe leaving entirely, which was a shock, but this came up in a family meeting. Everybody dealt with it, but that sibling came back to the farm realizing that that's where he really wanted to be and his role was clear. The other part of the success was Dad discovered that he wasn't a great communicator, but he was willing to be open to changing his language. And the other thing that was discovered is that they needed a better housing policy for all of these kids who still wanted to work in the same business.
1: Whether you are a family farm, a family business, or you just want to leave the legacy of your own business into the next generation's hands, we can all learn from this. Elaine Fraze, farmfamilycoach.com. You can find her podcast. You can find resources. You can book her for some coaching. Thank you for joining the show today.
3: Have a great life in Saskatchewan. My mom was born there. All the best, Jen.
1: Let's apply this in our lives. I want you to think about your family. Think about the topics, the conversations, the things you can't bring up to certain members of your family, particularly if it's to your parents or to your kids. What are the conversations currently you can't have? If we can't disagree and still love each other, if we can't handle a little bit of tension, if we can't handle conflict in a healthy way, it won't go away. It will fester. It will get bigger. Send a text. Pick up the phone. Tell your family members, hey, this is a hot topic for us right now, but we love each other. We care about each other. We want the best for each other. So let's find a way through. Maybe it means, like Elaine said, it starts with writing a letter. And then the next step is putting yourself into the other person's shoes. Can you see it from their perspective? We may not all have multi-million dollar farms we're trying to figure out, but we do have families with mixed opinions. And so there are wills. There is our loved ones' wishes we need to consider. These problems do not go away. So let's work on it together. Having a better life isn't always easy, but it's worth it. We're going to take a break when we come back. Have you ever promised yourself a reward if you go to the gym, if you finish that paper, if you clean out the garage, and then you discovered that it wasn't enough, actually? Sometimes the reward itself is part of the problem. We'll fix this when we come back. It's A Better Life with Jen Dean on 980 CJME and 650 CKOM.
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1: I am your coach. I am a personal trainer. I have certifications in stress resilience, in helping older people, in helping younger people reach their goals. I know what to do to help you. I'm also a life coach. So if it's your thoughts that are holding you back, I can help you with that too. I say all of this because I'm struggling myself. You can know the right things and still have a hard time. You can be stuck in the, I should be working out more. Can you relate to that? On this show, we study what it means to have a better life, and then we go after that. I will help you get there. And part of that is recognizing that it was never going to be about perfection. I have been trying to get back into a weightlifting exercise routine for a number of weeks now, probably 3-4 weeks. I've been telling myself, okay, I'm doing this tomorrow, not today. I got too busy today, too many things. Tomorrow I'm going to do it. Tomorrow comes, guess what? I'm not doing it. Oh, well, maybe I need a bigger reward. We call that a juicier carrot, a sweeter carrot. You know, we need a latte after we work out, or maybe I'm going to buy some new clothes or do something fun. You can relate, right? Whether it's an exercise program, making time in your schedule for meal prepping, meal planning, grocery shopping, it takes time to make healthy food. Maybe that's what's holding you back right now. Or it could be something you want to tackle, a project at work or around the house. Maybe you really want to clean out the garage. You know, anytime we are saying, I should do this or that. Already, we're setting ourselves up to fail. So I went searching for both of us for an expert on motivation. What can we learn? Dan Pink is a best-selling author. He has spent years studying work, behavior, and what motivates us. His book, Drive, explores the science of motivation, and his TED Talk, The Puzzle of Motivation, has been viewed more than 32 million times. Dan Pink talks about how we've used carrots and sticks to motivate, and it's not effective. So the idea of the stick is shame. There is a consequence. We know this all too well. When we don't follow through, I should be better at this. I should be doing this. Everyone else seems to be able to clean out their garage and do their workouts and meal prep. What's wrong with me? We feel the shame. That's not motivating. But Dan Pink also suggests that the idea of the carrot isn't effective either. He says it's really good for short tasks like folding the laundry, but not for bigger, more important things. He says carrots aren't effective in the long run. And you and I know that to be true. We can give ourselves a little treat when we've had a good day, a productive day. But if you're like me and you've been trying to do a hard thing, like get back into exercise, go to the gym, take the class, get your homework done, go to bed early, it's not enough to give yourself a little treat for that. It's not enough. So what is it? What has Dan Pink studied and learned that will work to motivate us to do the big, hard, the important things, the things that will help us have a better life?
0: The solution is not to do more of the wrong things, to entice people with a sweeter carrot or threaten them with a sharper stick. The good news about all this is that the scientists who've been studying motivation have given us this new approach. It's an approach built much more around intrinsic motivation, around the desire to do things because they matter, because we like it, because they're interesting, because they're part of something important. And to my mind, that new operating system revolves around three elements: autonomy, mastery, and purpose. Autonomy, the urge to direct our own lives. Mastery, the desire to get better and better at something that matters. And purpose, the yearning to do what we do in the service of something larger than ourselves.
1: Right now on A Better Life with Jen Dean, we're looking at why knowing what we should do is often not enough to make us do it. Best-selling author Dan Pink did a TED Talk called The Puzzle of Motivation. And he said lasting motivation needs three things: autonomy, mastery, and purpose. We need some choice, we need to see progress, and we need a reason that actually matters to us. This is exactly where I help people. We take the thing you keep avoiding, working out, meal prep, cleaning out that basement, applying for that promotion, and we stop treating it like a character flaw. We look at how to make the goal feel doable and more connected to the life you actually want. If carrots and sticks aren't enough to motivate us, carrots meaning the rewards and sticks meaning the guilt and the shame and the punishment, what does help? Dan Pink, he says it's these three things. They will make a difference. And how I've applied that with clients and when I'm teaching keynotes and workshops is we will get out our phones or a paper and a pen and we will start making a list. And I will often require clients to come up with 50, yes, 50 reasons why they want this new lifestyle, why they want to make these changes in their life, why they want to go to school and get this new job. 50 reasons. That's a lot. Autonomy. You have the choice. You can create the life that you want. You can say yes or no. No one's going to make you do anything. What do you want? What do you truly want? Mastery. How will it feel when this new life that you've chosen is a habit? Every Sunday, after you listen to A Better Life with Jen Dean, after that, you do your meal prepping. You get ready for the week ahead. You plan out what healthy choices you're going to make. What if that's just a part of your life? How great would that feel? Mastery is wonderful. And then purpose. Why is that important to you? For me, it's important to lift weights because I know that I want to live an active, healthy life into my 70s. I want to hike into a volcano at 80. That is my goal, not an erupting volcano, a dormant volcano. That's the goal. I want to be able to roll around on the floor with my grandkids. I want to be mobile and active. So I need to take care of myself now. Look, creating a life that feels great was never going to be perfect. Even when you know all the things, even if you're the coach, sometimes you still need that extra push for motivation. I know what I'm going to do today. I'm going to write out my list. Why do I want to live a healthy lifestyle? Why do I want resistance training, weight training to be in my life? Instead of getting mad and beating myself up, I'm going to go back to the motivation that really works. It's because it's important to me and it's going to help me live a healthy lifestyle for decades. Maybe you need to do that today. Get out a pencil and a paper or pull out the notes on your phone and start making your list. I'd love to hear from you. Let me know what's holding you back from having a better life and we'll tackle it together. It's A Better Life with Jen Dean on 980 CJME and 650 CKOM.
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0: It's 4 o'clock. I'm Roman Hader. A devastating weekend for the Rough Riders as the team mourns one of their own. Fighting intensifies in the Middle East as the American death toll grows. And why conservative MPs in Saskatchewan say a new piece of legislation targeting crime is all bark and no bite. In Regina, sunny and it's 28. In Saskatoon, mostly cloudy and it's 22. Breaking news this afternoon. The entire CFL is in mourning this weekend after a deadly car crash last night. The Rough Riders announcing this afternoon that linebacker and team captain Jaden Dahlke has died. He was 30 years old and in his fifth season with the team. Green Zone Rider reporter Britton Gray has more.
1: It's tragic news from the Riders and the entire CFL. The team announced linebacker Jaden Dahlke was killed in a car crash on Saturday night. Saskatchewan was set to return to practice on Sunday, but canceled that session. Dahlke had appeared in 68 games for the Riders since he was selected by the team in the 2022 CFL Draft. On X, his teammates mourned the loss, including quarterback Tommy Stevens, says Dahlke treated him like family right from the beginning. In Regina, I'm Britton Gray.
0: While not confirmed to be the same crash, Lumsden Fire Department posted on social media that it responded to a crash last night that closed down parts of Highway 11 for hours. We've reached out to the RCMP for more details, but haven't gotten a response. There's word of yet another U.S. service member's death this weekend, following the deaths of as many as two others on Friday. ABC News national correspondent Stephen Portnoy has the details.
2: The update from U.S. Central Command says unidentified remains were found at the location in Jordan where two U.S. service members were killed Friday and a third was reported missing. Separately, CENTCOM says another American service member died in northern Iraq Saturday when an Iranian drone was blown up there in what's being called a controlled detonation of an unexploded ordnance. Another American was wounded in that incident.
0: The Defense Department says 17 American troops have been killed in the war so far, with more than 400 being wounded. As the fighting continues in the Middle East, global oil prices are on the rise yet again as ships are left stranded inside the Strait of Hormuz.
3: Data from maritime analytics firm Kepler shows ship traffic dropping significantly, as low as single digits in recent days compared to about 70 ships that crossed per day during the temporary memorandum of understanding and roughly 100 per day before the war began. Our team has spoken with shipping executives who have vessels waiting to cross. They say they want more clarity before they feel safe enough to move ships through.
0: That's ABC's Christiane Cordero. Ottawa is calling Bill C-14 a major win against crime, but conservatives are calling it a half measure. With the legislation now in force, conservative MPs gathered at the Regina Provincial Courthouse to say Canadians were promised meaningful bail reform, but argue the law doesn't go far enough. Conservative MP Larry Brock says the government's changes miss the bigger issue.
4: They are chipping away, slowly chipping away at the harm and the chaos that they have created over 11 years. We're saying it's not enough.
0: The Justice Minister's office says Bill C-14 includes more than 80 criminal code changes aimed at improving public safety. And a recap of our top story this afternoon. The Saskatchewan Rough Riders are mourning the loss of one of their own. Just this afternoon, the CFL club announced that linebacker Jaden Dahlke had died after a car crash last night. He was 30 years old. The latest local news is as close as your phone. Check out CKOM.com and CJME.com, Saskatchewan's homepages for news. It's 4:04. Sports from the Green Zone. The end of the FIFA World Cup is today, with defending champion Argentina taking on Spain for the global soccer crown in New Jersey. At last check, we were in extra time. It was 1-0 for Spain. Today's match will cap the largest ever World Cup tournament of 48 teams in 104 games spread across Canada, Mexico, and the United States. The Ottawa Redblacks will be looking to post their first victory of the CFL season today when they host the Winnipeg Blue Bombers, who are 2-0 on the road this season. The Redblacks are last in the East Division with an 0-5 record, while the Blue Bombers are third in the West at 3-2. The Toronto Blue Jays have ended their weekend with a loss. The Chicago White Sox walked away with a 3-0 win this afternoon, beating the Jays at Rogers Center. Toronto will take on the Tampa Bay Rays tomorrow afternoon for the first game of their three-game series. It's 4:05. In Regina and southern Saskatchewan tonight, partly cloudy and a low of 17. Tomorrow, mainly cloudy with a 30% chance of showers or thunderstorms and a high of 24. In Saskatoon and central Saskatchewan tonight, showers with a risk of a thunderstorm and a low of 17. Tomorrow, partly cloudy with a 60% chance of showers, a risk of a thunderstorm and a high of 23. Across Saskatchewan today, in the Battle Fords, 22, Prince Albert 22, Swift Current 26, Weyburn 29, Estevan 28, Yorkton 28, and in Moose Jaw 27. In Regina, sunny with a west wind at 52 and it's 28. In Saskatoon, mostly cloudy with a southwest wind at 47 and it's 22. It's 4:06. I'm Roman Hader.
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6: Good morning. Welcome to Garden Talk on 650 CKOM and 980 CJME. I'm Jay Thomas. The whole gang is here. Good morning, Rick.
7: Good morning.
6: And good morning, Jill.
8: Good morning.
6: Awesome. Nice day where we are. Maybe we'll see some, you know, scattered showers. They're talking about like an 80% chance of showers in the Saskatoon area later today.
7: Yep.
6: But it's a beautiful morning right now. A little bit of a breeze. That's okay. It keeps you cool. It's been a couple hot days recently.
8: Beautifully hot days.
6: And those evenings. Oh, I love those. I love the hot summer night. You know, There's songs about that, right? But I mean, like, that's when you just feel like you're alive. And there was one night, was it Friday night? It felt like Florida.
8: It did.
6: It was humid.
8: So humid. Yeah, I sat outside on my patio, lit my citronella candles, and it was a clear sky that night, too. It was beautiful.
6: Yeah, gotta have the citronella, though, because the mosquitoes will carry you away.
4: It was Friday night we had the... Thursday night now. I see time goes by. You know, we had a storm early in the morning, like about 5 o'clock or so.
6: Yep.
4: And it dumped an inch of rain on where we were. So it was quite something.
8: That was a big storm. Those cracks of thunder shook my house.
6: Yep.
4: Yeah.
8: They did.
6: It was one of those. It's going to be sort of a few showers later this afternoon, possible, maybe tonight, and a little bit tomorrow in Saskatoon. Less chance of that in Regina, so it's going to be not as much. And then we're back to the sun. We're like 25, 29, 30s as we crest up towards next weekend again. So
8: summer has arrived.
6: Thank goodness. It's rained so much, but I mean, it is so green.
8: Yeah.
6: Everything is very green, you know? That's nice.
4: So today's the 19th, correct?
6: Sure, yes.
4: Yeah. Oh, yes, it is. Okay. Today the 19th from 11 to 4 p.m., Honeywood Heritage Nursery out in Parkside, Saskatchewan.
6: Oh, right on.
4: And they have the 25th anniversary. And music, local musicians, artisans, wagon tours, beef on a bun, souvenir shop, lots of looking at all the lilies that are in bloom right now, lots of stuff for the kids, petting zoos, all that kind of stuff. So check it out. Just look up Honeywood Heritage Nursery. Nice little drive into the country, and on the way you can stop at the Petropica Bridge, and there's usually some I believe they're still there, is the Petropica Bridge Orchard Nuts. You can get some nice goodies there, and
6: yeah,
4: that kind of stuff. And yeah, check that out. It's today from 11 till 4.
6: 11 to 4. Yep. Okay.
4: 11 to 4. So a nice little drive. Go see some beautiful lilies and all kinds of different plants they have out there, and lots of entertainment and fun for the kids and whole family.
6: I've been to this event a couple years ago, more than a couple, a while ago, and it was great. It was really awesome. There was, I don't know if they're doing it again, but there was like homemade pies and everything like that too.
4: They'll have all that there.
6: And it was really entertaining. Beautiful place.
4: Yep.
6: Like, stunning.
4: Little bit of history. Bert Porter had Honeywood Nursery, and he was a world-renowned lily breeder.
7: And so he bred lilies, and he shipped them all over the world. People collected from him and everything else. So he breeded them, and he also breeded the Honeywood Saskatoon he created, and there were some apple trees he created. And so there's a whole bunch of different things that he really did a lot of for horticulture on the prairies here. And so that community is keeping that whole heritage alive with the Honeywood Heritage Nursery.
6: And his home there, a log cabin, is kind of in the middle of the property. That's what you get to go see when you're there, too.
8: Just a true pioneer.
7: Yeah, there was a Honeywood raspberry, too, which was a golden raspberry, which was just amazing, too.
6: Right on. 1-877-332-8255 is how you join our conversation. You can use that number to call us and to text us. So we got 2 hours to go, and hey, let's start with some texts that have rolled in. Early bird gets the worm. So let's see, where's the first one here? I got to try to figure this one out. I think it's quarter to nine this morning. This is Mark, who's in Bigger. He says, can I mix the ammonium sulfate with 30-10-10 for my larch, white spruce, and Scots pine?
7: Ammonium.
8: Probably aluminum sulfate.
6: Aluminum
7: sulfate.
6: Yeah.
7: Then you can mix that together.
6: Can you put that in with the 30-10-10?
7: Like ammonium sulfate might be just a little bit too rich for if you put the two together, but aluminum sulfate.
6: Okay? So if you put aluminum sulfate and the 30-10-10 in the same, say, bucket and mix it all up, that's okay, right?
7: I do that all the time.
8: Yeah.
7: Yeah.
8: The only thing you don't want to do is a herbicide and... Like,
7: yeah, no.
8: I just don't know why you would do a herbicide and a fertilizer in the same bucket, but you definitely don't want to do that.
6: Okay,
7: nope.
6: Yeah.
7: Nope. You put the two together or put them separately, whatever you want to do. I do them both. I do it either way.
6: Mm-hmm. Okay. This is just a nice

0: Yeah, this is the right one. Gene and Prince Albert, is it good to spread coffee grounds around my hydrangeas?
1: Well, the coffee grounds are just going to change the pH a little bit.
2: Help buffer the soil. They help keep some insects away. And so, yeah, no, it's not a problem at all. Just, you know what? Everything in moderation. Like, just don't dump coffee grounds around, yeah, right?
0: This is, the second half of Gene's text is it beneficial to save and put banana peels and crushed eggshells around certain plants like peonies and hydrangeas? I think maybe the answer is really actually take all that stuff and put it in a compost.
1: Yeah.
0: Right?
1: And then make it into nutrients. One thing with doing like the eggshells, yeah, they have calcium and everything in it, but they take a long time to break down. So if you put it into a compost, let it all break down together and then add it, then you've already got it.
0: So that
1: everything is ready to be used by the plant instead of having to wait for it to break down.
2: I did a bit of reading, and there's some people that are doing in their gardens is what they're doing. So they're burying a pipe in the ground. Okay. It's almost like a septic field pipe where it has holes drilled into it.
0: Okay.
2: And they drop it vertically into the middle of the garden, or they might do it in a few places in your perennial garden or whatever. And now they have a lid on it, and now they just drop all their compost stuff into that.
0: Hmm.
2: Okay. And then with the holes, the worms go in and out of that. They find it, and they'll go in and out, and they actually just disperse all your compost and break your compost down way quicker.
0: Well, that's fascinating, hey?
1: Yeah, there's so many neat little tricks you can do, and it's fun the way the internet is spreading that knowledge so quickly now, too.
0: Yeah, somebody tries something out and it works, you know.
1: And they put it on the internet with a video now, and you can see it and share it with so many people.
0: Not a common practice, but all of a sudden takes off.
1: Yeah.
0: Let's do that with the zero-till gardening. Somebody's got to make some more videos on that.
1: Yeah. The University of Saskatchewan is one of the best resources I find for zero-till gardening. They are huge advocates of it, and they offer full free webinars on it. So if you want to head to gardening.usas.ca, you can find lots of information, and there is lots of free webinars on there and some classes that you can sign up for too.
0: Okay. There's a place outside of Saskatoon called Black Fox Distillery, right?
2: Yes.
0: And they do all kinds of flowers. It's like a U-pick that they've got there too, right?
1: So much fun.
0: What are the really tall ones?
1: The delphiniums.
0: Delphiniums. Yeah. I mean, so you can go there and hand pick those, but that's even done with zero till.
2: Mm-hmm.
0: And there's sort of they use like a plastic along the ground, right?
2: Plastic mulch, black plastic mulch.
0: Yeah. So you notice
1: a lot of
0: there.
1: The strawberry farms will do that kind of method as well, where they almost have like a mound with mulch over or with this plastic on it, and then they have holes parked in it, and then they don't have.
2: And a lot of farms and that will put the black plastic mulch down and then plant little spruces or their windbreaks into it, keeps the weeds down, keeps the moisture there.
0: All those things. So that's just another example of the same thing we're talking about, the zero till, right?
1: Exactly.
0: So, let's take a quick break. We've got more texts rolling in. We'll get back to that in a second. 1-877-332-8255. I'm Jay with Jill and Rick. 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
11: Thanks for spending Sunday morning here with us. I'm Jay with Jill and Rick. We've got lots of time, lots of messages coming in, but we get the calls get to go first. So here we go. We're going to go to Hendon right now and talk to Morris, who's on the line. Hi, Morris. How are you?
12: I'm good, yeah.
11: Excellent.
12: Got a couple of rose bushes. We got three. Two are hybrid. One is a natural, one out of the bush. And the one out of the bush hasn't got brown leaves. The other two are brown like chocolates.
11: Ooh.
12: What's the matter with them?
13: They're brown. Okay, so one thing that I've noticed on mine, that I had a little tiny caterpillar that was both eating and there was one that was sucking on the leaves. And so they're very spotty, and a lot of the leaves were brown, but a lot of the leaves are green too. So I'm not sure if it's that. The only other thing that could happen with the roses, if they're totally brown like that.
11: Is there any green at all, Morris?
13: Any green?
12: No.
11: No, it's all brown.
12: Not on the hybrids, the old one out of the bush.
14: And are they brown and crispy, or are they brown?
12: Crispy, yes, crispy.
11: Have you scratched the bark on any of the branches? Is there any life underneath the bark?
12: Well, they're blooming, the devils.
11: They're blooming?
12: Yeah.
13: And they turned all brown. So
12: leaves are brown.
13: I just wonder whether you had a leaf miner.
12: I don't know what you got.
13: I wonder if they had a leaf miner. Does the leaves seem like they're transparent? Like there's still the skeleton of the leaf there, but there's no green in it at all?
12: Well, it's just turned brown, kind of like a mild chocolate color, a whole plant.
13: Yeah, I just wondered whether you had a miner. Like it's a little worm that goes inside the leaves and eats the inside the leaf out, and then the whole leaf turns brown. And if you have a bad infestation, it'll just take every single leaf and completely. And that's why you have just the flowers left.
12: Yeah.
13: And that's the only thing I can think of that would do that, get that color. And so that's an insect. There's not much you can do it, but what'll happen right now is just watch your moisture, and okay. And then make sure that you it'll put new leaves out. Okay.
12: Okay.
13: So what you may want to do is you may want to pick those flowers off so that you put the energy doesn't just go back into putting new leaves on rather than on those blooms.
12: Okay. Why didn't it get to do the old native one?
13: Because the leaf texture is totally different. And the leaf miner like the type of leaf from your hybrids better.
12: Okay.
14: And the only other question I have you fertilized them at all this year?
12: No.
13: Yeah.
14: Because sometimes you could, if they're fertilizer and fertilized right on the leaves and then the sun was on it could get leaf burn too.
13: What he's explaining to it sounds just like a leaf miner, so. Yeah.
12: So you can't do much about it.
13: No, it's pretty hard because you can spray them earlier, but to time the spraying from when the fly lays the egg and when the worm goes inside the leaf, it's really hard to time.
12: I sprayed it with a little bit of diluted out peroxide.
13: Yeah, that'll be fine. If you got to spray more often, just use a soap. You know what I mean? Even a dish soap mixed with water, or using something like an Endol, which is a product, a Safer's product, which has pyrethrin insecticidal soap in it and a little bit of canola oil, and that will you just do that every once in a while, and then hopefully you can get rid of the cycle.
12: Hmm.
13: Okay.
12: Okay. Very good.
13: Good.
11: Thanks, Morris. Take care.
12: Yep, bye.
11: 1-877-332-8255. We will get to that text line, but we got more calls coming in, so we're going to keep going here. Going to Manor, Saskatchewan, and we've got Andrew on the line. Hi, Andrew. How are you doing?
1: I'm good. How are you today?
11: Excellent. So what's going on with your lawn?
1: Well, I seeded it last year, and it seemed to go, but some of it is kind of, there's some dead spots. It's a bit shady. It's east-west. It's on that line,
13: yep.
1: and the house is on one side, so I'm sure it gets some sun, obviously, but it's fairly thin and lots of dead thatch in it, and I'm just kind of, of course the weeds are coming up. Yep. I'd like to know how to what I should do to thicken it up, and
13: what you can do
1: actual grass.
13: Yeah, to really thicken it up, go to your local garden center that you're close to you there, and get a shade blend of grass seed. Okay.
1: Okay.
13: Rather than, do you probably put a Canada Number One mix in, which is a sun, mainly a sun one, a lot of Kentucky Blues in that. But you want to get one to fill in, which would be the fescues and those kind of things. And that's what the shade blends are. Okay. So just mix that in there, and it'll grow with the other ones because you are getting some sun, and it'll just combine with the other ones and then fill the spots in big time.
1: Okay. And then just, throw the grass seed on the lawn as it is, or should I do anything prep?
13: Just spread it on there, and then just take your garden rake, okay, like a hard tying one, and just rake it so it gets in contact through that thatch into the soil.
1: Okay,
13: okay, that's the big one. And then after that, just keep it moist, and you watch in 5 to 7 days, you'll have all these little grasses come up and fill the spots.
11: Have you fertilized it in a while, Andrew?
1: No.
11: There's a product we always recommend called
13: Groundskeeper,
11: and it's amazing.
13: And you can put it on the same time you seed. Okay?
1: And use
13: the green bag, which has the 10 phosphorus in it, okay? You do the seeding. Yeah. And then you can put it on the same time as you seed, and that'll make sure it fills in really good too.
1: Oh, perfect.
13: Okay.
1: Okay. Nope, that sounds good. Thanks.
11: All right. Thanks for the call, Andrew. Take care.
1: Will do. Okay. Take care. Bye-bye.
11: 1-877-332-8255. Yeah, it's kind of a recipe for a lawn, right?
14: Mm-hmm.
11: It's fertilizer, it's water.
13: Yep.
11: I mean, and you got to kind of stay dedicated to the water, too.
13: And the right plant for the right place.
11: Sure, you know what?
13: Right, because it's grass or a shrub or whatever, right?
11: Absolutely. I had some patchy stuff in my lawn. My lawn has now become in one corner quite shaded because there's a spruce tree in my neighbor's yard that's grown up now.
13: Yeah. Yep.
11: And I've got a set of trees that are now quite big. So that corner was in my lawn was struggling.
14: Mm-hmm.
11: Well, I got that shade grass seed we were talking about and did it last week. And it's already filled in a week. It's already filling in quite nicely, actually.
14: Nice.
11: Yeah. I just sort of sprinkled it by hand. I put a little bit of soil on top of it and just kind of tramped it down with my foot. So I made sure that when the next time I used the lawnmower, I didn't just suck it all up. Right.
14: Yeah. Yeah.
11: And it's already coming up, and it's already filling in nice.
13: Doesn't take long.
14: Yeah, but adding that little extra soil sometimes helps so that the seed can hold a little bit more moisture as well, too.
11: Right. But that if I'm honest, I'm up almost every morning going to water the lawn for some time, you know, like.
14: Are you a hand water?
11: No, gosh, no. No. But it's all underground sprinklers. So just go fire them on, you know, and if you stay consistent with that, you get a nice lawn, you know, and I'm crazy, maybe. I like it really green, so groundkeeper goes on four times a summer.
13: Yeah.
14: You're cutting a lot, too.
13: If you haven't, if the last time you put fertilizer on, this is right across the province, because we've had quite a bit of rain in a lot of places. If the last time you put fertilizer on was in the spring, definitely need to put it on right now.
14: Mm-hmm. Yeah. Especially with how much moisture we've been getting, too.
11: But the nice thing is that when you get it really thick, then the weeds don't come.
14: Right.
11: Right? Like, I had a bunch in the spring because I used the dethatcher and it kind of left some bald patches. I knocked all the weeds down, got the grass really thick. Now there's no weeds. I don't have to take care of any of them.
13: And you won't have ants. You won't have all those kind of things. They'll stay out of your lawn.
11: You know, it's funny because my father-in-law always bothers me. Oh, you must like you losing your lawnmower, you know? But you know what? I cut the grass once a week.
14: Mm-hmm.
11: It doesn't need it any more than that. So,
14: And you keep the lawn about 2 to 3 inches long, right?
11: I'm the second highest setting on my lawnmower, whatever that is. It's the second highest one. So
13: now, this is also July the 15th.
11: Mm-hmm.
13: We're getting close, basically, in this time between now and the 1st of August is when I give my last fertilizer for all my shrubs and trees.
11: Mm, okay. Yeah, yep.
13: Exactly. Okay. So make sure you get out and do that this weekend again. If you want, you can get away with one more after this in a couple, 3 weeks. But basically, for the majority of it, especially evergreens and that, they're putting on lots of growth because things were a little bit later this year. You know, everything started later. So that's why you put one now, put one in 2 or 3 weeks, and then be good.
11: Okay. We're going to take a quick break. We've got a news update for everybody. Marianne, Bob in Saskatoon, Irene, Diane, Karen, a bunch of texts have rolled in, and Gail is on the line. Gail, just stick around. Gail's got a question about lawns, so we'll go to that in a second. But we got to go to our break first. We'll be back with that call when we get back. I'm Jay with Jill and Rick. 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
15: I'm Roman Hader. The Saskatchewan Roughriders are mourning the loss of one of their own this weekend. CFL club announced this afternoon that linebacker Jaden Dahlke has died after a car crash last night. In that statement, the team says its thoughts go out to his family, who traveled the country to watch him live out his dream. He was 30 years old. The latest U.S. military airstrikes in the Middle East have been targeting Iran's Revolutionary Guard. It's in retaliation to a strike this weekend that killed 3 American soldiers. Exchanges this weekend have seen both countries target bridges, electrical facilities, and other infrastructure. Prince Albert police say a man who was struck by a vehicle Friday night was transported to hospital in critical condition. Police say the driver responsible fled the scene and hasn't been located. In Regina and southern Saskatchewan tonight, partly cloudy and a low of 17. Tomorrow, mainly cloudy with a 30% chance of showers or thunderstorms and a high of 24. In Saskatoon and central Saskatchewan tonight, showers with a risk of a thunderstorm and a low of 17. Tomorrow, partly cloudy with a 60% chance of showers, a risk of a thunderstorm and a high of 23. For news anytime, go to cjme.com and ckom.com. I'm Roman Hader.
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11: Happy Sunday morning. I'm Jay with Jill and Rick. And you're listening to Garden Talk. We left before the break talking about lawns, keeping lawns healthy and keeping the weeds down. And that's actually, I think, what we're going to keep going with here with Gail, who's on the line in Regina. Hi, Gail. How are you?
29: Hi, good morning. Thanks for calling, taking my call.
11: No problem. What's your question for us today?
29: Well, I have been a big fan of the Groundskeeper fertilizer now for years.
11: Awesome.
29: And this spring, yep, everything came up like really pristine. And now, all of a sudden, I've got the Creeping Charlie and thistles, and it looks quite sparse.
11: And you did Groundskeeper this spring as well?
29: Oh, yes. Yeah. Yes. I've used it for, many years now.
13: Yeah.
29: And so I'm just wondering, what can I do to maybe amend the grass?
13: Yeah, you'll need to overdress with some grass seed. Because what happened, you probably had some death on your grass, whether by snow mold or something, a winter kill. Okay.
29: I had no winter kill.
13: Is that right? And that, so your grass is thinner, though, you're saying?
29: Yeah, in spot. Yeah, it's become thinner in spot.
13: And see, that's why the thistles are moving in that, because your lawn is thinner. Like, your weeds will always move into a thinner lawn, okay?
29: Right.
13: And so what you need to do is you need to thicken up that lawn again. So you have to over, you know, either top dress with some topsoil and then seed, or just seed on, if you got good topsoil underneath, just seed in over top of that, the grass that you have, and rake it in. So get some contact with the soil. Okay. Not just sitting on top of the thatch. And then with this kind of weather, you keep it moist, like just like Jay had talked about, within 5 to 7 days, you'll have the grass will start filling in again.
0: I think you got to also remember that we had a really weird spring, very late, very cool, and then a lot of rain with not a lot of sun. So yeah. I even noticed my lawn, same story, was thinner than it usually mm-hmm. is for this time of year. It's only now, it's only like right now that I've kind of got it caught up. I said that in quotation marks. It's probably close to caught up. So I think, you know, with a really weird spring, late, cool, lots of rain, not a lot of sunshine, it's possible that the grass just thinned out because of those conditions.
13: But Creeping Charlie and any kind of dandelions, thistle, all that will move into lawns that are that are thinner, you know, patchier.
29: So should I be using the bagger then on my lawnmower?
13: You could if you wanted, if you think you got a pretty heavy thatch, but I mean, if as long as you cut it regularly without it being too long with the grass is sitting on top, you just have to, you just have to mulch it just there. You know, every 3 or 4 years, you should dethatch your lawn, right, in the spring.
29: Oh, yeah. It was dethatched.
13: Yeah. So then you're fine.
0: I found this year when I dethatched mine that it went too thin and I had to battle the weeds like you did, Gail.
29: Okay.
0: So I did it. I was doing it every year. And next year I definitely can't do it. So
13: I would definitely overseed. Yeah. And then if you overseed, it'll just thicken that lawn right up again.
29: So I should start to overseed now.
13: Yep. Do it right now.
29: And then give it a good water and then
13: keep it moist.
29: Fertilize afterwards.
13: You can fertilize the same time if you want to. If you haven't fertilized your summer fertilizer yet, you can do it the same time.
29: Oh, okay. Okay.
13: As long as you're using the groundskeeper, because it only has a 16 nitrogen, it won't burn that new grass coming up, okay? But if you use like a 30, then you don't want to do that when you first seed, okay? You want to do it after about your second cut, okay, on the new grass seed, if you're using a higher nitrogen, okay? But groundskeeper, if you use like the... If you lose the 16, 10, 3, 17, 3, that with the groundskeeper is, the green bag, then you could do it the same time you seed.
29: Okay, wonderful. Okay. Yeah, I certainly will only buy the groundskeeper.
0: Okay. Awesome stuff. Okay, good luck with that, Gail.
29: Thank you so much.
0: You're welcome. Take care.
29: Bye-bye.
0: Right. Bye-bye. 1-877-332-8255. We had a comment here from, doesn't have a name, but says, landscaper getting tired of fixing people's burnt fertilizer stripes. says, lawn fertilizing, measure your area, weigh your fertilizer, ensure consistent spreader rates, double or triple pass light to avoid burning.
13: I've seen a bunch of that around. You see the strips and you know that they have probably a drop spreader or something like that, where they're not getting consistent, you know, with the spreader, and you see all these stripes and
0: or if you're going to do stripes, at least cut your grass the same direction, and then, you know, as you're going with the fertilizer spreader, or, then it looks normal.
13: Or crisscross it, then it looks like, you know, one of those, you know, when you see the you know, golf on television, you see all the nice little stripes and that.
0: Yeah, it's all.
14: Mine is a patchy striped lawn. Well, kind
0: patchy
14: of,
0: stripes.
14: Patchy stripes in the fact that I seeded some new stuff, but I never seeded my whole lawn. And so now I've got some stuff that's a little bit different color than other areas, and it just looks like blotches around my lawn. But it's, you know what, as it's growing and thickening, it's starting to even out a bit.
13: But drop spreaders, figure out what you're going to be putting on your for fertilizer, and then, like I said, either half it and then go one direction and the other half the other direction, or even three times, one direction, other direction, and once on an angle.
0: Right,
13: and then you'll won't have any.
0: So, do you recommend a drop spreader for fertilizer or a centrifugal? What's that really called? The other kind?
13: This rotary.
0: Okay.
13: I like using a rotary. It seems to evenly more spread it, but you do overspray. You know, like what? Because you know you're spreading back over top of spots where you've already fertilized already.
0: Yes.
13: So you can still get by overspraying. Spreading, you can get darker spots where you overspread, right? So where you drop spreader, you can see your wheels. so you know exactly where you're putting it down.
0: And for some people, like in my case, I have a very narrow front lawn.
13: Yeah.
0: I mean, I'm talking, it's just like measured in feet.
13: Yeah. Mm-hmm.
0: So a rotary sprayer would put it all over my driveway and all over the neighbor's driveway. Very true. You know?
13: Well, and so, for me, I have a bigger lawn, so I have a pull behind rotor, one that I pull behind the quad, right?
0: Right,
13: so
0: yeah.
13: So that's the way I do it. But if you, like I said, either way, either spreader, if you do it two directions, you'll be fine.
0: Okay. There you go. 1-877-332-8255. Okay, going back to our text line here. Who is this from? No name, but says, my asparagus has gone to seed and is about 3 feet high. Can I trim them down to the ground?
14: Depends on the age of the asparagus. So those ferns that are coming up, if your asparagus is young, you want to leave them until they're about the width of your pinky or a pencil. Once they get that big, you can be cutting them down and using them. But if they're still in that growing stage where you're getting them established, leave those seeds up.
13: Yeah. They want that seed up for the really young plants, that just to encourage the root system to establish itself.
14: Mm-hmm.
0: Okay. Yeah. 1-877-332-8255. I am just seeing some pictures that have come in here from a texter, and we're having a look here. So, this is from Bob in Saskatoon, says, our daughter has an ivory silk tree lilac in her front yard in the Brighton area.
13: Yep.
0: Top seems to be kind of dying off. You know, do we trim off the top of the dead branches at the top without doing any more damage? It's planted in a pretty decent hole, but the base is surrounded by rocks, and then there's artificial turf around that. So there's like a ring with bigger river rock in it, and then it's artificial turf on the other side of that. So it says enjoy the show and everything like that, but the top, there's, you know, leaves on the bottom, but not a lot in the top.
13: Okay, so anything at the top, if it's dead, you know, scrape the bark. If it's dead underneath the bark, then trim it off. It doesn't need to be there. Okay,
0: so, but do that test, right?
13: But scrape the bark,
0: scrape the bark, see if it's green or not,
13: in case it wants to come back. Okay, but other than that, watch lilacs. Two things. Okay, there's two things with the lilacs, especially the ivory silk lilacs, is that they don't like to be where it's too wet. So if you got rock and you got artificial turf and you're watering it right in that one spot and it can't dry out, then you can have an issue with the lilac. Okay?
14: Or the soil can't get air to
13: it. Can't get air to it, everything else.
0: Right,
13: especially if you put fabric down underneath the rock as well. So then what happens is the moisture, depending if your artificial turf drains toward it and it's really wet underneath.
0: Right.
13: You can still, best thing to do is take that piece of rebar and probe the soil and see what the moisture is down below.
0: This looks like a fairly new planted tree as well, should say. Like it still has a stake or a bamboo stick, you know, holding it up straight, and
13: so
0: it's still got the tag on the tree. So I think it's pretty new.
13: Yeah, and it all depends on that area too, because the type of foundation you have for your artificial turf is all, you know, basically gravel and sand, right?
0: Mm-hmm.
13: And so maybe there wasn't enough big enough hole with the topsoil around it either.
0: Plus, that's a pretty swampy, formerly swampy area, wasn't it, Brighton? Wasn't that all filled in?
13: Absolutely, yeah.
0: That was a lot of swampland.
13: So it could be that there's not enough soil and the clay, and then what happens is that when you dig that hole for the tree, then what happens is that hole just fills up from the bottom up, right? And so that's why probing the soil down to the bottom of the planting hole and just seeing what the moisture is down there, if you find that it's really wet down there, then you need to aerate it, but if you're having that issue there, you might want to try something other than an ivory silk in that location.
0: Yeah.
14: Now, remember my house in Stonebridge when I had that house? Yep. I had an ivory silk in my front yard.
13: Yep.
14: And the second year after I planted it, we had a really hard winter, and I got that top
13: kill
14: on the top. And I pruned it out, and it's actually a beautiful tree now.
13: Yep.
14: So just pruning that out, you can definitely save the shape of the tree by doing that too. So don't be lost on this tree.
13: And also,
14: if you fix the problems, then maybe it's just winter kill, you can have a beautiful tree.
13: And what's going to be very important is that, okay, you got artificial turf around and you got just an area where you have some rock and maybe some soil underneath. You're going to need to fertilize it, because there's no way for the roots to get out to get any nutrients.
0: And they're not they're not giving any nutrients to the fake turf either, right?
13: Well, that's what I mean.
0: You're not fertilizing the turf.
13: And then that gravel that's underneath that turf, you're not getting any nutrients out of that either.
0: It's not soil.
14: Pick up a 30-10-10 fertilizer. Start fertilizing Mother's Day and every 3 to 4 weeks.
13: And then even using alfalfa pellets, that kind of stuff, to put all the other micronutrients into the soil as well.
14: And you can need to just sprinkle those on the top of the soil.
13: Yep.
0: So, Bob, that's kind of a lot all at once. Start with checking the moisture,
13: Absolutely.
0: And, first and that, and trimming the top off if it's dead, and then go to the fertilizer thing. If no success, might want to change that plant out. But that's kind of where to begin. And if you need more help, you can always email, right?
14: Yeah, or give us a call or stop in at the store.
0: Right. Okay. Yeah. We're going to take a quick break. George in Wilkie, just hang on. We're going to get talking about your tree lily in a second, but we got to go to our break first. I'm Jay with Jill and Rick. 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
4: 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I'm Paul Martin.
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5: Is it an island or is it the shoreline? Coal deposits were formed about 100 million years ago in swamps, when vast wet areas that saw trees grow, die, and rot. Now, this swamp had edges, but also had some areas of high ground within it, almost islands of sorts. Eventually, a glacier came along and leveled the entire area while dumping a lot of gravel on top. Thus, the main coal deposit and islands are level. Now, when doing coal exploration and deposit mapping via drilling, you may hit a small island. So you don't know if you're at the edge of the big deposit or just an island inside of it, since both are at the same depth. So when exploring for coal, you need to drill the entire area to ensure you found the edge of the deposit, not just some island in the middle. Is it an island or is it the shoreline? I'm Eric Anderson from CIMSA.
20: Prosperity Saskatchewan, presented by the Government of Saskatchewan and Nutrien.

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3: Thanks for spending Sunday morning here with us. I'm Jay with Jill and Rick. Welcome back to Garden Talk. Maureen's calls are going to be coming up next, but first, George has been waiting on the line patiently in Wilkie, and we'll get to that first. Hi, George. How are you?
4: I'm really good this morning. Yep.
3: Excellent.
4: My question is on my tree lilies. They're 6 years old. There's about four or five of them that are up over 7 feet, and the rest are really good. But anyhow, they're just starting to bloom, and I use 20/20/20 fertilizer, and I've been doing it about once a week. And I was wondering whether that's too much or not enough or...
5: That's a lot.
6: That's a lot for the lilies. I'd probably do it every 2 weeks if we're not getting much water. And then when you're getting lots of water, you can do it. Oh, sorry, every 2 weeks if you're getting lots of water. And probably every 3 weeks. When they start blooming, if you keep fertilizing them, you're going to speed up the blooming process for them as well, too, so they'll bloom faster. So slow down on the blooming on the fertilizer. Yeah. Once you start seeing the buds come, and you're going to enjoy those blooms longer.
4: Oh, wow, that's great. Yeah, because they're really heavy with blooms, so I wouldn't want to lose them, that's
6: yeah,
4: for sure.
6: Yeah, so you've done a really good job of getting that energy into that bulb so you can get lots of blooms, so slow down a little bit now. You've already got enough energy in that bulb probably to last the season. I'd maybe even slow down your fertilizing to even once a month right now, and then stop your fertilizing around that first, second week of August.
4: Oh, I'm glad I phoned because I thought, well, because they're blooming, I better fertilize more.
5: Yep,
4: so
5: yep. No, you're good. You got them to that stage now. Just let them do their thing and enjoy.
4: Okay. I got one other question. I've got tomatoes in planters at my back door. The yellow ones, I lost them all last year to bud rot. So you had suggested that I... use calcium to prevent that from happening.
6: Yep.
4: So I've dug in 5-10-5 with 3%, and I've dug that in, but their water, their reservoirs from the bottom, and they've got wicks in them to water them.
6: Okay.
4: And I bought some liquid calcium from you people, and I was wondering, can I just put some of that into the... reservoir and that'll help?
6: Yeah, you definitely can. Just make sure you're following the directions on the container for the mix rates. And then
4: yes.
6: The other thing, more so with blossom end rot, the calcium definitely helps prevent it. But consistent watering is really important. So if you keep your plants too wet, you'll have blossom end rots. And if you go wet, dry, wet, dry, wet, dry, then that's going to also cause blossom end rot too.
5: But that self-watering pot, well... we'll keep it, pretty consistent. So.
6: Yeah, so you got a good method there, so good job.
4: Yeah, as I say, they do good. I just don't want to lose all the yellow ones again.
6: Yeah, those yellow ones are good and tasty.
4: Okay, well, I'll do that. I'll make sure that I put it into the reservoir then. Yeah.
5: Just make sure your reservoir has a spot where the excess water can flow out of the reservoir if you get too much rain or anything like that, okay?
4: Oh, yeah, I check that all the time. Thank you very much, Sam.
3: Yep. All right, thanks, George. Take care.
4: Okay, bye for now.
3: Bye-bye. 1-877-332-8255. We got 2 minutes, so we're going to get to this cherry tree question with Lois in Saskatoon. Hi, Lois. How are you?
7: I'm doing very well, thank you. I really enjoy your show.
3: Oh, awesome.
7: I have 4 Nanking cherry trees,
5: yep.
7: Or shrubs. They're 2 and 2. They're set together.
5: Yep.
7: This year... a lot of the say one half or one of the trees has died back a lot. And the other one has a few of the main branches have died back on the same clump.
5: Okay.
7: Can I cut this off level with what has died?
5: Yep, you can. But
7: and
5: no,
7: let it start up.
5: But right now, for now, I just cut the dead stuff out and then cut level next spring, early spring, like in beginning, as soon as the snow disappears.
7: Okay.
5: Don't cut it back now. Okay? That'll be too hard on it because you'll cut most of the leaves off.
7: Okay. I usually clean up underneath, like I cut all the little saplings out
5: yep.
7: from underneath. Is that a good thing to do? Because
5: yep. or you,
7: the yep. whole thing is encroaching into my yard where I've got no yard. I have to kind of
5: yep.
7: duck between shrubs.
5: Yeah, you can do what you want with those, honestly. It's not a problem.
7: Okay, so I can cut them back to yep. like 3.5-4 feet?
5: Yeah, absolutely.
3: But that's a springtime thing.
5: But just right. cut the dead stuff out right now.
7: Okay. Okay. Perfect. Thank Good. You very much.
3: Yeah. Thanks for the call, Lois. Take care.
7: Thank you. Bye.
3: Bye. 1-877-332-8255. Now, Maureen in Saskatoon's got a question about spots on her rhubarbs. Maureen, hang on the line if you can, please. We will get to your call, but we have to go to our break, and it's coming up basically right now. So hour number two is on the way. We'll get to the text line when we get back too, but Maureen is going to go first. I'm Jay with Jill and Rick. 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
8: 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Have you heard? 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
9: Meet the man behind the voice you listen to every day on 650 CKOM, Evan Bray. Evan Bray will be at the FJ Dynamics booth on Wednesday, July 22nd from 1 to 2 p.m. at Ag in Motion. As a farmer himself, Evan is looking forward to shaking your hand and talking farming. Evan will be giving out Firehouse Subs prizes to everyone that stops by. And there are even more great prizes you can enter to win. Wednesday, July 22nd from 1 to 2 p.m. at Ag in Motion.
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26: Good evening, I'm Roman Hader.
0: The Saskatchewan Rough Riders mourn the loss of one of their own. New strikes in the Middle East as more U.S. service members are killed. And why conservatives say new legislation against crime is only a half measure. The Saskatchewan Rough Riders are mourning the loss of one of their own this weekend. The CFL club announcing this afternoon that linebacker Jaden Dahlke has died. The team says he was involved in a car accident last night. Green Zone Rider reporter Britton Gray has more.
2: It was tragic news from the Riders as the team got set to return from their bye week. Team captain and linebacker Jaden Dahlke has died. He was 30 years old. The team canceled their originally scheduled practice for Sunday. Dahlke was the team's sixth-round selection in 2022, appearing in 68 games for the team over five seasons. The Riders said in a statement, he had a unique gift of making people around him feel special and valued, and no one ever left a conversation with him without a smile. In Regina, I'm Britton Gray.
0: At this time, we don't know if it's related, but Lumsden Fire Department did post on social media last night that they responded to a two-vehicle crash on Highway 11. We've reached out to the RCMP to confirm details, but have not received an answer at this time. There's word of yet another U.S. service member's death this weekend, following the deaths of as many as two others on Friday. ABC News national correspondent Stephen Portnoy has the details.
15: The update from U.S. Central Command says unidentified remains were found at the location in Jordan where two U.S. service members were killed Friday and a third was reported missing. Separately, CENTCOM says another American service member died in northern Iraq Saturday when an Iranian drone was blown up there in what's being called a controlled detonation of an unexploded ordnance. Another American was wounded in that incident.
0: The Defense Department says 17 American troops have been killed in the war so far, with more than 400 being wounded. As tensions in the Middle East escalate, oil prices are once again on the rise as ships are left stranded in the Strait of Hormuz.
16: Iranian state media reports the regime intercepted four ships in the strait today, warning those waiting to pass that they must directly coordinate with the IRGC. Data from maritime analytics firm Kepler shows ship traffic dropping significantly, as low as single digits in recent days compared to about 70 ships that crossed per day during the temporary memorandum of understanding, and roughly 100 per day before the war began.
0: That's ABC's Christiane Cordero. Canada is expected to soon join a multinational program designing a next-generation fighter jet, but not as a full-fledged member.
19: Canada is eyeing observer status, not making the jet, but getting access to inside information before deciding on whether to buy it. Defense Minister David McGuinty's office would not confirm the news, but international media have reported 4 months. Ottawa is set to sign on to the program for the 6th-gen fighter with the UK, Japan, and Italy. That announcement could happen on the margins of the Farnborough Air Show in the UK on Tuesday. Kyle Duggan, The Canadian Press, Ottawa.
0: The federal government is defending its new crime legislation after criticism from Conservative MPs in Regina. Conservative MPs gathered outside Regina's provincial courthouse to criticize Bill C-14, saying the federal government is overselling changes to Canada's bail system. Conservative MP Larry Brock says Canadians shouldn't be fooled by the government's messaging.
20: The illusion and the narrative that Mark Carney and Sean Fraser, his justice minister, are spreading across the country is misleading, it's false, it is wrong.
0: The federal government says the new law fulfills its promise to crack down on repeat and violent offenders by tightening bail rules and increasing penalties for serious crimes. A pit found in eastern Quebec has been confirmed to be a 390-million-year-old meteorite impact crater.
26: In late 2023, amateur astronomer Joel Lapointe was using Google Maps to plan a summer road trip when he stumbled upon a strange-looking hole in the ground about 100 kilometers north of the town of Magpie. A team of researchers followed up on that discovery and are now set to present their findings at the annual meeting of the Meteorological Society in Germany less than a month from now. Western University Earth Sciences professor Gordon Osinski says the circular topical features of the pit and early analysis of rock samples piqued interest and eventually led to an expedition to the crater in 2025. Don Mitchell, The Canadian Press.
0: And a recap of our top story this afternoon. The Saskatchewan Roughriders are mourning the loss of one of their own. Just this afternoon, the CFL club announced that linebacker Jaden Dahlke has died after a crash last night. He was 30 years old. The latest local news is as close as your phone. 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In Regina and southern Saskatchewan tonight, partly cloudy and a low of 17. Tomorrow, mainly cloudy with a 30% chance of showers or thunderstorms and a high of 24. Tuesday, sunny and a high of 25. In Saskatoon and central Saskatchewan tonight, showers with a risk of a thunderstorm and a low of 17. Tomorrow, mainly cloudy with a 30% chance of showers, a risk of a thunderstorm and a high of 23. Tuesday, sunny and a high of 26. 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
4: Hi there. Welcome to our Money Sense program. 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
7: For sure, Brent. And I just want to start off by thanking Alfred for coming on the show today. I think this is going to be a great show for listeners. I'm really looking forward to our discussion, and I'm sure folks will find this beneficial as they listen in. You know, Alfred brings expertise that really goes well beyond his credentials, and he's got the credentials to boot. But you know, while at BMO, he helped build their ETF exchange traded fund franchise from zero to over $100 billion in size. He managed more than $75 billion in assets there, and he even co-led the Bank of Canada's bond purchase program during the pandemic. And so today he's our executive partner and deputy CIO at Q Wealth, which is really a true partnership of independent fiduciary advisors across Canada. And that partnership It gives us institutional grade tools to construct customized portfolios for our clients. And I would say, you know, Alfred's philosophy is really grounded in evidence-based investing, which is exactly part of what we're going to be digging into today with factor-based.
4: Well, that's a perfect place to start our program. Welcome to the show, Alfred. Tell us a bit about your own background and how you got into this industry and where you got to today.
8: Sure. First off, you know, thanks for having me. I'll give you the shortened version because, one, you know, I don't want to date myself and also don't want to be too long-winded as well. But started my career in the early 2000s and, you know, really just started at the pension consulting division of the bank. That was beneficial because it really kind of grounded me and gave me a look in terms of, you know, portfolio construction on an institutional level. Then I moved over to another bank and then, you know, did a number of different roles. One of the roles was, you know, macroeconomic research. Got a little bit of taste of active investing, but the primary role was becoming one of the first ETF analysts in Canada. So, you know, this was beneficial because really got to understand the markets, but how to use ETFs to really capitalize on some of these themes. At the time, I actually tried to launch an ETF company back in 2008, quickly found out that nobody gives out capital during the depths of a financial crisis. But, you know, through this side project, it was really beneficial because it really got to understand, you know, the structure of ETFs, the ecosystem, but also came up with a few product ideas as well. So shortly after that, it was really my big break, which I got hired to work at BMO to help start their ETF business. Got to work with a lot of knowledgeable leaders, great teammates, and we really scaled the business from, you know, as Andrew mentioned, from zero to 100 billion. You know, really started as a portfolio manager, both on the fixed income side, the equity side, but it was a great environment to learn because not only did we learn portfolio management, trading, you know, product design, but also sales and marketing, and more importantly, how to scale a business.
7: Alfred, you know, and it's interesting you bring up kind of scaling the business and the different launch of products and the different launch of different ETFs. Maybe I'm going to move the conversation a little bit more specific, but factor-based investing has become one of the fastest growing

0: certain objectives, right? So whether it's dividends or focusing on high quality or value stocks or even momentum, factor-based investing does very similar things, so targeting the same objectives. But similar to passive, it's more rules-based, right? So we're creating rules. It's more systematic in nature. And I really feel like it's a sweet spot of investing because, one, you know, when you look at an active investor or an active manager, a lot of times, you know, they'll come up with a list of securities to buy, and their intuition will tell them not to buy it because, you know, the valuations could be too rich. It could be trading above its 200-day moving average. And on the flip side, you know, they may not sell it because, you know, they're blinded by, you know, their own intuition. They could fall in love with the stock. Whereas, you know, when we're building factor-based portfolios, you know, our rules or our computers will tell us to sell it, right? So it kind of removes the emotions away from investing. And the other thing I'll quickly say is that when you look at factor-based investing, you know, a lot of times active managers outperform, not because they're picking the right stocks, but because they're leaning into the right factors, right? So, you know, this past year, momentum has been outperforming. A lot of momentum managers have been outperforming, not necessarily because of skill, but because they're leaning against the right factors. So again, I think, you know, when you look at factor-based investing, it takes a lot of the qualities of active management, but it systematizes everything and makes it a lot more rules-based.
1: Gosh, we've seen incredible changes in the markets over the past 20 years, Alfred. So why has today's investing environment made this factor investing more relevant than ever in your mind?
0: Well, you know, it's a good point because, you know, I would say when you look at the markets today and compared to, you know, even 20 plus years ago when I first entered the industry, they've evolved quite a bit, right? For first and foremost, I would say information is, you know, a lot faster nowadays, you know, with, you know, the internet, social media, things like Reddit forum, information is basically priced into the market right away, right? It's not like we're waiting around for the 6 o'clock news and information breaks then, right? So in addition to that, there's also regulatory fair disclosure, which was introduced, I think, in the early 2000s. So prior to that, you know, information was disseminated first to institutional investors first and then to preferred clients, right? So, you know, during those periods, there was an asymmetric in terms of information flow. So it was easier to generate alpha. So a lot of data actually supports that once this regulation was introduced, alpha generation was a lot harder. And last but not least, when you look at the market nowadays, you know, it's a lot more computer driven where, you know, there's a lot of algorithms in the market, there's high frequency trading. So anytime there's price dislocations, it's arbitraged right away, right? So, you know, it's made it a lot harder for alpha generation in today's market where information is a lot quicker.
1: What do you say to some investors, though, that will think of factor investing as something that's competing with active management? Is that really the case?
0: It's a good question because, you know, I don't want to come across as if, you know, I don't believe in active management because I am a big believer. There's a lot of great managers out there that do a very good job. But when you look at, you know, the data today, you look at the dispersions between, you know, a good manager, a first quartile manager and a fourth quartile manager, that's becoming tighter, right? So one, it's partially because of the items that, you know, I previously mentioned, but also, you know, there's a lot of active managers that basically hug the index, right? So you're paying essentially for index-like exposure. So the industry overall, I would say, has evolved as well. Whereas, you know, when I first entered the industry, you know, 20 plus years ago, a lot of advisors, diversification was a 20 stock portfolio, add in a few government bonds, and that's diversification. Portfolio construction nowadays is more holistic where, you know, you're looking at different asset classes as building blocks. You're looking towards different factor exposures. And because dispersions between, you know, first quartile manager and the fourth quartile manager is a lot tighter, what we're seeing now is, you know, sophisticated advisors like Andrew, what they're doing is, you know, partially kind of moving some of that active exposure into factors to save on fees and then allocating to, you know, things like alternatives, things like privates, where higher fees is going to get you a better manager, which is usually better returns in that space.
2: Alfred, I just wanted to touch on something. You mentioned earlier, obviously, you've been involved in building factor-based ETFs since the early days, of factor-based in Canada. I was touching upon evidence-based investing, and you kind of alluded to some of the

0: research, and you were talking about, you know, different factors like quality and momentum and that sort of thing. But maybe for listeners, you know, can you highlight how you came across factor-based investing, maybe some of the key research or data points that led to you, you know, seeing this as a way to go get, you know, maybe a different form of alpha, so to speak?
1: Yeah, you know, how I came across factor-based investing, it was almost by accident, right? So this was back when I was an ETF research analyst. Back in those days, you know, most of the ETFs were market cap weighted, meaning that, you know, bigger companies were more prevalent in the index, right? So, you know, back in those days, I was, you know, always in discussions with a colleague, and we're always talking about how do we outperform the index? You just weight towards higher beta securities. And coincidentally, at that time, you know, there's all these double leveraged and inverse ETFs being introduced to the markets. And advisors were, I would say at the time, not very educated on them because, you know, they had a daily rebalancing. They were, you know, path dependent. So a lot of the dealers were trying to crack down on them, making it difficult for advisors to invest in them. So naturally, I was thinking to myself, I was like, well, how do you get leverage in a portfolio that is more natural without actually using leverage? So I was like, well, what if I take the TSX and calculated all the betas for all the companies and reweighted the holdings in the index, and higher beta stocks were more prevalent? So shortly after, when I moved over to BMO and we were looking for product ideas, I was like, well, why don't we do this high beta idea? And we're actually thinking at the time, well, why don't we do a high beta and the inverse of that, which is, you know, lower beta stocks having a higher weighting. So when we did the research, we were dumbfounded in finding that low beta stocks actually outperformed. So we actually introduced only the low beta ETF, which was actually one of the first factor-based ETFs in the world. So, you know, shortly after that, in 2012, the year after that, we saw a bunch of factor-based ETFs being introduced in the U.S., which was, you know, the biggest kind of headlines in the industry. So once that was introduced, we started thinking to ourselves, there's all these different ways in which we could build a portfolio. And that's how we got introduced to factor-based investing.
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2: We're on the topic of factor-based investing on this week's edition of Money Sense. We've got Andrew Rodick here from PWM and our special guest, Alfred Lee, Deputy Chief Investment Officer, Portfolio Manager, and Executive Partner at Q Wealth Partners. And with that, Alfred, I just have to say then, so how has your own personal thinking evolved on this, and what makes your approach so different today?
1: Yeah, it's a good question. I would say, you know, one of the benefits of the ETF industry is that, you know, as they say, it democratizes investing and it mainstreams everything, right? So even though we stumbled across factor-based investing. It's been in the institutional world. You know, Fama and French has been talking about it for decades, for example. But the good thing is that, you know, when ETFs introduced it, it created, you know, a ton of research. So those ETFs were introduced, you know, almost two decades ago at this point. So there's been a ton of research that has come out. So we leverage a lot of that research. We dump that research into, you know, some of our AI applications, which allows us to distill a lot of the research and the findings. But we also leverage a lot of the tools that are available today, right? So things like Bequant, which is, you know, a Bloomberg application, which allows us to, you know, source the data. We have a team of coders, which we're able to validate the research, test the metrics, you know, combine the different metrics together and stress test it through different environments and basically incubate the strategies before we launch it. So we have a lot more tools and data sets at our disposal now. And just to give you, you know, a proof of concept, we launched a bunch of factor-based pools, which are private pools at this point. Our dividend, Canadian dividend strategy, for example, since inception is the number one performing dividend-based strategy in the Morningstar category. So right now it's a private pool, but that's just proof in the pudding that a lot of the methodology and a lot of the data sets and technology that we're using is, you know, really taking factor-based investing to the next level.
2: That's amazing. Let's talk about that next level. And so looking ahead, look into your crystal ball there. What do you think is the next evolution for factor investing?
1: Well, I think we, you know, what we're doing is actually the next evolution, right? So when you look at a lot of these, you know, ETFs, they were designed almost, you know, 2 years ago, right? So at this point, it's, you know, older kind of data sets, it's older technology. You know, we believe what we're doing in terms of incorporating AI to distill a lot of that research, you know, using Bequant and technology like that and kind of codifying everything is really, you know, the next evolution of factor investing.
2: Well, we're just about out of time for our Money Sense program on this very interesting topic, but I'm sure our listeners have benefited from the insights that we've heard today in our discussion. Alfred, any final comments you'd like to leave with our listeners on this topic of factor-based investing?
1: I think we covered a lot, but the only thing I will say is that, you know, we put out a lot of research, or we're starting to put a lot of research that, you know, backs up our, you know, the way we put together funds and our methodology just to validate everything. So we're going to make this available to the public very soon by posting it on our website, which is qwealth.com. So be on the lookout for that.
2: Excellent. Andrew Rodick, Alfred Lee, thank you both for being on our program this week and helping us understand factor investing and how it may be used in your portfolio. It's been a real pleasure. Andrew, any final comments? And for clients interested in learning more, discussing their own portfolios or other financial matters, how can they reach out to you?
8: Thank you, Brent. Yeah, no, I would just like to say that successful investing is really about, you know, more than chasing returns. It's about you know, a disciplined strategy. It can be about your comprehensive financial plan. And, you know, going back to what Alfred was talking about today, you know, in terms of a lot of what factor-based investing does is help with risk-adjusted returns. And so incorporating approaches such as factor-based investing, aligning your investments with your long-term goals, you can build a more resilient portfolio. 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Brent, I'll maybe leave it with listeners there, 306-975-9500, if they want to talk to us and learn more.
2: Excellent. Thanks so much for your time, Andrew. And Alfred Lee, again, thank you for joining us today on this topic of factor-based investing. This is Money Sense.
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12: I'm Roman Hader. The Saskatchewan Roughriders are mourning the loss of one of their own this weekend. The CFL club announced this afternoon that linebacker Jaden Dahlke has died after a car crash last night. In that statement, the team says its thoughts go out to his family, who traveled the country to watch him live out his dream. He was 30 years old. The latest U.S. military airstrikes in the Middle East have been targeting Iran's Revolutionary Guard. It's in retaliation to a strike this weekend that killed 3 American soldiers. Exchanges this weekend have seen both countries target bridges, electrical facilities, and other infrastructure. Prince Albert police say a man who was struck by a vehicle Friday night was transported to hospital in critical condition. Police say the driver responsible fled the scene and hasn't been located. In Regina and southern Saskatchewan tonight, partly cloudy and a low of 17. Tomorrow, mainly cloudy with a 30% chance of showers or thunderstorms and a high of 24. In Saskatoon and central Saskatchewan tonight, showers with a risk of a thunderstorm and a low of 17. Tomorrow, partly cloudy with a 60% chance of showers, a risk of a thunderstorm and a high of 23. For news anytime, go to cjme.com and ckom.com. I'm Roman Hader.
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0: Meet the man behind the voice you listen to every day on 650 CKOM, Evan Bray. Evan Bray will be at the FJ Dynamics booth on Wednesday, July 22nd from 1 to 2 p.m. at Ag & Motion. As a farmer himself, Evan is looking forward to shaking your hand and talking farming. Evan will be giving out Firehouse Subs prizes to everyone that stops by. And there are even more great prizes you can enter to win. Wednesday, July 22nd from 1 to 2 p.m. at Ag & Motion.
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28: Well, when we talk about what is happening in the Middle East, as we discussed earlier in the show, the world's most critical oil choke point, the Strait of Hormuz, is once again under a U.S. military blockade. And so naturally, a renewed push to build a pipeline from Alberta to British Columbia's northwest coast is generating excitement across Canada's energy sector. But not everyone is convinced it will become a reality, and they can be forgiven for that if you know anything about our pipeline building history in this country. Supporters say it could help Canada reduce its reliance on the U.S. market and open the door to new customers in Asia, while skeptics point to the political, regulatory, and financial hurdles that have stalled similar projects in the past. Del Mondor is the CEO of Alden Oils in Weyburn, and he says he believes that the chances of this pipeline being built are still less than 50%. He joins us now to explain why he is cautious and what this project could mean for Saskatchewan producers and what needs to change if Canada wants to get major energy infrastructure built. Del Mondor, welcome to the Evan Bray Show.
29: Well, thanks for having me on.
28: Okay, so earlier this month, the federal and Alberta governments announced a $35 billion oil pipeline to the West Coast. What was your initial reaction to that announcement?
29: Oh, I mean, overall, it's a great shift towards, the country wanting prosperity. And I think a shift in government thinking as well as the people of Canada towards, I think the people of Canada have always been there. I think it's the government that's actually kind of slowly moving towards that. But let's face it, we've got an overdose of MOUs going here. I feel like Ottawa's got a lot of IOUs to pay here if I want to keep on the acronyms. Mm-hmm. So.
28: You've said the political factors, Del, are stacked up against the project. What are those barriers today?
29: Well, look, at C-69 was passed several years ago. I mean, we call it the No Pipelines Act, and it's true. I mean, the regulatory delays, the vagueness of, you know, what target we need to hit, the rules, I mean, the complexity, that's not proper law. That's not enabling a private company the ability to even go into this. The fact that anyone, including non-Canadians, can object to this pipeline and the onerous, you know, the responsibility of not only the environmental of the pipe and the moving and the putting it in the ground, but also the downstream and all of the effects. It just created a situation where it was an impossibility. It includes things like gender in its bylaws, in C-69. I mean, how could a private company ever say, yeah, we think it's a good idea. Let's jump into these shark infested waters of, Canadian politics and rules to get this pipe in the ground. Nobody's going to do it.
28: So if you're just joining us, I'm Tamara Cherry in for Evan Bray, and I'm speaking with Del Mondor, who is the CEO of Weyburn's Alden Oils. And Del, you know, you just mentioned Bill C-69. Yeah, so this replaced the old National Energy Board review process with a broader one that required federal regulators to consider not just environmental impacts, but also social, health, indigenous, and gender-based impacts of major resource projects, including pipelines. But of course, there's other reason for pessimism on this. Northern Gateway, killed by Trudeau in 2016, after years of indigenous and environmental opposition. Energy East, TransCanada withdrew from that in 2017. I mean, those are the precedents that everyone in the oil patch is obviously thinking about. What are the odds, considering that and everything else you've said, of this project, this Alberta to BC project, actually going through?
29: Okay, well, so this C-69, it is as it is, right? The anti-prosperity bill, I don't get it, but that's okay. C-5 was introduced, which kind of gives broad reaching power for the government to override all of these laws of 69, tanker ban, some of the other emissions caps. So it gives this broad sweeping power. Okay, but the laws are still in there. So it also can be taken away. And I think that's the pessimism of industry. So let's face it, the only way for this to happen is with public funds. And it's a sad commentary of where we're at. Now, the shift in government as well as people to, you know, basically saying this has to happen. Like TMX showed us the massive impact on GDP and the Canadian positioning in the oil and gas world. Let's do it again, because it's going to bring even more prosperity, jobs, like 179,000 jobs spinning off of this, not only with this, but with Pathways, 38,000 jobs that were created with TMX. Those are the kind of things that the government, I think, is finally listening to.
28: Mm-hmm.
29: I still think, you know, if you really want to get something built, you know, you want your highway built, take the speed bumps out, take the all of the barriers, get this pathway clear for us to build this thing.
28: I mean, that is clearly what Carney government is trying to do with Bill C-5. They're trying to make this a national interest project. So with Carney standing up there with Alberta Premier Danielle Smith announcing this $35 billion pipeline, why still the pessimism? You know, you mentioned that this would have to be public dollars. Is the price tag also a problem? You know, Trans Mountain was supposed to cost $7 billion and ended up costing $34 billion. Should we not believe this price tag? Do you see that as a barrier in and of itself?
29: For me, no. I think it's an egregious price, but it's also going to lead us to huge prosperity. My father used to say, long after the price is forgotten, the value remains. And this is definitely this case. So $43.5 billion that this new pipe, as well as the new port that's going to be built in Delta, I mean, it's all good value. I just wish it was with private dollars instead of the taxpayer putting that up. But, you know, yes, so I was quoted last week in the Financial Post saying that this, I give this less than a 50% chance.
28: Mm-hmm.
29: Well, 2 months ago, I would have gave it a 0% chance. And today, with another MOU recently signed about the pathways and a little bit watered down pathways, I'm probably slowly walking those percentages up. I might be above 50% now.
28: So we're actually speaking to a very optimistic Del Mondor, is what you're saying. This isn't a story of pessimism. This is optimism in our province.
29: No, I'm a raging bull as far as the oil and gas market goes. Mm-hmm. As far as our company in Weyburn drilling, all the great oil producers in Canada doing the responsible extraction of oil and gas, I'm a raging bull as far as the open market. What I am pessimistic about is as soon as governments get involved in anything other than making the rules and acting as policemen, then my pessimism starts to come out.
28: You're listening to The Evan Bray Show. I'm in for Evan. I being Tamara Cherry, in for Evan all week. On 980 CJME and 650 CKOM.
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16: There is beauty in a thunderstorm. The gathering dark clouds, a cool breeze through the warm air, flashes in the sky, rumbles in the distance. And then things get ugly.
19: Great deal of damage.
20: Major flooding.
23: Scattered power outages from the wind.
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28: You're feeling it. I'm feeling it. We are all still feeling the squeeze every time we head to the grocery store. Food prices are up more than 4% year over year. A family of four is on track to spend nearly $1,000 more on groceries this year than last. And now, and this is completely bonkers to me, more Canadians are turning to buy now, pay later programs just to cover the cost of food. Meanwhile, there's a new class action settlement in the works, this time involving beef price fixing. It's a beef, folks, and I can't get enough of saying that. We have a beef on our hands. Dr. Sylvain Charlebois is the senior director of the Agri-Food Analytics Lab at Dalhousie University and one of the country's leading voices on food prices. He joins me now. Sylvain, welcome back to the show.
24: Hey, good morning.
28: Okay, so let's start with this beef. A lot of Canadians just got their piece of the Loblaw bread price fixing scheme lawsuit money. Most people, I think, got around $49, I think it was. Now there's another one, an $8 million beef price fixing settlement. What happened here?
24: Well, I think we're heavily influenced by the United States. Similar cases erupted in the U.S. Some lawyers thought it was a good idea to launch class action lawsuits, but not only that, class action lawsuits in the U.S. were a couple with investigation led by the White House. The White House, they actually went after beef packers. And and last year, GBS, Brazilian-owned GBS, wrote a $57 million check just to basically keep the case out of courts, essentially. And the reason's pretty simple. I mean, these companies like Cargill, for example, they're privately owned companies. They do not want to open up their books, show margins, etc., on for any of their verticals, including cattle and beef. And so I wasn't surprised to see that in the U.S. But here we are in Canada, and lawyers are inspired by what's going on in the U.S. And of course, same reaction. They're trying to keep these cases out of court, settling for, I believe, $8 million with GPS and National Beef for $500,000. It's not much money when you think about the fact that the average Canadian household will spend about 40% of its food budget on animal proteins at the grocery store. Mm-hmm. So $8 million, I mean, the bread price fixing scandal payment was over $500 million, half a billion. So it's really nothing, But at the same time, I honestly, Tamara, I'm not surprised. When you look at beef prices the last several years, a lot of it can be explained, but a lot of it can't. And I do wonder how the oligopoly that we have that includes both GBS from Brazil and Cargill from the United States, how they're inflating prices. And some cuts, prices have actually gone way up. Even ground beef is up about 25% year to year, which is really incredible. It's the cheapest bovine protein at the meat counter. So a lot of people are feeling it and do ask questions, including myself. And so when I heard about this class action and being settled out of court, I was absolutely not surprised.
28: What does it say to you, Sylvain Charlebois, the fact that this investigation was led by the White House, that the White House would go after beef packers? What does that say about the conversation between, you know, politics, grocery prices, but also, you know, they want to, like, they're hearing from a lot of beef lobbyists, I'm sure, at the White House.
24: Oh, absolutely. It's the same here. It would be like here in Canada, the Prime Minister's office going after beef packers, which would be unheard of. Can you imagine?
28: Well, but you said we're heavily influenced by the United States. Maybe could you imagine that happening in Canada?
24: But here's the thing, Tamara. I mean, the bread price investigation is still going on after 11 years by the Competition Bureau. Where is the Bureau? And that's why Canadians are running out of patience, and lawyers know that, and that's why they're going after these companies. So I do question the Competition Bureau's modus operandi. Can they deliver? And I know that they have more power now than just a few years ago. They're afraid of using it, but now they're starting to look into food to better understand food system, which is great. That's what we heard in the spring. But at the same time, I think Canadians rely on the government to actually clean things up. And when they start an investigation, it lasts forever. In the United States, within months, even under Joe Biden, by the way, same thing, within 3 months after the investigation was launched, checks were being sent out.
28: All right, if you're just joining us, I'm Tamara Cherry in for Evan Bray this week, and I'm speaking with Dr. Sylvain Charlebois, who is the Senior Director of Agri-Food and Analytics Lab at Dalhousie University. And Sylvain, I want to talk to you about something that really caught our eye. More Canadians are now using Buy Now, Pay Later, something that many have used in the past to buy, say, a big screen TV or a Forever mattress, just to pay for groceries. That is alarming to me. So as the guy who predicted grocery spending would go up to almost $1,000 a year for Canadian households this year, what is your reaction to the fact that there was one poll from a licensed insolvency trustee that showed this year that 22% of Canadians say that they've used Buy Now, Pay Later for groceries and household essentials. How do you react to that?
24: Yeah, so I'm not surprised, first of all. Secondly, this is the clear product of a K-shaped economy. And a lot of people listening to us right now, they're not affected by food inflation at all. They go to the grocery store, they buy what they want. They may be a little bit careful because they have a budget, of course, but many Canadians are out there buying what they want. The reality is that a K-shaped economy really erodes the middle class. It separates society into two classes: the wants and the haves and the have-nots, essentially. And so the haves are out there buying the lobster and the beef and all those luxury products, but the have-nots are exposed to the same market conditions. And so when they see beef prices go up and everything going up in price, well, often they just can't keep up and they have to start borrowing. So this is only going to continue. If our focus is not about wealth creation in this country, we're going to continue to see our middle class erode. And that's why market conditions for the have-nots will only get worse for them.
28: At the same time, the Carney government launched a $3.2 billion national food security strategy last month. When we spoke about it then, you said that it was missing some key pieces. I wonder whether you've learned anything further over the last few weeks that gives you any hope that this strategy will actually help the people who are financing their groceries right now, or if you remain as pessimistic as you were back in June.
24: The strategy actually did include some good ideas. The problem we have to marry in Canada versus other countries around the world is that whenever they actually implement a food strategy, it is highly connected with consumption. Consumption domestically and internationally. I see no connection between the two, okay? I see the food guide in Canada. I see trends in Canada. I see consumers looking for different products. I don't see a strategy linking what we need to produce effectively to offer an affordable diet to Canadians.
28: All right, that was Dr. Sylvain Charlebois, Senior Director of the Agri-Food Analytics Lab at Dalhousie University and a visiting scholar in food distribution and policy at McGill University, here on 650 CKOM and 980 CJME.
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1: Good evening, I'm Roman Hader. The Saskatchewan Rough Riders mourn the loss of one of their own. New strikes in the Middle East as more U.S. service members are killed. And why conservatives say new legislation against crime is only a half measure. The Saskatchewan Rough Riders are mourning the loss of one of their own this weekend. The CFL club announcing this afternoon that linebacker Jaden Dahlke has died. The team says he was involved in a car accident last night. Green Zone Rider reporter Britton Gray has more.
2: It was tragic news from the Riders as the team got set to return from their bye week. Team captain and linebacker Jaden Dahlke has died. He was 30 years old. The team canceled their originally scheduled practice for Sunday. Dahlke was the team's sixth-round selection in 2022, appearing in 68 games for the team over 5 seasons. The Riders said in a statement, he had a unique gift of making people around him feel special and valued, and no one ever left a conversation with him without a smile. In Regina, I'm Britton Gray.
1: At this time, we don't know if it's related, but Lumsden Fire Department did post on social media last night that they responded to a two-vehicle crash on Highway 11. We've reached out to the RCMP to confirm details, but have not received an answer at this time. There's word of yet another U.S. service member's death this weekend, following the deaths of as many as 2 others on Friday. ABC News national correspondent Stephen Portnoy has the details.
3: The update from U.S. Central Command says unidentified remains were found at the location in Jordan where 2 U.S. service members were killed Friday and a 3rd was reported missing. Separately, CENTCOM says another American service member died in northern Iraq Saturday when an Iranian drone was blown up there in what's being called a controlled detonation of an unexploded ordnance. Another American was wounded in that incident.
1: The Defense Department says 17 American troops have been killed in the war so far, with more than 400 being wounded. As tensions in the Middle East escalate, oil prices are once again on the rise as ships are left stranded in the Strait of Hormuz.
4: Iranian state media reports the regime intercepted 4 ships in the strait today, warning those waiting to pass that they must directly coordinate with the IRGC. Data from maritime analytics firm Kepler shows ship traffic dropping significantly, as low as single digits in recent days compared to about 70 ships that crossed per day during the temporary memorandum of understanding, and roughly 100 per day before the war began.
1: That's ABC's Christiane Cordero. Canada is expected to soon join a multinational program designing a next-generation fighter jet, but not as a full-fledged member.
5: Canada is eyeing observer status, not making the jet, but getting access to inside information before deciding on whether to buy it. Defense Minister David McGuinty's office would not confirm the news, but international media have reported 4 months.